0: the obedience of believers' baptism after that decision to follow him through immersion. You're in a right place today, because if that's you, we've come prepared. We have shirts that are designed for you in every size. We have shorts you can wear. We even have a place you can change and towels you can dry off with. And at the close of this service, I'm going to give you an opportunity to respond in obedience to that which the Holy Spirit of God is calling you to do. And you can join that company of millions of people who since this day in Acts chapter 2 have expressed their faith in Jesus Christ symbolically and obedient through believers' baptism. Now, when that began to take place, the church exploded. All over the world, people began to follow Jesus. And the church was formed. The Bible says that as the church began to gather, that which happens when we come together took place. People began to realize, wait a second, he's different from me, and I don't know if I agree with her. And so in Acts chapter 6, we have a group of Christ followers that aren't getting along. Some of you have been to that church, right? Where there's been a division. In this case, it was between the widows. And so that's when the people of God instituted a thing called deacons. And God told his children, the people of God, to elect deacons so that they could take care of those widows. Really, so that they could serve the church for the purpose of promoting unity. One of those deacons was a guy named Stephen. It's one of the two biblical people I was named after, Paul and Stephen. And Stephen was one of those deacons who was faithful. He not only served those women, he ended up preaching the gospel. And in Acts chapter 7, it says that while he was preaching the gospel, some did not like what he said. I have to confess, it's a hard but true reality that not everybody likes what the preacher says. Sometimes it's kind of hard to stomach. It's difficult to receive. I just need to remind you that I'm not called to preach or teach based on what you want to hear, though. That I have an authority that's higher than any of us and is based on the Word of God. And so Stephen really wasn't concerned either. And my namesake, he became the first martyr of the Christian church, because he actually lost his life because of his faithfulness to Jesus. I pray that if we ever find ourselves in that kind of situation, I would have that same faithfulness. I pray that for you too. My other namesake, Paul, he's mentioned at the end of chapter 7. We call him Saul at that point, and he's not a good guy. He's causing all kind of pain. And he was the one kind of ordering what took place even in Stephen's life. And we see him mentioned again in Acts 8, chapter 1. Notice what it says. And Saul approved of his execution. And there arose on that day a great persecution against the church in Jerusalem, and they were all scattered throughout the regions in Judea and Samaria, except the apostles. So you have this scattering of the church that takes place because of persecution, and yet what you're going to see today, that the church was actually unstoppable. And the gospel, the message, the good news, as we learned last week, the best news about Jesus, it was unstoppable. You recognize that's our reality, right? Jesus said the gates of hell will not prevail against his church. You know, as we gather here today, we're in one of two groups. And I'm kind of making it more simple than it is, because the reality is all over the world today, there's only two groups. There are those who followed Jesus Christ and those who've not yet followed Jesus Christ. If you follow Jesus Christ, that makes you a part of the family of God. And as part of the family of God, God's desire is that you, even if we're scattered, even if you're persecuted, that you are sharing that good news of Jesus. That's what it says happened in Acts 8, chapter 8, verse 4. It says, and they were scattered, but they went about preaching the word. So if you're a follower of Jesus Christ, that's your job, preaching the word. Let me ask you a question. Followers of Jesus, because that's most of us here. We're in a church. We've come to worship Jesus. We'd assume most of us are followers of Jesus. Do your neighbors know you're a follower of Jesus? Do your coworkers know you're a follower of Jesus? Your classmates? Do they know how you feel about Jesus? We're in this series called Gospel, and Gospel is a word which simply means good news. And the whole thing I want you to understand today is that God wants you to live your life sharing the good news. In fact, I would put it this way. He wants you to love loudly. He wants you to live led by His Spirit, and He wants you to look for opportunities to share your story wherever you go. Now, there's some of you here, because I've prayed for you. You're not in that category. You've not yet begun a relationship with Jesus. I believe that's why He brought you here today. I think that's why you're here. So I want to pause and pray, and I want to ask God to use this time, wherever you are, whichever of those two groups you're in, to speak to us as we hear how the Spirit of God continues to move through that first church. Let's pray. Almighty God, we've gathered in the name of Jesus for one purpose. We want to meet You. We give You worship, and we open our lives. So Lord, it's not just a saying. We need You to teach us. Teach us those things we don't know. We need You to give to us those things that we've not yet obtained. And we need You to make us men and women, boys and girls that are usable for Your glory. Jesus, transform us into Your image. God, may you through Your Spirit so convict us in these moments together that we realize we want to live the Jesus way. Lord, because we know that when we live the Jesus way, our everyday conversations can turn into gospel opportunities. And we want more and more people to know You. So Holy Spirit, do what You need to do. Convict, comfort, Lord, speak through me. Let the words of my mouth, the meditation of my heart, let it be pleasing to You. God, would You save somebody today? That person that's not sure why they're here, or maybe that person that's been very religious, but they've never really trusted You. Would You save them today? And God, even as I mentioned a moment ago, that person that came into this room, they hadn't planned on it, but they're living in disobedience because they've not followed You in believer's baptism. May this be the day that that takes place. Most of all, Jesus, may You get glory as we gather here. And we thank You for this. And we ask this in the name of Jesus. Amen.
1: 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Thanks for taking the time to listen to today's The Barnabas Effect. 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That will direct you to a simple way that you can give right there online. 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And now we continue with our message.
0: So we're in Acts chapter 8, but Acts chapter 1, verse 8 is being fulfilled. The gospel was not stopped. It's going forth. It's been to Jerusalem. It's been to Judea. You're going to see it goes to Samaria. In fact, that's what happens in verse 5. It says, Philip went down to the city of Samaria, and he proclaimed to them the Christ. And that's what we do as Christ followers. That's the Jesus way. As we go, where we're going, we make sure other people know about Jesus. Philip, he's another one of those deacons. Those guys are everywhere. There was only 7 of them, but boy, were they busy. Remember, this was God's plan. That's why in Acts 6:3, we have the deacons started. Remember what it says? It says, pick brothers from among you, 7 who are of good repute, and they're full of the Spirit, and set them aside to serve the church. Why was this so important? because the apostles, kind of like the pastors today, they weren't able to do what they were supposed to do because they were trying to settle the dispute from these ladies who were mad at each other. What were the apostles supposed to be doing? They were supposed to be preaching, and they were supposed to be spending time in prayer and supposed to be studying the word. That's what Acts 6:4 says. It says, so that the apostles may be devoted to prayer and the ministry of the word. You see, when you have Acts 6:3, godly and full of the Spirit church people serving the church, and you have Acts 6:4, that's pastors who are in prayer and they're preaching the word. Then you get Acts 6:7, which is the word of God continues to increase, and the number of disciples is multiplying greatly. That's what I desire to see. That's why I can't just show up and just give you kind of a pep talk. We've got to open God's word and dig a little deeper and be discipled and evaluate whether or not we're living according to the path set forth by Jesus. And so Philip's one of these guys, and he's being obedient. So he's one of the first to go to Samaria. Remember Acts 1:8, Jesus said, you're going to Jerusalem, Judea, Samaria, and the uttermost. So Philip's in Samaria, and it says when he goes to Samaria and he preaches the word, verse 8 says there's much joy in the city. That's what happens when people truly understand the good news. There's joy. Why? Because it's good news. You understand that though your life circumstances may be challenging, there's one that's overcome everything in this world. You know, give you what you need to see your way through it. So Philip's just trying to be obedient. He's trying to be a servant of God. So he interacts during this time in Samaria, and the Bible says he meets this guy named Simon who kind of gets into some trouble. That's an interesting story. You can read that. But I want you to see what takes place in verse 26. Notice what it says. Now an angel of the Lord said to Philip, rise and go toward the south to the road that goes down from Jerusalem to Gaza. This is a desert place. Acts 1:8 is being fulfilled. The gospel has been to Jerusalem. It's been to Judea. Philip took it to Samaria. And now God was using him to take it to the uttermost. They're going to the northern part of Africa. A desert place, though. Why does it say it's a desert place? I think we need to be reminded that God doesn't always call us to comfort. In fact, that's a lie of what we call the prosperity gospel or a false gospel. That if you just follow Jesus, or if you just do this certain list of things, everything's going to be just the way you want it to. That's not true. In fact, as Acts 7 reminds us, sometimes you follow Jesus and it leads you to your death. Sometimes it's a desert place. Sometimes he's calling you to go somewhere that is unknown or unlikely, undesirable. And yet you go. And that's what he did. Look at verse 27. And he rose and he went. He didn't argue. He didn't debate. He didn't put conditions on whether or not he would go or how long he had to stay. He went. And there was an Ethiopian, a eunuch, a court official of Candace, queen of the Ethiopians, who was in charge of all her treasure. And he had come to Jerusalem to worship. Now, let me tell you about this guy. We don't know his name. We know he's a eunuch. If you don't know what a eunuch is, well, Google it after the service. Historians debate whether or not he was actually a physical eunuch or whether that was some African description for the position he held, because he was a very important person. Candace that you see there read is not a proper name. That's the name of the leader, like you might say king, or in Rome you would say Caesar, or in Egypt you would say Pharaoh. In Ethiopia it was Candace. And so for this authority, for this leader, he was perhaps the secretary of the treasury. He was a very important person, and we find him as he's coming back from Jerusalem, heading back to Africa. He's coming from Jerusalem where he had gone to worship. Now that's interesting. Why did he go there to worship? Perhaps he was a convert to Judaism. As a eunuch, he would not have been able to go into the temple, but he could have gotten close. He could have paid his respects, if you will. And so we find him here on the road back home. And he was returning, seated in his chariot, and he was reading the prophet Isaiah. Well, where did he get this scroll? Where did he get the copy of Isaiah. We don't really know. Some suggest it may have been a souvenir he bought around the temple. And so he was just trying to figure out what this is all about. He was curious. And this teaches me something. It teaches me that it's possible to be in the presence of the one who created all that is. It's possible to go to a holy place. It's possible to be in church. It's possible to be around religion and still come away longing for more. And I see it all the time. That's what happens if you treat these moments as if it's the end all, not just a shot in the arm. If you treat the church service as something you've checked off and now you've done your spiritual duty for the week, kind of like a Red Bull drink just to give you energy. No. What he was looking for, he had not found. And religion always leaves you empty like that. You may check off a box, but you will be longing for more, as he was. And so in verse 29, the Spirit speaks to Philip again, and the Spirit said to Philip, go over and join this chariot. He was to become a chariot chaser. This is the second time the Spirit speaks to Philip, and it's the second time that Philip responds. So it's probably a good place for me to stop and say, how do you hear the Spirit of God? What did we learn in Acts 2? When does a person receive the Spirit of God? It's when you follow Jesus. When you repent of your sins and you follow Jesus, the Spirit of God indwells you and he never leaves you. Ephesians tells us that the Holy Spirit seals you until the day of redemption. Let me just remind you of something, child of God. If you are a follower of Jesus Christ, you need to know he doesn't treat your heart like a cheap hotel where he checks in and out. He comes in and he is there to stay. The Spirit of God is with you. So how do I hear the Spirit of God? He speaks to me. He speaks to me through his word. He speaks to me in prayer. He speaks to me through song. Have you ever found yourself worshiping and the Spirit of God is speaking to you? I can remember that as a child. Often at the times of invitation, we always have a time of response at the end of the preaching time. And it's an opportunity for you to respond to what the Spirit of God is saying. And sometimes we sing songs that help kind of help us listen. So I can remember as a child singing, wherever he leads, I'll go. Wherever he leads, I'll go. And I felt like the Spirit of God was saying, listen. Or maybe I sang that song Billy Graham sang thousands, hundreds of thousands of times, just as I am, without one plea. The Spirit of God begins to work. Are you listening to the Spirit of God? He can speak through other people. I was up early this morning just asking God to speak in my life and finished preparing this message and had an overwhelming longing, just missing my dad. So I went to my closet, and when I decided what to wear, I pulled out the one shirt that came from my dad's closet, and I'm wearing that today. But then when I got to church, just before I walked out to preach the first message, my friend Johnny Hunt, my pastor and mentor in my life, he texted me and he said this. He said, Paul, I just feel like I need to tell you this morning that I'm in South Carolina preaching and everybody I run into tells me how much they love your dad and how much they miss him. What a great man of God. I texted him back. I said, I think that was a God moment where the Spirit just wanted you to encourage me. And I was listening. Do you listen when the Spirit speaks? So the Spirit says to Philip, I want you to go. And Philip responds, and it says he ran to him. That's what it says. Philip ran to him. And he heard him reading Isaiah the prophet, and he asked him, do you understand what you're reading? Just think about that. He asked him a diagnostic question. Do you understand this? Maybe in your life, you have an opportunity to have conversations with people who do not know Jesus. To get into that conversation, there's usually a question. Maybe you ask, do you believe a person could have a satisfying life? Maybe you ask, if your life ended today, do you know for certain that you'd go to heaven? Maybe you ask, hey, do you understand the things of faith? Sometimes you ask something simple like, are you a person of faith? Are you a religious person?
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17: With SRN News, I'm Ken Mormon in Washington. In a major speech to the UN General Assembly, President Trump says a deal with Iran is possible after the midterm elections, but stresses Tehran is a choice. Negotiate with the United States or confront America's mighty might. Iran's delegation was in attendance as Mr. Trump delivered his remarks. A historic strategic security deal reached between President Trump and Greenland with the goal of better securing the U.S. and other countries. MIT has dethroned Princeton as the top U.S. university. This after a change in methodology in the U.S. News and World Report rankings, which help boost schools where students see high earnings. On Wall Street, the tech-heavy NASDAQ hit a fresh record high today. The Dow and S&P were down. This is SRN News.
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22: Verse 11, here it is. And you will be enriched in some way. In every way. So that you can be what? So you being blessed is so that you can be a blessing. And this generosity administered through us is producing thanksgiving to God from those who benefit, meaning somebody was praying for a breakthrough.
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0: gives me a ring, a pinky ring. I don't know what it is because I'm not really knowledgeable on stuff. She worked in a jewelry store, so as soon as she saw it, her face lit up. I said, oh, I don't know what it is, but I know it's good. It was a pinky ring for me. So I was like, thank you, brother. But of course, I was going to make a diamond ring, and I was going to be like KG. Just walking around like, listen, listen. But of course, I took the ring, gave it to her. And so there was another thing happened. And I was like, Lord. But what it was, I prayed for him, God, to pour it on my wife. Remember, before she's my wife, she is his daughter. Now, if you want to start moving, you stop praying for yourself and you start to intercede for somebody else. And you see, because see, praying for yourself is kind of selfish. Everybody wants to go, oh, Lord, bless me more, Lord. But when I switched to Lord, I want my wife to feel it. And man, I had that day here. I said, Lord, okay, enough. Okay, that's good. She good. Now she starts. She good. She good now, Lord. Praise the Lord. I think she got enough right now, Lord. Put it back on. Turn it back on. Turn. I did say that too, by the way. I said, Lord. Verse 9. As it's written, and forever remains, he, the benevolent and generous person, scattered abroad, he gave to the poor, his righteousness endures forever. Verse 10, now he who provides seed for the sower and bread for food will multiply. Now stop. Notice a difference. Seed is for sowing, bread is for eating. Seed is for what?
1: Sowing.
0: Bread is for what?
1: Eating.
0: But some of us are eating our seed. God has set aside a certain portion of what you have for sowing and some for eating. So you have to discern, because if you're not setting aside, because see, notice God does not multiply your eating money because you got enough. He multiplies your seed money because that's what's going to change your life. Look what the Bible says, and multiply your seed for sowing. That's your what? Your resources. And increase the harvest of your righteousness, which shows itself, here it is, act of goodness, kindness, and love. It's hard to be kind when you're broke. Because you're just trying to make it for yourself. I love going places. We were at Eddie V's having dinner with a couple. And a political person came in there, and I wanted to pay for the check. Check paid for. I said, hot dog. I should have ordered some more food. Should have got the lobster. Should have had double lobster. Should have got the tomahawk. But when you choose to be a blessing, blessings consistently chase you down. Verse 11, here it is. And you will be enriched in some way. In every way. So that you can be what? So you being blessed is so that you can be a blessing. And this generosity administered through us is producing thanksgiving to God from those who benefit. Meaning, somebody was praying for a breakthrough, and God put it on your heart, and you said, man, God bless you. You don't realize that you became Jesus' hands, because you became an answered prayer, not realizing that people are praying for small stuff, and you don't realize when you obey God, you become the answer to their prayers. We don't realize. You think you're just doing that out of the kindness of your heart. But when you tap into the Holy Spirit, he'll prompt you to do things. Yes. Pay for their food. Open the door. Give them the jacket. You don't know why he's telling you to do it. But all you're doing is you're in tune to the Holy Spirit, and he's connecting a prayer with a need. You have become God's Amazon. Come on, man. You're a distribution center that God can use. God is just looking for a yes. God's looking for a yes. You see a person in a grocery store trying to get change together. Pay it, man. You got it. God gives you opportunities to bless people. You just don't realize it. You walk past people in the store. Boy, you really struggling. you walk past a person and you say, man, boy, you probably need some help. Why can't you be the help? Look what he says. For this ministry, this service of offering is not only supplying the needs of God's saints' gospel, but it also overflowing through many expressions of thanksgiving to God because of you. Go to my next slide, please. I'm gonna jump over that. Four benefits. It supplies the seed, the needs for the saints. Number two, causes them to glorify God. God loves glory. Gives proof that givers are true Christians. The Bible says they shall know you by your fruit. You should be fruitful. And it causes believers to pray for you. Oh my God, I love this one right here. I want people praying for me. They may have a shorter line to Jesus. 2 Corinthians 9:13. Because of this act of ministry, everyone say it's a ministry. They will glorify God for your obedience to the gospel of Christ, which you confess, as well as your generous participation in this gift for them and for all the other believers in need. And they also long for you while they pray for you on your behalf because of the surpassing measure of God's grace, his undeserved favor, mercy, and blessing, which is what revealed in you. My God. When we are generous and kind, God is getting glory for us. Now, thanks be to God for this indescribable gift, which is precious beyond words. The gift is Jesus. And then when we act in this manner, we are reflecting Christ. Couple scriptures to solidify. Ecclesiastes 11:1. Be generous. 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Amen. 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Proverbs 11:24. 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Refreshed. And Luke 6:38. Give and you will receive. Your gift will return to you full, pressed down, shaken together to make room for more. Running over and pour into your lap. The amount you give will determine the amount you get back. Remember, God can't lie. Let me give you this analogy. You guys know I love my props. My props are so exciting and new. I got it, man. I appreciate you though. I appreciate the run right there. I appreciate the effort. I appreciate it. I was so excited to see you running for me, run for the Lord. Thank you, Jesus. Ooh. Do you see the effort we put in? It's just all for y'all. And then we had to break it apart. No, you should have jumped up there. No, you know your knees ain't built for that. You need him. I know I'm not going to put that pressure on him. Everyone say, this is me. Now, God has this for you, but your vessel is only this big. So God says, okay, I'm going to supply, the Bible says, Philippians 4:13, I'm going to supply all your needs, okay? But God is not about waste. So there's no need in giving you overflow because your overflow hit the ground. So you're capped out. Now, this is another person. And some will say, Lord, why do you give them so much? This is the source, God. This line is you. If you decide to supply more people, God says, you know what? I got to give them a little bit more. Because, see, they're doing more. Say, neighbor, you got to do more. Now, here's what happens. When you do this, God says, you know what? I got to supply a bigger stream for them. Because, see, their life touches more people. Right. And the more people's lives are connected to you, the more God will supply. Now, here's the blessing, y'all. The Bible says in Matthew 25, this happens when you don't do it. Not this. Let's read. Then he ordered. take the money from the servant and give it to the one with 10 bags. What? To those who do well with what's given, they're given more. Even more will be given, and they will have abundance. But those who don't know do what to do. Overflow. Praise the Lord. Stop, stop.
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0: Okay, overflow. Praise the Lord. Stop, stop it. I receive. Mm-hmm. Praise the Lord. Living your life in the overflow. Mm-hmm. Praise the Lord. Now, how about this, y'all? Look at the Bible says, to those who use well what's been given, even more will be given, and they will have abundance. But the one who has done nothing, even the little they have, will be taken away. So the overflow that God could have had in your life gets poured into. Because, see, you don't know what to do with it. So why would God give you more if you can't do nothing with it? So then what happens, this person's storehouse gets bigger. Because they do more with it. Guess what? You do the same thing. If you have a child that wastes all your money, are you going to give them more money? And if you have a child who knows how to work that money, what you going to do? This ain't deep, believer. How you manage what God gives you will determine how much he's willing to give you. And if you have good management, he's going to give you. That's why the Bible says, well done, my good and faithful servant. Enter into the joy of the Lord. Our salvation is predicated on how we handle what he gives us. He calls us a steward. A steward is a person who has temporarily control over what the king has. We own nothing. We came in naked. We leave it naked. This week, I read a story about a guy named Gene Hackman. Gene Hackman was an award-winning actor. He was in his 90s. He died. He left every dollar, $90 million, to his wife. She's about 30 years younger. I'm not judging. Guess what? She died. But in the will, he left nothing for his kids. He has three kids. Left them nothing. So the kids were mad. I can't believe you leave this a dollar? Well, guess what happened? The kids get the money. He never wanted them to get the money. But it's so funny how life happens. You can plan everything you want to. You can plan it all out. But guess what? At the end, you have no control. So while you have control, Make the most of what you have. Solomon said that. You could build houses and have all the wealth, and somebody gonna come behind you and blow it all. They say the first generation earns it. The second one spends it. And the third one starts all over again. Because when you don't work for it, you don't appreciate it. So while you have time, make sure many lives are touched by you. For the Bible says, to whom much is given, much is required. Whose life is better because of you? Whose life is easier because of you? Who can you help? I want to close this video. This is a video. Now, please don't judge the video. This is a few years ago. I used to be a suit pastor. Every Sunday I'd have all these suits on, but I sweat the suit out. So we decided to save me. No more suits. All right, come on.
3: We want to tell you tonight about a local church that's trying to help those who need it. They not only provide spiritual guidance, but they've also set up a food bank that feeds hundreds. Tonight, Love First Christian Center and its pastor are what's right with Tampa Bay. The first time you see Jomo Cousins, you might not guess that he's a minister. But he is a spiritual leader to hundreds of people.
4: He is
3: Cousins is pastor of Love First Christian Center. It's a busy place, and they do so much to help their community. Like this food bank that gives away 500 to 2,000 pounds of food a week.
5: I just believe it's key. And a person really can't receive the word if they're hungry. So you got to feed the natural need, then you can feed the spiritual need.
3: Cousins is a former NFL player, but he always felt a calling to serve. So he started this ministry, and it's growing quickly, and he has great plans.
5: What I see is one day having a free grocery store. I know it sounds crazy, radical, but I really believe once we get our church built up, we're going to have an area where people can come and just get food.
3: Pastor Cousins says they don't question people who come to the food bank. Anyone is welcome.
5: I don't ask for your name. I don't need your social. I just want to give, and I believe that's how you can change people's lives, just free will giving.
6: Residents of multiple Bay Area towns are going to get letters in the mail this week saying their debt has been forgiven for free. This isn't a scam, it's a gift. ABC Action News reporter McKenna King tells us about a local ministry helping deliver this wonderful gift for hundreds of families this holiday season.
7: I'm a cancer survivor about 5 years in January. And there was a season where I had huge medical debt and my daughter had a brain condition. She had huge medical debt. And one Christmas I saw we got a letter saying her debt was canceled.
8: A huge sigh of relief for Pastor Jomo Cousins of the Love First Christian Center in Riverview.
7: Then I saw that we had the opportunity to cancel someone else's debt.
8: So through research, he found out about a company called RIP Medical Debt and found out just how much medical debt there was in the Riverview area.
7: They said there's about 900 plus thousand in Riverview, about 200,000 Gibsonton, and some in Waimama.
8: And for a relatively low price, Jomo learned he could abolish nearly $1.3 million worth of that debt.
7: For about $12,000, we can abolish all this debt. It's about 800 people are going to get a letter stating that their debt is canceled.
8: RIP Medical Debt is a company that buys large bundles of medical debt at pennies or less on the dollar. 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
7: You basically buy the debt in bulk. They negotiate the price, and you buy the whole region.
8: The same kindness someone had once shown for Pastor Jomo Cousins' family.
7: The medical bills, it gets stressful.
8: All paid back by the Love First Christian Center even further.
7: I thought if we could find a way to help somebody relieve that stress, it'd be a great blessing.
8: In Riverview, McKenna King, ABC Action News.
9: Good evening, good afternoon, and good morning. All the way from Uganda, we just want to bless the name of the Lord. My name is Chris. I work with the children at the Life-Giving Stream Tabernacle, Pastor Henry's Church. My heart is for the children. I just want to bless the name of the Lord for the church. Love first. We have seen love. The coming of this team has shown real love.
0: Amen, amen. Now, I don't show the stuff we do all the time, but I just give you sprinkles because there's a lot more videos. The key is to not just be so focused on what's happening inside the church, but what you do, because that's what's going to generate people to ask, hey, why are they doing this for me? You know, it was really cool to have people get their debts canceled and have nothing to do with Love First, because it makes a person wonder, like, I prayed for that. And then we became an answer for someone's prayer. It's all what you do with what God gives you. That's what's going to, it's only what we do for Christ that will last. And all of us are light givers. Be salt. Be light. You may be on a job right now you don't like. Change your face. Smile. Because you might be stationed there by God to be a light bringer. Be light. Be salt. And trust God. Bow your heads, close your eyes. Father God, I pray for your word. I pray your word hit its mark. I pray for souls. If there's anyone here today who does not know you as Lord and Savior, I pray that today is the day and now's the time they come into a saving relationship with you. Jesus, you're the Son of God. We'll never stop trusting you. You are our high priest. You understand our weaknesses. So we come boldly to the throne of our gracious God, for there we shall receive fresh grace and fresh mercy. I ask you today, do you know him? Have you made Jesus Lord of your life? Some may be in a backslidden condition. You know what to do, but you're not doing what you know. If you want something different, you have to do something different. Recommit your life to Christ. And some may be looking for a home church. This is not a perfect place. I'm not a perfect man or a perfect pastor, but I serve a perfect God who helps the perfect people. And if you want something different, do something different. Dedicate your life to Christ. Rededicate your life. Or join Love First today. All eyes closed, all heads bowed. That's you. Let's lift one hand in the air. I want to pray with you before we leave. I see you. I see you. I see you. Repeat after me. Father God, I thank you for your son Jesus, who died for me and rose for me, that I may have life and have it more abundantly. Holy Spirit, come into my life. Guide me, lead me, fill me. Jesus, I surrender. I make you Lord of my life. In Jesus' name, amen. Give God a shout of praise, believers. Amen.
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3: With a schedule like his, you wonder why he would be a carpenter. I'm going to tell you why, because he knew he had a list of things. You remember, I believe Joseph died early, making Mary the direct responsibility of Jesus Christ. And when Jesus died before Mary did on the cross, he took care of his responsibility while he was hanging on the cross. He looked at John the Beloved and he said, John, behold thy mother. Mother, behold thy son. You know what he did? He transferred his financial responsibility to take care of his mother to another person before he died. So the Bible is full of financial responsibility. So this person who is in need, that may not be in your immediate family, may be a disabled veteran, a widow, an orphan, a family with a disabled child, a family with a lot of children. I have a heart for those families, don't you? Man, I can't tell you how many football cleats I've bought for families that had 9 kids. All of them seem to be from Tennessee. I don't know what's going on. Something in the water in Tennessee, man. Them Tennessee people got 12, 13, 14 kids each. Cancer patients, elderly, some single mothers. Yeah. The Bible puts them in the same classification as a widow. Some single mothers. I'm not talking about the irresponsible woman who is, I'm not talking about, you understand, you know what I'm talking about. The unemployed, specifically the person who went to work one day and said, we don't like that you bring your Bible to work. We don't like that you witness at work. We don't like that you pray over your food. So we've decided that you're fired. In that case, I believe that's a person that needs help. And almsgiving would help that person, the handicapped person, all of those. So let me give you just a handful of things, and this has to go like really, really super fast. Red word instructions for almsgiving. Here they are, and I'm giving to you quickly. Instruction number one, almsgiving is as much for you as it is for someone else. Now, I wouldn't have said that if I didn't have Bible for you. Y'all know our church. Look at verse number one. Do me a favor, class. What's the word before the word alms in verse 1? Your alms. Look at your Bible in verse 2. What's the word before alms in verse 2? Thine alms, which is the plural of yours. Look at verse 4. Thine alms. In fact, the word alms is used 4 times in verses 1 through 4, and 3 of the 4 times he calls it yours or thine. Now, what does that mean? We are not just giving to benefit someone else. It's for us too. Well, what is the us part of it? What's the investment of it for me, Pastor? Well, in the end of verse number 1, he talks about a judgment where we're going to face our Father. And also, if you'll notice in verse number 2 at the end, it talks about a reward. Then in verse number 4, it talks about a father which seeth in secret himself rewarding thee openly. So almsgiving is not just about getting that off of your conscience. It's not just about getting this person out of sight. Almsgiving literally also refers to the fact that we give because we expect that God is going to give back to us one day. Number 2,

0: Look for opportunities, not audiences. So he says over and over in this passage, don't sound the trumpet. Now, sounding the trumpet back in those days, if it was in the temple, it was talking about the trumpet receptacle for the offering. Or if it was in the street corner, it was talking about a ram's horn. And they would literally bring this big ram's horn up on the day of almsgiving. And all the aristocrats, all the politicians, all the wealthy had gathered together, and they would, bum, bum, they blow this trumpet. And when they would blow that trumpet, that signaled to the homeless, the sick, the disabled to come near. But it not only signaled for them to come near, how many of you know some of them could not come near? It also signaled for the public to stop. Everything you're doing, all of your travels, halt in place. Now we get to see what the Joneses and the Rockefellers and the Trumps are going to do for the poor today. And it became a competition. The Trumps would say, I'm not going to be outgiven by the Rockefellers. The Rockefellers would say, I'm not going to be outgiven by the Vanderbilts. And it became a competition. So much so that people began to, when this person outgave the other, they would, oh. And then this person would say, well, they didn't clap that loud for me, so they would outgive, and oh. And it turned into this competition. Look for opportunities, not audiences. A man in our church raised his hand one day when a missionary was there, and he said, Pastor, don't you think we should give something to this missionary? Now, what you all may not know is every missionary that comes here, behind the scenes, we give them something. Even if from the mission fund, we give them something. This man didn't care about missionaries. This man cared about everybody. He wanted everybody to know how green and deep his pockets were. And so this man threw, man, don't you think we should give something to this missionary? I want to vote we give him $1,000 and I'm giving the first 900. And every eye turned and adored this man. He got his reward right there. Do you see the point? Almsgiving is not for an audience. It's an opportunity. It's finding those sheriff's deputies sitting at their lunch break in the restaurant and signaling to the waitress, I want to take their check. It's finding a mother and her children on the street with worn and tattered clothes and shoes walking in the rain, and you stop and give them a ride and stop by McDonald's before you drop them off at the house. They're never going to be able to repay that. So there's no expectations. When you give your alms, you release it. It's what the Old Testament would call, you cast your bread upon the water. And then what do? You cast that bread out there upon the water and you wave it goodbye. And somewhere downstream, somebody hungry is going to see that loaf and they won't even know where it came from. They pluck it out of that water, and who do they thank? They lift their hands to the Lord and say, Lord, you have provided. Now, I'm going to ask you a question. Have you ever known what it feels like to be God's pocketbook? To be the person that God uses to help someone else in a time of need? And listen, it may be a ride to the hospital. It may be cutting their grass. It may be a $20 bill. Or as the need occasion occurs, it may be a $100 bill or whatever the case may be. I have to hurry though. Number three, almsgiving is local. Yes. Missions is foreign. Missions giving comes into the church treasury but does not stay there. Tithes comes into the church treasury and pays the local needs of the church's ministry. Almsgiving is not sending a $500 gift to Kenneth Copeland Ministries in Texas or sending a $500 gift to Creflo Dollar Ministries in Atlanta. No, almsgiving here is for Tampa. And it means finding the person. Our church one time bought, I can't remember, I think it was 1,000 blankets during winter. And we distributed those across the city with food, with a Bible, with a gospel tract, socks, health products, shampoo, toothpaste, clean toothbrushes, on and on and on. We've done those types of things. Why? Because we care about Hillsborough County. We care about locally what people are going through here. Now, I don't have the time to dwell on that. Number four, I only have six if that helps your flesh feel any better. Number four, instruction number four, practice extreme anonymity. Now, what do I mean by that? Look at your Bible. Verse 3, but when thou doest alms, don't sound the trumpet, don't be as the hypocrites. Verse 3, but when thou doest alms, look how extreme it is. Let not thy left hand know what thy right hand doeth. Point number one, you need to know your left from your right. Point number two, as familiar as your left hand and your right hand are in doing work, when it comes to almsgiving, he uses the extreme exaggeration here that your left hand shouldn't even know what your right hand is doing. Now, yesterday I was working on a carburetor. I got saved three times working on that carburetor yesterday because I had to get right with God. Small engine carburetors have become a huge problem. And I would hold that thing. It's a little hedge trimmer here from here at the church. And I would hold that thing in my hand and I was spraying part cleaner in it. And I'd set it down. And I'd pick up a pair of pliers and I'd hold it. And I was twisting and I was adjusting and doing all this stuff. Sweating like a long-tailed cat in a room full of rocking chairs. It was so hot, man. I mean, I was so frustrated. If I could just get a hold of the manufacturer of that carburetor and get my hands around his throat, I'd have choked him out. There's no way I could have done that one-handed. There's no way. My left hand and my right hand have to be in cooperation to get work done. We're not talking about work. We're talking about giving. You can give so anonymously that your wife didn't even know you did it. Hello? You can give so anonymously that your kids have no idea. They won't even know until your funeral how generous you are. Right? You can give so anonymously that your coworkers have no idea that you had that much money. They say, well, every time he came in here, man, he was wearing secondhand clothes and secondhand shoes, and we never knew he had that kind of money. And then at his funeral, you find out how many thousands of people he or she helped. You know why? Because they did not let their left hand know what their right hand was doing. Now, stay with me. I want eyes up just for a second here. When your left hand does not know what your right hand is doing, it's hard to do this. This is not about fanfare. It's about doing it secretly so that your Father, which seeth in secret, can reward you openly. And we wrap up today's word here on almsgiving, and we're wrapping up our series, Obsessed, a study of the spiritual disciplines here on Cherishing Scripture Radio. Once again, Pastor Brad Bailey with you from the Brandon Baptist Tabernacle in Brandon, Florida. 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
3: 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In this hour of the world's greatest crisis, hear a unique revelation and message by Brother Ray Pringle, a man anointed to be a prophet of God. The voice of one crying in the wilderness, "Prepare ye the way of the Lord, make his path straight, as saith the prophet." "And many of the children of Israel shall he turn to the Lord their God, and he shall go before him in the spirit and power of Elias, to turn the hearts of the fathers to the children, and the disobedient to the wisdom of the just, to make ready a people prepared."

0: to radio's most challenging hour, the Word of Prophecy broadcast, and I'm Brother Ray Pringle. And ladies and gentlemen, I've come your way again with a true prophetic message right out of the scriptures of your Holy Bible, which is directly from the greatest source book ever made available to you and me, or to any man. And along with revelations from the Holy Ghost, I pray that God will give you ears to hear. I continue on the message today entitled, Destroying Ourselves from Within. There's a scripture in your Bible, sounds kind of strange. People says God loves everybody. Well, he does, but God has holiness and righteousness that must be vindicated. And he made this declaration in Jeremiah the 12th chapter, verse 17. If they will not obey, I will utterly pluck up and destroy that nation, saith the Lord. And then in the 18th chapter, he continues this great pronouncement of a warning here upon nations that forget him. In Jeremiah, the 18th chapter, verses 9 and 10, and God said, what instant I shall speak concerning a nation and concerning a kingdom. See, a nation and a kingdom is made up of individuals. And he's talking about the nation entirely. He said, when I speak concerning to build and to plant that nation, which he has, this great nation of ours, he said, if it turn and do evil in my sight, that it will not obey my voice any longer, then I will repent of the good wherewith I said I would benefit them, that God would turn and be our enemy if we do not obey and respect God and his word. Well, ladies and gentlemen, we're living in a nation that is turning away from their God, a great nation. And we are a Christian nation per se. We were built by God, and under the motto, In God We Trust, and our forefathers had a great respect for God. As George Washington said, he believed it was absolutely impossible to rule any nation of the world without the Bible. And Abraham Lincoln, one of our former great presidents, said, I believe the Bible is the greatest gift God's ever given to any nation or any individual. Well, we're living in a day today when Americans, by preachers and politicians, can be led anywhere, and we're sick within. We're not going to be destroyed by Russian missiles or some outward conquest. We're going to destroy ourselves from within by inner decay, our own depravity, and our inner violence. And there's an old story that's told that a stick of candy and a sob story that we tell Americans, that you can lead Americans into the Dead Sea. Will Rogers said that in 1923, one of the great Americans of the past generation. Our past president, back in 1900, made this statement to Theodore Roosevelt. He said, quote, to educate a man in manners and knowledge and not in morals is to produce a menace to society, unquote. And ladies and gentlemen, our educational system today is corrupt and perverted because we teach manners and knowledge, but we do not teach morals. And we know that our politicians and today are corrupt. We know the judges are corrupt. We know that our national institutions of home and school and the family are being destroyed. They're falling apart from inner decay, violence, and a rebellion against the established code of ethics and morals that once made this nation a great nation. And these national institutions are the pillars and the strength of this republic. And without them, we will fall victim to the same inner decadence and violence that destroyed the old Roman Empire, Babylon, the Medo-Persian Empire, and many other great empires that have rose and fallen. And are we going to become a subject of some historian in the near future that writes, as Gibbons has written, the rise and fall of the Roman Empire, and somebody more recent, the rise and fall of the Third Reich? And here we are following the same old path of moral depravity and inner violence and crime right on down that long road to ruin and into the judgments of God that will destroy us. Well, God has warned us. We're not without warning. Jesus Christ has predicted that sore judgment will come upon the enemies of God. And we're an enemy of God when we despise his word and rebel against his commandments. And Jesus Christ said prophetically in the great sermon, the Olivet Message of Matthew 24, he said, there will be famines and pestilences, that's plagues, of epidemic proportions, and earthquakes in divers places, all these are the beginning of sorrows, and the magnitude of these divine judgments increases daily, including the AIDS plague. And we living in a nation of idiots and fools that get out here and teach our young people in school, and even some dumb idiot preachers out here in the aisles of their churches handing out condoms to the young people in the church and tell them to play safe sex. Well, these fools that advocate the policy of safe sex to our promiscuous youth and men and women who live like animals instead of creatures made in God's image, they should be put in jail. Preachers, teachers, politicians, doctors, and even dumb parents. The hue and cry is, use condoms, practice safe sex. We're destroying ourselves, ladies and gentlemen. God is being insulted by these terrible practices that even animals don't even stoop low enough to practice. Oh, well, these defy God and His holy word. Why don't preachers and doctors and politicians and teachers and parents teach God's biblical laws of complete abstinence from sex except through marriage? Well, the answer is they don't believe in God's judgments of sin, and these are worthy of death, and the plague, that is the AIDS and other incurable diseases, will surely consume these rebels in this old sick society that we are destroying ourselves from inner decay and depravity. God's warnings of slow death about these pestilences that's creeping in upon us, with millions infected with all types of viruses, including the HIV virus, and the AIDS is spreading like the dew over Dixie, so to speak. And to all rebellious individuals, God's word warns thusly, then the Lord will make thy plagues wonderful, incurable diseases, that is, and the plagues of thy seed, your children, even great plagues, and of long continuance, and sore sicknesses, and of long continuance. Also every sickness and every plague which is not written in the book of this law, them will the Lord bring upon thee until thou be destroyed, because thou hast not obeyed the commandments of the Lord thy God. Deuteronomy 28, beginning in verse 59. Well, like so many today that say, well, my religion's in my head. Well, it's a very poor religion, and we are facing terrible judgments because people have rejected God's counsel and God's word. Well, we're living in a bloody land. We're destroying ourselves with these bloody abortions, and abortions for the shedding of the blood of innocents. Ladies and gentlemen, I want you to listen carefully. This stinking bloody abortion business is not a 20th century innovation. God has destroyed many nations and great empires by his terrible judgments in past history because of this bloody holocaust inspired out of hell by the devil, practiced and sanctioned by doctors, preachers, legislators, judges, parents, and adulterous women. Ladies and gentlemen, your Holy Bible, the Word of God, declares that these people are worthy of death. That's found in Romans, the first chapter, and the very last verse of that chapter. And God has declared this, because you've forsaken me, and have estranged this place, and have filled this place with the blood of innocents, I will make this place desolate and in hissing. Everyone that passeth thereby shall be astonished and hiss because of all the plagues, all the incurable diseases thereof. Found in Jeremiah 19, verses 4 through 8. God destroyed Israel and Jerusalem because of the bloody abortions that filled the nation many times in history. God's word declares it thusly, therefore hast thou also taught the wicked ones thy ways. It's amazing how even professing Christians and doctors and nurses and parents can stand up along with preachers and claim there's nothing wrong with abortions. God said, you've taught the wicked ones your ways. Talking about his own people. Also in thy skirts is found the blood of the poor, the souls of the poor innocents. He's talking about abortions. In your skirts is found the blood of these souls of the poor innocents. In their skirts. That's where abortions is found. And God says, I haven't found it by secret search, but upon all these, we're destroying ourselves. And that's found in Jeremiah 2, 33 and 34. And they declared to God, here's what they looked at God and said, that bunch of bloodthirsty church people, said, I have not sinned, just like the degenerates of our generation declare, found in Jeremiah 2 and verse 35. We're openly defying God, and God's not going to accept the challenge laying down. He's going to respond in kind. As we in a generation of bold, brazen, adulterous women and young rebels that rule our sick society. Well, ladies and gentlemen, woe to motherhood. And most men, even preachers and Christians, are wimps. God's word declares, the righteous men, they shall judge them after the manner of adulteresses and after the manner of women that shed blood, because they are adulteresses and blood is in their hands. That is, they commit illicit sex, get pregnant, and then have an abortion to escape the responsibility. Ezekiel 23 and verse 4. This is a profile of even the church women of the prophet's day, and how much more is true today. Defying God is a dangerous game, and it's epidemic everywhere. And God says, I'm going to judge this generation. Any generation that does this, that commits these atrocities, with my four sore divine judgments of terrorism, of these plagues or incurable epidemics of disease, yes, God's going to answer it with natural or divine disasters of earthquakes and storms and hurricanes and all kind of droughts and floods and things, yes, and also with famine. And God says that defy means to repudiate, to challenge, to a fight, to dare, to resist, or openly oppose. Defiance of God characterized the individuals of our nation, and even church people and their preachers in general join in it. And here's what they say, I'll sin and do what I please, whether God likes it or not. And I'll tell you, ladies and gentlemen, it's an ill-fated policy that God is going to severely punish here in this generation. Shall we pray? Father, receive our prayer. And I pray, my Father and my God, I pray that you'll grant grace to those that will hearken to this message and their hearts are touched. And by your divine providence and grace, that you'll bless those who have ears to hear and will listen and turn from their disastrous and perverted course in defying you. May they return to you, Father, through Jesus Christ, we pray, and amen. This is Brother Ray Pringle. Our mailing address is Box 10200, Jacksonville, Florida, 32207. 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
2: With SRN News, I'm Ken Norman in Washington. President Trump says the U.S. and Iran met today. It was shortly after he delivered a forceful warning to Tehran from the floor of the United Nations General Assembly. Mr. Trump described the discussion as a very good meeting. The reported talks came after the president issued one of his strongest warnings yet to the Iranian regime. The White House has launched a 24-hour streaming news feed straight to the public. It follows the ban on CNN, MSNBC, and Politico from briefings and the lawsuit those outlets filed. The administration is now running its own pipe around the press pool. Vice President Vance says the Trump administration will remove 760,000 fraudulent or non-existent Obamacare enrollees, saving $2.2 billion. This is SRN News.
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8: 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In today's episode, Pastor Brian continues a lesson from John chapter 1. John the Baptist is most known for announcing the coming of Jesus, but in this message, Dr. Chappell highlights his final days. 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And while you're there, look for Pastor Brian's book, The Multi-Generational Church Crisis. This compelling book asks the question of the church, what could be accomplished in the name of Christ if we could better understand each other? Let's hear now from Dr. Brian Chappell as he shares the second half of the lesson, Make Way for the Lamb.
7: John the Baptist is acting as our introducer to the Lord Jesus. And you know the words that he is about to say. Behold the Lamb of God who takes away the sin of the world. This is the fulfillment of the ages for the salvation of the people of God. This is how much the King of Heaven cares about you. To send his son as a lamb. Here he is. Let's read the words. It's John chapter 1. And as we're reading, I will focus particularly on verses 19 through 34. And this is the testimony of John when the Jews sent priests and Levites from Jerusalem to ask him, "Who are you?" He confessed and did not deny, but confessed, "I am not the Christ." And they asked him, "What then? Are you Elijah?" And he said, "I am not." "Are you the prophet?" And he answered, "No." So they said to him, "Who are you? We need to give an answer to those who sent us. What do you say about yourself?" He said, "I am the voice of one crying out in the wilderness. Make straight the way of the Lord, as the prophet Isaiah said." Now they had been sent from the Pharisees. They asked him, "Then why are you baptizing, if you are neither the Christ, nor Elijah, nor the prophet?" John answered them, "I baptize with water. But among you stands one you do not know, even he who comes after me, the strap of whose sandal I am not worthy to untie." These things took place in Bethany, across the Jordan, where John was baptizing. The next day he saw Jesus coming toward him and said, "Behold the Lamb of God who takes away the sin of the world. This is he of whom I said, 'After me comes a man who ranks before me, because he was before me.' I myself did not know him, but for this purpose I came baptizing with water, that he might be revealed to Israel." And John bore witness, "I saw the Spirit descend from heaven like a dove, and it remained on him. I myself did not know him, but he who sent me to baptize with water said to me, 'He on whom you see the Spirit descend and remain, this is he who baptizes with the Holy Spirit.' And I have seen and have borne witness that this is the Son of God." Now, for many of you in the room, that's the old, old story. And we love it, and it is wonderful. It is not the end of the story that you need to hear. What I have read to you is the most familiar portion of the life of John the Baptist as he is declaring the wondrous truth of the Lamb of God. But Paul Harvey, some of you in the room will know who that is, used to always end his news broadcast by saying what? "Now you need to hear the rest of the story." And for that, I'm going to ask that you look in another place in your Bibles, that you look at Matthew chapter 11, as we look at what now happened to John the Baptist, the one who has had such power and privilege in announcing the Lamb of God. What's the rest of the story? Matthew chapter 11 and verse 2. Now when John, and that is John the Baptist, now when John heard in prison about the deeds of the Christ, he sent word by his disciples and said to them, "Are you the one who is to come? Or shall we look for another?" And Jesus answered them, "Go and tell John what you hear and see. The blind receive their sight, and the lame walk. Lepers are cleansed, and the deaf hear, and the dead are raised up, and the poor have good news preached to them. And blessed is the one who is not offended by me." Did you get it? The very one who has early in the ministry of Jesus said, "This is the Lamb of God who takes away the sin of the world. And by the revelation of God, I declare to you, this is the Son of God." We're now 2 years later in the life of John. Where is he? He's in prison. And he sends some of his messengers to ask Jesus a question. Really? Really? Are you the one? Or are we supposed to look for another? The very one who's had such privilege and power in declaring who Christ is has now fallen off a cliff of spiritual confidence. And he asks this terrible question. Are you really the one? Now, to think of what betrayal that question is, what doubt is revealed, you have to think back through the life of John the Baptist to what you actually know about him. You may remember that his mother was Elizabeth, who is related to Mary. So what actually happens is that when Mary, the mother of Jesus, goes to tell Elizabeth that she is expecting the child of promise, in ways that we don't quite understand, John the Baptist gets it. He is still in his mother's womb. And what does the Bible say? He did what? He leapt in his mother's womb for joy because he heard that the Messiah was coming. Now, this is truly what is known as getting the early news report. I mean, what it means that he leapt in the womb for joy, we don't, but we know he knew early. Now, what it meant for these two young Jewish boys who are now cousins growing up together, we don't exactly know. Did they play hide and seek? Did they play capture the flag? We don't know, But they have this relationship. And John says clearly in that portion of John 1 that we just read, "I didn't know who he was. But God revealed it to me." Do you remember how? He says, "God said, the one on whom you see the Spirit of God descending like a dove and remaining on him, that is the Lamb of God who is the Son of God." Now this adds amazing privilege. John the Baptist gets a call of God. And later Jesus actually comes to be baptized by John the Baptist, who is doing this baptism of repentance out in the wilderness. And John the Baptist baptizes Jesus, apparently still not understanding who he fully is. And then something amazing happens. The Spirit of God descends like a dove upon Jesus and remains upon him. And then there is a voice from heaven, from God the Father, that says what? "This is my beloved Son in whom I am well pleased." It's one of the great expressions of the Trinity in all the Bible. There you have Jesus and the Holy Spirit and God the Father all present and recognized at the same moment. And John the Baptist has this great evidence of who Jesus is. He has more than that. You may remember here in Matthew, chapter 11 and verse 2, we're told more. While John was in prison, he heard about the deeds of Christ. What were the deeds of Christ? Well, we're told that. Verse 4, Jesus answered them, "Go and tell John what you see and hear. The blind receive their sight. The lame walk. The lepers are cleansed. The deaf hear. The dead are raised up. And the poor have good news preached to them." John has the early news report. He is the great evidence in his own experience of the Trinitarian witness to the presence of the Christ among him. And then he has knowledge of the miracles that Jesus is performing, including raising people from the dead. And then sends a message to Jesus that says, "Are you really the one? After all the privilege, after all that he's got, what, how could that possibly be?" Because there is a lot of pain in John the Baptist's life. After all, he sends messengers. Why? He can't go. Where is he? He's in prison. In fact, from the biblical record, if you trace the history, you would recognize almost within weeks of that moment that John said, "Behold the Lamb of God who takes away the sin of the world." He then, preaching repentance, actually speaks to the authority, the king of the Jews, Herod, who's the puppet king under the Roman authorities. And he says to Herod, "Stop living with your brother's wife." And Herodias, the wife of the brother, gets embarrassed. And so she has John put in prison, and for the last 2 years, he has languished there. You know what was going through his mind. "Jesus, I announced you. I said that you were the Son of God. And yes, I understand that you give sight to the blind. And I recognize that you give the ability to walk to the lame. And I recognize you may even raise the dead. But Jesus, remember one of those Old Testament prophecies? It says when you came, you would give freedom to the prisoner. And I've been here 2 years. And nothing's happening. And my life is getting more threatened every day. If I am faithful to my God and I say what is true, I am about to get a death sentence. And you and I recognize what will happen. He ultimately will have his head severed and presented to that same king on a platter. Jesus, where'd you go? I know it's a simple truth, but it's one we need to hear. Pain makes you forget. And there's all kinds of pain in the life of John the Baptist, where he has had great witness to the power and the privileges and the wonders of the Son of God's presence. But at the same moment, life is still fallen and it's still broken. It's not going the way that he wants it to go. And so John asks these terrible questions. Are you really the one?
9: 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It may seem hard for younger Christians to believe, but people over 50 were raised during an era when 90% of Americans identified as Christian. These older believers were once part of a majority group that understood the mission of the church was to take control of our culture, to halt its evils. At the same time, Christians under 50 have lived their entire lives perceiving themselves as a minority that needs to make credible their faith to a secular, pluralistic culture. These distinct experiences and perceptions have a profound impact on the priorities different generations have for church ministry. It's no wonder that younger and older believers don't always see eye to eye. In his new book, The Multigenerational Church Crisis, Dr. Brian Chappell asks the question, what could be accomplished in the name of Christ if we could better understand each other? 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And now, more from Brian Chappell on today's Unlimited Grace.
7: And of course, it's worse Because John the Baptist is not just questioning Jesus, he is discrediting him by his position. He is in prison. Because he is questioning the leadership. Now, you know what I expect you to do? You say, well, that's no discredit. I mean, that's not John's fault, not John the Baptist's fault that he's in prison. It's not John the Baptist's fault that because of a silly king's promise, carried away by his own lust, that he makes a promise to a girl to give the head of John the Baptist. I mean, it's not John's fault that his ministry ends so abruptly and that he's in prison for so long and discredited before the nation. That's not John's fault. He shouldn't be ashamed. Well, I hope you'll forgive me. The fact that it's not John's fault, what in the world does that have to do with shame at all? Listen, victims feel shame as much as sinners do. I think you know that. Guilt is about sin. Shame is about disappointment. Life not going the way I expected. Things are not the way they were supposed to be. And you may feel shame over things that you have done wrong. But people who feel shame are those who have been abused and assaulted. Parents who did the absolute best job that they could and whose kids experienced and have done terrible things. The faithful spouse to a divorce. The job performed well for decades and then let go from a company. And there are people who are not guilty at all who feel deep and abiding shame. Because victims feel shame as much as sinners. Even though John the Baptist is not guilty for being in prison, you must know that this is not the way he meant the story to end, nor would have wanted it. Surely he would have not just wanted to be the voice in the wilderness. Surely he would have wanted to be the voice in the temple at some point, saying, this is the one. And yet it doesn't happen. It doesn't go the way it's supposed to. What do you do when shame happens and you need the Lamb of God? One of the more powerful expressions of this is from a man named Jerry Sitzer, who wrote a book called A Grace Revealed. After a car accident, that claimed his wife and his mother and his daughter all at the same time. He wrote these words. When the time comes to enter the darkness in which we are naked and helpless and alone, in which we see the insufficiency of our greatest strength and the hollowness of our strongest virtues, in which we have nothing of our own to rely on, then we find whether or not we live by faith. I thought it peculiar the first time I read that, that here was a man who had lost everything through no fault of his own, and he starts talking about nakedness and being alone and not being able to rely on your own strength. They are the words of shame. And you're saying, but you didn't do anything wrong. Why do you feel shame? Because life has not gone as you expect. There's the shame of not being alone, of not having said, I loved you enough when they were here, of not seeing ahead, of not being with them, of the anger at them and even at God for whatever lack of care let it happen. I know I shouldn't feel that way, but I do. Somewhere in the tragedy of all of our lives is shame that we don't quite know what to do with because we're not guilty of it, but we know we shouldn't be feeling it. A brother in prison. A family not unfolding as it's supposed to. A daughter estranged. A son who is not living out the honorable life that we expected he would, though he demonstrated it so clearly in his youth. Fear of what the hospital is going to say. Anger that the hospital said what I never wanted to hear. And I know I'm not supposed to feel any of those things. What do I do with that? Sitzer comments, I honestly wish there were another way. I wish I could assure you that the story of your life would unfold as conveniently and happily as the plot of a boring novel. But we have no choice but to let the mystery unfold, which requires faith. We choose to believe that God is working redemption when nothing in the world assures us that He is. Why would you believe in the midst of what brings you tears and shame that God is still working? Because of the Lamb of God, who not only takes away the sin of the world, but embraces the people who did not deserve His coming nor know how to handle it when it happened. I want you to hear clearly what I'm saying. The antidote to sin is forgiveness. But the antidote to shame is acceptance. And the fact that God would send His Son as the Lamb means that He would look at people who are torn apart, not just by their sin, but by their shame, and saying, "I will make a way for you." It's so clearly stated in this Matthew, the 11th chapter, when ultimately recognized John has sent his messengers to ask the awful questions, Jesus ultimately responds and says in verse 11 of chapter 11 of Matthew, "Truly I say to you, among those born of women there has arisen no one greater than John the Baptist. Yet the one who is least in the kingdom of heaven is greater than he." John the Baptist has failed so much of the test. And yet Jesus looks and says, and there's still no one greater than he. He did what he had to do. He did the hard stuff. He's a great man. But listen, in the kingdom of heaven, even the least of its citizens is going to be greater than John the Baptist. How could that possibly be? Because of the great exchange. Because what we tremble about and are guilty of and are ashamed of has been exchanged for the honor and the righteousness and the goodness of Jesus Christ. Behold what manner of love that God has lavished upon us, that we should be called the children of God, that He who knows the worst of our sin and the worst of our shame sent for us the Lamb of God. And when we know that, trust Him, we don't just have forgiveness, we have acceptance. Behold what manner of love He has lavished upon us, that we should be called the children of God. And that is what you are as you believe in the Lamb of God.

0: My friend, if there is something that is weighing you down and causing you to worry or be anxious, I want to pray for you right now. Father, you know the difficulties I and my friends are experiencing, and you will provide as you know is best for our eternity. 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We trust you. We love you because you first loved us. And so we pray in Jesus' name. Amen.
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8: With SRN News, I'm Ken Lorman in Washington. President Trump says the U.S. and Iran met today. It was shortly after he delivered a forceful warning to Tehran from the floor of the United Nations General Assembly. Mr. Trump described the discussion as a very good meeting. The reported talks came after the president issued one of his strongest warnings yet to the Iranian regime. The White House has launched a 24-hour streaming news feed straight to the public. It follows the ban on CNN, MSNBC, and Politico from briefings and the lawsuit those outlets filed. The administration is now running its own pipe around the press pool. Vice President Vance says the Trump administration will remove 760,000 fraudulent or non-existent Obamacare enrollees, saving $2.2 billion. This is SRN News.
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2: Pastor teacher Steve Kreloff. Pastor Steve has been ministering since 1981 at Lakeside Community Chapel in Clearwater, Florida. Verse by Verse Ministries puts his clear practical messages into radio format for these daily Bible classes of the air. We are studying in Titus chapter 2, and for the past few days we have been considering the godly characteristics of older men. If you're able to follow along in your own Bible, turn to Titus chapter 2, verse 1. Let's see how the older women of the church ought to behave.
3: Titus chapter 2, I'd like to read verses 1 through 3. He writes in verse 1, "But as for you, speak the things which are fitting for sound doctrine. Older men are to be temperate, dignified, sensible, sound in faith, in love, in perseverance. Older women, likewise, are to be reverent in their behavior, not malicious gossips, nor enslaved to much wine, teaching what is good, that they may encourage the young women to love their husbands, to love their children." Verse 5 says, "To be sensible, pure, workers at home, kind, being subject to their own husbands, that the word of God may not be dishonored." This morning, our study is about how the older women of the church are to behave. In other words, verse 3 in the beginning of verse 4 is really about the godly characteristics of older Christian women. Last week, we looked at the older men in the church, as Paul speaks about them in verse 2. This week, verse 3, the older women in the church. But immediately, we're faced with a problem. And I think you know what that problem is. What woman is going to admit she's an older woman? And I might add, the King James Version doesn't make it any easier because that translates aged women. That's even worse. You know, in our culture, it's not even appropriate to ask a woman her age, let alone call her an aged woman. So we have a little bit of a problem. And women can be touchy about this. We all know that. In fact, there's an ancient Greek saying that goes like this. There are seven ages of women. One is infancy. 2, little girl. 3, miss. 4, young woman. 5, young woman. 6, young woman. And 7, young woman. So, nobody really wants to say, yes, I'm an aged woman. And so we have a little bit of a problem. And it's really not that easy to identify who exactly was Paul speaking about. At what age does a woman become an older woman? Now, I could be very diplomatic this morning and say that that's easy. An older woman is someone who's married to an older man. But I don't really think that would hit it. Okay? It is true that Paul does not specify age in Titus chapter 2. However, in 1 Timothy chapter 5, verse 9, he does refer to widows who were to be put on a list that the early church had, a list of being financially supported by the church. They're called widows indeed. And apparently these women also served in the ministry of the church. So they weren't just given financial support, but they were actually servants of the church. And he says in 1 Timothy 5, 9, that the minimum age for these older widows, in contrast to younger widows, and he talks about younger widows and older widows there, the minimum age was 60 years old. You see, and why would he say that? Because in the Apostle Paul's day, in the culture that he lived, when a woman reached age 60, she was generally classified as an older woman. Why? Because at that age, generally speaking, at that age, she was no longer actively involved in raising her own children. You could safely say that at age 60, she was no longer actively involved in raising her own children, and that now she was free to concentrate on other things. Now, what other things was she free to concentrate on? Well, the ancient Greeks felt that she was now free at age 60 to retire from activity, to concentrate on a life of philosophical contemplation. That was their view. That now you didn't have to do other things. You can concentrate on philosophy. However, the Apostle Paul, on the other hand, felt that at age 60, and this is what he's writing about in

0: Titus chapter 2, at age 60, that a Christian woman was free to turn her attention to the younger women of the church and to minister to them. In other words, she was to be now free in order to be a role model to the younger women of the church and to help them in carrying out their biblical responsibilities as wives and mothers. She wasn't free to sit in a corner and think about philosophy. She was free now, having raised her own children and being older and experienced and wiser. She was now free to minister to the younger women and mothers in the church. In other words, the thought is this: older women are those who, after spending years raising their own families, are free to help the younger women in the church raise theirs. And so it's relative. It doesn't mean exactly at 60, but it means someone who basically is through concentrating on their own family, now she can help others who are still ministering to their families. And even though there are some older women who never have gotten married and probably never will get married, they still have a responsibility to help the younger women in the church in their domestic responsibilities. And that's who older women are. Older women are those who can help younger women underneath them, because that's what Titus chapter 2 deals about. That's what it's concerning when Paul writes about the older women, because in verse 3, Paul lays out the godly qualities, there are four of them, in verse 3 and 4, that she needs to be a role model to the younger women. However, it's not just being a role model. Unlike the men, and we looked at the older men last week, unlike them, the older women not only are to be role models, but they actually have specific things to teach. And that's what Paul talks about in verses 4 and 5. But we want to concentrate on the older women as role models in the local church to the younger women. So this morning, that's what we're going to look at. And so we're going to look at four godly characteristics of older women, and you can follow along in your outline that has been provided for you. If older women are to be role models, they must be, first of all, reverent in behavior. Reverent in behavior. Paul says, the beginning of verse 3, older women likewise are to be reverent in their behavior. Now, the first thing Paul tells Titus to do in terms of ministering to the older women is teach them that they are to be reverent in their behavior. What does that mean? What does it mean to be reverent in behavior? Well, the Greek word that's translated reverent basically means suitable to holiness, appropriate to holiness. And it was used in ancient Greek literature to refer to a priestess in the temple. I was talking about a pagan priestess, but the apostle uses that term to say that older women are to have a sacred service towards God. They are like priestesses serving God in the temple. Their lives are to be service to Him. They are free from other responsibilities now to serve Him continually. And so Paul means that the mature women of the church should live holy lives. That's basically his thought there, holy lives, lives that reflect an attitude of sacred service towards God, which means this, ladies, that your life as a Christian woman is to be a continual service to God. Now, the question is, well, what do I do? What continual service? I just do my thing. I shop. I take care of things. Hey, what am I supposed to do? In what way can you serve Him continually? What Paul means is this: you are continually to be an example of holiness to your younger sisters in the church. And this is all relative. It's all relative. There's always somebody that you're older than. Even if you're in college age, you're older than someone who's in high school. I mean, it just goes down the line. So how can you be an example to younger women in our church? Let me give you some specific, tangible ways you can be an example. I'd encourage you to write this down in your outline. Number one, you can model godliness in the way that you appear, your appearance, your dress. And let's look at 1 Timothy chapter 2 concerning this, because Paul specifically in 1 Timothy chapter 2 speaks about women in worship. Having just finished in chapter 2, verse 8, speaking about the men ought to be leaders in the church, he now speaks about the women. So from verses 9 through 15, he speaks about when women come to church, when they worship, what should they look like, how should they behave, and so forth. So it gives us great insight on how women can model godliness to other women. And in chapter 2, verse 9, he speaks about your outward appearance, your dress. He says in verse 9, likewise, I want women to adorn themselves with proper clothing, modestly and discreetly, not with braided hair and gold or pearls or costly garments. What is he talking about? Her outward appearance is to reflect an inward character of modesty and discretion. Modesty and discretion. That is to say that your appearance is to show respect for God rather than trying to draw attention to yourself. That's the basic thought. That's inappropriate in a worship service. Our thoughts, our attention is to be given to God. It's not a fashion show. It's not a fashion show. You see, in Paul's day, as in ours, women often dressed in such a way that would send out inappropriate messages. It could send out a message of sexual looseness, a message of a lack of submission to a husband, a message of excessive wealth and trying to impress others. It could send out a message of seductive intentions. And so the Apostle Paul is saying, you don't want to do that. That's wrong. You're not in church to do that. In fact, that would never be appropriate anyway, but especially in a worship service. Now, we want to be careful that we don't misunderstand Paul. Paul isn't telling women to look drab, to look dull, to never wear jewelry, to never have a nice hairstyle. That's not his point at all. You must understand, in Paul's day, women invested a lot of money into stuff. And Paul is not saying don't look nice, don't have any jewelry, just like Peter in 1 Peter 3 is not saying that either. But what Paul is telling the Christian women is to dress in such a way that you send out in your culture the right messages. And what message would that be? A message of purity, a message of modesty, a message of tastefulness. And that does vary from culture to culture, but this is the biblical principle.
1: There's an old saying that clothes make the man. Really, they don't make him, but they might tell us quite a bit about him. That's even more true for women. Clothing, hair, and makeup make a statement that people catch before the first word comes out of your mouth. That's something that many a father has tried and failed to explain to his teenage daughter. Pastor Steve will be right back after we greet those of you who just tuned in. I'm Peter Silseth. We're glad to have you with us for Verse by Verse. It's a radio Bible class led by Pastor Teacher Steve Kreloff of Lakeside Community Chapel in Clearwater, Florida. Many women, both young and old, dress like fashion models. But you don't need to dress like a model to be a model. In fact, you're a model every time you're with another person. The main thing we are all to model is godly behavior. As Pastor Steve said, there is nothing wrong with looking good, but it's important to look good in a way that sends the right signals. Here is Pastor Steve to tell us why.
0: Now, those of you who are older, as I said before, everybody is older than somebody, unless you were born yesterday or today. Grandmothers are older than mothers. Young marrieds are older than the college age older than high school is older than junior high, and yes, there are some younger than junior high. And you're to be a model. You're to be a model of how you dress. Be reverent in your behavior by the way you dress, because how you dress is not just affecting you. And that's what we want to really convey. It doesn't just affect you. Oh, do I look nice? How will I come across? It affects other people, because there are other people who are watching you. Those younger than you are looking to you as examples, and that is Paul's point. At least in Titus, that's his point. You are to model to them not the latest fashions to impress people, but you are to model modesty and discretion to reflect that you are a woman of God. Your appearance does matter. It does send out messages, and it ought to be sending out the right messages. So that's number one. You're looking for how can I be an example to the younger women in the fellowship, dress in such a way that they could look at you and say, by her appearance, it's tasteful, it's modest, and I want to be like that. She is an example to me. Secondly, you can model godliness not only by appearance, but by your good works. Notice First Timothy chapter 2. Paul, after speaking in verse 9 about appearance, he goes on to say, but rather, here's how you ought to be, what you ought to be concerned about, but rather by means of good works, as befits women making a claim to godliness. He's saying, don't adorn yourself just in outward clothing would maybe send the wrong messages, but make sure you adorn yourselves with good works that's fitting for women of God. Now, what sort of good works is Paul referring to? Well, he doesn't specify here specifically what kind of good works he's referring to. However, in verse 15, he does mention the end of verse 15. He speaks about if they continue in faith and love and sanctity with self-restraint. So you are to model good works that demonstrate love for others, faith in God, anything that would be of a nature to bring glory to God. However, we are given insight as to good works because in chapter 5 of 1 Timothy, as he's talking about the widows in the church, and I mentioned before there were certain widows who were to be put on a list to receive financial support. They had nobody else to support them. The church took on their support, but they were also to serve the church. It was like they were on staff. And I don't know exactly how this worked, but they weren't just given money. They were women who were specific servants of the church. And I think this goes beyond being a deaconess. These were women who were considered staff, and they had to have demonstrated a life of good works in order to be put on this list. They didn't just take anybody. They had to prove that they were really women of God. And so we're given in 1 Timothy chapter 5 some of the works that they did. And so this would give us insight as to what kind of works Paul was talking about as far as godly good works. Notice verse 3 in 1 Timothy 5, he says, honor widows who are widows indeed. So he's speaking about widows. But if any widow has children or grandchildren, let them first learn to practice piety in regards to their own family and to make some return to their parents, for this is acceptable in the sight of God. What he means is the church isn't going to take on your support if you've got children or grandchildren who can do this. Now, she who is a widow indeed, verse 5, who has been left alone, has fixed her hope on God and continues in entreaties and prayers night and day. What good works does she have? Number one, she fixes her hope on God. She trusts in God. She has been a woman all through these years, and especially as a widow, that she is looking to God to meet her needs. She is a trustful individual. But secondly, he says, she continues in prayers night and day. She's a prayer warrior. She's one who has a consistent quiet time. She is a prayer warrior. Then notice verses 9 and 10. Let a widow be put on the list only if she is not less than 60 years old. There's where we get that age bracket. Having been the wife of one man. What does that mean? It means that as you look at her life, she's been devoted to her husband. I don't think it has anything to do with has she been married before. I think, or married a few times. I think the issue is that you look at her wife. Look at her life. Has she been one who has proven to be faithful to her husband? Has she been that kind of woman who has been a good wife? Has she loved her husband? Has she treated him with respect? Did she speak kindly of him? That type of thing. Then he says, verse 10, having a reputation for good works. What kind of good works? And if she has brought up children, if she has shown hospitality to strangers, if she has washed the saints' feet, if she has assisted those in distress, and if she has devoted herself to every good work. Paul mentions a few good works. Hospitality. Hospitality, ladies, is a good work. Do you open your home to those who are strangers? Do you open your homes to others? Sometimes there might be a tendency for widows to think, you know, I'm in need. You open your home to me. Paul is saying, look, have they proven over the years that they have opened their homes to others? How about ministering to saints in distress? Are you alert to the needs of others? Do you bring meals over? Do you call them on the phone? Do you show some consideration to those who are hurting? Washing the saints' feet, that just means doing any kind of humble service. I mean, we don't do that today. I wish we did, but we don't do that today. I wish we did because I love having my feet massaged. That's why I threw that in. Those of you who know me on that. But that's neither here nor there. I just need to clarify that because as soon as I said, I wish we did today, you're going to think I'm going off on something theologically. No, I just like that. But the point is there humble service? Is there humble service that this woman has done? Has she ministered in a way that would meet a need? That's just what Paul is saying about good works. So ladies, you need to model that. Models in appearance, models in good works. And number three, he says as we go back to 1 Timothy chapter 2, verses 11 and 12, and this is very important. Let a woman quietly receive instruction with entire submissiveness. But I do not allow a woman to teach or exercise authority over a man, but to remain quiet. Now, most of the time we study this, we tend to camp on the negative. And the negative is a woman is not to teach men in the church. And that is absolutely truth. That is right. There should not be women teaching men. But sometimes we forget that there's another part to this. Sometimes we just concentrate on the negative of it. What's the positive? The positive is that he says in verse 11, let a woman quietly receive instruction with entire submissiveness. That's what she's supposed to be doing. And the thing I want you to see is not so much that a woman shouldn't teach men, but that she does receive, should receive instruction with submissiveness. Submissiveness. Ladies, you are to model reverent behavior by a teachable spirit. That you have an attitude that is an example to others that you want to study the Bible. You're interested in Bible study. You take God's word seriously. You apply the word to your life. That's what Paul is talking about. You are to model that to our younger women who maybe don't have the same interest in Bible study. Where are they going to get that from? Well, God works in their hearts, but you're to be an example to them of that.
1: Years ago, some co-workers and I were talking about cornbread. One fellow finally proclaimed, quite proudly I might add, that you can't tell a West Virginian anything about cornbread. Well, I confess that several quick and unkind responses were fighting for access to my tongue, but I choked them back and held my peace. The fact is, though, that there are lots of people whom you can't teach anything. Intelligence isn't the issue, it's pride. A humble, teachable spirit is one of the marks of spiritual maturity, and that should be one of the characteristics of godly older women. We will resume our study of those qualities in the next verse by verse. I want to thank you for joining us today. Pastor-teacher Steve Kreloff is leading us in some lessons from the second chapter of Titus. For more than 26 years, Pastor Steve has been the teaching pastor at Lakeside Community Chapel in Clearwater, Florida. Now his messages come to you in these daily radio Bible classes through Verse by Verse Ministries. 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That number again, 727-441-1714. There is a very funny song called The Attack of the Monster Tongue. With a good dose of humor, the song deals seriously with the sin of gossip. Yes, it is a sin, not a bad habit. At one point in the song, one of the gossipers says, "I'm not supposed to repeat this, so I'm only going to say it once." When it comes to sin, we tend to twist meanings and rationalize motives in order to justify our disobedience. The godly older woman overcomes the temptation to do that, and she sets a wonderful example for the next generation. In our next verse by verse, Pastor Steve will share more from Titus chapter 2 about the characteristics of godly women.
2: 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That's versebyverseradio.org.
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12: This is Carol Platt Liebau for townhall.com. The Supreme Court has long recognized that parents, not the state, have the primary right to direct their children's upbringing. But Massachusetts apparently wasn't listening. In December 2024, the state took a 15-year-old girl named Sophie from her home. Her school had been helping her socially transition. When her Catholic parents refused to use a male name or support a gender transition, they lost custody. Her family says they're now barred from contacting her. This is un-American. Massachusetts doesn't care more about Sophie than her parents do. And holding traditional Catholic beliefs shouldn't cost parents their child. How Sophie chooses to live once she's an adult will be her decision. But while she's still a minor, disagreement with her parents, even over something this profound, isn't a sufficient reason for the state to replace them. Sophie belongs with her family. I'm Carol Platt Liebau.
13: 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I love Moses because he points me to Jesus. 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
16: 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So glad you've chosen to spend some time with us here tonight. And coming up in just 30 minutes, we hope you keep it here for Real Life Radio with Pastor Jack Hibbs of Calvary Chapel in Southern California. 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
17: With SRN News, I'm John Scott. President Trump says U.S. and Iranian officials met for 3 hours Tuesday. That was shortly after he threatened in his address to the U.N. General Assembly that he may annihilate the Islamic Republic if a deal is not reached soon to end the nearly seven-month war. The United States, Denmark, and Greenland have signed an agreement to strengthen security in the Arctic and North Atlantic. The signing happened Tuesday on the sidelines of the U.N. General Assembly in New York. President Trump earlier announced his plan to bolster the U.S. military presence in Greenland while keeping it under Danish and Greenlandic control. Court documents show that Camp Mystic in Texas faces a criminal investigation. That could include manslaughter or negligent homicide charges and the deaths of 27 girls amid devastating flooding that occurred in Texas last year. This is SRN News.
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21: I think every Christian should look at themselves and say, I'm not content with where I'm at spiritually. There's more to change in my life. I need to become more like Jesus.

Visitors to the Holy Land are often able to visit the hillside where it's thought Jesus indeed delivered the Sermon on the Mount. It's right on the shore of the Sea of Galilee. It's inspiring to imagine Jesus talking with his disciples and the others gathered there. Pastor Greg Laurie has been there many times, and today on A New Beginning, he digs into Jesus' words that lay out the prescription for a truly rewarding life. It cuts through all the cultural fog about where happiness

0: amount begins with what we often call the Beatitudes. They've been described as the beautiful attitudes, or attitudes that should be. Another way you could sum them up is the be happy attitudes. All right, so let's read them together. We're going to read Matthew chapter 5, verse 2 down to verse 9. Then he opened his mouth and taught them, that would be the disciples, saying, blessed are the poor in spirit, for theirs is the kingdom of heaven. Blessed are they that mourn, for they shall be comforted. Blessed are the meek, for they shall inherit the earth. Blessed are they who hunger and thirst for righteousness, for they shall be filled. Blessed are the merciful, for they shall obtain mercy. Blessed are the pure in heart, for they shall see God. Blessed are the peacemakers, for they shall be called the sons of God. So there are the first Beatitudes. Now, this has been wrongly understood to be saying, blessed are the poor. This is not what Jesus said. He said, blessed are the poor in spirit. What does this mean? Happy people are humble people. Happy is the person who sees himself as they really are, lost, hopeless, and destitute, and desperately in need of God. That's what it means to be poor in spirit. So you have to see yourself for who you are. You have to see yourself as a sinner who really needs a Savior. Beatitude number two, happy people are, I'll put in quotes, unhappy people. Happy people are unhappy people. Point number one, happy people are humble people. Number two, happy people are unhappy people. Verse four, blessed are they that mourn, for they shall be comforted. You could also translate this, happy are the unhappy. What? That doesn't make any sense to us. So to be happy, I need to be sad? Yes. In this way, you have to see yourself as you really are. I'm a sinner who needs a Savior, and I'm sorry for what I've done, and I want to change, so I mourn over my condition. Listen, better to mourn now and laugh later than to laugh now and mourn later. Some people, all they want to do is laugh. All they want to do is get drunk and party and laugh and laugh and laugh. They don't even know what they're laughing at. Everything's funny to a drunk. But really, what is that all about? Solomon went on a sin binge, basically trying everything the world has to offer. And he said in Ecclesiastes 2, when I said, come on, let's give pleasure a try. Let's look for the good things in life. But I found it was meaningless. Solomon says, it's silly to be laughing all the time. What good does it do to only seek pleasure? You know, some people, they suppress tears. They should be crying, and instead they're laughing. The Bible says in 2 Corinthians 7:10, the kind of sorrow God wants us to experience leads us away from sin and results in salvation. There's no regret for that kind of sorrow, but worldly sorrow, which lacks repentance, results in spiritual death. In other words, hey, I'm sorry, and I'm sorry enough to stop. Beatitude number three, a happy person will be a meek person. A happy person will be a meek person. Blessed are the meek. Now, meekness is not celebrated in our culture, maybe because we don't understand what it is. For starters, meekness is not weakness. The best definition of meekness is power under constraint. It describes the breaking of a powerful stallion. So when you climb on a beautiful horse, the horse is submitting its will. It's not that it's lost its will. It's not that it's not stronger than you, but it has surrendered its will to the rider. So when the Bible talks of meekness, it doesn't mean I'm weak. It means I know who's in charge. So let's sort of summarize all of this. How different the Bible is than popular culture. How different the definition of happiness is in Scripture than the culture's definition. The Bible says last is first, giving is receiving, dying is living, losing is finding, least is greatest, weakness is strength. Number four, a happy person passionately desires a righteous life. Verse six, blessed are they who hunger and thirst for righteousness, for they shall be filled. Now, this is talking about a spiritual hunger. So let's put it all together. First, I see myself as I really am, poor in spirit, spiritually destitute, a sinner in need of a savior. I'm sorry for my condition. I mourn over my condition. I repent over my condition. And then a true meekness enters into my life, a humility as I've seen myself as I really am because I've seen God for who he is. And now I have a new hunger and thirst for righteousness. You know, there's nothing like a good meal when you're really hungry. I'm not a good hungry person, are you? I become hangry. Do you know what hangry is? It just, I get irritable. My wife can tell. So throw a sandwich at me. It's just like, I'm just sort of uptight. You just need to eat something, right? And so when you go out to eat with someone and everyone orders their food, and there's always one person that puts in the complex order, right? All the substitutes and changes. And so everybody's food comes except that person's food. And because we're polite, we wait. And sometimes wait. And wait a little. Now I'm getting hangry. I'm hungry. I'm salivating. My food's in front of me. I'm like a dog with food in the dish. It's time to eat the food. But we're waiting for you with your special order, right? But finally, your order comes and we pray. Hopefully, we'll remember to do that. And then we all dig in and enjoy that meal. We should be hungry for God, hungry for righteousness, hungry for the Word of God, hungry to hear what the Bible has to say. Are you hungry and thirsty for righteousness? When you go to see a doctor, one of the first things he will ask you is, how's your appetite? Because your appetite is an indication of your overall health. When you're hungry, that's a good sign. When you have no hunger, that's not a good sign, right? Same could be said spiritually. How's your appetite? Are you hungry for the things of God? Let me put it another way. Do you look forward to going to church, or is it something you do out of mere duty? How about this? Do you take time for, look forward to opening the Word of God each and every day? See, blessed, happy is the person who's hungry and thirsty for righteousness. In Psalm 42, the psalmist says, as a deer thirsts for the water brook, so pants my soul for you, O God. My soul thirsts for the living God. It comes down to this. As a Christian, there's always more to know. There's always more to learn. Always more to discover. Paul wrote in Philippians 1:9, this I pray, that your love may abound still more and more. Listen, you're never done as a Christian. No matter how much you love, you can love more. No matter how much you pray, you can pray more. No matter how much you obey, you can obey more. Blessed are those who are continually hungering and thirsting after righteousness, for they shall be filled.
1: Pastor Greg Laurie will have the second half of his message in just a moment. Well, Pastor Greg, it's such an encouragement to us here at A New Beginning when listeners tell us how this broadcast has impacted their life.
2: Yeah.
1: In fact, some people even call us and leave a recording of how the program has affected them.
2: Mm-hmm.
1: That's really the way that impacts us most, because we get to hear that in their actual voice. Isn't that true?
0: Oh, yes. I can't tell you, Dave, how many times I've met people just out and about, and they'll tell me of how they came to Christ hearing our radio broadcast. That's such a blessing to me. And I want other people to hear those stories. So here's my question to you. Have you made a commitment to Jesus Christ listening to A New Beginning? And maybe you came to Christ at one of our Harvest Crusades, or watching something we did online, or whatever it is. But if you came to Christ through our media ministry, I'd love to hear your story. And I want to hear it in your voice. I want you to tell me what happened to you, and we just might use it and put it on air. And a lot of people will be blessed to hear what God has done in your life. So there's a number you can call. It's a designated number. So only call this number to share your story. And Dave, what is that number?
1: Yes, 866-871-1144. You can call anytime. Again, 866-871-1144. Tell us how the Lord has used this ministry to bring you to the Lord. Well, you've tuned in for a revealing new study series on the Sermon on the Mount. We're investigating what the Bible says about where happiness can be found. Pastor Greg continues.
0: Remember when, as a brand new believer, I would talk with Pastor Chuck Smith, who was quite a bit older than I was. And I asked him, Chuck, how long have you been a Christian? And I don't remember what he said. It might have been something like 50 years. 50 years. 50 years. You're like what? Like an apostle or something. Do you walk on water? No, 50 years. And yeah, there is maturity that comes with time, but I've been a Christian now longer than 50 years. And I say, yeah, I've learned some things. I've grown. I've changed. Oh, my. I have so far to go. And some of you are saying, yeah, you do, Greg. And you do, too. We all do. And I think when we don't think that, something's wrong. Paul says, it's not that I've already attained, but I press on. I press on toward the mark for the prize of the high calling of God in Christ Jesus. This is the Apostle Paul. This is a man who prayed for someone to be raised from the dead. This is a man who prayed for people to be healed. This is a man who literally went to heaven and returned to earth. This is a man who wrote epistles or letters that we call the Bible today. And this man said, I have so far to go. I'm not there yet. And the moment you cross your, fold your arms, everyone's with their arms folded, not me. And you say, I pretty much know this. I've heard this. You're not in a good state. When the Bible says we should become like a child, it doesn't mean that we should be childish. It means we should be childlike. And it means we should always be growing, always learning. And sometimes it's relearning things that we forgot. And it's a constant life of hungering and thirsting after righteousness. And God promises if we do this, we will be filled. You know, there are things that spoil our appetite. It's really hard for me when it's dinner time. I eat very early, by the way. I eat at 5 o'clock. Is that not early? Some of you are just waking up at 5 o'clock. I don't know. And I'm hungry. I am hungry at 3 o'clock. I am hungry for dinner at 3 o'clock. I'm counting the time off. It's almost time to eat. I can hardly wait. I look forward to it, right? So this is something that some people eat earlier than others, but then you're tempted to eat something to hold you over. And the something you eat to hold you over spoils your appetite. You know, dinner's at 5, but then there's Taco Bell. And dare I go in and order a burrito supreme? Oh, maybe I'll get a taco and just to hold me. And then you have no appetite. Or even worse, you eat junk food. You eat something that is actually not good for you. That too spoils your appetite. That can happen spiritually. There are things that we can do. There are places that we can go. There are people that we can hang around with that actually dull us spiritually. There are certain relationships that when you're around these people, it makes you want to do less, not more, spiritually. And then there are others who inspire you. Not because they condemn you or criticize you or say, why aren't you more like me? But by their sheer example and their godliness, you say, I want to be more like that. They actually stimulate your hunger for Jesus. Have you ever noticed when you go out for a meal, maybe after church, let's get something to eat. And maybe you're dieting, so everyone orders burgers and fries. You say, I'll just drink water. I brought a little rice cake with me as well. Here it is, little rice cake. Okay, then they get their food and they're eating. And you look at those glistening fries and you say, can I trade you this rice cake for a fry? You don't have to trade me, just have a fry. Thank you, you take the fry. Greatest fry you've ever eaten. Why is stolen food always better? You know what I mean by stolen food? Like, you really shouldn't eat it. My wife, when she's preparing a meal, cuts everything up into little portions. Here's the carrots. Here's the onions. And then when she's not looking, I take things. Don't take that. Now I take it even more. I don't know why. There's something exciting. I got it and she didn't see it. I'm eating the forbidden carrot right now. Right? But there's something about somebody else's food that's so enjoyable. And the same is true. When we're walking with God and experiencing this, others should see us and say, I want that. I want their relationship with God. In effect, I want to be like them. You're such a great follower of the Lord. So stay away from relationships that would dull your spiritual appetite. Pursue relationships that will stimulate your spiritual appetite. This is what the Bible tells us to do. And so do you have this attitude in your life right now? Are you a happy person? The only way you can be a happy person is to be a person who knows God. Not by chasing after happiness, but by knowing God. Let's summarize and close. You must be poor in spirit. Number one, see yourself as you really are. You must mourn for your sin. Number three, you must have a change in attitude and have a hunger and thirst for God who will satisfy you. Happy are the people whose God is the Lord. It's hard to be happy when your conscience is racked with guilt. Because the Bible also says, happy is the person whose sin is forgiven. When your sin is forgiven, it changes everything. Maybe I'm talking to somebody right now who is racked with guilt because of something you've said, something you've done. You're saying, how do I get rid of this guilt? Well, get to the source of it. What is the source of your guilt? The source of your guilt is sin. So if your sin is forgiven, your guilt is removed. Guilt has its place. I know sometimes people say guilt is bad. Well, guilt can be bad if it's the wrong kind of guilt, but guilt can also be an indication that your conscience is working. And you say, I shouldn't have done that. I shouldn't have said that. And I have guilt. But when your sin is forgiven, now the guilt will be removed. And the way that can happen is when you just come to God and take step one in the Beatitudes. Blessed is the poor in spirit. Lord, I see myself as I am. Forgive me of all of my sin. You need to do that. As we close today, I want to extend an invitation for anyone here who has never asked Jesus Christ to come into their life. You can experience a real and lasting happiness. Jesus, again, the meekest man who ever lived, laid his life down for us at the cross and died for our sins so we could be forgiven and come into a relationship with him. He rose again from the dead 3 days later, and now he stands at the door of our lives and he knocks and says, if we'll hear his voice and open the door, he will come in. Jesus can come into your life right now and forgive you of your sin. If you need him to do that, I'm going to give you an opportunity to pray and ask Christ into your life. And also, if you're a prodigal son, a prodigal daughter, you've been running away from what you know is true and right, if you need to come back to the Lord, I'll give you an opportunity to do that as well. Let's all pray. Now, Father, I pray for everyone here, everyone watching, listening, wherever they are. If they don't know you yet, let this be the moment they believe. Let this be the moment that their sin is forgiven. Help them to come to you now, we pray. Now while our heads are bowed and our eyes are closed and we're praying, maybe there's somebody here that would say, I'm not a happy person. I'm a pretty sad person. I'm a miserable person. I need my sin forgiven. I'm tired of this guilt. I'm tired of this emptiness. I'm ready to say yes to Jesus Christ. Pray this prayer after me. You could even pray it out loud. Just pray these words, Lord Jesus, I know that I'm a sinner, but I know that you're the Savior who died on the cross for my sin. I'm sorry for my sin. I turn from my sin and I choose to follow you from this moment forward as my Savior and my Lord, as my God and as my friend. Thank you for hearing this prayer and answering this prayer. In Jesus' name I pray. Amen.

0: 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You know, Pastor Greg, I've read so many listener letters over the years where folks have said that they pray for you. Many say they pray for you on a regular basis. And I know that means a lot to you.
1: Yes.
0: That's one of the most encouraging and actually helpful things they can do. Isn't that right?
1: Absolutely. You know, when people come up to me and say, I pray for you all the time. Some have even said, we pray for you every day. Wow. I'm humbled. I'm blessed. I'm thankful. And I need your prayers more than you know. So if you do pray for me and our family and our ministry, thank you so much for that. And as you pray, I would ask you to pray about one other thing, if you would, please. Would you pray about giving to our ministry? You know, giving of our finances is a very spiritual thing. You know, Jesus said, where your treasure is, there will your heart be also. If you want to see where a person's priorities are, look at where they spend their money. And when we invest in the work of the kingdom of God, we're laying up for ourselves treasure in heaven. So we have this really cool program we put together called Harvest Partners. 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So pray about that, if you would. Keep praying for us. And if the Lord directs you, become a harvest partner as well. And in advance, let me say, thank you so much.
0: Yeah, that's right. And as the Lord leads, we hope you'll call us so we can explain more and help with the details. 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
3: But I think one of the greatest signs that Jesus gives is that when this gospel of the kingdom, he said, shall be preached unto all the world as a witness unto all nations, then the end will come. 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
12: 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Hi there, I'm Dave Straub. Coming up in just 30 minutes, you want to keep it right here for Yankee Arnold Ministries. Pastor Ralph Yankee Arnold serves as president of Florida Bible College in Tampa, where he was pastor at Calvary Community Church for 11 years. One of its most familiar subjects is telling us how to get to heaven. And he's headed right here at 11:30 on Faith Talk Tampa.
13: With SRN News, I'm John Scott. President Trump says U.S. and Iranian officials met for 3 hours Tuesday. That was shortly after he threatened in his address to the UN General Assembly that he may annihilate the Islamic Republic if a deal is not reached soon to end the nearly seven-month war. The United States, Denmark, and Greenland have signed an agreement to strengthen security in the Arctic and North Atlantic. The signing happened Tuesday on the sidelines of the UN General Assembly in New York. President Trump earlier announced his plan to bolster the U.S. military presence in Greenland while keeping it under Danish and Greenlandic control. Court documents show that Camp Mystic in Texas faces a criminal investigation. That could include manslaughter or negligent homicide charges and the deaths of 27 girls amid devastating flooding that occurred.

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2: Is a letter that the Apostle Paul wrote from prison to the church in Ephesus, showing every believer who they really are in Christ. And right from the start, Paul reminds us that we are a blessed people. You see, God has already given us riches in Christ that no one can ever take away. Ephesus may have been known for their achievements and wealth, but they were a pagan city filled with violence and immorality, and a place where everything you have can be gone in an instant. So today, Pastor Jack teaches us that if you're a believer, the very life that you're living comes from the will and blessing of God. Even in the hard seasons, he's doing something so deep, it can have a great impact on eternity for us and for those around us. Before we get into the message, I had a chance to sit down with Pastor Jack and talk about it with him. So let's get into that.
3: Pastor Jack, what made you decide, okay, let's get into the book of Ephesians. We're going to do this one verse at a time. God's already given us everything we need in Christ, right?
4: Yeah, but how did you know that? From the book of Ephesians.
3: Exactly. So what can we look forward to in this in the next few weeks?
4: Yeah, when you look at the New Testament, there's some special treaties that God put on the heart of the Apostle Paul. Probably the most famous is the book of Romans.
3: Yeah.
4: I happen to believe, for certain reasons, why I think God gave Paul the book of Hebrews, though it doesn't mention his name. Those are two of the high watermark of Christian theology, and Ephesians is right there. Ephesians is a message to the church at Ephesus, Turkey today, Asia Minor, biblical times today it's Turkey. Ephesus is still there today. We've been there several times. Those people, when they heard the gospel, they believed. And so Paul writes to them on their salvation, their security that's in Christ, the deity of Christ, how they can conduct themselves as believers, key doctrines of eternal security granted by the Spirit of God in our lives, but also how to be a husband and a wife, how to be a family. And then, of course, the remarkable, maybe its most famous theme in Ephesians chapter 6, and that is the Christian complete armor, the armament of the believer. It's a compact book, but it is filled with deep theological realities that, frankly, only Paul the Apostle can deliver the way that he does. And we want to listen to what he's saying to the church at Ephesus, because at that time of his writing, the church was on fire and amazing.
3: Yeah.
4: Fast forward several decades down the road, and we weep over the church at Ephesus, because there's one more letter that's going to be written to it, and that's Jesus's letter in the book of Revelation to the church at Ephesus. And he says they're fantastic. They got a big, big ministry. They got all this stuff going on. You guys look spectacular, but there's a real big problem that only I can see, and that is you've left your first love. And so you've been a stellar church, but you've been doing all of these things based upon effort without me, and you need to get back to your first love. We need to pay close attention to that, and we will bring that up out of the book of Revelation of how the church at Ephesus is a message to us today. We need to get our hearts back to our first love.
3: I'd forgotten that Revelation was written to the Ephesus, the folks in Ephesus. I forgot that. Then let's jump into it, a new series in Ephesians, Blessed of God, Part 1.
4: This city of Ephesus, in Asia Minor, it is today modern-day Turkey. It is a thriving area, over 300,000 people in population. Just the epicenter of education and of so many things. But unfortunately, Ephesus was a city that was probably just as corrupt, or maybe close to being as corrupt as the city of Corinth. And if you're taking notes, I encourage you to do so regarding this entire study as we go through this book.

0: Ephesus was a place of incredible achievements. They boasted there a library that was greater than the libraries of Rome. And it was the city where Diana was worshipped, the chief goddess of the ancient world, and her temple that was built there. We hit that in Acts chapter 18 and 19. The temple of Diana was one of the seven wonders of the world. The theater that was dedicated to her set, 25,000 people. You can visit that area today, and they tell us that the acoustics of that place, you could speak, and you can still very easily be heard. It's so well engineered and so well designed there at the Temple of Diana in that area. The worship of Diana in the city of Ephesus was grotesque worship. It was sexual worship. She had temple prostitutes in her worship. She was a statue that was a very bizarre and sensual type statue, and people who were converted to her type of worship would literally at times perform their worshipful acts at the feet of the statue of Diana. And I don't need to elaborate any longer or any more. Your imagination, if let loose, would fulfill the debauchery and the evil that took place at Ephesus. Unbelievable place. And just filled with such terrible things. Filled with violence. It was one of the most violent cities in all of the known world at that time. It was also one of the most wealthiest. They were engaged in not only extramarital heterosexual acts, but homosexual acts, bestiality acts were practiced there, and it was a very terrible place. And then Ephesus itself was a type of a city that God seemed to designate for us to receive this epistle about, because it is an epistle that is written in what they call a cyclical form, or it'd make its cycles. This letter made its circuit through all of the churches in the area of Asia Minor. And instead of God sending Paul or having Paul write to some other city, it's this book where these truths that we're going to get into in this incredible book will be brought out. And wouldn't you know it, it's a city of absolute incredible evil. And as I looked at this, I began to be comforted in thinking, hey man, we live in a place a lot like the city of Ephesus. So Paul, the apostle, writing to this incredible city. And I'm glad, because that's where Christianity goes. If you notice the ministry technique of Paul the apostle, he'll go to cities that are the metropolises. He'll go to the most populated areas and give the gospel there. Once the gospel is given, a church or two or three is established, then Paul would move on to another metropolis. And what would happen is those people would get converted, more people in the city converted, until the churches began to expand outside to the limits of the city and then in the outlying regions. And you see this over and over again in the book of Acts, and it's a pattern that God has established. And I'm blessed that God goes where there's sin. Aren't you? Aren't you glad where He goes, where sinners are at? In Romans chapter 5, verse 20, the Bible says, where sin abounds, grace does much more abound. And we're going to be talking about that tonight in our study. A little bit of background concerning Paul the Apostle before we dive into this. Paul now is writing this letter about 10 years after he visited the area. He's, as I said, imprisoned. This is his first imprisonment. And right now he's located at the area of the Praetorium Guardhouse, a place that would be, in that day and age, like the Waldorf or Astoria for prisons. I mean, it's nice concerning that standard or those standards in those days. It's a pretty nice place. But he will write while in prison. This book of Ephesians, he will write the book of Galatians, Philippians, and Colossians, the prison epistles. And this interesting side note, Jesus himself wrote a letter to this church, to the church at Ephesus in the book of Revelation. And that's in Revelation chapter 2, and it's recorded there. And this other side note, do you remember when Jesus was just about ready to be crucified, or actually was on his way and going to the cross, and on the cross, Jesus looks at John, Remember John the Apostle John? And John says, or Jesus says to John, "Behold your mother." And he was speaking about Mary, actually Jesus' earthly mother. He was telling John, "Hey, John, take care of my mother." And there was that just momentary exchange that a lot of people overlook. Well, what's interesting, John was an elder there in the church at Ephesus. And you can go today to Ephesus and see the burial site of John and Mary, the mother of Jesus, in Ephesus, fulfilling the words that Jesus had said, "John, take care of my mom." Well, he sure must have done that, because they're both buried in the same city. And I think that's rather comforting. And also, it's rather exciting on the scientific grounds to see the accuracy of the Scripture in the way archaeology shows the Bible's accuracy. But I want to give you a warning right now, and I give that to you with tongue-in-cheek, because it's not a warning at all, just really something to be excited about concerning this book. It's not so much a question as to what we'll do with this book as we go through this study. How are we going to handle these six chapters? I've been kind of going through it and kind of breaking the outlines out. And we'll probably be in this book for about 30 weeks, is the way I figure it. Plus or minus 30 weeks, probably plus. But it's not so much what we're going to do with it, but what this book's going to do with you. This book is going to change us. In chapters 1 through 3, is going to show us the wealth of the believer. How rich are you? And you might say tonight, "Well, not too rich, man. I need some money." Well, listen, what God has provided in the book of Ephesians and what is recorded in chapters 1 through 3 is far greater than anything this world can offer. And we just need to be reminded to set our eyes on what's coming. They may be able to take our house and our car and our clothes away, but nothing will be able to take away our riches that are in Christ. And in chapters 4 through 5, we'll see that there's the walk of the believer. We're going to know how to walk. We're going to know how to love. We're going to know how to be children of God. We're going to know how to be husbands and wives of God and as godly people. And he's going to show us how to live as believers. And then in chapter 6, we're going to see that there's a warfare that's dedicated to the believer. You will not go through this Christian life without experiencing warfare. That the Bible promises us, but the great news is we're victorious. And an interesting thing, I mentioned it earlier, this book of Ephesians is intended for all of us to be reading it today, even to this age. So, why don't we look right now at chapter 1, beginning at verse 1, and we'll go down to verse 6, but we'll only really cover verses 1 through 3 tonight. The Scripture says here, "Paul, an apostle of Jesus Christ by the will of God, to the saints who are in Ephesus and faithful in Christ Jesus, grace to you and peace from God our Father and the Lord Jesus Christ. Blessed be the God and Father of our Lord Jesus Christ, who has blessed us with every spiritual blessing in the heavenly places in Christ, just as he chose us in him before the foundation of the world, that we should be holy and without blame before him in love, having predestined us to adoption as sons by Jesus Christ to himself, according to the good pleasure of his will, to the praise of the glory of his grace, by which he has made us accepted in the beloved," that is Jesus Christ. First thing we'll notice tonight is our first point. This is in verse 1. We are a blessed people. We are blessed of God. Jot it down. We are blessed of God. How so? We first of all see right here in verse 1 that the sender is mentioned, Paul. The letter is written by Paul the Apostle, a man who's tried and true as a believer. But not only that, he is a man under the possession and influence of the Holy Spirit. When he says Paul an apostle, it's not only that Paul is just writing another note, another letter to a church. He is Paul, the one who used to be called Saul. Remember before his conversion, named after that great king, King Saul of Israel? Saul was so tall and handsome. Remember the Bible says he was head and shoulders. Doesn't mean he had dandruff. It meant that he was head and shoulders above everybody else in Israel. He was a really great looking guy. And so Paul, from the tribe of Benjamin, so was Saul. Paul, before he was a Christian, was named after Saul. And so he was Saul of Tarsus. But when he got converted, Jesus changed his name to Paul. You're not so tall now, Saul. You're going to now be called Paul, which means small, little one. You peep squeak, you know. You think you're some highfalutin Pharisee who knows everything. Well, listen, after meeting Jesus, you find out just how much you know. You don't know nothing. And you got to spend the rest of your life learning about Him. So many of us have to unlearn what we've learned until we come to Christ. But Paul's the sender, and we're blessed by that.
1: 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And now, let's get back to today's message. Once again, here's Pastor Jack.
0: It says here that he's an apostle. The word in the Greek is apostolos. It means a delegate, an ambassador, someone who's been commissioned by Jesus himself. The word also means one who's been sent. He's been sent out by God. He says, I'm Paul the apostle, the one who's been changed, and I have a message, and he's been sent out by Jesus Christ himself. It says, of Jesus Christ, by the will of God. This word, by the will, is an interesting word. It's the word thelmia, and it means a determination or a choice made or a decree. And this is great for us. Paul is an apostle by the will of God. But in whatever condition you are in today, if you are a believer, I don't care how good it's going with you. I don't care how bad it's going with you. It doesn't matter. You are called to be involved in the life that you have by the will of God. Well, Jack, it's not pleasant. It's not fun. God is doing something with where you're at. Well, why doesn't God do something? I had somebody ask me this week, my mother suffered great, great pain and great things and had a very rough life, and you're telling me that God cares. Why didn't God do something? And it was wonderful to talk to that person in time and be able to tell them, how do you know that in a moment of time that mother of yours would have turned her heart towards Christ and called out? And that person said, well, yes, she was a believer. And I said, you know, this Bible tells us that our lives on this earth is but a vapor. It's just but a moment and it's passing. And we have a tendency, people, and we're all guilty of this, that, you know, we check the weather report, we check the financial report, we look to see what's coming up next week. And the fact of the matter is, yes, God is concerned about what we're going through now, but the fact is, God is doing something that is so deep and so beyond that it is going to really affect eternity. He's working in you right now something that is going to last forever. And if for right now we go through a hardship, God is seeing something through. And if we lose sight of that, we'll lose hope. And we need to remember that the will of God is upon your life. If you're a believer tonight, we are blessed of God. In John's Gospel, chapter 15, you might want to turn there real quick. John chapter 15, great chapter of fellowship, starting at verse 1. You want to know how blessed we are in God? Jesus says here at verse 1, John chapter 15, I am the true vine, and my Father is the vine dresser. Every branch in me, you could circle that if you want, in me, that does not bear fruit, he takes away, and every branch that bears fruit, he prunes it. You can say that is a trial. Oh man, I'm doing so good, things are going great, and I'm just having a blessed time growing in the Lord, and then chomp, off goes a hand, so to speak, spiritually. A trial comes into your life. Man, what's going on? He's just pruning you so you produce more fruit, that he may bear more fruit. Verse 3, you are already clean because of the word which I have spoken to you. Abide in me. You ought to circle that. And I in you. As the branch cannot bear fruit of itself unless it abides in the vine, neither can you unless you abide in me. I am the vine and you are the branches. And he who abides in me and I in him bears much fruit, and without me you can do nothing. If anyone does not abide in me, he is cast out as a branch and is withered and is gathered, and they throw them into the fire and they are burned. Verse 7, if you abide in me and my words abide in you, you may ask what you desire and it shall be done for you. And then jump over to verse 16. Look at this. He says, you did not choose me, but I chose you and appointed or ordained or called you that you should go and bear forth fruit, that your fruit should remain, and that whatever you ask in the Father, ask the Father in my name, he may give it to you. Listen, that's God's will. And if you're a believer tonight, believing in Jesus Christ, you're born again by the Spirit of God. You are now in Christ. And by being in the Bible, you are experiencing a relationship with Him that will cause in your life fruit to come out. In the snow and cold, I was surprised when I was invited to Alinka's house. You would remember her. She was here not too long ago. She stayed with us, and we were there, and I mean, it's freezing cold, and we sit down at the table, and there's lemons and limes and oranges. And I don't usually dive into fruit. It's just not my thing, but it was just cold, and it seemed so out of place. And all of that gray and white and darkness, and I mean darkness, my goodness, you get up, it doesn't matter if you get up at 6 o'clock or about 9 o'clock, it's still black outside. Dark. Winter, so long. And yet this orange, and I'm eating this thing, and I'm putting it in my tea, and I'm putting it in my coffee, and it's like, meh, you know, under behind my ears and under my heart. It smelled so good, and it was so fresh, and I don't know where it came from, possibly Israel at that time of the year. I don't know. But it was such a blessing in the dead of winter to see just the color and the taste of the fruit. And to think that that tree somewhere in some tropical environment was just cranking out fruit. And when things were hard, cold, and rough, people would be enjoying the beautiful work of that tree. And as that tree somewhere in the Middle East perhaps was growing and blossoming and putting out that fruit effortlessly and productively, its only responsibility was to have its roots dug into the soil. And that came naturally. Why? Because it's an orange tree. It wasn't a forklift. It wasn't a vending machine. It was a tree in the earth producing fruit. And a believer in the Bible, in God, will produce fruit. It's just going to happen. It's going to be.
1: 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Thanks for joining us today. You know, this message is part of Pastor Jack's series called The Book of Ephesians. It's a series through Paul's letter to the Ephesians, discovering the riches, the walk, and the warfare of every believer. And we'll continue on the next edition of Real Life Radio.
0: 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Our friend Charlie Kirk, right before he was assassinated, Charlie Kirk had finished up a book titled Stop in the Name of God. And I got to tell you, friends, you're going to want to get a copy. It teaches you how to rest in our Lord Jesus Christ. Stop in the Name of God by Charlie Kirk. Get a copy for yourself. It's the featured item for this September.
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0: 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And please, if you're ever in the Southern California area, come see us at Calvary Chapel Chino Hills. We'd love to see you there in person. It has been so good to be with you today, and I pray you find yourself in the grace and mercy of our Lord Jesus Christ. 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
13: Hi there, I'm Dave Straub. Keep it right here in just half an hour. It's Hope in the Night here on Faith Talk Tampa.
14: With SRN News, I'm John Scott. Ukrainian President Volodymyr Zelensky met with President Trump at the UN General Assembly in New York and expressed hope that the U.S. would help end Russia's war in Ukraine. Tuesday's meeting follows Russian missile and drone attacks on four Ukrainian regions that killed five people. Zelensky says Ukrainian forces also struck two Russian oil refineries. French President Emmanuel Macron pledging additional radar systems to protect Ukraine's power grid. Being called one of the strongest storms ever in the Pacific, Hurricane Polo is gaining strength as it moves along Mexico's southwestern coast as a Category 5 cyclone. The Miami-based National Hurricane Center reports Polo is an extremely dangerous storm, with maximum sustained winds of 175 miles per hour south of Zihuatanejo, Mexico. This is SRN News.
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0: Yankee Yodel Ministries is a listener-supported ministry, and we rely on listeners like you to financially support this broadcast. 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
1: Now take your Bible and look in the book of Judges, chapter 3. Judges, chapter 3. And look in verse 7. Chapter 3 and verse 7. And you'll notice that there's these scriptures right here, verses 5, 6, and 7. Out there. This is talking about the first apostasy. This is when they left and they left Jehovah and served other gods. It says that in the last part of verse 6. Verse 7, and the children of Israel did evil in the sight of the Lord, and forgot the Lord their God, and served Balaam and the groves. Therefore the anger of the Lord was hot against Israel. God was mad. Now, remember the people in Joshua's day says, we will not forsake the Lord. We will not forget. But now you find out they forgot. They forgot. And they did not do what God wanted them to do. And see there in that verse 7, and forgot the Lord their God. They forgot. You'd be surprised how you'll read the scripture and it'll tell you over and over again, remember, remember, remember, remember. Remember the Lord in the days of thy youth, and serve the Lord in the days of thy youth. You're supposed to remember. And so when you don't remember, it's just like you never knew it at all. Memory is very important in your growth with the Lord. So I want you to take your Bible and look at another scripture with me. And this is, if you'll notice there in these verses, he's talking about the things that God was going to do. Go back here to chapter 2. Chapter 2. And you'll notice there in chapter 2 in verse 1. Chapter 2 in verse 1. And an angel of the Lord came up from Gilgal to Bochim, and said, I made you to go up out of Egypt, and it brought you into the land which I swear unto your fathers. And I said, and now he's going to tell them two things that he said. I said this, but I also said this. Some people only hear one part, or sometimes only hear what they want to hear, and they don't hear the other part. So he says here, I said, and underline this, I will never break my covenant with you. So this is the Abrahamic covenant, and God says, I will not break my covenant. See, his covenant was that he would have a descendant. He's going to have a seed come down the road that's going to be the Son of God, that's going to make a payment, and the nations of the earth are going to be blessed. The families of the nations are going to be blessed. And that this seed would possess a land, and God was going to give them a particular piece of land that they would have. It would be theirs forever. And that's why we believe, even to this day, regardless of how the world lines up and what Russia wants to do and about the Middle East, God promised a piece of land over there to Israel, and Israel is going to end up with it. All of it. It goes all the way over to the Tigris and Euphrates. It's going to get it all. And down to the Nile River, they're going to get it all one of these days. Because the property that God gave to them is a lot bigger than what you have them over now with a little slice of a piece of pie. And so it was also to bless the world through Christ. So there was an Abrahamic covenant. God made a promise to Abraham that he was going to do this. So look what else he says here. So as you study, you'll find out that this is about the covenant-keeping God and the covenant-breaking people. Israel broke the covenant over and over and over again. But God says, I said, and then he says there in verse 2, And ye shall make no league with the inhabitants of this land. No covenants. And he also says, and, but ye have not obeyed my voice. Because he said, no league with the inhabitants of this land. You shall throw down their altars. You're not to worship their gods. And they broke both of them. But see, God is bound by his word. He must keep his word. Though he can chasten Israel, he cannot annihilate Israel. Moses even prayed, kill them all and start all over again. I can't. I gave my word. You see, what you learn from all of this is that here you are, you trusted Christ as your Savior. God has promised me eternal life. God has promised that I'm going to get a new body someday. God has already promised me that I got a reservation in heaven. And God's promised me that he'll never cast me out, never lose me. So regardless of what I do, God can't break his word. God can't break his covenant. But he says, I also said that if you disobey me, now I'm going to keep my word, what I promised, but I'm going to beat the tar out of you. And you can learn that from studying these books. All this is just picture Israel as though it was just a person. Israel is a person. And here's this person that was down in Egypt. And here's this person that went across the Red Sea. And here's this person that goes into the wilderness. And here's this person that goes into the land. And here's this person that obeyed the Lord. And God blessed him. And here's this person that rebelled against the Lord and God chased him. And so God has had him in the land. God's had him out of the land. But they've always been a people. That is eternal security. So when you read that, you know when God gives his word, God has to keep his word. He is a covenant-keeping God. But now notice what else he says here in verse 3. Wherefore I, and you ought to underline these two words. They're small, but they're being powerful. I also said this. I said, I will not drive them out from before you, but they shall be as thorns in your sides, and their God shall be a snare unto you. And so, you didn't obey me, you got some thorns in your side. And every time when you want to enjoy, something's going to prick you and rob you. See, when you understand this, if you choose to rebel against the Lord, you're still God's child. But your heavenly Father wants you to know, he said, I also told you that I can chasten you and discipline you. And I'm going to put a hedge of thorns about you. And every decision you make is going to wind up hurting you. You're torturing yourself by your rebellion, your disobedience. So, yeah, you can go ahead and do it. But God says, I also told you this. So I want you to take your Bible and look in the book of Exodus in chapter 23. The book of Exodus, going back there to Exodus chapter 23. Exodus 23, and look at verse 32. And notice what he says here. These two verses, 32, 33. He says, now this is when, before they ever got to the land. Thou shalt make no covenant with them, nor with their gods. They broke that, didn't they? Then he says in verse 33, thou shalt not dwell in thy land. They shall not dwell in thy land, lest they make thee sin against me. For if thou serve their God, it will surely be a snare unto thee. So when God says that later on over in the book of Judges, all God's doing is keeping his word. If they had just read and studied the word, they'd know, if we do this, God's going to do this. If we do that, God's going to do that. Can't you see that? Why, if you know that this is true, why would you rebel against God? When you know that God is going to keep his word and God can chasten you and you may live, chase all your little dreams and waste your life and there's a price to pay. But some people never learn. Let's go back here to Deuteronomy chapter 28. Deuteronomy chapter 28. Just see this verse. Deuteronomy chapter 28. And look in verse 1, because it's just so important. Here he makes the statement in Deuteronomy, in chapter 28, verse 1, and it shall come to pass, if thou shalt hearken diligently unto the voice of the Lord thy God, to observe and to do all his commandments, which I command thee this day, that the Lord thy God will set thee on high above all nations of the earth. This is the position God wanted Israel to have, the highest position of any nation in the world. But Israel, did they obey God or disobey God? Where are they now? They're despised by every nation in the world. And they're one of the smallest nations in the world. And hated by almost everybody in the world. And this was written almost 3,000 years ago. And that's something. Does God keep his word? Yes, he does. What's that? Look what else he says in verse 2. And all these blessings shall come on thee and overtake thee. Wouldn't that be something? You're running down the road and the blessings of God, the goodness of God is chasing after you and overtake you and just overwhelmed you and passed you up. Wouldn't it be good? But if you rebel against the Lord, the curses of God are going to run you down. They're going to catch you. They're going to overwhelm you. They're going to knock you down. And you're going to wonder, well, what happened? You made some dumb decisions. You made a choice. And so you compromise and don't serve the Lord wholly. That is so important. Look what he said in verse 3. Blessed shalt thou be in the city, blessed shalt thou be in the field, and blah, blah, blah, blah, blah. Now look there in verse 8. Verse 8 says, the Lord shall command the blessing upon thee in thy storehouses and in all that thou setteth thy hand unto, and he shall bless thee in the land which the Lord thy God giveth thee. The Lord shall establish thee an holy people unto himself, as he hath sworn unto thee, if thou shalt keep the commandments of the Lord thy God and walk in his ways, and all the people of the earth shall see that thou art called by the name of the Lord, and they shall be afraid of thee. They shall be afraid of thee. And he also promised, he says, and I will not put any of the diseases of the Egyptians upon you. That's one of the best health insurance you can have. Is that you're truly serving the Lord. If our country, America, would honestly, sincerely know Christ as Savior and dedicate ourselves to serve the Lord the way we should serve the Lord, I believe we wouldn't have 90% of the diseases that we have in America. I believe it's a part of the curse upon this nation. But that's just a little bit of Yankeeology in there. But now take your Bible and go back to the book of Judges. Judges in chapter 1. Judges chapter 1. Look down there in verse 6. Where the Lord says that Judah, and he got another tribe to kind of go with him because he wanted some help. And so he asked Simeon. And they started conquering a few little people here and there. But then when they caught some of the people, they cut off their thumbs. Now, I don't believe God has asked us to, you know, to mutilate people. And that's what they did. That's what other people do. I don't believe God likes us when we mutilate our bodies. That's why I don't think God will put scars and things on purpose. You got to have surgery is one thing. When you start getting older, we get together and we just want to, my scar's bigger than your scar. And we say, well, how many stitches you got? I got 14. I got 16. But I don't think you ought to purposely try to do that. But this is what they did, and not the best. Look in verse 19. In verse 19 of chapter 1, it says, and the Lord was with Judah, and he drave out the inhabitants of the mountain, but could not drive out the inhabitants of the valley, because they had chariots of iron. So it didn't get everybody out. So there were left little pockets of the enemy in the land. So when you do that, it's like getting all the things out of your mind that's going to pull you down. See, all Satan wants and all he needs is just a little beachhead. You see, you ever heard of Normandy, D-Day, during the Second World War? All of the Allies that got together because of Hitler, all they want to do is, if they can hit this beach and just get a beachhead and have a place to work from, kind of get a beachhead. Well, the devil knows all he has to do is just get a little piece of your mind, that little territory, so that he can land there and then build them a fortress. See, this is kind of like what Putin's over there doing in the Ukraine. If he can just get inside the territory and just get a little piece of the land there and get in some, you know, tanks and things like that in there and some supplies and all the things that he's wanting in there. And he's trying to get him a pass straight down to Crimea so he can have it straight to the ocean so he has total access there. But remember, the Bible says that one day Russia's going to come down against Israel. But now, he's doing this, but he's trying to get a piece of land. And if he can get that little piece of land, well, then he might be able to get a little bit more. Because, you know, nobody ever gets totally satisfied. You've got to have more and more and more. But if nobody's going to stop you, well, why not? So that's what you do. You get a little piece of land. So all the devil wants you to do is just give him a little piece of your mind, just a little bit. Give in to him a little bit here and just give in to the devil a little bit. Compromise just a little bit. But compromise has consequences. And so there's a great price to pay. And you may not want to pay that price. So you go to these things and you see them. Now take your Bible and look there in Judges in chapter 2. Judges chapter 2, where he says in verse 3, because now we come back to what he had said back there in the book of Exodus and what he said in the book of Deuteronomy. And then here in verse 3, wherefore I also said, I will not drive them out from before you, but they shall be as thorns in your side, and their God shall be a snare in you. But why wouldn't God drive them out? Because of their rebellion. So God is going to let them suffer, hurt. Because of their, it didn't have to be that way. Doesn't have to be that way. It's because you don't do what God says do. You say, well, they probably tell, well, it doesn't matter. But it does matter. All of these things matter. And so whenever you read it, you'll see that. But I wanted you to see another verse with me. And just look there in verse 19, where he says, and it came to pass when the judge was dead that they returned and corrupted themselves more than their fathers in following other gods to serve them and to bow down unto them. They ceased not from their own doing nor from their own, their own what? Are you a stubborn Christian? Stubborn. Rebellious. A lot of people are stubborn and they're very rebellious. Look there in chapter 17. Chapter 17. And look there in verse 6. Judges chapter 17 and verse 6. In those days, there was no king in Israel. But every man did that which was right in his own eyes. Do you see anything wrong with that? Anything wrong with that? God says in Jeremiah, it is not within man that walketh to direct his steps. That means you're not smart enough how to guide yourself. That's why we're supposed to read the Word of God and study the Word of God so that we can make wiser decisions. But if you don't, there is going to be a price to pay. So I thought that on Wednesday night we would kind of go through the book of Judges because there's a lot of good things in the book of Judges and we'll kind of look at some of these things. We know that just the book of Judges itself covers about one-fourth of the historical books of that time period, 350 years. And so when you study it, you're finding out how God dealt with his people for a long period of time before Samuel ever came on the scene, before he ever anointed Saul to be the king of Israel. And it didn't have to be the way that it was, but it shows you that when people rebel against God, God still has to keep his word about he will not totally annihilate the nation of Israel. But he said he would chasten them, and that's what he's done. God cannot take your salvation away. Aren't you glad? Regardless of how wicked you live, how many times you repeat the same thing over and over again. So seven times they rebelled against the Lord. And seven times other nations came in. Seven different nations. Seven times they were in servitude. That means they had to serve those nations. Didn't have to be that way, but they did. They made themselves slaves. So you're going to either be a slave to the Lord or a slave to the world. But that's why Paul says, I am a doulos. I'm a love slave, a prisoner of the Lord. And so There were seven times when they cried out to God and God would deliver them. And God would bring some of these people forth. Just before we quit, just look here in Hebrews in chapter 11, very quickly. Hebrews in chapter 11. See there in Hebrews chapter 11, when he's talking about the heroes of faith, the Hall of Faith chapter. And you notice there in verse 32, he says, "And what shall I more say? For the time would fail me to tell of Gideon and Barak and of Samson and Jephthah." Those four came from where? What time period? The book of Judges. So even in spite of how bad things were, God was still able to raise up men, and he used them in a great way. Because not everybody is represented by the whole nation. Even though our nation can go to pot, there's individuals in the country that can still know and love and worship God. Look up here. This hand represents you and me. The wallet represents sin. We all have sin upon us because he loves us. But he hates what we do wrong. And to pay for that sin is eternal separation from God in hell. But God loves us and wants us to go to heaven. To go to heaven, we have to be perfect, as righteous as God. And none of us are perfect. We have all sinned. We've all come short of God's perfection. Isn't it wonderful that if you do this consistently enough, pretty much the same way, some little six-year-old kid can watch it and study it and copy it and then share it, get somebody else to trust the Lord? I think it's awesome. I get totally amazed. But God says that he loves us. He hates what we do wrong. He said we cannot save ourselves. This hand represents Jesus Christ. He's the Lord, God in the flesh. Came into the world because he loves us. Hates our sin because it separates us from him. So Christ took the sin, paid for it on the cross, came back from the dead. And said, if you and I, if we would believe that when Christ died, he died for us. I believe when he died for me in my place, pay for my sins. And that's why I don't have any sins to pay for. When I believed that he put that payment he made to my, he died in my place as my substitute. Therefore, I'm free. I don't have sins to pay for. I can't go to hell. He loved me that much. And he gives me as a free gift everlasting life. That's the best news in the world. Let's pray, shall we? Father, we thank you so much for all that you've done for us. For the free gift of eternal life. Bless each one here. And Father, help us understand that, yes, there is consequences to our decisions. We can make up our mind, yes, I'm going to serve the Lord and expect the blessings. But if I rebel against you, I know you still love me. You're bound by your word. You can't unlove me. You can't cast me out. But Father, there's a chastening coming. And Father, it's not because that's what you want. It's because of the choices that we make. So bless each one of us. Give us wisdom. We pray we'll do right. Thank you for each one here in Christ's name. Would take Amen. My place
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2: Their way. I titled today's message, The Value of Lost Things. I lose things, important things, all of the time. I come by that bad habit naturally. You remember the saying, a place for everything and everything in its place? I never heard that once growing up from my parents. They were losing things all the time. I remember as a little kid hearing them yell across the room to one another, have you seen my keys? Have you seen my checkbook? Where's the remote control? You know, they were losing things constantly, and they passed that disease on to me. And unfortunately, I've passed it on to my two daughters as well. You know, one of the things I'm losing all of the time is my Mont Blanc pen. Now, this pen is very important to me, not just because it costs a lot of money, but it has sentimental value. A deacon in another church gave this to me 25 years ago. But as important as it is to me, I'm always losing it. Amy knows. I mean, even this morning, I knew I was going to use this pen. I couldn't find it anywhere. I looked in all my drawers. I looked in all of my soup. I finally found this pen. What was my attitude when I found this pen? Did I look at it and say, you disgusting little pen, if you're going to wander away like that, I don't want to have anything to do with you, and throw it away? No, I searched for it, and when I found it, I rejoiced. You know, lost things have value, and that's true of God as well. What is God's attitude towards sinners? God doesn't hate sinners. God loves sinners. He searches for them, and he rejoices when he finds them. Lost people are of great value to God. And to underscore that truth, Jesus told not one, but three different stories to emphasize that truth. And we're going to look at them today in Luke chapter 15. If you have your Bibles, turn to Luke 15 as we talk about the value of lost things. Now, the occasion of this parable, or these parables, is very important to understand. Jesus didn't just wake up one day and say, you know what, I think I'm going to tell some stories today. Now, there's a context to the stories, and we find the context in verses 1 and 2. Now, all the tax gatherers and the sinners were coming near Jesus to listen to him. And both the Pharisees and the scribes began to grumble, saying, this man receives sinners and he eats with them. Now, remember, the tax gatherers, they were the scum of society to the religious establishment. Tax gatherers were Jews who had sold out to the Roman government and collected taxes for the government to support the oppressive Roman government. The sinners were Gentiles who had become involved in debauched living. How did the Pharisees respond? They begin to grumble, saying, this man receives sinners and he eats with them. You know what they were really saying? They were saying, this guy is a fraud. This guy who claims to be the Son of God, he can't be the Messiah because of the way he deals with sinners. We know that God hates sinners. And he does everything he can to keep them out of heaven. So this can't be the Son of God. But what they meant as a criticism, Jesus took as the supreme compliment. He loved to be known as the friend of sinners. That was in keeping of his mission. He said in Luke 19:10, my mission is to seek and to save those who are lost. And so to prove that point, that God doesn't hate sinners. God loves sinners. He tells these three parables. Verse 4, he says, what man among you, if he has 100 sheep and he's lost one of them, does not leave the 99 in the open pasture and go after the one which is lost until he finds it? Verse 5, and when he has found it,

0: He lays it on his shoulders, rejoicing. And when he comes home, he calls together his friends and neighbors, saying to them, "Rejoice with me, for I have found my sheep which was lost." I tell you that in the same way, there will be more joy in heaven over one sinner who repents than over 99 righteous persons. If they had quotation marks back then, that's what they would have put around it. Luke said 99 so-called righteous persons who feel like they need no repentance. You know what sets off the fireworks in heaven? What gets God excited? It's not some legalist who checks off his to-do list of things he has to do to please God. No. What causes heaven to explode in joy is that prostitute who kneels at the feet of Jesus, weeping and repenting and asking for forgiveness. It's that thief on the cross who says, "Lord, would you remember me when you come into your kingdom?" That's what causes heaven to rejoice. Verse 8, "Or what woman, if she has 10 silver coins and loses one coin, does not light a lamp and sweep the house and search carefully until she finds it? And when she has found it, she calls together her friends and neighbors, saying, 'Rejoice with me, for I have found the coin which I had lost.' In the same way, I tell you, there is joy in the presence of the angels of God over one sinner who repents." And in the final story, Jesus tells a story about a father who has two sons. One rebels, but when he comes home, what's the father's attitude? Does he slam the door shut in the boy's face and say, "You're dead to me"? No! He rejoices when the son comes home. So it is with God. I want you to notice two truths about all three of these parables. First of all three of these parables remind us of the value of lost things. All three of these items that were lost have great value. The sheep is valuable, the coin is valuable, and certainly the son is valuable. The second truth we see in all three of these stories is the activity of a caring God. These three stories remind us that God is actively looking for us even when we are lost. It's the shepherd who takes the initiative in looking for the sheep. It's the woman who searches for the coin. And as we'll see in a moment, it is the father who is scanning the horizon, waiting for the son's return. Both of these truths, the value of lost things, the activity of a caring God, both of these truths were lost on the Pharisees. They didn't believe lost people had value to God. God hates lost people. They are scum. They're worthless. Jesus said, "No, you've got it wrong. God loves lost people. He searches for them and he rejoices when he finds them." And to underscore that truth, he tells this climactic story, the story of the lost son, the story we often call the story of the prodigal son. I want you to notice that Jesus tells the story in four acts. Look at verse 11. "And Jesus said, 'A certain man had two sons.'" That's important. Two sons. Look at verse 12. "And when the younger of them said to his father, 'Father, give me the share of the estate that falls to me,' and the father divided his wealth between them." Gary Enrig says, "This demand from the younger son must have come like a dagger into his father's heart. The father apparently pled with the son." Verse 13 says, "And not many days later, the younger son gathered everything together, and he went on a journey into a distant country. And there he squandered his estate with loose living." Verse 14, "Now when he had spent everything." Hear me today. If you live apart from God long enough, it will cost you everything. Everything that is of value to you. "Now, when he had spent everything, a severe famine occurred in that country, and he began to be in need. He found himself all alone with no resources whatsoever. So what did he do? Verse 15, "He went and he attached himself out to one of the citizens of that country, And he sent the son, into his fields to feed the swine. And he was so hungry, verse 16, he was longing to fill his stomach with the pods that the swine were eating, and no one was giving anything to him. Now notice the steps that led to the return of the son. Verse 17, but when he had come to his senses, you know what that implies? The boy was out of his mind. And he said, how many of my father's hired men have more than enough bread, but I am dying here with hunger? My father's servants are living better than I am. What am I doing in this pig pen feeding the swine? Verse 18, he resolved, this is what I'm going to do. I will get up and I will go to my father and I will say to him, Father, I have sinned against heaven and in your sight. I'm no longer worthy to be called your son. Make me as one of your hired men. He wrote out his speech. And for the next several days, he rehearsed them to the pigs in the pig pen. Then finally, verse 20 says, and he got up and he came home to his father. The son took the first step back toward his father. But you know what really matters in this story? It's not the return of the son. It's the response of the father. What really matters to you and me is if we do take that step back toward God, how is God going to respond? Look at what happens in verse 20. But while the son was still a long way off, his father saw him. Have you ever wondered, how is that possible? How does it happen that on the day that the son decides to return, his father just happens to see him? I'll tell you why. Because that's all the father could think about when his son left home. So every morning, the father would get up and he would think to himself, perhaps today is the day. And all he would do is stand on that front porch, scanning the horizon for any sign of his son. He looks out, and on the horizon, he sees a tiny dot. As that dot starts moving toward him and gets larger and larger, he recognizes the outline. It's his son. It's his son walking toward home. And the father lifts up his robe, and he begins running as fast as he can to meet his son. And when he came to the son, he embraced him and began to kiss him. And the son thought, now here's the time. And he begins his speech. Father, I have sinned in your sight and in the sight of heaven. And the father cuts him off. He doesn't need to hear any speech. All he needed to hear were the words, I am sorry. And notice what the father says. The father says quickly to his servants, bring out the best robe, the festival robe, and put it on my son. And put a ring on his hand, the signet ring that showed the authority of the father, and sandals on his feet, and bring the fattened calf, kill it, and let us eat and be merry. For this son of mine was dead and has come to life again. He was lost and he has been found, and they begin to be merry. Now that would have been a good place to end the story. But the story doesn't end there. Because remember, if the son represents the sinner who comes back to God, the father represents the God who welcomes him home. The older brother represents the Pharisees. Remember, this story was told for the benefit of the Pharisees. The Pharisees didn't rejoice when sinners come to God. They hated it. And you see that in the reaction of the older brother. Look at verse 25. Now his older son was in the field. And when he came and approached the house, he heard music and dancing. And he summoned one of the servants and began inquiring what these things could be. And he said to him, your brother has come, and your father has killed the fattened calf because he has received him back safe and sound. But the older brother became angry and was not willing to go in. Verse 28, so the father leaves the celebration and he goes outside to talk to his older son. And he begins to entreat him, to beg him. He says, son, I've not mistreated you. You have 2/3 of my estate. I love you as well. But the son was not moved. Look at his complaint, verse 29. But he answered and said to his father, look, for so many years I have been serving you, and I've never neglected a command of yours, and yet you have never given me a kid, a fattened calf, that I might be merry with my friends. And when this son of yours came, who has devoured your wealth with harlots, you killed the fattened calf for him. Now, I think if we're all honest for just a moment this morning, we have to say we're somewhat sympathetic with the older son. Don't you feel a little bit sympathetic with him? Loyal, hardworking, never caused his dad a day of trouble, and yet here's this boy, younger son, who devours a third of the estate. He shames the family's name, and then he comes back and he's received with open arms. There's something not right about that. You know why we sympathize with the older son? Because we see ourselves as the older son in our relationship with God. We think of ourselves as good people, obedient to our Heavenly Father. Been there with him from the beginning. And yet you're going to tell me that some immoral sinner out here who squanders his life doing whatever he wants to at the last moment, he's welcomed into heaven because he asked Jesus to forgive him? No, that really doesn't seem fair. See, that's how the Pharisees felt. They didn't love sinners. They hated sinners. In fact, Luke 18:9 says they trusted in themselves that they were righteous, and they viewed others with contempt. They imagined themselves to be much holier than they really are. You know, we have our own Pharisees in the religious world today. They think they are spiritual giants, but in fact, they are simply smug, self-righteous little snots in the eyes of God. God hates that. He absolutely hates that. If you want to know what the heart of God is, it's not to hate sinners. It is to love them. It's to pray for them and rejoice when they come to God. That is the heart of the Heavenly Father. The Pharisees didn't get that. Look at verse 31. The father said to him, my child, you have always been with me, and all that is mine is yours. But we had to be merry and rejoice, for this brother of yours was dead and has begun to live, and was lost and has been found. How does the story end? We don't know. The curtain comes down, the lights go out. We don't know if the older son ever came into the father's house or not. You know why Jesus doesn't tell us? Because at that point, it was still an open question. Would the Pharisees repent and recognize their need for forgiveness, just like the tax gatherers and sinners, or would they remain outside the father's house? These parables, especially the last one, have two applications. One, to those of you who are prodigals. Maybe I'm speaking to some of you right now. You feel like there's a giant gulf between you and God. You think, God would never let me into heaven. I could never become a Christian because, Pastor, you just don't know what I've done. Listen to me. God doesn't hate you. He loves you. And the reason he loves you so much is because he wants you to be in heaven with him forever. And that's why he sent his son, Jesus, to die for you. Jesus didn't come and die for your goodness. He came and died for your badness and my badness. But there's a second application to the older brothers who may be listening to this message. Perhaps you see yourself as a good, moral, religious person. You find yourself looking down with contempt on people you consider to be sinners. Thank God I'm not like them. Thank God I'm not a drug dealer. I'm not an adulterer. I'm not a child molester. I'm a good person. Thank God I'm not like them. And frankly, it kind of makes you a little nauseated when you see somebody who was a sinner claiming to come to God in faith. You view that with suspicion. How could that person ever be saved? Listen, if that's your attitude, you are just as far outside the Father's house as the most vile sinner is. These stories are for any of you who are living outside the Father's house right now. Maybe you're outside God's house because of blatant sin in your life. Maybe you're away from the Father because of a sense of self-righteousness. But whatever the reason, God's message to you is the same. Come home. Come home to the Father who loves you. Even at this very moment, I know that God is calling His children to come home. If you're taking this step today, let me be the first to affirm your good decision. And if you're carrying the ache of a prodigal today, I want you to know something. The pain you feel is real and it's heavy, but it's not the end of the story. And Pathway to Victory promises to walk hand in hand with you. That's what we've done for 30 years on this program. We've reminded you that the God who loves your child loves him more than you ever could. And that's what God has done since the very beginning of time, isn't it? He reaches out to take our hand, and he guides us home to the Father who loves us. For 3 decades, this ministry has delivered this comforting message with compassion and conviction. And by God's grace, we intend to keep standing with you and countless millions around the world. But we can only do so when friends support this mission. 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
1: 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That's P.O. 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I'm David J. Mullins. When Jesus ascended into heaven, the disciples assumed that Jesus would return shortly after. But 2,000 years later, we're still waiting for Jesus to appear. 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What if your next vacation changed the way you read your Bible forever?
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14: Self-government asks more of us than dependence ever will. 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
16: With SRN News, I'm John Scott. President Trump says the United States and Iran held a meeting Tuesday shortly after the president delivered a forceful warning to Tehran from the floor of the United Nations General Assembly. The president described the discussion as a very good meeting, but provided few details about who attended or what was actually discussed. Ukrainian President Zelensky met Tuesday with President Trump and said he trusted that the White House could help end Russia's four-and-a-half-year war in his country, even as attacks from both sides kept escalating. In Texas, Camp Mystic faces a criminal investigation. It could include manslaughter or negligent homicide in the deaths of 27 girls amid devastating flooding in Texas last year. New York Giants quarterback Jackson Dart with a left knee injury in the team's loss to the L.A. Rams, and now some reports suggest Dart could miss all of the season. This is SRN News.
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20: John Kenneth Galbraith was a Canadian-American, an economist, and his books on economy were bestsellers in America from about 1950 to 2000. He received the Medal of Freedom from the United States government in 1976. He also received the Presidential Medal of Honor, Freedom, in 2000. In his autobiography titled Life in Our Times, he tells an interesting little story about his housekeeper, Emily Wilson. One day, Kenneth Galbraith came back to his home, and he was a counselor on economy to many presidents of the United States. He was particularly weary, he was exhausted, wanted to go to sleep, and so he looked at his housekeeper, Emily Wilson. He said, look, I'm going to take a nap, and whoever calls me, please do not disturb me. Well, of course, he had regular contact with the presidents of the United States, and particularly was close to Lyndon Johnson. So shortly after he went to sleep, the telephone in his house rang, and Emily Wilson, his housekeeper, answered the phone. And the voice on the other end of the line said, this is Lyndon Johnson. I need to speak to Kenneth Galbraith. And Emily Wilson said, I'm sorry, Mr. President, but he's taking a nap right now. Lyndon Johnson said, I don't care if he's napping or not. You wake him up. This is the President of the United States. Emily Wilson said, with all due respect, Mr. President, I work for Mr. Galbraith, not you. Please call him back when he's awakened after his nap. The next day, Lyndon Johnson called Kenneth Galbraith, and he said, I don't know who that lady is, but whoever she is, I want her to work in the White House for me, because anybody that would protect her boss like that needs to be in the White House. Emily Wilson had this principled commitment to her boss. She knew who her leader was. The great worthies of faith down through the centuries knew who their boss is. They knew their master. They had this unprecedented, this principled commitment to God. That's the lesson of Elijah that I want to study with you this morning. I'd like you to take your Bibles and turn to 1 Kings, the 16th chapter. 1 Kings chapter 16. Elijah is one of the most principled, one of the most committed, one of the most faith-filled characters in Scripture. Now, you'll notice the title of my message is Elijah, Jesus, and an End Time People. Why are we interested in studying the life of Elijah? Elijah came on the scene of this earth's history at a time of great spiritual apostasy. He came on at a time of great compromise. And Elijah faced that compromise and apostasy in faith. Elijah called the nation back to obedience, and eventually Elijah was translated without seeing death. God's end time people are looking forward once again to being translated without seeing death. And we are told in the prophecies of Malachi that the message of Elijah will return just before the coming of Jesus. A message of a faith-filled people calling an immoral, sex-centered, thrill-jaded, and morally twisted society back to obedience. So we are interested in Elijah, because Elijah represents a type of the redeemed that will live just before the coming of Jesus and prepare for translation. So we have more than a casual interest in Elijah. We turn to get a setting of the times of Elijah here in 1 Kings chapter 16. And we begin there with the 29th verse. 1 Kings chapter 16, verse 29. The scripture says, "In the 38th year of Asa, the king of Judah, Ahab the son of Omri became king over Israel. And Ahab, the son of Omri, reigned over Israel and Samaria for 22 years. So Ahab reigned more than two decades. Next verse, verse 30. "Now Ahab, the son of Omri, did evil in the sight of the Lord more than all that were before him." Verse 31 tells us that he married Jezebel. Who was Jezebel? Jezebel was a Phoenician, came from a town called Sidon, and Sidon was a city in Phoenicia. The Phoenicians were Baal worshippers. So here you have King Ahab, the king of Israel, marrying Jezebel, a Baal worshipper. You have the union of church and state powers. Now, when Ahab married Jezebel, he argued in Israel for tolerance. His big argument was for tolerance. The Baal worshippers worshiped the sun, the moon, and the stars. Baal was the god of the storms. The Baal worship was one in which they believed that the rain that fell was given by Baal. Now, Ahab did not deny the worship of the Israelites. He did not deny the Israelites having the privilege to worship the true God. But he said, we need to be tolerant of all peoples. Therefore, tolerance means that we have to give Baal worship the freedom of worship right in Israel. In other words, within God's church, there is tolerance of all points of view. That position of tolerance led Israel to abject apostasy. It led them to rebellion against the true God. It led them to neglect the true God. It led them to lead the altars of Baal to be worshipped rather than the true God. Well, the Bible says in verse 32 and verse 33, "Then he set up an altar for Baal in the temple of Baal, which he built in Samaria." So you could have a temple at Jerusalem, but you'd also have a temple to Baal. The idea was embrace all, accept all, don't push anybody out. That was the idea of Israel. Verse 35, "And Ahab made a wooden image. Ahab did more to provoke the Lord God of Israel to anger than all the kings of Israel that were before him." So what is the setting when Elijah comes on the scene? The setting is syncretism, or to use another word, the integration of Baal worship and the worship of Jehovah. Israel becomes disobedient to the true God. The commandments of God are in disrepute, and God brings a man on called Elijah. Now, there are seven lessons of faith that I want to look at in the life of Elijah. If you're taking notes, and I hope that you'll bring notebooks to church, because this is a place where we learn to grow and study the Word of God and apply the messages of Scripture to life today. There are seven great lessons of faith that we learn from the life of Elijah. Here is the first lesson of faith in the life of Elijah. Lesson number one. Faith opens the door to receive God's abundant blessings, while disobedience forfeits the blessings of God. That is a key principle. Now, faith grows as we see God's blessings in our lives. Faith and obedience are two twins of the Christian life. So we want to look at this basic principle, and here's the principle, that faith opens the door to receive God's abundant blessings. We're going to look at 1 Kings chapter 17 and verse 1. 1 Kings 17 verse 1, the scripture says, "And Elijah the Tishbite of the inhabitants of Gilead said to Ahab, 'As the Lord of Israel lives, before whom I stand, there shall not be dew nor rain these years except by my word. See, the worshippers of Baal believe that Baal provided the blessings of dew and rain. He provided lush valleys and fertile plains, babbling brooks and flowing streams, that he provided green fields and abundant orchards. Now, God's judgment was not arbitrary. When God said that there would be famine in the land because of the drought, God was really mocking the gods of Baal, because they believed that Baal gave the rain. They believed that the blessings of life came from Baal. And so what God was showing here was that the blessings of heaven come on those that are obedient, that the life of tolerance, the life of compromise, the life of disobedience forfeits the blessings of God. We find this all through Scripture, that the blessing of God comes on those that are obedient. Deuteronomy 28, verse 1 and verse 2. Deuteronomy 28, verse 1 and verse 2. You forfeit the blessings of God when you consciously disobey God and go contrary to His will. This is true for a nation. This is true for families. This is true for individuals. When a nation turns its back on God in the name of tolerance, when a nation accepts moral perversion in the name of tolerance, the judgments of God will come upon that nation.
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20: When a family, knowing what God wants them to do, turns their back on God in disobedience, in compromise for convenience, they forfeit the blessings of God. When we as individuals know the leading of God in our life, know what God wants us to do, but are unfaithful in our tithe, unfaithful in Sabbath keeping, unfaithful to God in the message of health, when we consciously, knowingly are unfaithful to God, we forfeit the blessings of God. The blessings of God fall on those whose hearts are obedient to God. Deuteronomy chapter 28, notice what Scripture says, verse 1. Now it shall come to pass, if you diligently obey the voice of the Lord your God, to observe carefully His commandments, which I command you, that the Lord your God will set you high above all the nations, and all these blessings will come upon you. I want the blessings of God in my life. What do you say? Amen. Notice verse 15. Deuteronomy 28, verse 15, it shall come to pass, if you do not obey the voice of the Lord your God, to observe faithfully all His commandments and His statutes, which I command you this day, all these curses shall come upon you and overtake you. The blessing comes as by faith we enter into obedience with God. We lose the blessing when we knowingly disobey the word of God. Notice, Joseph, difficult circumstances, obeyed God, received the blessing, became the prime minister of Egypt. Daniel, very difficult circumstances in Babylon, obeyed God, purposed in his heart to serve God, received the blessings, became an influential leader in Babylon. Esther went in before the king and received the blessings of God. Now, Elijah's faithfulness to God in a day of moral compromise, Elijah's faithfulness led him to receive the blessings of God. Because notice 1 Kings chapter 17. Obedience, faith and obedience lead you to receive the wonderful blessings of God. In a time of famine, in a time when food was scarce, the Bible says, 1 Kings chapter 17, you're noticing verse 3 and 4. The word of the Lord comes to Elijah, get away from here, turn eastward, and hide by the brook Cherith, which flows into the Jordan. It will be that you'll drink from the brook, and I have commanded you ravens to feed you there. So he went by the word of the Lord, by the brook Cherith. At a time of famine and hunger, the blessing of God came upon Elijah, and ravens fed him there. Now I wonder, where did the ravens get the food? May I suggest off the king's table? Elijah was out by some brook by Cherith, and every day the Lord sent from heaven a raven over to the king's food. And the king says to the raven, hey, here's a loaf of bread. And he doesn't know that the raven's flying from the king's palace right to that brook Cherith, giving it to Elijah. The blessings of God always come on those that are obedient to God. We cannot expect the blessings of God living in disobedience to his commands. But one thing the story of Elijah teaches us is that when we step out by faith to do what is right because it is right, when we step out by faith, God empowers our actions and brings us blessings beyond what we can possibly imagine. God fed Elijah three times in the story. He fed him by the brook Cherith. When that brook dried up, God sent Elijah to the widow of Zarephath. You know where Zarephath is? It's a little south of Sidon. It's in Phoenicia. It's amazing to me that God sent Elijah to the very city in the very area where Jezebel came from. And Ahab and Jezebel looked all over to find Elijah, and they couldn't find him. And he was right under the nose of her relatives there, being protected by God, being blessed by God. Yes. Elijah was faithful to God. God fed him by the brook Cherith. God fed him in Zarephath. And later, God fed him again when he was running from Ahab. And we'll come to that story. When you are faithful to God, you open up the doors for God to work miracles in your life. Amen. When you are unfaithful to God, you close the door on the miracle that God wants to work in your life. God longs to work a miracle in your life. God longs to do for you that which apparently is impossible. God is the God of the impossible. He's the God of miracles. Faithfulness to God opens the door for God to work in those miracles. Now, the second lesson we learn about end time faith is this. First lesson, end time faith is obedient even when obedience seems impossible. End time faith does not accept the compromises of this world and forfeit the blessings of God. Second lesson about end time faith. End time faith does not mean we always understand, because God leads us at times in pathways that we do not understand.
0: That's right.
20: For 3.5 years, it did not rain. Elijah received the blessings of God during those 3.5 years. But at the end of those 3.5 years, God gave Elijah a command. You will find that command in 1 Kings chapter 18, verse 1. Now, the prophet could have hesitated. The prophet could have stayed where he was, shaking in fear that if he appeared before Ahab, the wicked king would kill him. He could have told God he would not, he could not, he should not go. God was saying something to Elijah. And Elijah could have said, look, God, I can't do this. God, I'm not going to go. Lord, if I go there, I'm your prophet, and I'm going to get slain. And the voice of God will be silenced. Elijah could have said, God, I've been doing okay here. By the brook of Cherith, I've been doing okay here in Zarephath. I've been doing okay here. Lord, you protected me. You fed me. Lord, please, I'm not going to Ahab. I suppose that Elijah did not understand. Faith does not need to understand. It simply needs to obey. 1 Kings chapter 18, verse 1. Now it came to pass that the word of the Lord came to Elijah in the third year, saying, Go present yourself to Ahab, and I will send rain upon the earth. Verse 2. Elijah doesn't reason. Elijah doesn't tell Ahab all the reasons he can't go. So Elijah went to present himself to Ahab, and there was a severe famine in Samaria. Elijah goes. I remember an occasion. I was holding an evangelistic meeting in Brockton, Massachusetts. And an amazing experience happened. Unbeknown to me, there was a woman who had been studying the Bible, living up in Moncton, New Brunswick, up in Canada. And she had studied the Adventist message, was convicted of the truths in the Bible. Because when you study the Adventist message in the Word of God, the Holy Spirit convicts you of those truths. So she was convicted. Jesus is coming soon. She was convicted on the Bible Sabbath. She believed that God was leading her to make a decision. And she was going to be baptized in a couple weeks. There was one problem. Her husband was not an Adventist Christian, and he was really angry that she was considering becoming a Seventh-day Adventist. And so he did everything he could to discourage her, and just shortly before her baptism, he said, there's one more thing I'm going to do. He said, let's go to a friend's wedding. He knew there'd be a lot of drinking and partying in the wedding, and he said to her, look, as a wife, I am telling you, you must go to this wedding with me. I want to get you away from all this nonsense. I want to get you away from these Adventists. She said, Lord, I don't understand. He is my husband. I will not drink. But I understand this. I'm going to go. So she made a decision to be faithful to Christ, but she made a decision not to be defiant of her husband. So she decided to go. She said, Lord, I totally don't understand, but I'm going to trust you and I'm going to obey you. They got in the car and they drove. They drove a number of hours from Moncton, New Brunswick, down to Brockton, Massachusetts. He was absolutely exhausted. They came in and checked into the hotel room. She walked down into the lobby. He went to sleep. And in the lobby, there was a large sign. And the sign said, Prophecy Lectures by Pastor Mark Finley. The topic tonight is how you know the true church. She walked into those meetings, listened to a message on Revelation chapter 14, the message of the true church. I made an appeal. She got up and came forward and came to the altar. Went back to the room. When her husband woke up, she said, Thank you so much for bringing me here. Because tonight I went to Pastor Finley's meeting and I discovered, and I am more convinced than ever, that the Adventists of the true church. He threw up his hands and said, Go be baptized if you want. We can't get away from these people. You may not always understand, but you trust. Elijah did not understand, but he trusted. There is a time to think. There's a time to weigh out your options. There's a time to consider all the possibilities. But there's also a time to trust and obey. There's a time to step out in faith. There may be somebody here today that God is leading you to some decision in your life. I don't know what that decision may be. Maybe a decision to be faithful in your stewardship. It may be a decision to be more faithful in your tithe. It may be a decision to be faithful in some area of health. It may be a decision to be more faithful in Sabbath keeping. There may be somebody here today that God is leading you to make some decision for Christ. And maybe you don't fully understand how it's all going to work out. Maybe you don't fully understand how to sort out everything. There is a time to listen to the voice of God and say, God, whether I understand or not, I'm going to trust and obey.
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20: God's end time people don't have to figure out everything in their heads. Elijah could have been incredibly worried about the consequences of going to Ahab. And he could have let his fears about what might happen keep him from doing God's will. But deep within his heart, he made a decision. I will do God's will no matter what happens. When we trust and obey, the blessings of God fall upon our lives. 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When we trust and obey, humbly, we reach out to others that are our enemies. We trust and obey. We leave the cave and stand on the mountain and recognize that God has a plan for our lives we can't imagine.

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4: This is Dr. Ralph Yankee Arnold of Yankee Arnold Ministries. 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
10: 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I'm John Fuller.
2: John, our goal at Focus is simple. 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Mm-hmm. And we're here for you. And we started a conversation last time about adoption and foster care work. And we have three special guests with us that really have been impacted in their lives by those contours of the family. Mm-hmm. And it's just part of what God does to pick up the pieces, to mend us back together and move us toward a healthy, whole life in Him.

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2: Beach after you were swimming, and it sounded like you were there in desperation.
3: I was. You know, as an adoptive parent, it can be easy to fall into the lie that we are responsible for the healing of our children.
2: Sure.
3: There's so many good materials now. We've all learned about trauma-informed care and attachment parenting. And that's also a heavy weight to carry when you're an adoptive parent. When you see the brokenness and the suffering that your children have experienced, and you're carrying the weight of that. And I had to realize that it was Jesus who could heal me and my child and release that entirely to him. You know, there can be talk in our adoption community about how challenging it is in an adoptive family. And it can be difficult, but as a mother, I've come to realize it's obedience over outcome. I stepped into this life out of obedience to Jesus. He called me to it, and I did it out of obedience to him. But then I started to forget that he was also the author of the outcome. And so while my child may be struggling, Jesus has a plan. And it's through our suffering, as each of us has shared. It's through our suffering. It's in those moments where he meets us. And so we cannot shield our children from everything that they must go through. But he has a plan. He's in charge of the outcome.
2: Yeah.
3: And that's why I appreciate so much, particularly Betsy's work with these prayers that she has blessed my life with, of how I can pray for myself and pray for my children, whether they're still in the home or not, that redemption is there through prayer.
2: You know, Jody, that applies to bio kids too.
3: Yes,
2: I mean,
3: absolutely.
2: This is any kind of situation where your children, whether bio or adopted,
3: yes,
2: are struggling. And I, if you allow me, I just want to dig in a little more to understand that feeling. I mean, the desperation of a mom whose child is not behaving. When you say outcome, they're not moving in the direction that you desperately want them to move in, whether for them it's self-harm or just that continued affliction of where they're coming from, and they're not getting over it, and you're at your wit's end to figure out, how do I help? And then, and I'm making those assumptions, and then it turns, you turn it on yourself, that I'm no good, that I'm inadequate, I'm not equipped, I'm not the mother I thought I was, I don't have the capacity. You get the idea.
3: Yes, absolutely.
2: Speak to that desperation, because I think many moms listening and watching are going to say, that's me. I'm right there right now.
3: Yes. Well, first of all, we have to think of it not as how the child is behaving, but that the child is suffering. They're continuing to suffer from the circumstances that created them to need to come into your family.
2: Now, in that context, and I experienced this with Jean and I both with foster care, you're at your wit's end. And then you start, you know, doing things that aren't in line with loving that child. I'm not talking about abuse, but it's attitude, little things like, man, could they not get over this? What's happening? You're talking about flipping the script there so that you get away from that kind of if-then outcome and you just start loving them.
3: I think as adoptive parents, it's easy for us to try to be looking for the next tool, the next resource, the next therapy program. And sometimes that's enough and all those things are good. But really, every single day, I just have to put my child at the feet of Christ.
2: Yeah. You have to do that with what they're doing, though. That's what I'm getting at. You have to become comfortable with the mess, if I could say it that way. And that's a hard thing to do, because we

0: want to tidy the mess.
1: Yes.
0: We, as parents.
1: Mm-hmm. Well, Bible stories are quite messy, I've learned. And there's a lot of stories about foster care and adoption in the Bible that I came to see when I was in seminary. And so when I see how God wrote about those stories, they're long stories. We have to take the long view.
0: Yeah.
1: Moses was 40 when he killed the Egyptian. Moses, an adopted child, was 40. I thought he was a rebellious teenager. And when I learned he was 40, I thought, Lord, this is going to go on forever.
0: Yeah, right. I can't get on top of this.
1: Yes. But look at the story that God was writing with Moses' life. And that's one of my favorite Bible stories. Mm-hmm. And it encourages me that in our families, we have to take the long view. And I think it's important also to recognize that I don't just want healing for my family. I want healing for the birth family of my children as well. And that's why it was such a joy and blessing to collaborate with Lisa and her courage in sharing her story. Yeah. Because we are all connected. We're all connected. We have been connected by a sovereign God. I will always be connected to my children's birth family, and I want that healing and that knowing of who they are in Christ as much for them as for our family.
0: Well, even with the Moses story, of course, him being cast down the Nile and in essence being adopted, right?
1: Yes,
0: that
1: exactly.
0: whole component, and then what he was dealing with.
1: Yes.
0: Not really being Egyptian, but being
1: Correct.
0: Exalted
1: the same
0: in that
1: identity
0: culture.
1: Struggles yeah. that we see in our kids.
0: Right.
1: Exactly.
0: So, Lisa, let me ask you, adoption is difficult for the whole family. And I would say foster is as well, as we've experienced. So I put these two kind of together. Adoption is a much longer, obviously, commitment, a lifelong commitment to these children. But you have elements of it with foster care as well. But there can be some damage done to your bio family, and you have to take that into account and manage it, as we were just talking about. Now you're feeling bad that your bio son doesn't feel like he's getting your attention because the adopted child needs so much time and attention. But just speak to all the dynamics of that and how we find healing, whether we're mom, dad, adopted child, bio child who now has a new roommate in his bedroom and he's trying to figure out what's going on here. But speak to all those realities.
2: Well, speaking as an adoptive mom, I think the experience of the siblings, I call them the unseen siblings, is really significant. Yeah. And, often these kids, they make a lot of sacrifices. Sometimes some real suffering comes because, we're bringing children with significant wounds into our families. And I always tell people that we didn't do it very well. We were so consumed by the needs of our new children because we adopted 4 children from Ethiopia. Mm. We were so consumed by their needs that we sort of lost sight of the needs of our other children. And we had to refocus and really seek our kids' forgiveness, actually, and make a new start with a lot of things to put more support around them.
0: Yeah.
2: When we couldn't give it, we actually changed to a new church that had a really strong youth program where the youth pastor could support our kids. There were so many different things that we did.
1: Jim, you and I both have been involved with a national adoption conference, and that's where I first met you. And one time they asked my biological daughter if she would serve on a panel to talk about what it was like being an adoptive family. At this point, she was in college and she had 5 younger siblings who had all been adopted. And a lady in the audience raised her hand and asked my daughter, we're thinking of adopting and we're worried about how it will impact our biological children, just what you're bringing up and what I've learned a lot through Lisa's work about. And I'll never forget, this is what my daughter said. She said, remember, your job as a parent is not to make your children's life comfortable. Your job as a parent is to make your children more like Christ. Mm. And I thought, okay, that's a wrap. I'm done here.
0: Yeah. Well, the fact that she caught that.
1: She got it.
0: A lot of maturity.
1: She got it.
0: For her age.
1: Yes. Mm-hmm. And even though she had experienced some of the same things that Lisa's kids had experienced and gone through a lot with her parents and with her family, she reminded us, this is why we do this. We're trying to make our families more like Christ. Yeah. Mm-hmm.
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0: Betsy, we talked yesterday about identifying the wounds caused by adoption. How would you define the wound of shame?
4: Well, I think shame is feeling like you are permanently and hopelessly flawed. That it's very different from guilt, where you've actually done something wrong and you can repent of that and get it all clear. But shame is like this horrible thing that sticks to you that affects your identity. Mm-hmm. This is like who I am is a shameful person and I can't somehow get rid of it. So it sort of becomes a lens through which you see life is just as a shameful person.
0: What was your journey, you know, in experiencing that? How did you overcome that? How did you do self-talk to say, okay, Lord, I know this is not who I am? It's hard for many people to simply do that. Mm-hmm. How did you get from that shame, the feeling of shame, being part of your identity, to being able to better understand it was not your fault? Mm-hmm. The fact that you were adopted was not your fault. I mean, you're a little baby.
4: Right.
0: I mean, what could you have contributed
4: what
0: to that?
4: What could I have contributed,
0: But how do you get there when that voice of shame has been ringing in your head for years?
4: It's a great question, and it's a painful journey. A lot of times we, in our society, have labeled it more low self-esteem than we have shame. But there are different feelings, and shame is really the better word. I think for years, it was like just a dark shadow that affected my life. Like, I'm never good enough. What, I don't belong. All of those messages that the enemy tells you and you agree with because you don't know any better. And little by little, as the word began to get into me, and then I had this encounter when I was about 10 or 11 years old, just walking home. And I just saw Jesus on the cross. And it was like he was just there saying, I did this for you. You're okay. You're mine. And that just changed for me.
0: So that's when it made sense.
4: That's when it made sense. And it changed for me the way I felt about myself. Mm-hmm. All of a sudden, I felt like, I am going to be okay.
0: Right.
4: This was a turnaround in my identity. And so that was the beginning. And then the word, of course, fed into my life. And I just began to, there were many times I cried out to him. Yeah. Shame, I didn't quite know how to identify it. I just felt like there's something wrong with me.
0: Right.
4: How can I ever get right? And it was a little by little journey. And I just felt like somehow I'm going to make it.
0: Yeah.
4: It's going to be all right. It was a huge shift for me.
0: A turning of the corner.
4: It was
0: a turning of
4: the corner.
0: That realization that you are loved by God and you're seen by God.
4: Yeah. And I'm seen.
0: Yeah.
4: And I felt like, oh, he's written my whole story.
0: Yeah.
4: And he's right here and he knows me.
0: Yeah.
4: And he knows all of my struggles. He knows all of my ugliness, and
0: so
4: he still
0: good.
4: Loves me.
0: And it's so, boy, that's where everybody needs to get to.
1: I mean, yes. Yeah,
0: then
1: every one of us.
0: Then when he says, my burden is light,
4: Yeah.
0: Now you're feeling a light burden of the Lord.
4: Yeah.
0: And that shame and that guilt is gone, and it's not who you are, and the deceiver has been whispering in your ear.
4: That's so
0: well said.
4: You know,
0: he comes to steal, kill, and destroy.
4: Yeah.
0: And he'll whisper all of it into your ear.
4: And that, I'm so glad you said that, because that gave me ammo.
0: Yeah.
4: That gave me ammunition when those voices came back, and I said, no.
0: Right.
4: I've seen and heard the Lord.
2: And and I think we want to encourage these young pregnant women or birth moms that the Lord is looking upon them with love. They are precious to him. They are loved. And he's going to carry them, whether it was decades ago or whether it's now, you know, he's going to carry them. And there will be sorrow.
0: Yeah, Jody, Lisa alluded to this idea of isolation, but what can we practically do?
1: You talk
0: about building a community.
1: How do you
0: wake up one day and go, okay, I need to build community around me? What does it look like?
1: It's so important to find other adoptive parents who are going through the same experience, for your children to know other adopted children, for your foster kids to hang out with other foster kids. Both Lisa and I lead communities that are welcoming to these parents, and we would welcome you in. It's incredibly important. And even for biological children in an adoptive family. But at the end of the day, I want to make sure to say that while we've talked about a lot of the challenges, and we do talk about the challenges in those communities, what we share in those communities is adoption has been the greatest gift to my life. I wouldn't change it for anything. God adopted me, and becoming an adoptive parent, and my children are treasures. They're treasures, and they're treasures to our biological children as well. We wouldn't be who God meant us to be without them. And so coming into those communities, you can find other people who can reframe the hard, help you take the long view, get the support you need from someone who truly understands. And there's retreats available now for foster and adoptive parents. Get that community you need so you can flip the script and start to see the beautiful redemption that's being written through your story. Our families are biblical families.
0: Oh, sure. We're all adopted into the kingdom of God, right?
1: Yes.
0: So
1: exactly.
0: we're all in that spot. Lisa, we're nearing the end here, and I just want to make sure people have a good idea of what do I do. Speak to those listening who were never a part of adoption and aren't feeling called to adoption. How can they come alongside adoptive parents to help them be successful in this endeavor? This is the one thing that, man, the early church, this is what they did. They picked up those babies at the Roman dumps. They brought them home. Yeah, guess what? There were unwanted pregnancies 2,000 years ago. Some things are not new under the sun, right? And it was the Christians who went, gathered those children who were just left there to die through exposure, brought them home. I'm quite certain the church came around those families to say, okay, let's take care of these kids. But speak to, what do I do if I'm living in a normal biological family?
2: There are so many things that people can do to support adoptive and foster families, from the small things to the big. You know, I always tell people, think about what is a life-giving way that you like to serve. Maybe you have a child who's playing soccer, and you can pick up this other kid and take him to every practice, because those parents are too overwhelmed. They cannot sign their kid up for soccer. It can be that easy. It can be doing someone's laundry for them. It can be mentoring one of the biological children in the family, coming alongside them. I mean, the options are endless, and I think it can be super practical. It can also be financial. Foster and adoptive families are tapped out financially.
0: Yeah.
2: We're seeking
0: time
2: so much
0: treasure.
2: Help for our kids. Yeah. And so I think the options are endless. So it's important, though, to serve in a way that actually you can sustain.
0: Yeah.
2: You know, something that you can do for the long haul. And that's what people did for us. We had people who, I had one friend who picked up one of my adopted daughters every Tuesday after school, took her home, fed her dinner, and was like her special person. And everybody at home got a break, too.
0: Yeah.
2: So it doesn't have to be hard, but it can be profoundly important for that family.
0: Let me throw this out to everybody, this concept of forgiveness. I mean, it's running in every direction in this context. So, you know, parents forgiving their daughter, perhaps, Lisa, your position, daughters forgiving parents, adoptive children who are struggling forgiving their adopted parents. I mean, you can run all of the various needs for forgiveness. What do you say about the power of forgiveness in this moment?
4: Okay. Well, Jody and Lisa are looking at me.
0: Here you go.
4: So I'll take off. But first, you know, forgiveness is mentioned from, you know, even in the Lord's Prayer. Forgive us for what we have trespasses, our debts, as we forgive others. So it's non-negotiable. And so we get in there and we realize, okay, I will have to deal with this. It's the hardest thing we have to deal with, I think. And we've written it into every prayer through every chapter of this book to help people realize, okay, what is this really and what do I need to forgive? But I'd like to speak just a minute to what forgiveness is not, because I think sometimes that's a big block for us. Thing. And I just want to say to my brothers and sisters out there, forgiveness is not saying that what happened is all right. It's not saying it's okay. It's saying I'm taking myself out of the judgment seat of judging what has happened, and I'm letting the Lord, I'm turning that over to the Lord, and I'm withdrawing my judgments. Forgiveness is also not saying you've got to be back in relationship with whoever has wounded you, you know? And it's also not saying that it's a feeling. It starts as a very difficult decision that we choose because we honor God and we know that's His way. And so we choose to do it and we cry out, God, help me to forgive. And so it's a decision that leads into a process that takes some time and takes God's help to do it.
0: Jody, you have mentioned, I believe this comes from your area of the book, and it sounds odd to even say this, but how do you respond to the idea that love is not enough? Because in Christian circles, we think love is enough. Forgiveness is enough. How could that not be enough? Love and forgiveness.
1: God's love is enough. Amen. My love will never be enough. I'm a weak, frail, flawed person. I will never be a perfect mother. And I always have to remember to apologize to my children. I'm not going to get it right.
0: That's good.
1: But that teaches us who is really the source of all love, and that's Jesus Christ, our Savior, and His love is enough. His love is what can heal our families.
0: And that's what you've all found, is the love of God. And I so appreciate the way you've expressed it. What a good discussion we've had, and I'm so thankful for each one of you, the lives that God has given you. You're here today because of what has happened to you and what you've done to heal those wounds and to help others. So thank you for the whole kit and caboodle. We so appreciate it. Thank you.
1: Thank you.
5: Thank you for having us.
0: And if you're struggling with pain from the wounds of adoption and you need someone to talk to, we have a team of caring Christian counselors available for that purpose. 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Man, that's awesome. Mm-hmm. Yeah. Thanks, Focus, for all your amazing work. Wow. Well, thank you for your amazing work and your commitment to these children.
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2: Faith Talk Tampa. Hi there, I'm Dave Straub, and glad to have you with us tonight. And up next, it's Seculo with Jay Seculo and the ACLJ. So keep it right here on Faith Talk Tampa.
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3: Welcome to Seculo, another packed show. Will Haynes joining me in studio. Christy Campagnone, ACLJ attorney, going to be joining us in the third segment. And, of course, we're going to hear from you later on, and Rick Grinnell. So you know what? Jam-packed. If you do want to be on the air, it's a good time to call in right now at 1-800-684-3110. This poll came out. Look, it's from a Democrat polling, you know, facility, whatever you want to call it, organization. So, of course, it is one poll, so you got to take it for what it is. But the results of this poll are shocking. And of course, they asked some very strange questions, questions that maybe should have been inappropriate to even be asking the American people. But a lot of them seem to point to the fact that, yes, they would love President Trump to be removed from office sometime between now and the end of his term early. And how really at any means necessary if you look at this polling. And that ranges from 23% saying this, you know, certain things, all the way up to 75% of people polling saying that they would be fine if essentially the military got involved and said, no more of this.
5: That's right. So when you look at this, this is a poll that was commissioned by Liberal Currents, which is a liberal magazine, online magazine. But they commissioned it through the Center for Strategic Politics, which is a polling firm. And one of the questions, and there's a lot to dig into here, this is basically them asking the base what they think about many things, whether 2028 leader, etc. But here's one of the main things here. It's about President Trump leaving office. And in the poll, there was a range of things, whether it be very supportive all the way down to very negative feelings. And it was about whether there's various ways that if you woke up tomorrow morning and saw the following news headlines, how would you feel?
3: That, to clarify, and that here was the scenario. That was the polling question. The question was, if you woke up tomorrow morning and saw the following news headlines, how would you feel? So I just want to clarify that that's what they were asking people. And we can go through it, because all of them are pretty disturbing.
5: Well, right here. So we talk about the main one that we're talking about, to safeguard the Constitution, a group of U.S. military leaders have removed President Donald Trump from power and assumed control of the United States. So if they woke up tomorrow, these Democrat voters that were polled, and they saw that headline that there was a military coup, there is no longer an elected government, it is an undemocratic military coup, as you see in third world countries, 59% total between very positive and somewhat positive. So 59% had a positive feeling about that potential headline.
3: And 43% of that was very positive.
5: You go down, there's the 25th Amendment question. 84% have a positive feeling about that. Whether he's impeached and convicted, 86% have a positive feeling about that. If the president died in his sleep overnight, 56% of these voters in this poll said they would feel positive about that headline. And then finally, the only one that didn't have a majority of the individuals feeling positive was if Donald Trump were assassinated while speaking at a rally, if they woke up to that headline. 31%, almost a third of Democrat voters in this poll would feel positive about that headline.
3: And neutral was another 25%. So just didn't really have a feeling one way or the other. Look, okay, you have to take this for what it is, but remember that this does reflect a certain group of voters that would feel fine like you said, with a military revolution happening in the streets, would feel fine. And I am fine, positively, if this was to all happen. We're going to break it all down and more coming up at 1-800-684-3110. What do you think about this? What are they thinking? Of course, even the fact that they were willing to answer these questions to a poll. I mean, I would just be hanging up very quickly if this became the questions being asked. Again, phone lines are open for you at 1-800-684-3110. Again, 1-800-684-3110. 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You're going to find out why specifically coming up even in just a couple segments. We're going to be joined by one of our attorneys, Christy Campagnani, in just a moment. Again, you can do that at ACLJ.org.
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3: 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It's that simple. We are balancing a lot of topics right now. As look, also right now happening, President Trump just spoke at the UN General Assembly.
5: Right.
3: That's all happening. Yesterday, he was meeting with Mayor Mamdani. We saw that. Seemed like a very positive meeting with the mayor. I think President Trump, it's always interesting when you see him meet with people like that, because you think it's going to be this antagonistic thing. And they always, especially with New Yorkers, he always seems to find some common ground. And it becomes almost overly cordial and overly friendly, to the point where I think a lot of people get thrown off.
5: That's right. And once again, even him praising Gracie Mansion and the condition it was in, it's
3: looking beautiful inside.
5: It is those moments where it's like, yeah, politicians are sometimes people.
3: Sometimes.
5: Not always. Well, and then you start to read this, and this is what the problem is. This poll that was commissioned by Liberal Currents, by the Center for Strategic Politics, we talked about that shocking number that there was 59% total would feel okay with a military coup. They would have a either very positive or somewhat positive feeling about waking up to a headline that military had taken over the country.
3: We'll just say even the majority, or just any way that you'd say the president has been removed from office, whether that is by natural causes, whether that is all the way from, I mean, there's assassination attempts on here, where you had still a pretty strong argument to be said. 25% said they'd feel neither positive nor negative, and 23% said they would feel positive. So you half would either feel positive or nothing. And then you have it all the way up to, again, what if there's a military coup? What if he was impeached and removed from office? Of course, you're going to have some people. That one's not as shocking, the impeachment one, because you're like, okay, you've gone through the whole process. You've tried him, and this is what happens. That's sort of the system we've built here in the United States of America. And if you are a Democrat voter, yeah, you're going to feel more likely. Now, good luck with President Vance. I'm sure you're going to love that. I mean, that's always, to me, what I look at and go, Man, I think if you got President Trump on one hand, you have a guy who will at least go, you know, meet with the mayor of New York City. I don't know what President Vance looks like.
5: Now, what I think we also need to take from this is not just the shocking top line that we led with, that this is, that's one specific angle of a very lengthy poll that was commissioned. It was really to get a pulse on the base of the party. So these were Democrat voters that were polled. And when you start to dig through it, When we talk about the where the base is at, it seems that the base of the party is more aligned with the DSA candidate agenda than with the historic mainstream Democrat Party. And a lot of these things are antithetical to our constitutional framework, namely a military coup. I mean, this was the party that has talked endlessly about insurrections, and yet the base wants to say, but we would wake up and feel very good about the military taking over the United States of America.
3: I think some of these, though, we got to look to like the 2028 one, I think is pretty fascinating as well, even just like the baseline. Who you would think is the front runner for the 2028 presidential primary? Kamala Harris leads right now with 25% as their first choice support. 33% have her as either first or second choice, and 70% of Democrats view her favorably. So again, you're talking about a number that maybe we're not talking enough about Kamala Harris heading into the next election, because that is a shocking number for me, for someone that won so clearly lost or lost so clearly to President Trump, and also did not seem to have it in her in terms of getting that buzz building. But the numbers here really show that. They didn't really show any other candidate that has enough support to really take that on. And you had Gavin Newsom last week saying, well, she runs, I'm not going to run.
5: Right.
3: Maybe he's seen these numbers, and maybe those numbers don't lie.
5: Well, and Gavin Newsom is the one in the poll that's behind her with the first choice is almost half. It's 10 points behind her for first choice at 15%. So Kamala Harris, based off this polling, once again, this is a single poll.
3: Very early.
5: But it is of the base. That is what they targeted with this.
3: This one because it's just saying Democrats.
5: Right. It's not being skewed by potentially even just being like affiliated or likely. It is, these are Democrat voters. But so you take that, you take Kamala Harris. I think this should be a wake up call for someone like Kamala Harris,
3: 100%.
5: As well as any other person in leadership in the Democrat Party. So any person in leadership that believes in the constitutional framework of the United States, because what else did they find? The majority support ending the filibuster. 69% support the next Democrat president of expanding the Supreme Court. They support nationalization and public ownership of artificial intelligence, the electric grid, the pharmaceutical and healthcare industries. They believe it, 34% net approval of Senate abolition. They have all of these things, the prosecution of people in the Trump administration, including Secretary of War Pete Hegseth. It goes on, and it reads like something that you'd read on Blue Sky or some, social media outlet that is an echo chamber. But in reality, this seems to be where the base is at. And I think it's going to take strong leaders to course correct in that party to say, no, this is not what America's about. The fact that you have so many in that party that sit there and are fine with voicing to a poll that the various litany of different ways they would be fine waking up and feel good about the sitting president of the United States no longer being in office because of an abnormal event or alive, as you mentioned, shows how far we've gone from a civil society. And that needs to fix on both sides of the
3: aisle. Yeah, and I think we got to break down some of these other ones because there's so many in here because they went through, look, comprehensively. I don't know how many people were polled. Maybe we can find that out. But I mean, they went through a good number of the top issues, including AI ownership. They went into court packing with the Supreme Court of the United States, the filibuster, all those kind of things. And guess what? The polls really do showcase exactly what you would think they would, which is a lot of in favor of. When you had something like the filibuster, you had a mass majority of Democrat voters support the ending of the filibuster. You had 69% support the next Democrat president expanding the Supreme Court. So court packing. This has been a big topic of conversation that we've had here because it has only really been threatened by one side of this. I feel like it has been threatening the idea of adding more justices to the United States Supreme Court in a way that was intentionally unfair. In a way that you're saying, look, the idea of the Supreme Court is lifetime appointments. You actually can have some sort of, randomization of who's in charge versus what laws are getting passed. Yes, President Trump got to pick an inordinate amount of Supreme Court justices.
5: Right.
3: That is true. That doesn't usually happen. Usually a president, even with two terms, maybe gets two, maybe three in their lifetime. And sometimes those are phasing out rather quickly. Now, look, a lot of these justices are on the older side. You will see a large group of, or I guess not that many of them, two or three of them probably go in the next 5 to 10 years.
5: Right. Well, I mean, there was a lot of chatter that even some may be leaving it this term.
3: This term.
5: So, yeah, 5 years is probably...
3: 5 years, you should have some turnover.
5: Two or three that could turn over.
3: So next president likely could have quite a few picks.
5: Right.
3: Supreme Court. But they're saying if it's a Democrat, let's go in there and let's get another handful. Let's move it to 24. I don't know. Let's move it to whatever you can do to make it happen. So that's one of them. And there's a lot more. Senate abolition came in. That became a little less popular.
5: I mean, still plus 34% net approval. That's net approval. That means over the median, it wasn't 50-50. It's 34% more want to abolish it than not abolish it. When you talk about methodology here, it's a sample size of 683. With a 3.75% margin of error, meaning it could be plus or minus that percentage. So when you look at something where they're saying 59%, it actually could only be 56% that support the military coup. When they do methodologies like this, they look for Democratic voters, the center for strategic politics, that's their business, is polling. So they run panels, they find different demographics that fit, that they think make up the framework of the party at large. Is it perfect? No. Is it one poll? Yes, only one poll. But it is concerning, even the percentages of people willing to go on the record on some of these things in a poll is shocking. And I think, once again, we look at everything that we talk about on this broadcast, and you talk about the candidates that are winning in very radical places like New York that have a history of going far left. If you don't have a check on that, within your own house, within your own party, Democrats, then the entirety of the system starts to break down and you stop seeing people as human across the aisle. And I say that for the right as well. We see the rise of anti-Semitism in conservatism, the dehumanization of certain people groups that is happening in the conservative, internet world. And that can't stand. This isn't policy debates over tax rates or safety net programs. These are literal debates that dehumanize people and is so antithetical to what the foundation of this country looked like. There's got to be some people looking at this and saying, this is a wake-up call. I need to speak to the voters in my party and say, we can't live like this.
3: Listen, we're pivoting here in the next segment. I want you to call in about this, though. What do you think? We got phone lines open. Six lines open right now. None of y'all call. So guess what? Call in. Be kind to the phone screener. Try make it on the air. We do only have a few segments for phone calls today because we're going to be joined by, in the next segment, ACLJ attorney Christy Campagnone, followed by, later on, Rick Grinnell. So give us a call right now at 1-800-684-3110. I'm going to give you a lot of reasons to support the work of the ACLJ with your financial donations coming up in the next segment because we're busier than ever. Today is no exception. You're going to hear about that when we get back, all the work the ACLJ is doing. And, of course, you can become an ACLJ champion, someone that gives every month, recurring basis. Do it right now. And we get back, we'll give you even more reason to do so. Stay tuned.
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3: Secular. We are going to pivot a little bit, but we will be taking calls on that poll. 1-800-684-3110. What do you think? But now we are joined by ACLJ Senior Attorney Chrissy Campagnone from Washington, D.C. Always interesting to hear about updates going on with the ACLJ and the individual cases that we are working on all the time. You may remember this back from April of 2025. Again, these things take time. This is someone who was out there, you know, with a small sign. Small yard signs reading, love your preborn neighbor as yourself, and we will adopt your baby in front of abortion clinics and places like this. Of course, you see them all the time. But was, within minutes, was told essentially you're violating some sort of code. The ACLJ gets involved, and now, a year later, we're still fighting for this. Chrissy, I'll let you kind of take it from here to give people not only the history of this, but where we are right now. I know you wanted to hop on today to discuss this.
9: Yeah, so today we're in the Seventh Circuit and we were arguing in front of a panel of three judges. This is a case that goes back to last year at Hammond v. Carbondale, Illinois. And just like you were saying, he was simply trying to stake in small signs into the ground outside of the abortion clinic, which is his First Amendment right. And yet he was told he had to remove the signs, that he could only carry them. Turns out, as we continue to file a lawsuit and push for his rights with the city, they're holding down true that they can't place signs in the ground, even though we have case law that says otherwise. The First Amendment is the most important protected amendment for individuals when they are trying to speak. And a city can't just disregard that because of aesthetics or this desire to not have signs. There are reasonable limits to that. And I think that is what the core of our case is, well, you have an ordinance that isn't clear about what you can and can't do. Therefore, our client has no way to know whether he is doing the right thing or if he's violating the ordinance. And furthermore, if your entire argument is that no signs can ever be staked in public ground, well, that's unconstitutional. And so we brought both a vagueness claim saying, well, your ordinance doesn't make any sense as written. There are all sorts of exceptions in here. And when they all interplay, there's no way for our client to know what he can and can't do. But more importantly, you also cannot prohibit him from speaking at all in totality. And so we brought that in a preliminary injunction at the lower court. She did not grant that. So we appealed it to the Seventh Circuit. And that's where we were today, fighting and arguing for our client in front of a three-panel judge.
5: And as we, many of us in the office, were listening to Nathan as he was delivering that oral argument before the three-panel judge today on this preliminary injunction issue. And that's what I want to also ask about, because this isn't even the full case yet. This is the appeal very early still. This is, as people know, if you watch this broadcast, if you follow the ACLJ, the court systems take time. And we are just appealing that preliminary injunction portion. We are asking the Seventh Circuit to reverse the lower court and allow our client's free speech to continue while the rest of this case plays out. Am I getting that right, Chrissy?
9: Exactly. So there is enough evidence here for the judge to be able to look at the case and say, you are violating our client's rights, and we're going to go ahead and put an injunction to stop you from violating his rights any further as the case at the district court continues on. Now, that first district court judge didn't agree with us, and so that's why we're able to appeal it to the Seventh Circuit. So today, there was a lot of discussion about what is this ordinance, what is it saying, and could a reasonable person actually read the ordinance and even understand what their rights are or if they're going to violate it. And so, again, we held and we are arguing before that panel of judges that this is unconstitutional as it's being applied, but also the ordinance on its face is unconstitutional because he doesn't understand what it's even saying.
3: Yeah, Christy, I also want you to explain to our audience, because look, when you see, like, well, the judge didn't side with us, you know, essentially a loss. What does that look like then? Because see, for a lot of other clients and not in the ACLJ world, if you were paying a private attorney or something like that, you go, okay, well, we lost here. Are we really going to push it to the next level? Is there even a next level to push? You have to have those discussions of finances and all that. And thankfully, due to our ACLJ supporters, that's not a question that comes up. But for you guys, what you get to do is decide what the next step is. And we see what your next step is. But again, I want to put that on a little bit of our listeners to go, okay, when they support the work of the ACLJ, understand that there are so many paths. Even when there may be a roadblock, there's a path to keep going.
9: Absolutely. And that's what's neat about our job is we get to keep fighting for you because there isn't a limit. There isn't a financial burden on us to be able to take this into the upper courts to appeal them. And we often appeal cases all the way up to the Supreme Court. And that's where we really are strong and we win even at the Supreme Court. So you have several opportunities for your case to be heard. Losing at the district court really doesn't mean much. And in fact, we kind of like to be able to get into the appellate court because that's really where we do shine in our oral argument before a panel of judges. And so when you are donating to us and helping us to do that, what you're doing is giving all of our clients an opportunity to have their case heard, even if there's one person that maybe doesn't agree with them or isn't wanting to protect their rights. We have this opportunity to bring it before more people to say, help. We need you to look at this set of facts and protect our client. And there are several opportunities to do that because of what you guys are able to give to us at the ACLJ.
5: And also many times, once it gets out of the district court, then also the precedent and the protections start to reach a broader group in the court affirming the constitutional rights of a broader group of people when it's not just the one specific district, but as it climbs up the ladder. But also, I want to ask you, because one, we heard Nathan, he delivered that oral argument today and was did a fantastic job. We thank him for his hard work on all that. And I also want to know, what are kind of the next steps that we could be looking at here at the ACLJ as we see this case play out?
9: So on one hand, they might side with us, which is wonderful, which means we go back down to the district court with an injunction at play, which means our client can continue to go out sharing his message with people going into these abortion clinics who are scared and lost. He can reach out to them and will be protected from the police interfering with him posting his signs. On the other hand, if they reject it, then we still can be at that district court level if we choose to be, where we actually bring the merits argument. We will start into discovery. We will start taking more testimony and really trying to dig into what the intent was behind the ordinance that's being applied here. But we also have the opportunity possibly to appeal it to the Supreme Court. And so we will take whatever decision comes from the Seventh Circuit and we'll analyze it and kind of go from there on what's best for our client.
3: Well, thank you, Cece. Or, I'm sorry, not Cece. Thank you, Christy, for joining us. Christy Calmagnani, so technically,
5: CC.
3: Right. There you go. So thank you so much for joining us, Christy. I really appreciate you coming on and updating us. See, I was right. Updating us and our team here at the ACLJ and all the supporters out there. We've only got about a minute till we go to break. I know some of you don't get us for the full hour. If you don't, join us on ACLJ.org. You can find it also on YouTube, Rumble, Facebook. We broadcast live there and, of course, archived however you get your podcasts. It's available. When you hear the work of the ACLJ, what our team is doing here, you hear it from whether it is appearing at the UN, whether that is our ECLJ, whether our ACLJ Jerusalem, or you hear about someone who's just trying to put a sign saying, I'll adopt your baby in front of an abortion clinic. It is none of it's lost on any of us that you can have an individual person that needs representation to go potentially all the way to the Supreme Court, or you could have a leader of a country who needs our support. All of it is because you help out. All of it is because you donate. All of it is because you sign petitions. Go to the website, read, share, all of those things. Whether it's something that's free, like sharing and liking and doing all that, or whether you decide, I'm going to put up a monthly donation and become an ACLJ champion. All of it matters. We are going to shift a little bit back in the next segment, talk a little more of that polling. We do have a few lines still open. Two lines are open, 1-800-684-3110. 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If you're on hold right now, stay on hold. I will get to you. Just give us a little bit of time. And again, phone lines are open for you at 1-800-684-3110. 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
11: With SR News, I'm John Scott. President Trump hosting Chinese leader Xi Jinping in Washington this week as economic and tech competition escalates between the two countries. Both leaders aiming to stabilize fragile ties, though no major agreements are expected, and accelerating artificial intelligence race will be one key issue. Canadian Prime Minister Mark Carney said trade negotiations with India are making good progress and that the two countries are aiming to conclude talks. That will be by the G20 summit in mid-December. Canada's trade relations with the U.S. have deteriorated greatly. South Korea's President Lee Jae-myung calling for a practical and step-by-step approach to achieving North Korea's nuclear disarmament. He made those comments during a UN General Assembly meeting this week. This is SRN News.
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3: Welcome back to Seculo. Second half hour coming up. Phone lines are almost completely jammed. We got one line open at 1-800-684-3110. We just heard from Christy Campagnani here at the ACLJ, giving you ACLJ update. But what we are focused on today is this wild poll. Of course, this is at the time when the President of the United States is speaking to the head of China, Benjamin Netanyahu. All of these people are coming in town. It's the UN General Assembly. He's meeting with Mayor Mamdani in New York City. A very pleasant, seemed very nice meeting, you know? Again, if you took all of the mayor of New York's, like, I don't know, all of his policies and positions, and you just saw him in these bits, you'd really like him. He's a very compelling guy. He's a very great speaker. So you have these moments with him where you're like, oh, he seems like, oh, it's like Obama, where you're like, he's very good at the PR side of this, and then he swerves you and hits you with everything he believes, and you go, ah, dang it. I can't, got him. I can't get behind it. But that being said, these polls just came out. This poll is from a Democrat-leading poll. I mean, it's from, what's it called, the Liberal...
5: So the Liberal Currents is who commissioned
3: Liberal
5: the poll.
3: Liberal Currents. I mean, they're not hiding who they are. It's a, yeah, it's a digital magazine, and they said, hey, we're going to poll current Democrats on where they are, who they're going to vote for in 2028. What are they looking at? But then one of the things was, if you woke up in the morning and this was the headline, how would you feel? Good, bad, in between. Mass majorities came out with good things about President Trump that they would feel good about, I don't know, the president being impeached and convicted. Now, I understand for Democrat voters, that makes sense.
5: That's not a shocker.
3: That was not a shocker. Right. I feel like, honestly, if you polled Republicans and said the same thing about Joe Biden, you're probably going to end up with a similar number.
5: Right.
3: And then you have, though, using the 25th Amendment. Okay. 70% say. And then you have the president, you know, dies in his sleep. I mean, this again, I'm not saying this. This is what it says on here. 45% said they would feel positive, very positive about it. Another 10% said somewhat positive. 28% said, eh, neither way. I just kind of would just take the news in. And then sort of the big ones, 43% said very positive, and you can lead that to well over 50% just positive or neutral, said to safeguard the Constitution, a group of U.S. military leaders have removed President Trump from power and assumed control of the United States. That's the shocking part, too. Assumed control. You're talking about a French Revolution happening that you would be totally fine with, again, because you think of President Trump in that way.
5: Well, I also can't get over in this poll, specifically that question.

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2: Good. And that's what makes me so mad. I'm in Maryland, and everybody hates President Trump. And I'm like, listen, what happened to the big, beautiful bill? Everyone, I own a tax and financial firm. Everybody's tax return was at least $1,500 to $3,000 more, especially law enforcement, firefighters. I mean, the overtime alone that the big, beautiful bill provided for so many people. And no tax on tips. Then all of the Social Security, no tax on Social Security. Social Security doesn't even matter. And it was so many great things that President Trump has done for the people. And it's like the the Republican Party really don't explain it correctly.
3: Yeah, Kendrick, I think there's two reasons for that. One, I think you're right. Sometimes we fail in positive PR. 100% agree with you. And I've seen everyone. Sometimes we do in ACLJ. Positive PR is tough. And the other thing is we all live in echo chambers. So you're never going to hear the positives if you're living on one side of the aisle completely. We'll be right back with Rick Grinnell.
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3: Else joining us right now. And look, there's a lot going on in the political world. We obviously have the UN General Assembly happening right now. President Trump is going to be meeting with top-level officials, whether that is Xi Jinping, whether that is Benjamin Netanyahu, whether it was the mayor of New York City. We saw a lot of that happening just over the last few hours. We also saw President Trump speaking today, but also there's been more movements in that historic and somewhat controversial early on talks about Greenland and Denmark and how that was all going to play out. But as expected, it played out probably according to plan, but well.
7: Rick, I think we got to see one of the greatest moments in television today as the President of the United States spoke at the UN General Assembly and talked about the ongoing conflict of Iran. And you saw the cameras pan to the representatives from Iran sitting there, very stone-faced as they watched the president speak. But, I mean, what other time do you get to see a juxtaposition of words and diplomats than at the UN General Assembly?
8: Well, you know, I spent

0: years of my life there. It's a fascinating place. 191 countries come together. They're all there. They're all, you know, intermingling. And then these are countries that don't get along a lot of the time. Some of them are banned from going throughout the United States, that they have to only be within like a mile radius or a 3 mile radius or a 10 mile radius. We've got different rules for different countries. It used to be Venezuela was not allowed to go outside of their, you know, building to the UN, and now they're free. Iran is under big restrictions. There's always visa issues, but it's right here in our backyard, right? The world literally comes together in New York during this time once a year for a full week. And inside that room, inside the UN General Assembly room, it's so fascinating because each country gets six people to sit, three in the front and three behind your placard, and you get to select who sits there. A lot of countries do people who are taking notes because they write cables after the speeches. And, of course, the room is packed for the United States, whether or not our president is speaking or not. But when it's Donald Trump, the room is an overflow. People want to go and see it. And I loved how the cameras of the UN always do the flashing. If the president is talking about Israel, it goes to the Israeli delegation. If the president is talking about Gaza, they're looking for the Palestinian Authority group that's off to the side. And what we saw is when the president was talking about Cuba, the Cuban delegation got up and left, and that drama always plays out. Now, look, we do that same thing. A lot of times we will send lower level people. When I was at the UN, we would literally figure out who would be there to send a lower level message rather than a top diplomat. We didn't want to have our ambassador level people sitting in those chairs. But this is how the world works. I think it's a good idea to have the UN, but it does become the lowest common denominator of what 191 countries believe. So it's a little bit of mush.
1: Well, this is an interesting UN General Assembly for me, because normally there's almost one big agenda item that we're watching when it comes to what the U.S. foreign policy, what our big ticket item is that's going to be either displayed throughout this or that the State Department's been working really hard on showcasing. This is a really interesting one because you think about, you mentioned Venezuela. I mean, that happened back in January. So this is the first General Assembly since there has been a leadership change and a temperature change between the United States and Venezuela.
2: We don't give that enough attention,
1: right?
2: I feel like, at all.
1: We talk about Iran and the conflict that started back in February, the end of February, that has been ongoing. You talk about the fact that there is also a state visit from Xi Jinping that is kind of surrounding all of this. Obviously, the ongoing, always conversation of Israel and having Bibi Netanyahu here. But then you also have this Denmark agreement that Greenland, Denmark, and the United States signed.
0: Yeah.
1: That has been an ongoing, negotiation, but it's all coming to a head this week. This may be one of the most active UN General Assemblies that I've ever seen.
0: You're exactly right. And President Trump knows that. He was very proud of the fact that, unlike any other presidents before him, he engages on these issues. He's not afraid to say, this is a problem and I want to try to fix the problem. I mean, look, Washington, D.C., is used to people who just kick the can down the road. They're used to people who do not come up with a solution. They'd rather manage the problem and figure out how to get more votes or power or money out of the problem. And Donald Trump is somebody who comes in and he just touches the third rail of politics all of the time. And he knows how to say, this is a problem, let's go for it, let's try to fix it. We've never had a president so willing to fix problems. And I think you're exactly right. On the world stage, we're seeing all of these regional issues kind of pop up, and the president trying to play whack-a-mole and solve as many of them as he can.
2: I think maybe you can address this probably better than anyone, and Will brought it up as well, which is, in general, when you have these UN General Assemblies, when you have these, you know, meetings, how much of it typically is just sort of show politics, where it's, you know, sort of State of the Union style, come out there, make your statements, move on, go home. And it is, like you said, made for television or made for the people in the room, and a lot gets done. Compared to what we're seeing even just this week, where clearly there's a lot getting done. But in general, someone who's been there and operated in this, is this a show or is this where work is actually happening?
0: It's both. It's both. And at the UN General Assembly in that big room, which if you've ever been in the room, it actually looks, I'm old enough to know what Super Friends are. And I know Logan, you know exactly
2: who. Of course. Wonder Twins.
0: And that room is modeled, or I should say the Super Friends is modeled after that room, because you walk in and it is the Hall of Super Friends. It's exactly the same feeling. And that's the showroom. That's where people come up and they make their big speeches and it's all for show. But what you don't see is in every single hotel in New York City, delegations are holding bilateral discussions. A ton of people are there to make economic deals. Private equity firms are doing dinners. They're meeting all the heads of state. And the energy ministers all show up, the ministers of foreign affairs, infrastructure ministers. And so you really do have a lot of work on the sidelines that gets done.
2: Yeah, okay. I mean, that's good to know. Obviously, there are a lot of people involved in all of this that's happening. Well, when it comes to actually the work. So sometimes you may just see a leader up there. But remember, there are, you know, an entourage for each one of these countries. There's one of these members of the UN going, okay, we have to get stuff done. Like you said, it's one of the few times a year that they are all together. And certainly it's the time of the year where they are in New York City. And while the UN may live on its own in a bubble, they're experiencing what's happening in America, I guess, for better or worse right now.
1: Well, and I want to wrap up with this because I think it hasn't gotten enough play yet. I think going on, this will be a huge achievement of this administration. And this is that agreement that was just signed by the president with Denmark and Greenland that give the United States much more. And you see B-roll, if you're watching online, of the president signing that agreement with the representatives of those other nations. But in reality, if you're, say, someone on the left that is really frustrated with the aggression of Russia and Ukraine, this should be something that you should put your politics aside and be like, you know what? This is a great thing that has been done.
2: Good luck.
1: And it's not the, we bought Greenland. It's not the bluster that, you know, obviously was a negotiation tactic and works, when you get to this point. But this is a thing that will really keep a check on the Russian and Chinese aggression as the frontier of the Arctic is at play, and now the United States just made the world that much safer against that aggression by this deal.
0: Well, listen, you nor our listeners are going to be surprised by this point, but, you know, I was watching CNN and MS Now this morning to see what they were going to say about the Greenland deal, because they spent a huge amount of time talking about how Donald Trump was ruining our relations and the negotiation style. They hated, they critiqued it, they were screaming about it. But they should be noticing that that style that they always complain about Donald Trump is actually a winning style. And you see there is now an agreement on Greenland, making sure that the Russians do not take the spoils of the nature, the minerals and all of the real products that are within Greenland's authority that are needed for phones and for intelligence and AI. And we now have an agreement with Western countries to be able to make sure that we control that area. That is a huge win for the United States, but you will not see that talked about on CNN or MS Now. They would rather critique the style, but that style is a winning style. Thank you to President Trump.
2: Absolutely. It's not something that's going to be rolled back next time there's a Democrat president.
1: Right. You know, I think that the next president, if it is a Democrat, is going to be very thankful that that type of agreement is in place and that they don't have to figure out how to negotiate.
2: You always got
1: to
2: keep that in mind. Thanks, Rick, for joining us. 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You've heard from ACLJ attorneys. You've heard from Will. You've heard from me. You've heard from Rick Grinnell. 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
2: 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Many of you have been on hold for close to half an hour, and I appreciate it. Let's just take them in the order as they came in. Let's go to Norma first, who's calling from Ohio on line two. Norma, go ahead.
3: Hi. Hello, guys. You had your segue into your poll where you showed the bucket list of what a future administration wanted to do, this and that with the courts and the filibuster and everything. Well, my question is about what legislation is presently being worked on to secure that no future administration can open those borders wide open again and let the surplus people of the world in here.
2: It's tough, Norma, because a lot of times this is all being run by whoever you're putting in charge of something like a direct, Homeland Security or something like this, or the FBI, the CIA, the NSA, all these situations, the DNI, controlled by, you know, obviously the President of the United States puts those people in power, and those people go and do as said. We know it gets lighter and the restrictions get looser when you do have a Democrat in office. And mainly it actually happened when you had a Biden administration in office. Let's not forget that Obama and many of the other Democrat presidents, Clinton, Obama, they actually pushed for a secure border. They were actually pushing for it. Now, did they get a lot of it done? No, because the tide started to turn, especially for Obama towards the end there. But remember, a lot of those original complaints, the kids in cages and all that, came from an Obama era. And then you had the Biden era, which is sort of when what you would say that AOC called woke 1.0, whatever it is. That's when sort of all of that was at a pinnacle.
1: Right. And once again, Norma, many of the things that put in place some of these wish list items, as you called it, are the Constitution. Abolishing the Senate it would really take completely dismantling the constitutional republic that we have and starting over. It would be a revolution, not necessarily a violent revolution per se, but it would take a revolution of sorts to cause something like that to happen.
2: Where a lot of votes.
1: You scrap the entire system and start over. Now, when you start to see Marxist ideology creep in to the mainstream, Marxism is a revolutionary ideology. That is what they do. That's what they take and export around the world with Marxist ideology. So the root of all of this is the creep of the Marxist ideology that is becoming mainstream. And people may not even realize how mainstream it has become. But then you start to read this poll and you realize these individuals aren't sitting around thinking, I'm a communist. I'm a socialist. I'm a Marxist-Leninist. No, but they are
2: Will, when I run an attack ad on Will.
1: That's fair. You will at some point. It's coming. But when you start to look at all of these things and you realize, oh, this is where the ideological creep is risen within the party. And you can go back to things that we've talked about on this broadcast for years, whether it be the Confucius Institute that has so much embedded himself in American academia across the country, or the stations that housed Chinese spies across the country. This entire movement to upset the constitutional framework of the United States has been a long play from our ideological enemies, and now it's starting to rise within the other dominant party in American politics.
2: I want to swerve. We got Jamie calling in Mississippi, watching on Rumble, kind of a different topic in general here, but let's take it. Jamie, go ahead.
4: Hello. Thank you very much. Great interview with Mr. Grinnell, by the way.
2: Thank you.
4: I have just two quick points. One, I wholly support the president banning CNN and all these clowns. Those are not press. Those are propagandists. And that's to be kind. I don't want to cuss on the radio.
2: Thank you. I appreciate it.
4: And then the other thing is, President Trump very quickly can solve this issue with our gasoline issues. We don't have an output problem. We have a problem refining. We don't have enough refineries. If he goes into California, which they closed down about 7 or 8 refineries, if he goes in there and declares a national emergency and just takes them over, there's nothing to build. The refineries are there. All they have to do is get them up and running and start refining, and all of a sudden we drop, our gas prices will drop to, you know, to a reasonable amount.
1: Jamie, it's a novel approach. I mean, obviously we know FDR and Eisenhower and other presidents in the past have used war powers in nationalizing industry. Historically, that may have been a solution in the time. I don't think that that is the angle I would want our president to go, nationalizing industry and starting to take that over. One, it would be met immediately with lawsuits, and we know the climate that we see. But two, I think you are seeing that some of the spike in the prices isn't necessarily due to a supply issue per se. Supply concerns are easing, but it is more that uncertainty that if the supply will be drastically caused again. Now, that's not necessarily good in the short term, but I don't know that you fix the short-term problem, which is a problem for every single person, of high gas prices, by creating maybe a problem down the road of a nationalized industry.
2: All right, last call of the day. Let's go to Steve in Texas, going back to the polls. Steve, go ahead.
5: Hey, Shalom Elohim Adonai. Thank you so much for taking my call. Steve, I want to tie today's call to yesterday's call. I think that there is a systemic issue between the results of the poll and everything that we spoke about yesterday.
2: Sure.
5: All of the dissension, the deception, even the, obviously the rhetoric, those are massive tools put out by the enemy to drive us completely apart. Wake up, America. Pray hard against this.
2: Look, Steve, I don't disagree with you. You know, the idea of packing the court, let's say, that's probably the one that's the least, like, violent on here in some ways. That's a pretty radical idea. That is not an idea that 15, 20 years ago, even 10 years ago, pre-Trump, was something that was really, I mean, it was floated in very marginal ways. It was not floated as a mainstream idea.
1: Right.
2: These are all now being floated as mainstream ideas. Revolution, what's called, you know, taken to the, you know, all of these topics. These were not mainstream Democrat ideas. I wouldn't even say these were liberal ideas. These were not conservative ideas. These were fringe ideas. And now it's that way. And Steve, I don't discount what you're saying. I actually agree with it. That it's the rise of social media. It is the mainstream media doing what they're doing. Yes, does it tie back into who should be allowed or not allowed to cover? Yeah, I think we can have that discussion. But in general, I think you're right. In terms of, we've dehumanized all of this. We've taken away the idea of sitting across from each other and having discussion points. We have just become so siloed. whether that is what we get in our algorithm or what we've decided, which is good and bad. Never, there's never a gray area in terms of politics at this point right now, and nothing can get done if that's the truth, unless you start saying, what if we finally overthrow the government? Maybe that's what we need to do.
1: Well, and to your point as well, Logan, that rhetoric, that rhetoric is not only a problem on the left.
2: No.
1: It's on the right, too. The dehumanizing, demon rats. I mean, it may seem comical and whimsical and funny online, but it all is working towards dehumanizing other human beings created in the image of God that believe differently than you. And what's going to that going to do? Continue to push people apart.
2: I wish you had said that earlier in the show so you would get a lot more hate like I did yesterday.
1: No, I save it. Very specific
2: time. Just the last 10 seconds. Support the work of the ACLJ. ACLJ.org. We'll talk to you tomorrow on Secular.
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10: With SRN News, I'm John Scott. President Trump says U.S. and Iranian officials met for about 3 hours Tuesday, shortly after he threatened in his address to the U.N. General Assembly that he may annihilate the Islamic Republic if a deal isn't reached soon to end the nearly seven-month war. The United States, Denmark, and Greenland have signed an agreement to strengthen security in the Arctic and North Atlantic. The signing happened Tuesday on the sidelines of the UN General Assembly. President Trump earlier announced his plan to bolster the U.S. military presence in Greenland. Court documents show that Camp Mystic in Texas faces a criminal investigation. That could include manslaughter or negligent homicide charges in the deaths of 27 girls amid devastating flooding that occurred in Texas last year. So far, no charges have been brought. This is SRN News.
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14: Because when you're in sin, you never see the worst case. If Adam would have known that if I eat the fruit, I will no longer be a king, I'll be a slave. If he knew

0: today we're going to talk about the six laws. That will be my closing. But before we get there, we're going to do an appetizer. I want to get our foundation right, okay? So the first foundation, the first point is coming from Genesis chapter 4. Genesis chapter 4. And we're going to read the Bible together. Say, neighbor, we're going to read together. All right, Genesis 4. And the Bible says God wants to be first in your life. And this is the first example. Let's read. And in the course of time, Cain brought to the Lord an offering of the fruit of the ground. Everyone say it wasn't first. This is the difference, verse 4. But Abel brought an offering of the finest firstborn of his flock and the fat portions. And the Lord had respect for Abel and his offering. But for Cain and his offering, he had no respect. It's coming. It's coming. Don't, I know y'all. I know, like, pastor's not there. It's coming. I told you. So Cain became extremely angry and indignant and looked annoyed and hostile. And the Lord said to Cain, why are you so angry and why do you look annoyed? If you do well believing in me, doing what's acceptable and pleasing me, will you not be accepted? And if you do not do well but ignore my instruction, sin crouches at your door. Its desire is to overpower you, but you must master. Say, neighbor, this is on you. He says, you can master it. So here's the challenge. Either it's going to master or you're going to master. So then you have to ask yourself the question, where are you in this situation? Am I mastering it or is it? There's no gray here. So either I'm going to master it or it's going to master. Point two, we give by faith. Whenever you're giving by faith. This is Hebrews 11:4. It's going to be speaking about the same person, Abel. It says this, by faith, Abel offered to God a more acceptable sacrifice than Cain, through which it was testified of him that he was righteous, upright in right standing with God. And God testified by accepting his gift, though he died, yet through this act of faith, he still speaks. So when I give by faith. Romans 4:16 says, all the promises of God are received by faith. The just shall live by faith. The just shall walk by faith. Faith is the muscle that moves God. And lastly, for my intro, number three, our giving benefits others. This can be summed up in Jesus. Jesus going to the cross didn't benefit him. John 3:16 says, for God so loved the world, he gave his only begotten son, that whoever believeth upon him shall not perish, but have everlasting life. There was no benefit to being crucified for Jesus. His crucifixion was the benefit. It says this in 2 Corinthians, and this was my point from last week. Let's read. Now he who provides seed for the sower and bread for food will provide and multiply your seed for sowing. That is your resources and increase the harvest of your righteousness, which shows itself in active goodness, kindness, and love. Verse 11, you will be enriched in every way so that you may be generous, and this generosity administered through us in producing thanksgiving to God for those who benefit. So when I make up my mind to give or sow, there are people who are going to benefit from my heart posture to give. Okay, so let's jump into today's text. We're teaching from Galatians chapter 6. But my foundational text before I go there is Genesis 8:22. Genesis 8:22. Now, there was a flood in the Bible. And the whole earth was flooded. They call it the flood of who? Lord Jesus. Everyone say Noah. Say it again. Say it one more time. Say it one more time. Look at his neighbor. There was one flood in the Bible. Noah. Say, neighbors, that's in Genesis. This was not a trick question. I thought it was quiet. Well, now I know who I'm talking to. I'm going to slow down today. After the flood, God made a covenant with man. He says, I will never flood the earth again because of y'all raggedy selves. And so I make a new covenant. As long as the earth remains, there'll be seed, time, and... Okay, this section, I want y'all to say seed. I want y'all to say time. And y'all say what? Okay, let's stop. Y'all getting a little too excited right there. Before y'all know, y'all start dancing. Praise the Lord. Can't get too much rhythm, but here y'all start going. Everyone say, if I want to have a harvest, I must sow a... Period. If a woman wants to have a baby, there must be a, and then there's a what? No. Let's do it again. Okay. I just said seed and somebody said harvest. No, there's a missing part there. About 9-10 months. There's time in between. The challenge we have is, since the harvest for some things takes too long, we stop sowing the... God says, as long as the earth remains, seed, time, harvest. Let's go to Galatians chapter 6. My main text is only going to be 6 verses or so. It says this, let's read, church. But each one must carefully scrutinize his own work, examining his actions, his attitudes, and behavior. And then he can have a personal satisfaction and a joy of doing something commendable without comparing himself. Let's sit here and marinate for a second. Let's marinate for a second. You are responsible for your attitude. My brother is a pilot, and he says, Jomo, there are directional names for the plane. I said, what do you mean by that, John? He says, Jomo, when the plane is going up, it has a positive attitude. When the plane is going down, it has a negative attitude. So you can tell the attitude of the plane by the direction it's going. So I must ask yourself the question, what kind of attitude is your plane going? Everyone say, I am responsible for my attitude. Say, neighbor, check your face. It don't look like you got a good... Say, neighbor, tell your face, smiling is good for you. Come on, let me see your teeth. Praise the... Listen, even if you paid for them, they're still yours. Come on. Let me see your teeth. Everyone say, my actions. I'm responsible. My behavior. I'm responsible. You made me cuss. I wasn't even trying to cuss, but you made me cuss. No, you like cussing. You like it. That's why you do it. Nah, Pastor, I don't like to cuss. Okay, stub your toe. Just come about
1: you, because it's deep in you. Somebody, yeah, watch it, Pastor. I rebuke the cussing spirit from that side of the room. Some of you got eye problems. You can see, but you see too much.
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1: You already saw the first time. All of this. You know what fine look like. We all know what fine look like. The first look is free. The second is lust. Lord Jesus. Okay. Some of you got a line problem. I'm going to get around to you eventually. Huh? By the way, all have sinned. None of us are perfect. We're all dealing with an issue. But don't make someone else responsible for what you have not controlled, what you have not mastered. Because the reality is, I can't blame anybody else for my poor attitude. That's on you, boo. Fix your attitude. Fix everything. I am responsible. Everyone say, I am responsible. I can't control what you do to me, but I can control how I grow. Stop letting people play you like a joystick. Let's say it another way. Stop allowing people to push buttons. He doesn't know how to push my buttons. Why do you still have a button? Everyone say grow. Every button a person can push is an area that you haven't developed. Say it real slow. If there is a button a person can push to make you act ungodly, that means there's an area of you that you have not fully developed. If someone can make you cuss, that's an area that you have to develop. No one can make you do anything. It had to already be. So you have to grow in that area. So when I get hot, I don't get hot often. But when I do get hot, here's what I say. Lord, help me to grow in this area so that I can reflect you and not me. Oh, that's good. Lord, help me to grow in this area, because see, if I'm losing my temperature, I'm getting hot, that means there's an area in me that has been affected, that has not been fully developed. It has not been under the subjection of Christ. So I have to put it before the Lord and say, Lord, help me with me. As Romans 3:23 says, for all have sinned and all have fallen short of the glory. And we all dealing with something. But he says this. He says, scrutinize. He says, analyze. So when you act out of character, sit there for a second and say, okay, now why I cuss her out? Here's what flesh did, because it feel good. Because it feel good and they need a good cussing. That's your flesh. That's your flesh. Some of y'all flesh say, yes, Lord. but I have to examine myself. Then he says, listen, and he says this, without comparing himself to another, that's one of our biggest issues, the Joneses. Why can't we do that? Because they do that. Look at their grass. Why can't our grass be greener? They got a new car. Why don't we got a new car? The Joneses. James says this, you have not because you ask not, because the reason why you really want it is because someone else has it. David said this when Saul said, you're about to fight Goliath. He says, take my armor. And David says, it don't fit me. I'm going to work with what I got. Stop trying to wear clothes that don't. That's a whole nother sermon right there. Wearing stuff that don't fit you. You're not graced for that. Stop trying to be what you're not. Your authenticity will pull down your anointing. You cannot have someone else's oil and expect to flow. You got to flow in what God is giving you to flow in. So you being original and being authentic is where your oil will flow. Stop trying to be Beyonce. Huh? And nobody want to be Jay-Z, but we gonna leave that alone. See, he can have that. Leave it alone, Jomo. Stop. Focus, Jomo. Focus, focus. Stop comparing yourself to someone else because you don't know the cost. We want the harvest, but we don't know what they had to sow. So stop trying to compare yourself. The only comparison you should have is a comparison from who you used to be to who you are now. And see, if you walk with God, it gets better and better. And you should grow more and more as you walk with God. So therefore, I should always be thankful, because thank God I'm not what I used to be. I can praise God on where I am now, but I can look back at who I used to be. And the Bible says in 2 Corinthians chapter 5, therefore, anybody who is in Christ Jesus is a new creature. Old things passed away. Behold, all things. Say, neighbor, if you knew who I used to be, you wouldn't want to sit next to me. If you want to know the truth of where I used to be, what I used to do, you wouldn't want to sit next to me. Some of us had an aroma everywhere we went. That's weed. That's vodka.
0: Stop comparing yourself. Verse 5. That's a whole bunch in one verse. For every person will have to bear with patience his own burden of faults and shortcomings for which he alone. Notice it says, bear with patience. Bear with patience. What does that mean? You had a 30-second moment. You got an 18-year responsibility. I ain't scared of you. Bear with patience. See, I got to be responsible for this move I made. And the challenge in life is we want God to fix it. But all we're doing is reaping. You have to live in the harvest of your decisions. So before you make that decision, think about the consequences. Everyone say choices, decisions, consequences. Okay, you guys say choices, decisions, consequences. Y'all ready? Now here, you have to play the whole movie out. A lady says to a young man, hey, brother, you look right in eye. You look good. He says, I know. Pride. He says, you know, can we get together? He said, well, I'm married. She said, what that got to do with me? He says to himself, that's a good answer. But he has to play the whole movie out. Imagine if Stephen Ayer McNair played the whole movie out. See, most people think, well, the worst thing could happen, she gets pregnant, STD, tell my wife, go to the news. Never did he think, blow my brains out. Because when you're in sin, you never see the worst case. If Adam would have known that if I eat the fruit, I will no longer be a king, I'll be a slave. If he knew. So you have to weigh the cost. Because all we see is immediate gratification. But we don't see the cost. There's a reaper that's going to pay. You're going to pay a cost. We don't see it.
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6: You know, Ronald Reagan believed self-government required something that government could never replace, responsibility in the hands of the people. In his 1981 inaugural address, Reagan warned against the idea that America had become too complicated to be governed by its citizens. Reagan asked, "If no one among us is capable of governing himself, then who among us has the capacity to govern someone else?" For Reagan, limited government was not about having no government. It was about remembering where responsibility begins, with individuals, families, communities, and the people themselves. Because when government assumes every responsibility, citizens gradually surrender their own. Self-government asks more of us than dependence ever will. And freedom requires a people willing to govern themselves before asking government to do it for them.
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7: With SRN News, I'm John Scott. President Trump says U.S. and Iranian officials met for about 3 hours Tuesday, shortly after he threatened in his address to the U.N. General Assembly that he may annihilate the Islamic Republic if a deal isn't reached soon to end the nearly seven-month war. The United States, Denmark, and Greenland have signed an agreement to strengthen security in the Arctic and North Atlantic. The signing happened Tuesday on the sidelines of the U.N. General Assembly. President Trump earlier announced his plan to bolster the U.S. military presence in Greenland. Court documents show that Camp Mystic in Texas faces a criminal investigation. That could include manslaughter or negligent homicide charges in the deaths of 27 girls amid devastating flooding that occurred in Texas last year. So far, no charges have been brought. This is SRN News.
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10: Jesus said, out of the abundance of the heart, the mouth speaks, right? So your mouth is not really the issue. Your heart, your inner person is the issue. What you think about is going to come out your mouth. And so in Philippians chapter 4, the Apostle Paul speaks about that. He addresses that in Philippians 4, and he says, verse 8, this is just great. This is a key verse in the Bible. Finally, brethren, whatever is true, whatever is honorable, whatever is right, whatever is pure, whatever is lovely, whatever is of good repute, if there is any excellence, if anything is worthy of praise, let your mind dwell on these things. Meditate on the truthful, good, worthy of praise stuff, and guess what's going to come out of your mouth? Think on the negative stuff. Watch soap operas all day long, and that's the kind of stuff that's going to come out of your mouth.
11: Hello, this is Peter Silseth, and I would like to welcome you to Verse by Verse with pastor-teacher Steve Kreloff of Lakeside Community Chapel in Clearwater, Florida. Pastor Steve has been serving at Lakeside since 1981. You know, as I was just listening to Pastor Steve, a contrast came to mind. Have you ever thought about what goes into fertilizer or compost? Well, it's all stuff that you'd never dream of eating. Yet we feed it to plants, and they produce delicious vegetables. But as we just heard, and as you probably already know, that principle has no application at all to our hearts and minds. The computer term garbage in, garbage out comes much closer to describing us. If you feed a computer bad data or a faulty program, you will get bad results. We need good data. We have to be selective in what we read, watch, and hear. Just as importantly, we need good programming. What is our motive? Good programming might equate to loving motives. In our last verse by verse, Pastor Steve began a three-part message from Titus chapter 2 about the godly characteristics of older women. As we begin the class today, Pastor Steve will be speaking from 2 Timothy chapters 2 and 5, but keep your finger there in Titus because we'll be going back there in just a little while. Now, here is Pastor Steve.
10: Now, what sort of good works is Paul referring to? Well, he doesn't specify here specifically what kind of good works he's referring to. However, in verse 15, he does mention, the end of verse 15, he speaks about if they continue in faith and love and sanctity with self-restraint. So you are to model good works that demonstrate love for others, faith in God, anything that would be of a nature to bring glory to God. However, we are given insight as to good works because in chapter 5 of 1 Timothy, as he's talking about the widows in the church, and I mentioned before there were certain widows who were to be put on a list to receive financial support. They had nobody else to support them. The church took on their support,

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2: Who has been left alone has fixed her hope on God and continues in entreaties and prayers night and day. What good works does she have? Number one, she fixes her hope on God. She trusts in God. She has been a woman all through these years, and especially as a widow, that she is looking to God to meet her needs. She is a trustful individual. But secondly, he says, she continues in prayers night and day. She's a prayer warrior. She's one who has a consistent quiet time. She is a prayer warrior. Then notice verses 9 and 10. Let a widow be put on the list only if she is not less than 60 years old. There's where we get that age bracket. Having been the wife of one man. What does that mean? It means that as you look at her life, she's been devoted to her husband. I don't think it has anything to do with has she been married before. I think, or married a few times. I think the issue is that you look at her wife. Look at her life. Has she been one who has proven to be faithful to her husband? Has she been that kind of woman who has been a good wife? Has she loved her husband? Has she treated him with respect? Or did she speak kindly of him? That type of thing. Then he says, verse 10, having a reputation for good works. What kind of good works? And if she has brought up children, if she has shown hospitality to strangers, if she has washed the saints' feet, if she has assisted those in distress, and if she has devoted herself to every good work. Paul mentions a few good works. Hospitality. Hospitality, ladies, is a good work. Do you open your home to those who are strangers? Do you open your homes to others? Sometimes there might be a tendency for widows to think, you know, I'm in need. You open your home to me. Paul is saying, look, have they proven over the years that they have opened their homes to others? How about ministering to saints in distress? Are you alert to the needs of others? Do you bring meals over? Do you call them on the phone? Do you show some consideration to those who are hurting? Washing the saints' feet, that just means doing any kind of humble service. I mean, we don't do that today. I wish we did. But we don't do that today. I wish we did because I love having my feet massaged. That's why I threw that in. Those of you who know me on that. But that's neither here nor there. I just need to clarify that because as soon as I said, I wish we did today, you're going to think I'm going off on something theologically. No, I just like that. But the point is there humble service? Is there humble service that this woman has done? Has she ministered in a way that would meet a need? That's just what Paul is saying about good works. So ladies, you need to model that. Models in appearance. Models in good works. And number three, he says in, as we go back to 1 Timothy chapter 2, verses 11 and 12, and this is very important. Let a woman quietly receive instruction with entire submissiveness. But I do not allow a woman to teach or exercise authority over a man, but to remain quiet. Now, most of the time we study this, we tend to camp on the negative. And the negative is a woman is not to teach men in the church. And that is absolutely truth. That is right. There should not be women teaching men. But sometimes we forget that there's another part to this. Sometimes we just concentrate on the negative of it. What's the positive? The positive is that he says in verse 11, let a woman quietly receive instruction with entire submissiveness. That's what she's supposed to be doing. And the thing I want you to see is not so much that a woman shouldn't teach men, but that she should receive instruction with submissiveness. Submissiveness. Ladies, you are to model reverent behavior by a teachable spirit. That you have an attitude that is an example to others that you want to study the Bible. You're interested in Bible study. You take God's word seriously. You apply the word to your life. That's what Paul is talking about. You are to model that to our younger women who maybe don't have the same interest in Bible study. Where are they going to get that from? Well, God works in their hearts, but you're to be an example to them of that. Are you in a quiet time? Are you regularly meeting with the Lord? Do you apply the word to your life? Do you take notes in church and go home and say, I'm going to do this. I'm going to put this into effect. That's what Paul is dealing with. So those of you who are mature women, You need to do something about this. You need to take this responsibility of being a role model very seriously. Women often wonder, what is my ministry in the church? Ladies, this

0: is your ministry. And more that we'll see. The younger women are looking up to you. They maybe don't say that verbally, but they are. They watch you and what you do and how you dress and what you say and how you treat your husband or how you treat others. They're watching you. And it has a major impact on them because they will become, in many ways, what you are. That's a serious ministry. And so I exhort you to be reverent in your behavior and conduct yourself as God's special priestess in his house. So, if older women are to be role models, they, number one, need to be reverent in behavior. Number two, they need to be sure that they are not malicious gossips. Notice what Paul goes on to say in verse 2. He says, older women likewise are to be reverent in their behavior, not malicious gossips. Now, the term malicious gossip is the Greek word diabolos. And the reason I say that is because it's very similar to our word diabolical. I'm certain that we got our word diabolical from that Greek word diabolos, which means diabolical means devilish, it means fiendish, it means wicked. In fact, this word really should be translated as slanderer, a false accuser. And it is used in the Bible often to refer to the devil, to refer to Satan, because he is a liar and he is a false accuser. Even when he does say truth, it is mixed in with error so that it's very deceitful. It's not the whole truth. Older women are not to have loose tongues. That's the point. They are not to listen to or pass on slanderous words about others. In other words, godly women guard their tongues. They guard their tongues, their speech. Now, why is this so critical? It's critical for all of us, but why for older women? And I think the point is this, because with her children raised generally, not always the case, she now has time on her hands, and if she's not careful with her time, she could easily find herself talking to others, talking maybe too much, listening too much to others, being a busybody, spreading negative things about others. You know, it's really fun to do that. It appeals to the flesh. And she has all this time on her hands, and she can become a busybody and a gossip. And Paul is saying, don't do that kind of stuff. That can lead too much talking, the Bible says in Proverbs, will lead to bad things. Don't do that.
1: Oh, but gossip is fun. Doesn't it feel good to be sharing secret information? You feel like you're really close to the person you're gossiping with. You feel like part of the inner circle. But do you ever wonder what they say about you to others? So logically and scripturally, it's better to break the gossip chain. When someone says, "Can you keep a secret?" just tell them, "Yes, can you?" Maybe we don't need to be quite that blunt, but when we're tempted to gossip, we need to change the course of the conversation. But how do we do that? Pastor Steve will answer that right after we pause to greet those of you who just tuned in. Welcome. You are listening to Verse by Verse with Pastor Teacher Steve Kreloff. Pastor Steve has been serving for more than 26 years at Lakeside Community Chapel in Clearwater, Florida. Today's class is the middle part of a three-part message from Chapter 2 of the Book of Titus. At the end of the broadcast, I will let you know how you can hear the first part if you missed that, or how you can order a CD or a cassette of the entire message. Most of us were told by our parents that if we couldn't say anything nice, we shouldn't say anything at all. If we did that, the world would be a much quieter place. But it's not necessary to remain silent. God has an alternative use for our tongues. Here is Pastor Steve to tell us about it.
0: Now, what's the cure to a loose tongue? We all struggle at times with this. What's the cure to it? Would you look in Ephesians chapter 4? The cure to a loose tongue, it is not proper to just say, well, don't be a malicious gossip. You're going to have to put something in its place. You can't just say, don't do something, and it just stops. You have to replace an ungodly habit with a godly habit. That's sanctification. That's Ephesians 4. And Paul tells us what our speech should be. So ladies, this is for everybody, but especially we're applying it to you. Verse 15 says, but speaking the truth in love. Speak the truth in love. When you speak, make sure that it's in love. Make sure of your motivation is not to spread evil things about others. Even if there's some truth to that, you want to speak the whole truth, and you want to speak the truth because it's loving to do that. But also, we're given more. Verse 25, therefore, laying aside falsehood, speak truth, each one of you with his neighbor, for we're members of one another. So we've established the fact that we're to speak truth. Don't be saying evil things about others, even if that stuff is true. You don't spread that kind of stuff. But notice verse 29, which I think is one of the greatest statements in all the Word of God on what our speech should be like, because too often we hear just negatives. What should it be positively? Verse 29, let no unwholesome word proceed from your mouth. Unwholesome words are not just vile cursing, although I'm sure that would come under that category. Unwholesome word just means rotten. Just means rotten. Let no unwholesome word proceed from your mouth. So what should I do, Paul? Okay, I'm not going to be a malicious gossip, but what should I do? But only such a word as is good for edification. When you speak, ladies, you ought to be saying, does this build up somebody? What I'm about to say, will this, that's what edify means, will this build them up spiritually? Will this help them? Will this encourage them? Notice he says, only such a word as is good for edification according to the need of the moment. Be alert to the needs of people. Speak words that encourage them, that build them up. That, he says, it may give grace to those who hear. So when you speak, it ought to be, the end result ought to be to encourage and strengthen people, not harm them. And that's what a malicious gossip slanderer does. Also, another thing that helps in this is Jesus said, out of the abundance of the heart, the mouth speaks, right? So your mouth is not really the issue. Your heart, your inner person is the issue. What you think about is going to come out your mouth. And so in Philippians chapter 4, the Apostle Paul speaks about that. He addresses that in Philippians 4, and he says, verse 8, this is just great. This is a key verse in the Bible. Finally, brethren, whatever is true, whatever is honorable, whatever is right, whatever is pure, whatever is lovely, whatever is of good repute, if there is any excellence, if anything is worthy of praise, let your mind dwell on these things. Meditate on the truthful, good, worthy of praise stuff, and guess what's going to come out of your mouth? Think on the negative stuff. Watch soap operas all day long, and that's the kind of stuff that's going to come out of your mouth. So when you speak, have love as your motive, truth as your substance, and edification as your goal. Ladies, the younger women of this fellowship are looking to you to show them how mature women speak. What comes out of your mouth? And if you have a problem in this area, then I would suggest that you ask a friend to honestly, no holds barred now, honestly evaluate you and hold you accountable. If you've got a problem in this area, go to a friend and ask them to hold you accountable. When I'm saying things, I'm too loose in my tongue. When I say things too sharply, when I say things that would be gossip, would you tell me? I ask you to hold me accountable and ask me how I'm doing on a regular basis. So if older women are to be role models, they must be, number one, reverent in behavior. Secondly, not malicious gossips. Number three, Paul writes in verse 3, not enslaved to much wine. In other words, older women, he says, are not to get drunk. That's the thought here, not to get drunk. Now, Paul is not referring to occasionally where a woman might get drunk at a party. If she's at a party and they're drinking and she gets drunk occasionally, it's not what he's talking about, because he speaks about being enslaved to much wine. Notice verse 3 says, after not malicious gossips, nor enslaved to much wine. He's talking about a bondage issue here, an addiction. That's what he's talking about. She's not to be in bondage to it. She's not to be a slave to alcohol. As one Bible teacher put it, and I thought this was insightful, as many of them have done throughout history, older people on Crete, remember he's writing to Titus on the island of Crete, sometimes turn to drink as a stimulant and as a means of coping with the pains, frustrations, and loneliness of old age. But instead, what happens is alcohol doesn't become a means of escape. It becomes a means by which you are in bondage to it. I mean, that's the paradox of it. You don't escape anything. You're now enslaved. You're not free from your problems. You now are enslaved to alcohol. You're a prisoner. Not only does that set a horrible example for young women, but it's obviously condemned and dishonoring to Christ. Now, if you do have a drinking problem, then you can be free, and you need to know that. 1 Corinthians 10:31 says that there is no temptation that you experience that you can't have victory over. There's nothing. God gives you the grace, and most people who have a drinking problem, it's because their thinking is off, and they are not thinking biblically. They are not thinking biblically because they're trying to solve problems or escaping problems without facing them in a biblical manner. And so it's their thought life that's the issue. Their thought life. It's not just a physical thing. It's a mental thing. And it's really a spiritual matter. So godly women are to be reverent, not slanderers, not addicted to alcohol. But now we want to camp for a few minutes on the fourth characteristic of godly older women, and that is she's to be a teacher. She is to teach what is good. Notice the end of verse 3 says, teaching, just what I said, teaching what is good. This is actually one word in the Greek language. And in fact, this is the only time, not only in the Bible, but in all of Greek literature that we have on record, ancient Greek literature, that this word is used. We know of no other place where it's used. It may have been used in other places, but we don't have them. But in all of Greek literature, it is used only here. And it means, just as it says, it means that older women have a responsibility to teach what is good, what is noble, what is excellent. It's just that what the word means. Now, the New Testament is very clear. We just looked at that passage of Scripture, 1 Timothy 2. We didn't explain it. We do have tapes on that, so you can go back. But it is, the Bible is clear that women are not to teach men in the church. The Bible's clear. It's not what they've been called to do. They've been called to do a lot of things, but not that. So the question is, what are they to teach? What are they to teach, and who are they to teach? Well, let's look at verse 4. Teaching what is good, and here's the clarification, that they may encourage the young women. Let's stop there. That they may encourage the young women to do what? Well, let's press on a little bit. Encourage them, train them, he means. To love their husbands, to love their children, to be sensible, pure, workers at home, kind, being subject to their own husbands, that the word of God may not be dishonored. In other words, Paul is teaching that older women are to teach and encourage younger women in the church how to be godly mothers and godly wives. Ladies, that's your ministry. Now, how do you do this? How do you do this? Let me give you some suggestions. Number one, by being a good example to them of a wife and mother, by being a good example. We don't just teach by verbalizing things. We do teach by how we live. That's one aspect of it. So you need to be a good model of that. How you treat your husband, how you treat your children, how you speak to them, your kindness, all of that. Be a good example.
1: Who can better teach young women how to be godly wives and mothers? The pastor or another woman who has a legitimate diploma from the School of Hard Knocks? Your pastor might be a fine father and husband, but all he knows about motherhood and being a wife is what he has heard and read. He doesn't know what it feels like, for one thing. If you've been through it, there's no one more qualified to teach the next generation. You can teach from your successes or from your mistakes. In fact, you can probably teach from both kinds of experiences. I hope you can join us for the next Verse by Verse for the conclusion of this study of the godly characteristics of older women. Our teacher is Pastor Steve Kreloff of Lakeside Community Chapel in Clearwater, Florida. 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We are a faith ministry supported by the prayers and gifts of listeners who are first faithful to their own churches. Lakeside Community Chapel emphasizes sound Bible teaching, missions, and evangelism. Pastor Steve's goal is to make his messages clear and true to God's Word, and at the same time applicable to modern listeners. If you're ever in the Clearwater area on a Sunday morning, Pastor Steve would love to meet you. Lakeside is at 1893 Sunset Point Road, midway between US 19 and the beaches. As I mentioned earlier, today's class is part of a longer message. 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
5: 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As my strength was then, so my strength is now. 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
16: You know, Ronald Reagan believed self-government required something that government could never replace, responsibility in the hands of the people. In his 1981 inaugural address, Reagan warned against the idea that America had become too complicated to be governed by its citizens. Reagan asked, "If no one among us is capable of governing himself, then who among us has the capacity to govern someone else?" For Reagan, limited government was not about having no government. It was about remembering where responsibility begins, with individuals, families, communities, and the people themselves. Because when government assumes every responsibility, citizens gradually surrender their own. Self-government asks more of us than dependence ever will. And freedom requires a people willing to govern themselves before asking government to do it for them.
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17: With SRN News, I'm John Scott. Hurricane Polo, which is drifting very slowly off Mexico's coast, remains an extremely dangerous Category 5 hurricane. Polo is set to remain 210 miles south of Zihuatanejo, Mexico, and had moved slightly to about 355 miles southeast of Manzanillo, Mexico. Winds had decreased to 165 miles per hour with higher gusts. The fight over Missouri's congressional map returning to the U.S. Supreme Court for the third time, the latest petition, comes after an appeals court ordered the revival of new districts that are backed by the president. The high court has twice rejected the new map. A man convicted of fatally shooting three people during a 2005 attempted robbery at the rural Texas home scheduled to be put to death Wednesday. The execution of 41-year-old Kershawn Ramey will come in Huntsville, Texas. This is SRN News.
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20: There are people who are in need, who have needs, and God impresses your heart to say something to them, to give them something, to go see them, to express some form of love to them. Don't make excuses. Just be obedient to God. He would not impress your heart to do something if there were not a need. He would not impress your heart to do something, to go, to be, to give, if God didn't have in mind something specific he wanted to accomplish.
21: The subject of giving makes many Christians stiffen with resistance. But for others, it's something that brings great joy. If you find fulfillment in meeting the needs of others, then you may have the gift of giving. Today on In Touch, the teaching ministry of Dr. Charles Stanley will learn about this spiritual gift as we continue our series, Living in the Power of the Holy Spirit.
20: Each believer has a motivational gift. That is the thing that gives you the most sense of confidence. When you operate out of that gift, you'll have the greatest sense of fruitfulness, being more productive that way, greatest sense of contentment because you're operating and working out of that particular gift. Now, a person can have any one of the seven gifts that he mentions and do well at whatever vocation God calls you. For example, a person can have the gift of service and be an excellent administrator, a person who has the gift of mercy, for example, be an excellent leader. So it doesn't mean that just because you don't have that particular specific gift doesn't mean you can't do well at what you do. The issue is not what your calling or what your profession, but the issue is, do you know what that spiritual gift is? You will operate out of that. And so when it comes to the gift of giving, what does he mean when he speaks of the gift of giving? Let's look at the characteristics and you ask yourself the question, well, certainly I don't have the gift of giving because I'm not wealthy. It has nothing to do with being wealthy. You could have the gift of giving and being wealthy. You could be have the gift of giving and not be wealthy. So it's not so much how much you have, but your attitude about it and what you do, how resourceful you are, and how you take care of those resources. So what's one of the first characteristics? One of the first characteristics is this, and that is a person who has the gift of giving is able to see resources. They're able to identify things that oftentimes people overlook. And so that person is able to make wise purchases, wise use of their money in order to have money to give for the Lord's work. And whereas someone would say, well, I just don't have anything to give, the person with the gift of giving, they're able to see, well, if I use this wisely, if I expend my resources wisely here, if I don't purchase that at this time, I'll have more to give to the Lord's work. And so they're able to plan ahead. That's why they have resources to give, because they're very careful with their money. A second characteristic of this person is simply this, and that is they desire, when they give, to feel a part of the work. The person with the gift of giving isn't somebody who just sort of gives with no relationship. They, first of all, give themselves. They have to see that they're involved in that work. For example, whether it's some other ministry or whether it's a church or whatever it might be, they want to be involved themselves. Their heart's got to be in it. They just don't give it out there and spread it out and have no relationship. They want to be involved. They want to feel like they're a part of it. They want to feel like that they're making a contribution to the Lord's work. And so their heart goes before their money. And oftentimes that person needs assurance in their heart. They need assurance that their decision is a decision that God has enabled them to make, not just giving it, but they want to be certain that God has led them to give, because their heart is there, not just their money. A third characteristic that's so evident in them, and that's this: they desire to give high quality things. For example, the person with the gift of giving isn't going to find the cheapest thing they can find to give you a gift. But they're going to buy something that is of the quality that they can be proud that they gave it, not that they want credit. And also, they want to give the kind of gift that has a lasting value to it. They don't buy trinkets and junk. They want to buy something that has a lasting value that will be meaningful to you because it was meaningful to them to purchase it. And, of course, there's also the characteristic that they hope that their gift is an answer to prayer. The person with the gift of giving is very careful. And so they hope that somehow that they have discovered a need. And without you even mentioning it, that they are able to meet that need. And they get the greatest pleasure in recognizing the fact and realizing that they, without being told, have given to meet a need that God impressed them to give. The person with the gift of giving lives with a sensitivity. They live with a sensitivity of what is God saying, how does God want me to handle this, and the greatest sense of satisfaction that they get is simply this: they gave not knowing what the particular need was, or didn't know it when they knew that they wanted to give, and then find out that what they gave was a specific answer to prayer. Now, so when it comes to our relationship to money, and money can corrupt people as well as also crown them with many blessings. It depends on your attitude toward it and how you handle it. And so the person with the gift of giving is very careful. They want to be sure that God has told them to give it. And that's a very wise thing, because people can just squander God's money and on the basis of being generous or giving to others, when sometimes that's the motive's wrong. When you're giving to be recognized and giving to get thanks and giving to be seen and giving to be heard and all the rest, as the scripture says, he says, you know what? And Matthew is the one who said it. He said, you already have your reward. We give because we love him. We give because he's told us to do this and to speak to that person or to give to them. The personal gift of giving, very careful, and what brings them the greatest satisfaction is they gave and discovered there was a need. God spoke to my heart, and I obeyed God. Now, this person also has a desire to give secretly. And that is, they love giving without telling anybody. And you know what? One of the reasons the person with the gift of giving just keeps on giving is because as they keep on giving, not asking for anything in return, not looking for recognition, what does God do? God honors that. But giving secretly, the person who has the gift of giving, they take great delight in doing that because, as we said, first of all, they want to meet needs for the Lord's work. They're not looking for credit, not looking for recognition, but they're looking to be involved in the work. Because you see, the person with the gift of giving is not interested in getting rewards here and now. They're interested in future rewards. And so they can give generously. They can give however God requires them to give. And knowing their heart that one of these days at the judgment, they'll be rewarded accordingly. And then, of course, the person with the gift of giving prefers to give without appeals. Now, there was a time, for example, on television when many people were asking for money. And here's what they'd say. And I can remember this. If you don't give to this ministry, if you don't send it in today, we're going to be off the air next week. If you don't give now, we're going to be gone. And my feeling was, be gone. And here's the reason. If God wants you on, he'll keep you on. You don't have to browbeat people to give. If it's the Lord's work, then listen, imagine Almighty God not providing for Almighty God's work. So we trust God. There are times when you make the need known in a very wise way. But when you start pressuring people to give, the person with the gift of giving may have tons of money to give, but you know what? They just start backing off. They don't like pressured appeals. Well, the truth is, none of us do. The person with the gift of giving, if you want to turn them off, turn up the pressure, you turn them off. Because that's the way they think. That's how they're wired for God. Just like the prophets wired a certain way, the teachers wired a certain way, the exhorter, everybody is wired a certain way. And so the person with the gift of giving, very careful what they do with their finances. They're not being tight. They're not being stingy. It's just the fact that they choose because they understand the value and the power of financial resources. Then, of course, there is the concern that giving corrupts. The person with the gift of giving also has an understanding that money can corrupt. Now, money is neither good nor bad. It's simply a tool. You would not say this hammer is good or bad if it's made correctly. It's just a tool. Money is a tool. And listen carefully. Money can corrupt. And you look at the people, for example, who win the lottery. How many of them are disciplined? How many of them are broke? Within a few years. Why? Because they didn't know how to handle money to begin with. They don't know how to handle it today, and it doesn't last. And the scripture tells us and warns us that it's like a bird with wings. It can leave you very fast. You can lose it a whole lot easier than you worked for it and made it. And so the person with the gift of giving, very sensitive to those things and very sensitive and realize that you cannot be undisciplined with money. And when I say floating through the malls, for example, I simply mean that a lot of people, simply this, they're not disciplined with their finances. They somehow never stop to think, if I go shopping, should I ask God about whether I should buy this or not? And here's what happens. They ask the wrong question. The wrong question is this. The wrong question is, if I buy this, how much will I have left? That's not the right question. The right question is, is this the wisest thing to do? Because you can always rationalize, well, if I buy this, let's see. Maybe I may have to scrunch a little bit, but I think I'll make it. Why are Americans in debt? Lack of discipline. Lack of discipline. We don't have to have everything we see. We don't have to have the most expensive. There are some people who shop at the most expensive places. You know why? Not because they can afford it, but they love to talk about where they went shopping. Why pay twice the price of something equal in value so you can boast of it? Poor handling of your resources. Person with the gift of giving, they're going to ask the right question. Is this the wisest thing I can do? Is this the wisest way for me to handle? Am I getting the best value for my money? And oftentimes, people do not. They ask the question, what do I have left? God holds us responsible for the way we spend all of our money. Let me ask you a question. Wouldn't you really rather have what God would provide for you with freedom, financial freedom? You don't owe anybody anything? Wouldn't you rather be financially free than to have all the stuff that's not needed, not necessary? And the truth is, listen, one of the characteristics of that person is contentment. Personal gift of giving who is walking in the Spirit, they're contented. And if God wants to add something, or if he says you can have this or you can do this, here's what you'll discover. Watch this. God will give you much more than you expect, anticipate, or deserve if you let him do it in his timing, in his way. But if you go out there and get yourself in debt, you know what happens? Oftentimes, God would provide for people what they get in debt buying because they don't give him time to provide it in his way. You say, well, now, God would never do so and so. How do you know he wouldn't? And I think it must grieve the heart of God when he sees a person going out and purchasing something that he already knows he's lining up somebody over here to give them that very thing. You say, well, now, God wouldn't give me that. You don't know that. Well, I don't think I deserve that. Well, that's not the issue. The issue is this. Is God trying to teach you something? Does he want to show you how awesome he is? Does he want to show you how great he is, how good and loving and kind he is? Just give him the opportunity. And sometimes we don't. Most people don't. And so they get themselves in debt, and then they wonder why they're having a hard time and what's God up to in their life. Now, that person also, listen, is very thrifty in what they purchase, not just what they think about other people. Very thrifty. Now, the result of that is this, that sometimes that person, in realizing what it took for them to make what they have, and most people who have an abundance worked hard. Most people who have an abundance, they worked hard, they saved, they tried to be disciplined in the things that God wanted them to have. And so what they have because they have practiced some very simple principles. So the person with the gift of giving, they understand the value of money, how it can corrupt you, how it... Listen, think about this. Anything that enslaves you is not good. And so any conduct that you and I have, any way we live that puts us in any form of slavery is not good because he said, listen, he came to set us free, free in every aspect of our life. We all agree that any form of slavery is wrong, that God wants us free to obey him. Then, of course, there is the whole issue of giving to motivate others to give. Sometimes the person who gives, and all of us are giving, and there's nothing wrong with sharing with someone else, not so much how much you give, but you might say, you know what, God impressed my heart to give so-and-so, and I didn't. Let me tell you what he did. You see, what happens is we have wonderful testimonies of what happens in our lives when we give, especially, and the personal gift of giving, they love to give sacrificially because they see God at work. And you see, a person maybe who has plenty or certainly more than they need, for them to give sacrificially, sometimes it's hard because they have to ask, well, what's sacrificial? Because the more I give, the more I receive. And so they don't even feel the sacrifice, but they love the idea of giving to the point that they recognize, well, listen, at least I've sacrificed something here. So sometimes a sacrificial gift isn't so much the fact that we give when there's so much plenty, but the fact that we sacrifice something else. The person with the gift of giving understands that, that there is blessing when we put the Lord first and obey him in whatever he may require of us. And then, of course, they're able to see, financial resources and other people overlook. If I challenge you today, not putting pressure, challenge you to give more than financially, you say, well, you know, there's no way I could give that much. But here's what the gift of giving says. Well, I don't have that much cash. But what else do I have? What would happen in your house if you went in your basement, in your closets, in your attic, things that you haven't looked at in years, things you have not used, dresses or trousers or suits you've not worn, you said, I'm going to collect everything in my house that I'm not using, and I'm going to see what happens. You may be surprised at how much money you have invested in stuff. Or things that you don't use, that you don't use them anymore. Let me ask you a question. How many of you ladies have pushed dresses back in the car? You don't ever wear them anymore. You wouldn't give them away, but you don't wear them anymore. How many of us have suits we don't wear anymore, or trousers, or shirts, or whatever it might be, or shoes? But how many of them do you really use? So listen, the person, the gift of giving, you know what they do? They see resources. Other people say, well, you know what? I just don't have the money. Well, look around. And the reason I know that's true is because on one occasion we were raising money and asking people to make sacrificial gifts. You'd be surprised what people came up with. They had yard sales, garage sales. They looked at their jewelry. They gave jewelry. They looked at other things they have. They sold all kinds of stuff. I mean, hundreds of thousands of dollars worth of stuff that was not being used. They cashed it in, sold it in some fashion, gave it to the Lord's work. So the person, the gift of giving, they see these resources that oftentimes are overlooked. And then, of course, the person with the gift of giving, oftentimes, before they give, they will confirm it with their husband or wife. And let's say that God challenges you as a husband to give so much money to whatever, to whomever. Personal gift of giving doesn't give just off the cuff. They want confirmation. And so the man's going to say to his wife, let me tell you what I'm thinking. Why don't we pray and ask God to show us both so that we'll both know that we're doing the right thing? And there's a great sense of security because, you see, the person the gift of giving wants, desires to protect what God has given them. Not that they're not going to give it. They want confirmation. Now there's a greater sense of security. She and I both prayed about it. He and I both prayed about it. It's what we believe God wants us to do. And they give in that fashion. So somebody says, well, I'm not rich. Will this make me wealthy? Let me tell you why it will. He said, that's what I've been waiting for you to tell us. I've been waiting the whole message to find out how this make me wealthy. Tell you, make you wealthy. You'll have a fantastic relationship to Jesus Christ because you're bringing your life under discipline and you're being obedient to Him. That is the greatest form of wealth possible. Now you say, well, I had something more in mind like dollar marks. Well, let's put it this way. Here's what he says. Given it shall be given to you. And it's to be given to you the way God gives, and that's a full measure. The person with the gift of giving has a wonderful opportunity, but a great sense of responsibility and accountability. And I would simply say this. Learn, first of all, the principle of discipline. I do what is right, what is wise, what is best, and then I watch God operate, and you'll see what happens. You may be surprised at how much money you save in one given week by watching carefully how much you spend, what you spend it on, how much you give, and how much you listen to God before you part with your resources you had to work for, and God in His grace gave you the strength to do it. You may find out that you are more wealthy than you thought. And you may find out with a little practice of discipline that God will multiply your resources. And you may find out as you operate on discipline, He will set you free of debt. And you thought it could never happen. That's my prayer for you.
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22: You go out and leave your lights on, and they burn all day long while you're gone. You know what you just did? You just took money God gave you and gave it to the power company. Because you didn't use it. Nobody's there, nobody's reading, nobody needs any lights. So what would happen if we left all the lights on in these buildings all day long, all week long? We would be wasting hundreds of thousands of dollars. And so somebody says, well, if I leave the lights on in one room, what difference is that going to make? Now, I'm not saying you shouldn't leave a nightlight on or something like that, but I'm just talking about just walking out, leaving lights here and leaving lights there. People say, my kids did just walk out and leave the lights on. What about the parents? Did you teach them to do that? And so if you grew up when there wasn't very much money and every penny counted, you know what you did? You walked out of the room and you cut the lights off. And so just because now you have plenty or have enough, you just leave them on and give it to somebody else. And so it doesn't take but a few mistakes like that. And you know what happens? Over a period of a year, you have just given away money and you have absolutely nothing to show for it.
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6: 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I'm Dave Straub. We are so glad you're with us this morning. And you know what? 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
17: With SRN News, I'm John Scott. Hurricane Polo, which is drifting very slowly off Mexico's coast, remains an extremely dangerous Category 5 hurricane. Polo is set to remain 210 miles south of Zihuatanejo, Mexico, and it moves slightly to about 355 miles southeast of Manzanillo, Mexico. Winds had decreased to 165 miles per hour with higher gusts. The fight over Missouri's congressional map returning to the U.S. Supreme Court for the third time, the latest petition, comes after an appeals court ordered the revival of new districts that are backed by the president. The high court has twice rejected the new map. A man convicted of fatally shooting three people during a 2005 attempted robbery at the rural Texas home scheduled to be put to death Wednesday. The execution of 41-year-old Kershawn Ramey will come in Huntsville, Texas. This is SRN News.
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6: Welcome to Turning Point. 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If you're a Christian, all you need is what you already have. Today, Dr. David Jeremiah turns to the book of Ephesians to shed light on the rich blessings God has abundantly given you. Be encouraged as David introduces today's timely and impactful message, 8 Spiritual Blessings.
10: And we thank you for joining us today. You know, you should keep this passage in front of you all the time so that when you're having a bad day, you can go look at it and remember, when everything is not exactly the way you want it to be down here, God has made provision for you that is amazing. And, you know, your worst day is better than the best day most people ever have if you're a Christian. And we're going to find out more about that as we look at the book of Ephesians today. I'm so glad you decided to be with us as we finish out the month of September together. We've had a good time studying the book of Jonah. And now that that is finished, we have a few special messages to complete the month as we get ready for our October series, which is the featuring of our brand new book. I'm glad that you are a part of Turning Point because we get to share together the spiritual blessings that we're going to talk about here in Ephesians today. Hey, don't forget, you can still get the Jonah material, the study guide, the CDs, and all of the other material that goes with the book of Jonah. Go to davidjeremiah.org. There you will find it. You can order that for your own use, for your small groups or Sunday school, whatever you use to teach the Word of God. Here's some material organized for you to do that. And also, during the month of September, we have featured our calendar for the year 2027. The calendar is called The Light of the World. It's a beautifully designed calendar to help you stay together in the new year, a Bible reading schedule, all the kinds of things that you want to have. It's a wall calendar. It's one of the most beautiful ones we've ever done, and it's yours for the asking for a gift of any size during the month of September. So don't forget to do that as this month is eking away from us. Here is part one of these 2 days of discussion of 8 spiritual blessings from Ephesians chapter 1. It was a dream come true for Roman Yorkov as a 35-year-old car salesman from Tula, Russia. Yorkov had his share of financial troubles, including a gambling habit. Like most people in his community, he was doing the best he could to get by. Then one day in May of 2020, Yorkov was surprised to see that 95 million rubles, approximately $1.3 million, had been deposited into his bank account.
11: The deposit had come through his online bookie, which caused Yurkov to believe, or maybe hope, that this windfall was the result of some wager paying off in a big way. Still feeling somewhat skeptical, he called his bank. And to his surprise, employees there told him there were no issues with his account. The money was real and really was his. For Roman Yurkov, this unexpected turn of events represented an incredible blessing.

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2: But power can be pulled away in a minute. Fame is fickle, and relationships founded on self-indulgence quickly go toxic. Worse yet, even if we
3: today,
2: were to exert ourselves for decades and seriously hold on to everything
3: say,
2: that we attain,
3: basic? Yeah, it's
2: our
3: basic
2: money,
3: and
2: our
3: often misunderstood.
2: Our connections.
3: A lot of people think they're going to heaven that are not going to heaven because they don't understand the message of salvation.
2: Before, the last time I learned,
3: we're going to talk about it today and again on Monday
2: of us.
3: And try to sort out
2: no
3: some
2: what
3: of the issues involved in this cardinal truth
2: in this
3: of
2: life,
3: the Christian
2: we will
3: faith.
2: Lose it when life comes
3: we
2: to an end.
3: We are finishing up a month that began with a study of the book of Jonah, and I just want to remind you that the Jonah resources are still available from davidjeremiah.org.
2: The blessings described in the book of Ephesians are already yours.
3: Plus,
2: they've already been deposited into
3: the
2: bank in heaven.
3: I say that because
2: I
3: believe this is a great series.
2: There will be no accounting errors or reassignments. As we walk through the opening verses of Ephesians together, I want to remind you and me about our true wealth, what we really have as followers of Christ, an inheritance that is not vulnerable to the fluctuations of the stock market, not touched by inflation. It cannot be lost through corruption and greed at the top. In other words, your blessings, my blessings as a believer in Jesus Christ are secure. They are all ready for us to use, even today and even right at this moment. Those resources are enough to cover all your past debts, to meet all your present liabilities, and provide for all of your future needs. The book of Ephesians is all about the blessing of God on our lives. It's also about our behavior. In fact, the book is easy to outline around those two themes. The first chapters are about what we believe, and the second chapters are about how we behave. How many of you know how you behave depends on what you believe? And Ephesians just lays that out for us. Chapters 1 through 3, here's what you believe. Chapters 4 and following, here's how you behave. Paul is telling us that our behavior is grounded in God's blessing. And that is why I have titled this series of messages, Belief That Behaves. This passage of scripture that we're going to study today is truly an interesting one. It is the longest sentence in the Bible. If you read it in the Greek language, there are no periods. From the beginning of verse 3 all the way to the end of verse 14. I know that's true because when I was in seminary in Greek class, I had to diagram these verses. And the diagram ran off the first page and onto a second page. And everything modifies everything else, and the whole sentence just keeps going and going and going. It's amazing. I used to wonder why Paul would include such a long sentence in his epistle. But I think I understand it now. I think Paul started dictating to the Ephesians about all the blessings God has for us, and he got so excited he couldn't even take a breath. He just kept going, one right after the other, until he exhausted everything he had to say, and then he quit. He started with the blessings connected to eternity past and carried them all the way through our present lives. And then he ended up in eternity future. As a result, this list of gifts is sequential. Everyone reinforces the one that came before and introduces the one that comes after. It's truly an amazing paragraph in the Bible. I want to follow Paul's example in this message. There's so much packed into these verses that I could write a book about them. I could preach a message on every little phrase. But if I did that, I would lose the essence of what Paul wants. He went through these one after the other like staccato, and I'm going to try to do that the same. So put on your listening ears. We're going to move. So here's the whirlwind tour through some of the gifts we've received from our good and gracious Father in heaven. First of all, in Ephesians 1:4, we are told that we are chosen. Paul begins the Bible's longest sentence by telling every person who has accepted the free gift of salvation through Jesus Christ that we have been chosen. Notice what it says in verse 4. Just as God chose us in him before the foundation of the world that we should be holy and without blame before him in love. The Bible tells us that God is love, and love cannot live alone. Love needs others, and so

0: God determined to bring to himself a group of people that he would choose to come and spend eternity with him. And scripture says he chose these people for himself before the world ever began. Now, I know I'm treading on some very controversial territory here. When I write about being chosen, maybe you've heard the word election and it's stuck in your throat. What does it mean when it says Almighty God chose us before the foundation of the world? Well, I've studied this carefully in the Greek language and in all the commentaries, and I figured it out. Are you ready to hear what it means? It means God has chosen us. That's what it means. Whether we like it or not, whether we can understand it or not, the Word of God says that before there was a world, before you and I existed, before there was anything in the heart of Almighty God, he had thoughts about us. He pictured our faces. He understood our hearts. He fashioned the ins and outs of our minds. And then, knowing everything about who you would be and what you would become, if you're a Christian, he chose you. You say, well, how did I get chosen and somebody else didn't? I'll never be able to comprehend that. The truth is a mystery that I cannot explain, but it is still truth and it is still God's word. Now, please don't get arrogant about this if you feel chosen, because it's really nothing to do with you at all. You didn't get chosen because you're handsome or because you're pretty, because you have a great intellect, your IQ is higher than others, or even because you're a good moral person. God chose you and me because of Jesus Christ. Our choice has nothing to do with who we are and everything to do with who he is. The Bible says it. We can't contradict it. I'm unfaithful to you if I don't teach it. Whatever you might think about this truth, Almighty God has chosen you. And you should be able to say with humility, thank you, Lord, for choosing me before the foundation of the world. Then we're adopted. Verse 5, the second blessing Paul revealed to us is that not only are we chosen, but we are also adopted. Verse 5 says, having predestined to us to adoption as sons of Jesus Christ to himself, according to the good pleasure of his will. And there's another one of those dangerous words, predestined. You probably heard of that word before. Paul doesn't use that word in the way many people use it today. He was not saying that in eternity past, God predestined the entire outcome of your life so that you don't have free will and don't have the ability to make any real choices. No, the word predestined just means to set boundaries around something so that it stays on a certain course. Here's what the Bible says. God chose you in eternity past, and then he predestined or predetermined in his sovereignty that you would be adopted as a son or daughter in his household. This is a critical truth because adoption in the ancient world was way different than it is now. We have an adopted child and we've been through the adoption process and we know what that's all about. But in Paul's day, children didn't really have any legal rights or status until they reached a certain age, till they became mature. And when that time came, the child would be brought forth and officially recognized as an adult, which meant they were granted all the rights and all the privileges they deserved as an adult within that family. So what God communicated through this passage of Scripture is that when he chose us in the past, he determined that we should be adopted into his family as mature sons and mature daughters. We would have all the rights and privileges associated with a member of his family. That's news, of course, but here is the really astounding thing. The Bible says that because we have been adopted as mature sons and daughters in the family of God, we have the same status with Almighty God as Jesus Christ. We are co-heirs with him, the Bible says, which means everything Christ has with the Father, we have with the Father. Try to let that reality sink in for a moment. You have been chosen by God. You have been blessed not just with inclusion in his household, but full adoption as a son or daughter. You are legally and spiritually a child of God. And then Paul says, and this one I like about as much as any of them, we are accepted. I recently came across a video featuring a young man named Kurt Kinley from Normal, Illinois. At the time of filming, Kurt was 20 years old and working two jobs. He also had Down syndrome. And the video captured the moment that Kurt opened an acceptance letter from a local community college. As he takes the letter out of the envelope, you can see the anticipation on his face, as well as the fear. His head swivels from side to side as he reads the first few sentences, and then he raises his arms in triumph and says, "I'm in! I've been accepted!" Kurt's laughter and shouts of joy are quickly drowned out by his family and friends gathered around him. And after a moment of filming, he literally bounces with joy. His mom asks him to read the letter out loud. He started to do that. He stands with his father, and he dutifully reads the first sentence. And here's what the sentence said. "We are pleased to inform you that you have been accepted." And he couldn't go any further. He just fell apart. Oh, what it means to be accepted. Oh, and college is important. But to be accepted in life. As you look around the world today, men and women, what you see is Kurt Kinley's not the only person looking for acceptance. That's the case for all of us. Acceptance from our parents. I've heard so many stories from guys who grew up in my generation who never really ever felt accepted by their father. And they say, well, that was a different generation. Fathers back then didn't communicate very much. They just sort of were stoic, you know. I hope you didn't have a stoic father. And if you are a father, don't be a stoic father. Sometimes acceptance from our friends. We live in a culture right now where the internet rules and so many kids are getting off the track because they don't feel accepted, and they go to the internet and they try to find acceptance there and they don't find it. And if they're not careful, they get on the wrong side of somebody, and then they get bullied on the internet and sometimes destroyed. More suicides happening in that age group than we have ever had in the history of our country because of the lack of being accepted. Acceptance from the world. Acceptance where you work. It now includes the shadowy specter of social media, and then there's acceptance from God. How do I know that God has accepted me? Those of us who have chosen to follow Jesus can rest assured on that last count. As Paul makes clear in verses 5 and 6, we have already been accepted by our Heavenly Father. Having predestined us to adoption by sons by Jesus Christ to himself, according to his good pleasure, to the praise and glory of his grace, by which he has made us accepted in the beloved. Notice the word beloved. It's a term that refers to Jesus Christ. There are three times in Scripture where heaven opens and Almighty God looks down on his Son and says, "This is my beloved Son in whom I am well pleased." Paul was teaching you and me, who were chosen and adopted, that we have also been accepted, and because of Jesus Christ, we belong to his family in the same way that Jesus Christ belongs to his family. Don't you love that gift? Isn't that a blessing worth treasuring? Almighty God accepts you in the same way he accepts his own Son, his beloved Son, Jesus Christ. So when you're having that moment of concern, and maybe sometimes it's a little bit of self-pity too, and you wonder, does anybody accept me? Do I belong to anybody? Does anybody care? Let me ask you to go back and read this again. Underline it with your pen. Almighty God has accepted you. And listen to me. If you've been accepted by the highest source and power in the universe, you have flat out been accepted. And you belong to God. And you don't have to walk around wondering, do I fit and do I measure up? You measure up with God because he uses the measuring stick of Jesus Christ. And when he looks to measure you, he measures Jesus Christ in your place. And Jesus Christ always measures up. We are chosen. We are adopted. We are accepted. And then the Bible says we're redeemed. Look at the next verse in the longest sentence in the Bible. In whom we have redemption through his blood, the forgiveness of sins according to the riches of his grace. Now, that's a word we hear a lot in church, and I'm glad to get off those other more distinguishing terms and talk about redemption. What is that? What does it mean to be redeemed? Well, in the Greek language, Paul used to write this letter, to redeem something meant to buy it back and cause it to be set free. We think of redemption primarily as a theological concept, but it carried more of a financial association in the ancient world. My wife, Dawn, and I have had the privilege of traveling around the country a lot. Some years back, we stopped in a southern city and stayed at a hotel. While we were checking in, the concierge said to us, be sure you go and see the marketplace. I said, why is that so important? I mean, after all, if you're married to my wife, you've been to a lot of marketplaces, right? I'll never forget his answer. He said, just about a block from this hotel is one of the old slave markets they used to use to sell and buy slaves. But they've turned it into a kind of flea market. And you ought to go down there and see it. Well, we did. We went down, and I have to tell you, I had the eeriest feeling while we were there. I was walking through a place that represented one of the worst moments in the history of our nation. A period in which men and women created in the image of Almighty God were bought and sold like pieces of property. Just like the various goods being marketed and purchased at that flea market today. It's a terrible thought, a terrible image. But I want you to keep that image in mind as you read Romans 6, 17 and 18. But God be thanked that though you were slaves of sin, yet you obeyed from the heart that form of doctrine to which you were delivered. And having been set free from sin, you became slaves of righteousness. What a wonderful text that is. The Bible says that you and I used to be slaves on the slave market of sin. What does that mean? Before you come to Christ, it's impossible for you not to sin. I mean, you still sin after you become a Christian, but it doesn't have to be that way. But before you have a power within you to help you not to do sinful things, you're a slave to it. You say, well, I'm a good person. Yeah, but you know, the Bible doesn't look at it that way. The Bible looks at it not only by what you do, but the motives you have by doing it. What is your purpose? Before you become a Christian, you don't have the ability not to sin. So you become kind of like a slave. You're caught up in the slave market of sin. But one day, Almighty God came down to buy us back. Did you know what he used for collateral? He used his own son, Jesus Christ, and his precious blood. He bought us by the precious blood of Christ off of the slave market of sin. And that blood was spilled on the altar of the cross. And he bought us back so that we could be free not to sin and free to do right. He redeemed us. We are chosen. We are adopted. We are accepted. We are redeemed. And then it says, we are enlightened, verses 8 and 9. This is kind of a wordy text, but we won't get too much into it. Let's read it. Which he made to abound toward us all in wisdom and prudence, having made known to us the mystery of his will, according to his good pleasure, which he purposed in himself. Now, there's two phrases here that I want you to notice. First, God's riches and grace abound toward us in these ways, through wisdom and prudence. When we become Christians, God gives us a certain kind of wisdom and prudence. And then God makes known to us the mystery of his will. This goes back to the idea that before you become a Christian, you can't understand God. You can't understand godly things. You just wonder, what is that all about? What are those crazy people doing that think that? Well, let me give you a verse of scripture that explains it. 1 Corinthians 2:14 says, but the natural man does not receive the things of the Spirit of God. For they are foolishness to him. He cannot know them because they are spiritually discerned. What Paul is saying is that before you become a Christian, you can't understand. I've had so many people that I've talked to over the years, telling them about my faith in Jesus Christ and leading them to a relationship with Christ. And they say something like this. One guy once told me, you know, I used to try to read that Bible you have. And it never made any sense. And he said, then I accepted Christ. And in the meantime, somebody rewrote the Bible. And what he meant was, but now that he had the Holy Spirit in his heart, he began to understand the Bible. We can't understand spiritual things in the natural. We need the spiritual. And the Bible says that when you become a Christian, what happens is that you become capable of understanding the mysteries of God. There's a verse in John. Basically, it says this. If you want to know God's will as a Christian, you can know it. And that's a promise of God. And you know, when people tell me they read the Bible and don't understand it, first question I want to ask them is, have you accepted Christ? Because if you're not a Christian, the Bible can often seem unknowable. When you become a Christian, God gives you this wonderful interpreter called the Holy Spirit, who helps you understand what the Bible says, what it means, and what it means to you. More spiritual blessings from Ephesians 1 tomorrow. I hope you'll join us then. In the meantime, don't forget that Turning Point is conducting its annual conference cruise to the Caribbean. December the 26th through January the 2nd. And we'll be visiting Grand Turk, San Juan, St. Thomas, Half Moon Cay. Michael Sanchez will be with us along with Uriel Vega and many other guests. 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
13: 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Hi there, I'm Dave Straub on this early morning. Welcome in. And hey, listen, you'll want to keep it right here because in just 30 minutes, it's Unlimited Grace with Brian Chappell at 5 o'clock. And we'd love for you to join us for that right here on Faith Talk Tampa.
14: With SRN News, I'm John Scott. Ukrainian President Zelensky met with President Trump at the UN General Assembly in New York and expressed hope the U.S. would help end Russia's war in Ukraine. The meeting Tuesday follows Russian missile and drone attacks on four Ukrainian regions that killed five people. Zelensky said Ukrainian forces also struck two Russian oil refineries. French President Emmanuel Macron, meanwhile, pledged additional radar systems to protect Ukraine's power grid. Being called one of the strongest storms ever in the Pacific, Hurricane Polo is gaining strength as it moves along Mexico's southwestern coast as a Category 5. Cyclone. The Miami-based National Hurricane Center says Polo is extremely dangerous, with maximum sustained winds now of 175 miles per hour. This is SRN News.
15: This is Shauna on Johnny Erickson Tata Sharing Hope. Whenever I'm with you, Johnny, whether it's at your desk or over lunch or in the hallway here at Johnny and Friends, I love that it's always easy to talk about Jesus around you.
16: Oh, that's right.
15: Or to talk about heaven, right?
16: Yeah.
15: And I have overheard you say that heaven has become even more precious to you. Mm. So what do you mean by that?
16: Well, I don't mean that I want to die many times soon.
15: That's good. I'm happy to hear that.
16: I think I'm looking at heaven now for what it truly is, for what the Bible says it offers, what heaven is actually about, and not what I want it to be. Because I used to think of heaven as a place where I would get back all that I had lost and more. I thought of heaven as a place where I'd see my mom and my dad again, or being able to hold a racket and play tennis or ride horseback, even simple things like running or walking or holding things with my hands. I haven't done any of that in ages. Now, I want to say there's nothing wrong with those things. It's okay that, I want to see my parents or that I want to play tennis or ride horseback, which, according to Revelation 19, verse 14, says, quote, and the armies of heaven were following Jesus on white horses. So I at least know we will ride horses. But as I said, all these desires are okay. And that's just it. When it comes to heaven, they're only okay. But are they the excellent things? Are they the noble, pure, and praiseworthy things? Maybe not. Because you see, now I don't want to go to heaven just to get something. You know, get to see my mom and dad play sports, walk, run, ride a horse. Rather, I want to go to heaven to give something. I want to go to heaven to give Jesus glory, all the glory that my earthly trials accrued for me. 2 Corinthians 4:17 says that every one of my hardships endured by faith contributes to an eternal weight of glory. And so, when I get to heaven, I want my life to be an offering, a gift. I want my earthly life to showcase what power there was whenever I believed God's promises in my wheelchair and acted on them. Because there's no glory to God without testing his promises in a tough trial and proving that those promises are reliable and that he is trustworthy and that his grace really is all sufficient. I want to get to heaven to tell that story. I want to arrive in heaven so I can talk up the riches of Christ Jesus. That is the riches of his grace. I want to extol his grace. It has to be rich. His grace has to be abundantly overflowing. How else would I have lived contentedly all those decades on Earth as a quadriplegic. There's no way I could have sat in a wheelchair for nearly all my life in my strength. No, all glory to Jesus and His power. And right there, right then, is when I will invite all the inhabitants of heaven to join me in ascribing God glory. I will invite the saints and heavenly hosts, and I'll ask my mom and my dad to join me in ascribing glory to Jesus Christ for all the riches of His grace that sustain me in my wheelchair. Shauna, I want to go to glory with an adventure to tell before the throne of God. And I want you, friends listening, to tell your story of how God abundantly sustained you through every earthly trial. Would you like that to be your goal? Well, I've got a gift for you today that just may help you get started. Shauna, why don't you tell our listeners about it?
15: 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I'm happy to, Johnny. 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
24: Charles Spurgeon once said that when we have fear or anxiety, we're putting faith in the devil. 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
0: Self-government asks more of us than dependence ever will. And freedom requires a people willing to govern themselves before asking government to do it for them.
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2: Are you as frustrated as I am by Congress and the Republicans? Former Senator Joe Manchin, a West Virginia and reasonable Democrat, wrote an op-ed in yesterday's Washington Post that should get attention. He said nearly half of America no longer identifies as Democrats or Republicans, making independents the largest political voting bloc in the country. Unaffiliated voters outnumber those registered with either major party in 16 states and 106 congressional districts. Yet the two major parties control so much of the political system that it's extremely difficult for an independent candidate to compete. In many states, independent candidates must first collect thousands more signatures than Democrats or Republicans just to appear on the ballot. If participation is limited, so is competition. Without competition, voters are less likely to be choosing between the best possible candidates. Joe Manchin is right. The only way to change the political dysfunction is for the people to demand it. Otherwise, the frustration and dysfunction will continue no matter who is running the show. I'm Cal Thomas.
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22: Jesus warned us. 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
3: Meta's $18 billion settlement isn't new. I mean, it put an end to a massive lawsuit that alleged the company purposefully got teens hooked on Facebook and Instagram and then lied about the dangers. 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
13: The Word of Prophecy broadcast. In this hour of the world's greatest crisis, hear a unique revelation and message by Brother Ray Pringle, a man anointed to be a prophet of God. The voice of one crying in the wilderness, prepare ye the way of the Lord, make his path straight, as saith the prophet. And many of the children of Israel shall he turn to the Lord their God, and he shall go before him in the spirit and power of Elias, to turn the hearts of the fathers to the children, and the disobedient to the wisdom of the just, to make ready a people prepared.

0: to the Word of Prophecy broadcast, radio's most challenging hour. And I'm Brother Ray Pringle. And I've come your way again with a true message and prophetic revelation from right out of the scriptures of your Holy Bible, ladies and gentlemen, which is the Word of Almighty God. And I hope today that God will give you ears to hear as I continue this prophetic revelation message right out of your Holy Bible entitled, We Are Destroying Ourselves From Within. I want to call your attention to the fact, ladies and gentlemen, that around us lay the debris and ruin of great empires and civilizations that cover the face of this planet we're living on. And all of this is mute evidence that men have always failed to build a true, lasting world of peace without honoring, obeying, and serving God. And even now, our nation is teeter-totting on the verge of divine judgments because we have strayed away and rebelled against the great God that built this nation. And I'd like to call your attention to the fact that not long ago, an eminent British historian, Arnold Toynbee, wrote, he said, out of 21 notable civilizations that have risen and fallen in the history of man, 19 fell because of inner decay and violence and moral depravity, while the other two fell from outward conquest. And we in the United States are in danger of falling victim to inner decay, moral depravity, and violence. We are destroying ourselves, ladies and gentlemen. As God said, we're destroying ourselves, but He will be our King and help us if we'll turn to Him. Reading from God's Word is a text today on this message, America is Destroying Herself, in Isaiah the 59th chapter, one of God's great prophets, and he's the one that Jesus Christ in the New Testament quoted from more frequently than any other part of the Bible of his day, which was only the Old Testament. Behold, the Lord's hand is not shortened that it cannot save, neither his ear heavy that it cannot hear. But your iniquities have separated between you and your God, and your sins have hid his face from you that he will not hear. And here's the cause that God would not hear and will not hear a nation or an individual. For your hands are defiled with blood, and your fingers with iniquity. Your lips have spoken lies, your tongue has muttered perverseness. None calleth for justice, nor any pleadeth for the truth. Isn't that something? Their feet run to evil, and they make haste to shed innocent blood. Here it is mentioned about bloody abortions twice, and God's repugnant viewpoint about this thing. God hates this mess of shedding innocent blood. And their thoughts are thoughts of iniquity. Wasting and destruction are in their paths. The way of peace they've not known. Said, we grope for the wall as we're blind. We grope as if we have no eyes. We roar like bears and mourn like doves because there is no salvation except from afar. Our transgressions, listen to this, our transgressions are multiplied before thee, and our sins testify against us. For our transgressions are with us, and as for our iniquities, we know them. See, this country is not ignorant. We are willfully ignorant, but we know that we are sinning. We are defiant against God's laws and commandments, and God is going to respond with his foresword judgments. Continuing, verse 13 of Isaiah 59, in transgressing and lying against the Lord, departing from our God, speaking oppression and uttering falsehood, judgment is turned away backward, justice standeth afar off, truth is fallen in the street, and equity. That means fairness. Fairness cannot enter. Yea, truth faileth, and he that departeth from evil maketh himself a prey. Doesn't that sound like this nation of ours? Well, ladies and gentlemen, we're here. We're here, part of this last time generation. You can't help it. You can't disengage yourself and get away from our responsibility. And we do have responsibility here to do something about our terrible perversion, this perversion of sex, this perversion of God's word, the perverting of everything that's true and honorable. We see it just defiled and it's degraded right in our midst before our bewildering eyes. And we want to consider the past history of this, of the nations of this planet we live on, and realize that God has destroyed great empires and nations and civilizations because of bloody abortions and because of perverted sex. Now, on one of the broadcasts, I dwelt completely, the whole broadcast, on abortions and the plagues that God said he would sin to answer the challenges of those defiant ones who would not submit to the rules of holiness and the right ways in treating each other. Yes, we want to conform to the consensus of the humanists instead of the consensus of the Word of God, which is God's Word to us. We want to bow to humanism, and humanism says we don't have answer to God for all these bloody crimes and all these perverting of sex and so forth. I'd like to read you a scripture in the Bible that declares the very opposite, ladies and gentlemen. It's found in your Holy Bible in Romans, the first chapter. And being I'm a preacher of the Word of God, of the gospel, then I have to go to the Holy Bible to get the text and all the materials that I use on these broadcasts. I'm not a humanist. I'm a man of God. I'm a born-again man. I'm a spirit-filled man. I'm a sanctified man. And I'm preaching out of your Holy Bible. Beginning in Romans, the first chapter, in verse 25. They changed the truth of God into a lie and worshiped and served the creature more than the Creator, who is blessed forever. And for this cause, because men changed the truth of God into a lie, God gave them up unto vile affections. For even their women did change the natural use into that which is against nature, as lesbians, and likewise also the men, leaving the natural use of the woman, burned in their lust one toward another, men with men, working that which is unseemly or ugly, and receiving in themselves that recompense of their error which was meet, or which was justifiably right. Men with men. That's talking about homosexuals. And then verse 28 says, because they didn't want to retain God in their knowledge, God gave them over to a reprobate mind to do those things which are not convenient, and they were filled with all unrighteousness, fornication, wickedness, covetousness, maliciousness, full of envy, murder, debate, deceit, malignity. They are backbiters, they are haters of God, despiteful, proud, boasters, inventors of evil things, disobedient to parents, without understanding, covenant breakers, without natural affection. They kill you for nothing. They're implacable, they're unmerciful. And listen to the last verse of Romans 1, now verse 32. Who knowing the judgment of God, that they which commit such things are worthy of death. See these people that are sodomites, lesbians, and homosexuals, and I'm preaching out of your Holy Bible. I didn't make this up. I'm not up here gay bashing and all that mess they talk about today. I'm just preaching out of your Holy Bible. And it says, they know the judgment of God, that they which commit such things are worthy of death. That means worthy of eternal death or hell. Not only those that do the same, but have pleasure, them that have pleasure or take up for those that do these acts of sodomy. Well, Sodom is an old Dead Sea over yonder. It used to be a great metropolis there on the side of the Dead Sea there, next, just a little way south of Jerusalem, southwest or southeast of Jerusalem. And the Bible said that God looked upon that metropolis years and years ago, Sodomites, in Genesis 13:13, and saw that the men of Sodom were sinners exceedingly before the Lord. In other words, they were excessively sinful. It's just exactly like Jesus said in Luke, the 17th chapter, in verse 25. Luke 17:25, Jesus told about this old world of Noah and of Sodom and Gomorrah. Listen to this. And as it was in the days of Noah, so shall it be also in the days of the Son of Man. They ate, they drank, they were given in marriage, they married wives, until the Noah entered into the ark, and the flood came and destroyed them all. Likewise also was it was in the days of Lot, that's in Sodom and Gomorrah. They ate, they drank, they bought, they sold, they planted, they builded. The same day that Lot went out of Sodom, one righteous man, it rained fire and brimstone from heaven and destroyed them all. And Jesus said, when I return, that's exactly what I'm going to do. I'm going to burn up, I'm going to destroy these people that get out here and abuse their bodies in perverted sex. See, sodomites, lesbians, and homosexuals. I didn't make this up. It's in your Holy Bible. If you don't like it, argue with God about it. I'll tell you, you ought to not get mad with me for telling you the truth, because it's in the Bible. God destroyed the old world of Noah. Why? Because in Genesis 6:5, and God looked upon man and saw that the wickedness of man was great in the earth, and that every imagination of the thoughts of his heart was only on evil continually. Well, we cannot begin to take up with these type of immoral people and the immoral conduct that they have for their lifestyle. They want to teach it to our kids. They want to adopt kids. They want to get out here and be regular part of our society and force their old illicit, ungodly, filthy ways upon us, well, let them go on back and be private about it. But God says, they're worthy of death, and I'll get them. When the Son of Man returns, I'll do just like I did to the old world of Noah and to the old city of Sodomites of Sodom and Gomorrah. Now, we're living in a nation that people take up for these people. Even our present government is terrible. And there's three things that Americans don't want to admit here in this sick society when we're destroying ourselves from within. And number one is, I've been wrong. They won't admit it. I've been a failure, or I've sinned against God. And we've seen AIDS and other plagues of God's judgments are consuming people and will consume Americans and other Western world citizens by the millions because they are living abominable and rebelliously and defiantly in the sight of God and against the Word of God. Well, we know better than what we're practicing in defiance of God's moral laws is going to bring about something that we don't want. And God says it's going to bring plagues and eternal death. And God has offered some way of mercy. God said in 2 Chronicles 7:13, if I send pestilences, plagues among my people, or if I send drought and locusts, if my people, which are called by my name, shall humble themselves and pray and seek my face and turn from their wicked ways, then I'll hear from heaven and I'll forgive their sin and heal their land. Ladies and gentlemen, it's a late date, but God's people had better start repenting and turning back, that God will not let this nation be completely destroyed in a holocaust of divine judgments that will soon fall upon us unless we repent quickly. Shall we pray? We're destroying ourselves, Lord, and I pray that you'll have mercy upon us, O God, and grant us grace in your sight, that we'll hear the word of God and the warnings of the Holy Ghost and turn to you, the church, and your people in full repentance, that you'll have mercy on our land and just take care of those who are rebelling, these rebels, Lord, and spare thy people, O God, and give not thine heritage to reproach. We ask it in Jesus' name, and amen. This is Brother Ray Pringle. Our mailing address is Word of Prophecy, Box 10200, Jacksonville, Florida, 32207. 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
3: With SRN News, I'm John Scott. Ukrainian President Zelensky met with President Trump at the UN General Assembly in New York and expressed hope the U.S. would help end Russia's war in Ukraine. The meeting Tuesday follows Russian missile and drone attacks on four Ukrainian regions that killed five people. Zelensky said Ukrainian forces also struck two Russian oil refineries. French President Emmanuel Macron, meanwhile, pledged additional radar systems to protect Ukraine's power grid. Being called one of the strongest storms ever in the Pacific, Hurricane Polo is gaining strength as it moves along Mexico's southwestern coast as a Category 5 cyclone. The Miami-based National Hurricane Center says Polo is extremely dangerous, with maximum sustained winds now of 175 miles per hour. This is SRN News.
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7: Throughout the New Testament, the word bondservant, doulos, slave, servant, is applied metaphorically to someone who's absolutely devoted to Jesus Christ.
8: Pastor Bregmetter reflecting how a servant of the Lord is one who is serving by choice.
7: And the reason this is so important is because all these guys use the doulos word. I am a doulos. Paul used it. Timothy, James, Peter, and Jude all said we are a doulos of Christ, describing themselves as a bondservant of Christ.

0: Acts chapter 20, we find Paul reminding the elders of Ephesus how he served, taught, endured, and faithfully proclaimed the gospel. As a matter of fact, various New Testament disciples all thought of themselves as servants of the Lord by choice. And that's just one aim of many in today's word that Paul would encourage for all believers devoted to living a life for Christ.
1: One of the things that we've been studying in the book of Acts is we've been watching Paul the Apostle, and he's ministering. Man, he's going from town to town, loving on people, preaching the gospel. He's going through all kinds of troubles and trials. But man, he's there because he's wanting to share the good news. That's one of the main ministries you all have, is to share the gospel. That is repentance, that we repent of our sin and to believe that Jesus Christ is the Messiah, the Son of God, who died on the cross for the sins of the world. That's your number one ministry. Brett, that's your job. You're supposed to preach the gospel. Oh, I'll do that. But do you understand? All the people that you engage during the week will never set foot in a church. And you're the only person maybe that is a Christian around some of those people. Man, the Lord has ordained you to be in that place. He's fixed you there to be a light in a very dark world. Well, Paul ministers to the people. And then what happens here is Paul, after seeing the whole town of Ephesus, which was a completely pagan city, it turned upside down. Like, Paul had literally changed the whole city by preaching the gospel, and from house to house. Paul would go from house to house, and he set up elders in each house. And these elders, they were lay people. They were not professional clergymen. They were just volunteers saying, we'll lead what the Lord's doing, the church here in Ephesus. And so there's a bunch of elders that were established by Paul's ministry. Well, then our story here and where we come to our text, Paul then calls all these elders to come and visit him in Miletus. And Paul says something that's going to be super important for you and me, because you are like those elders who are not professionals, but they're just called and ordained to bring forth good fruit. And Paul's going to give them a little lesson on how to minister to people. How do you minister? How do you become effective in ministry? Oh, there's podcasts that will try to tell you this. There's books that have been written that will attempt to give them that you're

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2: Or did. Now you say, well, he was a failure. Well, I think not. Why was Jeremiah not a failure? Well, he wrote his prophecy of Jeremiah in the book there. And guess who Jesus quoted more than any other prophet in the Old Testament? Jeremiah is the one Jesus quoted more than any other prophet. But it was Jeremiah who was serving the Lord. And so he stuck with it. He didn't bail out of ministry. And my mentor said, hey, Brett, when you're ministering to this classroom of kids, you know, it's okay to love these kids and care about them. But don't do it for the purpose of serving them. You need to be serving Christ, because what happens if this youth group, some of these kids blow off your messages and some don't get saved? What if some of these kids later on become drug addicted and move in a direction of their life that's so heartbreaking and sad? And you know what's kind of interesting is that happened. I've gone to jails and bailed out old youth group kids from my youth group from jail. Like, that's disheartening. Like, didn't I teach them all those years in Sunday school? Like, what happened? But I realize I've got to be faithful to the one I'm serving. That's the Lord Jesus Christ. I just need to be faithful like Jeremiah in serving the Lord. You know, you're not serving a church, a ministry, or an organization. You got to consider it. I'm serving the Lord in a way that is going to be pleasing to him, the Lord himself. And when somebody's unappreciative for what you're doing, if you're watching the kids downstairs and you got the nursery over here and parents say, oh, come on, give me my diaper bag, give me my child. And they're like, man, they're not appreciative. I just wiped your snotty-nosed kid for an hour and a half. And like, you'll be hurt by mean-spirited church people. That goes with the territory. But if you're serving the Lord, you'll rejoice in your tribulation. You'll rejoice when parents are not appreciative of all the work you did watching their kids. You know, like, it's so funny how if we're looking for accolades of men, you will be disappointed. You will leave. Paul, this is huge. I can't stress this enough. Serving the Lord. Now, the word serving here is the Greek word, and you might even recognize this. It's douluo. Douluo, which is a verb, an action word, but it comes from the noun doulos or doulos. You say, what's that? Well, douluo is the verb. It means the act of serving. So Paul says, you know how I came? I was serving you. But I want you to know that root word douluo comes from the noun that we read, like when Paul says in Romans 1:1, Paul, a servant of Jesus Christ, called to be an apostle. The word servant there is where that original word doulos is. And that's an interesting word. It means literally a slave. And most of the time it just means a slave. But the word doulos in the New Testament also has another thing that's kind of cool about it. In the Bible, did you know that God never condoned slavery? The reason I want to say that is because, you know, you'll hear your college pipe-puffing, cardigan-sweater-wearing professors say, the Bible condones slavery. Well, that's just not true. God never once condoned slavery. But God did seek to regulate slavery because humanity is sinful and wacko and we have slaves. So God says, I'm going to regulate that. Now, let's be clear on this one, because the kind of slavery we Americans think about is the slavery of our early America in the Deep South. And, you know, it was horrifying. What we did there was nothing but horrifying, sinful behavior, obviously. And really, slavery all around the world has been around the world in a horrible way through all the cultures and all the people. But when we're talking about biblical slavery, we have to remember something that's kind of important. In Bible times, let's say you're in Jerusalem and then you're attacked by the Amalekites. So the Amalekites come and attack you. And let's say you prevail over the Amalekites, you and the Jewish army. What do you do with your prisoners of war? Well, in Bible times, you either killed them all because they'd come back and slit your throat later, or you would enslave them. I'm not saying that's right. I'm just saying if you're in those days, what's the alternative? Like, do you just let them all go so they come back and kill you again later, get their army bigger? So what they would do is enslave people. So what God does in his word, he says, when you have slaves, you have to treat them nicely. If you don't treat your slave nicely, then you are in sin. In fact, there's even a huge penalty for treating a slave badly in the Bible. God's not condoning slavery. He's saying, but if you have a slave, you need to treat him nicely. And then ultimately, after 7 years, you are required to let them go. Like, if you follow the biblical model of slavery, all slavery would have been abolished eventually.

0: What was that? Well, this is the way it was. You could tell your slave, okay, you've been working for me for 6 years. It's the seventh year now. So you're free to go, or you can stay with me by choice. You can be a slave by choice. This is where that word doulos comes in. That's why we call a bondman or a man of servile condition. The bond slave is different than just a regular old slave. A bond slave is a slave by choice. Now you might say, who in the right mind would want to continue being a slave when you're being let free? Well, this happened all the time in Bible times. If you were an Amalekite and you attacked Jerusalem and you were the only one, you're alive, and so a person takes you into their home and you're a slave. If they treat you kindly for 6 years and almost make you like part of the family and win you over, there were many instances where that person would say, man, I don't want to go anywhere. I want to be part of this family the rest of my life, and I'll work for this family. I'm part of the team. So they would take the person, put their earlobe on the door jamb, and they'd put a nail through the earlobe. And then they would put a ring in the ear of that person that would mark them as a doulos, a bondservant by choice. And they would stay with that family by choice. And the reason this is so important is because when Paul uses this word, serving the Lord, the same real word is this slave by choice. Throughout the New Testament, the word bondservant, doulos, slave, servant, is applied metaphorically to someone who's absolutely devoted to Jesus Christ. It's interesting. Paul, all these guys use the doulos word. I am a doulos. Paul used it. Timothy, James, Peter, and Jude all said, we are a doulos of Christ, describing themselves as a bondservant of Christ. So this is what Paul's saying. Now, this is really huge, because when you're serving the Lord, you have to realize I'm a slave by choice. Pastors need to get away from the idea that we're a minister of the gospel and suddenly we're this lofty, like, reputation kind of thing. Well, we shouldn't be about that. We should be here as pastors to serve, to be a doulos, a bondservant of Jesus Christ, to do whatever Jesus is calling us to do. And I believe anybody who's an ordained servant of Christ, you should consider yourself a slave by choice. It's up to you. Am I going to be a servant of Christ? You say, well, I don't want to be burdened down. Remember when Jesus said, my burden is easy, my yoke is light. Like, the work that Christ has for us is so much better. To be a worldling, sinner, wacko person, way more work. But to follow Christ, to be a servant of Christ, is that of real joy. Paul, the perfect example, he was a doulos. I am a slave of Christ. And then he goes on, and it really goes in hand with the second thing. So number one, you need to have that serving the Lord, not serving a congregation, people, having that humble servant. But it goes right into the next thing. Number two, he says, serving the Lord with all humility of mind. There's a difference between having humility externally, but really true humility that's in your mind and heart. That means having an accurate assessment of oneself, that you're humble, that you know you're a sinner. Serving the Lord with humility of mind. Humility is a tricky topic, isn't it? Because once you have humility, you've lost it. I think I'm humble now. Oh. As soon as you have humility, it's gone. So humility of mind, it's not humility in your actions as much as it's humility in your words, in your mind. It's a real, genuine humility. It's an accurate assessment of oneself. Our culture is against this, by the way. Your elementary school tells you you're a good person. You're smart enough. You're good enough. You need to build your self-esteem. No, the Bible says no, no, no. The Bible says no man ever hated his own flesh. We all love and nurture it and cherish it because we care all about ourselves. But the Bible says, think on the things of others. Prefer others before yourself. Humility of mind means truly esteeming others better than oneself. Philippians 2:3 says, humility of mind does not find fault in other people, but realize you're the one with the fault. You're the one with the sins. Instead, the humility of mind finds fruit and whatever they can approve what's excellent in others. I'm not talking about not calling out sin and lovingly speaking truthful things. I'm just saying, you know, you don't fault find. Are you a fault finder or a sin sniffer? Are you an iniquity inquisitor? I hope you're not that, because that's not this humility of mind. You need to pick out the beam that's in your own eye before you pick out the speck in your brother's eye, Jesus said. There needs to be a real humility of understanding that, man, I'm a wretched, miserable sinner, and I'm not better than anybody else. This is really important to understand that. By the way, if you're in ministry, which you are, congratulations, don't believe your press clippings. If somebody comes to you and says, wow, you're amazing, you're a servant of the Lord Most High, don't just go, thank you. I like to think so. Don't do that. Don't believe your press clippings. But if somebody comes up and says, you're a loser, you think you're a man of God or a woman of God, I think you're a wacko. Don't believe that either. One thing I've learned in ministry is you just don't believe your press clippings, good, bad, or ugly. The only one that matters is, remember who we're serving? Christ. We're serving our Lord, and what he thinks about what I'm doing is the only thing that matters. Everybody said Jeremiah was a loser, and they hated him. But the Lord loved what Jeremiah was doing. That's all that matters. So the idea is not worrying about your press clippings, your clicks, your likes, whether you're an influencer or all that nonsense. What matters is, what does God feel of your service? Are you doing well, bringing forth eternal fruit? That's why we were taught in James chapter 4, verse 10, humble yourselves in the sight of the Lord, and he will lift you up. You don't need to lift yourself up. That's what the world says. Lift yourself up. Self-esteem. You know, you're good enough. Look in the mirror. Self-affirmation. I'm good enough. I'm smart enough. And people like me. No, they don't. What matters is what Christ thinks about you. You're serving Christ. So things on this list that are tricky. But I love it. So far we have, you know, number one, serving the Lord. Number two, with humility of mind. Number three, with many tears. This is Paul explaining his ministry and how he came to the church, the people of Ephesus. He came with many tears. Why? Was he crying because they beat him up so much? No. He was weeping over the city because he was heartbroken for a pagan city. When he'd walk into, you know, Ephesus was a giant city. It was a beautiful, wealthy city. It's the first archaeological dig where they found a giant bank vault. Why did they have a giant bank vault in Ephesus? Because people traveled from all over the world with tons of money so that they could worship the goddess Diana, you know, which brought so much money to the town. They were just stinking rich there in Ephesus. But Paul comes into Ephesus and he's heartbroken seeing the paganism and the ugly sinfulness of Ephesus. And he had a tearful entry. He says, you know how I came to you. I came with you serving the Lord, humility of mind, but I was shedding tears for you guys. What do you do? Do you shed tears or do you scream, you're a bunch of idiots, imbecile? Like, one thing I'm really saddened by, see, there's this thing as Christians, yes, we need to stand on what is true. You know, you can try to be loving to everybody, but if you don't have truth, it's not real love. So I get there's another side of this coin. But I also see that a lot of so-called Christians, maybe they are, maybe they aren't, I don't know, but how we've become so politicized with our ideologies, you're wrong, I'm right, and there's real hatred and vitriol toward people that disagree with you in your worldview. Question, did the Ephesian people agree with Paul's worldview? Not even close. The Ephesians hated Paul's worldview. Remember Demetrius, the silversmith? He comes out of the big theater in Ephesus, 25,000 seat theater, and he gathers all the silversmiths and the people that are into Diana and all that. And he says, this Paul has ruined our city. And it's because we don't sell any more goddesses. We're going broke because of this Paul. He's turned the whole city upside down. And they wanted to kill Paul. But Paul saw those people and he say, you guys are on the wrong side of the aisle. You guys are a bunch of idiots. You know, he didn't call them, you know, Ephesus tards or anything like that. It's funny how we're so, you know, and I see Christians jumping on this bandwagon to just be spewing vitriol. Now, again, I'm all about what is true. But when it comes to this, choosing your side, you know, question, is Jesus a Democrat or a Republican? I've got a newsflash for you guys. Jesus ain't even an American. Do you understand that? And the thing is, if we're serving the Lord who's not an American, what's our heart? Well, question. So we're talking about Paul walking into Ephesus with tears flowing. How did Jesus come to Jerusalem? He came with tears flowing. That's what Jesus did. It says there in Luke chapter 19, verse 41, when Jesus was come near, he beheld the city of Jerusalem and wept over it. He didn't say, Jerusalem tards. He didn't say that. The reason I say that is because I hear Christian people use language like that, and that's not Christ-like at all, not even close. The people that are on the opposite side of you, you're called to be a servant of the Lord Jesus Christ. Do you have a tearless ministry? I hope. Now, I say that as a guy who I can hardly muster up a tear. I'm not a tearful person, generally speaking. I can count on one hand how many times I've shed a tear, like in a public situation. It's very rare. And I used to think pastors that cried all the time were wimps. The longer I've seen this, I kind of go, man, I probably could use a little bit of that compassion. Because Jesus was one who wept over a city. Do you remember, by the way, when Jesus was with his disciples, he said, who do men say that I am? Do you remember all the guesses that people were making? Some say you're John the Baptist. Good guess. I give them about a B minus for that guess. Why? Well, because it's a good guess. John the Baptist was preaching. Jesus was preaching. John the Baptist preached out in the wilderness. Jesus was often in the wilderness preaching. Jesus and John the Baptist were cousins. Maybe they looked alike. It's a good guess, but it's wrong. Some that say you're that prophet. Some say you're Jeremiah. Some say you're Elijah. Like, there was all these guesses, and there's reasons why you'd guess those guesses. But you say, well, what about what's the Jeremiah one? Why would they think Jesus was Jeremiah the prophet come back? Does anybody remember, you Bible students, what was Jeremiah's nickname? The weeping prophet, because he went around weeping all the time. Was he just a big crybaby? No. Jeremiah was not weeping because they threw him in a dungeon half full of mud where he's waist deep in mud, soaking in mud for months. Jeremiah wasn't weeping because they tried to beat him up and run him out of town. The reason Jeremiah wept is because the people of Israel were in rebellion against God, and his heart was broken that the people rebelled against God. In fact, this is a typical Jeremiah scripture, Jeremiah 13, 17. But Jeremiah said, if you will not hear it, that is the word of God, my soul shall weep in secret places for your pride. What is he going to weep over? The pride of the people in Jerusalem. Question. When you see a gay pride, you go, oh, that just breaks my heart. And do you weep? Because you know that's hurtful, that lifestyle, that choice. We're being truthful. It is sinful. The Bible calls it sin. And it's a sin that is often unrepented of. But instead of yelling a bunch of LGBTQ people and mad and stuff, they might be that way towards you. But what should you have? What kind of heart should you have for people that are pagans, rebellion against God, you know, doing everything they can to fight against God? Well, that's what the people of Israel were doing. And Jeremiah said, oh, my soul will weep in secret places for your pride, and mine eyes shall weep sore and run down with tears because the Lord's flock is carried away captive. Because you're an ordained minister, you can't afford to go around calling people names. You need to go around with a heart that's broken for the unsaved, and so do I. Churches need to do that.
1: 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Well, Pastor Brett is joining me now. You know, I'm sure there is somebody listening who may have tuned in, and they might be feeling a sense of hopelessness today, possibly because of something that just happened to them, or they could be feeling lonely or even depressed in life. Brett, can you share some hope for that person today?
0: Boy, Kurt, I know there's a lot of people out there that do feel that. And if someone's out there that feels hopeless, I just would say, just remember, you're not alone. More importantly, God sees you. He knows you. Sometimes it's the darkest seasons of our life. That's the very place where God does his deepest work. So try to remind yourself that maybe it's the Lord who's going to do a great work because I'm going through this season. I've known people that were convinced, you know, their story was over. This is the end of the road. But the Lord often has a whole nother chapter and purpose for you. I've found that when we get in despair, we can often have a perspective that everything's really bad. But if you know the story, the way God works, if you're a follower of Christ, a believer in Jesus, all things are working together for good. And you have to remind yourself. So that's the truth. Your feelings are real, but they're not final. God's got the final word on what's going to happen to you. And so you just have to put your trust in him, and that's where you really find true hope.
1: 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Thank you, Pastor Brett. 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Next time, Pastor Brett will continue our verse-by-verse account from Acts chapter 20. 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
3: 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I'm Dave Straub. 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
14: You know, Ronald Reagan believed self-government required something that government could never replace, responsibility in the hands of the people. In his 1981 inaugural address, Reagan warned against the idea that America had become too complicated to be governed by its citizens. Reagan asked, "If no one among us is capable of governing himself, then who among us has the capacity to govern someone else?" For Reagan, limited government was not about having no government. It was about remembering where responsibility begins, with individuals, families, communities, and the people themselves. Because when government assumes every responsibility, citizens gradually surrender their own. Self-government asks more of us than dependence ever will. And freedom requires a people willing to govern themselves before asking government to do it for them.
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15: With SRN News, I'm John Scott. President Trump says the United States and Iran held a meeting Tuesday shortly after the president delivered a forceful warning to Tehran from the floor of the United Nations General Assembly. The president described that discussion as a very good meeting. Ukrainian President Zelensky met Tuesday with President Trump and said he trusted the White House can help end Russia's 4.5-year war on his country. That's even as attacks from both sides keep escalating. In Texas, Camp Mystic faces a criminal investigation that could include manslaughter or negligent homicide charges in the deaths of 27 girls amid devastating flooding in Texas last year. New York Giants quarterback Jackson Dart with a left knee injury in the team's loss to the Los Angeles Rams. And now some reports suggesting Dart could miss all of the 2026 NFL season. This is SRN News.
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0: We've all heard of the Ten Commandments, but did you know God originally gave his people a choice between the law and grace? Welcome to Through the Bible. This time, Dr. J. Vernon McGee tells us about how when God brought the Israelites out of Egypt, he bore them on eagle's wings. In other words, he delivered them by grace. But instead of being content to live under that grace, they wanted to live by law. I'm Steve Schwetz, your host on this five-year journey through God's entire Word. While you grab your Bible, Greg Harris, Through the Bible's president, and I have a couple of letters from our home groups in India.
1: That's right. Today, we're going to be talking about a language called Bhojpuri, which is spoken in parts of India as well as parts of Nepal. And as always, these home group responses are very moving.
0: Yep, absolutely. This first one's from a local pastor who says, "By the grace of God, I have been faithfully serving a small church. While the journey has always been guided by God's hand, a significant milestone in our ministry came with the introduction of the media player that you provided." By the way, they're referencing these media players that we hand out for the radio home groups.
1: That's right.
0: So it's a teaching of sub-teaching of Through the Bible. "This resource has greatly impacted not only my personal walk with Christ, but also the spiritual growth of my congregation and family. Upon introducing these teachings to our church, I was met with great enthusiasm. It helped members dive deeper into the Word of God, and they learned how to apply biblical principles in practical, everyday ways. The transformation has been truly remarkable." Let me just stop right there. Unless you've been to this part of the world
1: yeah.
0: or any place like in Africa and seen this transformation happen,
1: yeah.
0: see a pastor who's a lay guy, not mm-hmm. trained in seminary, who gets a hold of one of these media players and then they distribute them to their churches. You see people come alive with an understanding
1: yes.
0: of the gospel
1: yeah.
0: and the understanding of the Bible. And it challenges the pastor. It's almost like when you play a sport like golf with somebody that's better than you, you end
1: yeah.
0: up playing better.
1: Yeah.
0: These pastors get better because they're congregations
1: right.
0: understand the Bible better because of Through the Bible.
1: It's true.
0: And they're listening as well. It's this virtuous cycle that the Lord creates
1: yes.
0: through exposing people to God's Word, and you have an opportunity to be a part of that with Through the Bible. So I hope you're excited as we are when we read these letters.
1: Yes.
0: Now, let me continue. "Members have embraced the study tool wholeheartedly, sharing it with their families and neighbors, sparking a great thirst for the Word of God throughout our community. This renewed interest in Scripture has drawn many closer to Christ. My own family has been blessed by this journey. Through consistent engagement, we have grown in our understanding of God's purpose and calling for our lives. I am sincerely grateful to your team for equipping us with such a valuable and effective resource."
1: Yeah, and on top of all the wonderful things that are in that letter, think about human nature being what it is. You would think that a pastor would feel it threatening,
0: yep,
1: right? To
0: absolutely.
1: Be, why are you bringing this teaching into my church? And yet we encounter these pastors. You and I have encountered them
0: yes.
1: personally in many different countries where they are beyond thankful. They are overjoyed saying, this is transforming my own ministry. Like you
0: yeah.
1: said, as a pastor,
0: yeah.
1: it's upping my game, so to speak.
0: Yeah.
1: And also it's changing our church. And we have time for a really short letter, but powerful. A couple named Joy and John wrote, "This is a very helpful study for our church. We are growing together in God's Word, and our community is better for it."
0: And that's the second reference to community.
1: Yes.
0: And when
1: yes.
0: the gospel comes to a community, when people grow in their understanding of the Word of God, it changes communities.
1: Yes.
0: Greg, let me pray for us as we begin. Heavenly Father, I pray that you would continue to use your Word to change believers and to conform them to the image of Christ, and that would have an impact in every community in which they live. May you be glorified in the teaching that we're going to hear even now today on this program. In Jesus' name, amen. Turn to Exodus 19 as we make our way through the Bible with Dr. J. Vernon McGee.
2: Now, friends, as we come back today to this 19th chapter of the book of Exodus, we got down really last time to verse 4. "Ye have seen what I did unto the Egyptians, and how I bare you on eagle's wings and brought you unto myself." Now, the children of Israel now come up to Mount Sinai. They've left the land of Egypt. God delivered them, and he has brought them now to Mount Sinai. And they're going to have to make a decision here at Mount Sinai. God says, "You've seen how I bore you on eagle's wings." As we said last time, eagle's wings are a symbol of deity. And they set forth here the salvation by the grace of God. And we are going to see that they also set forth discipline by the grace of God. That's when we get over to Deuteronomy. But here we see it's salvation. Now, will you notice, God says, I have brought you on eagle's wings. Well, how did he do it? Well, first of all, he found them helpless and hopeless in the slavery of Egypt, and he delivered them. He redeemed them by blood. And that night when the death angel passed over, and that was the death of the firstborn in the houses where there was not the blood, why, that ended the plagues. And that night the children of Israel marched out. Then they came to the Red Sea, and even then they were not out of the land of Egypt. And Pharaoh could have well have slaughtered them, just like animals, and that's what he would have done had not God intervened again. And God brought them across the Red Sea by power, mighty power. Only the power of God could do that. And you see here, he's bearing them on eagle's wings. He's carrying them that way. And then they've come out now of slavery to freedom. They've come out of the brickyards to go to the promised land, from Egypt now to Sinai, from death to life, from Egyptian darkness to heaven's light, from the helplessness under the slave master to the very heart of God, all the way from defeat to victory. And now he's brought them to Mount Sinai. And on the way over, we've seen seven experiences that they've had. Now, those seven experiences are very meaningful, as we've seen for us today. We've seen how he met their need. These are experiences you and I'll have, and how God meets our need today, how he provides for us. God gave them manna. God gave them water from the rock. God sweetened the bitter waters at Marah, and that long 3 days wilderness march without any water. And then God delivered them from Amalek. The victory was won through prayer. You can't overcome the flesh, friends, by effort. I'm sure you've learned that. This is something you turn over to the Holy Spirit and learn to walk by the Spirit. The victory is on the hilltop, never down by fighting. And I'm sure many of us have learned that. And then we do not today serve God through worldly wisdom. We hear so much about the Lord's will, the Lord's will. I noticed recently in a church where they were having a series of meetings, and every service had to do how you can find the Lord's will, how you can find the Lord's will. And I came to the conclusion from some of the subjects that a great deal of worldly wisdom was being used to find out God's will for your life. I don't think you find it out that way, my friend. This idea today that we are to do the expedient, and we're to use certain methods and that type of thing, that just doesn't happen to be God's way of doing it. Oh, God bore them on eagle's wings, and that's the way he bears us today. That's by his marvelous grace, and we walk by faith. That's the thing that God is saying to them here. He wants now to have them make a decision, though. He says, you've seen what I've done already. And now in verse 5, he says, now therefore, if ye will obey my voice indeed and keep my covenant, then ye shall be a peculiar treasure unto me above all, for all the earth is mine. And his question is going to be, are you willing to keep the commandments that God will give to you? And we'll see in a minute their reaction to that. And they're going to exchange grace for law, by the way. And a great many people do that today. But you and I live in a day when God saves by grace, and he doesn't save by law. And what a contrast there is between law and grace. What a difference it is. The law demands, grace gives. The law says do, grace says believe. The law exacts, grace bestows. The law says work. Grace says rest. The law threatens, pronouncing a curse. Grace entreats, announcing a blessing. The law says do, and thou shalt live. Grace says live, and thou shalt do. The law condemns the best man, and grace saves the worst man. The law reveals the character of God, and it also reveals the weakness of man. Paul says, now we know that whatsoever the law saith, it saith to them that are under the law, that every mouth might be stopped, the whole world come guilty before God. God never gave the law to save at all. Somebody says, then why was the law given? And as many of you have heard me say before, no one was ever saved by keeping the law. You couldn't mention a one. Moses here was a murderer, friends. He was no law keeper at all. And he's going to get very angry, we're going to see, and lose his temper and smite that rock twice when he shouldn't even have smitten it once. This is something that we need to note very carefully, that the law was given, friends, for a very definite reason. Paul says in verse 19 of Galatians 3, wherefore then serveth the law? It was added, not because of, but for the sake of transgressions, till the seed should come to whom the promise was made. You see, the law was given to reveal that we were sinners, and it was just given temporarily, till the seed should come, and that seed is Christ. And Paul goes on to say in verse 24, wherefore the law is our schoolmaster to bring us to Christ that we might be justified by faith. Now, the schoolmaster here is not a school teacher. It is a slave that took the little child that was born into a home of a Roman patrician or a well-to-do Roman citizen. And he took the little child, clothed it, that is, in the sense he dressed him every morning, washed him, blew his nose when he needed. And then there came a day when the little fellow grew old enough to go to school. So the schoolmaster is the one who led him to school. And the word is pedagogus, which means to take the little one by the hand and lead him to the school. Now the law, friends, is our schoolmaster, our pedagogus. He's the one that takes us by the hand as little children, brings us to the cross and says, little fella, you need a savior. You need to be saved. You're a sinner. Now, the law is just that, and these people are given the opportunity. And now notice the reaction of these people to all of this. In verse 6, and ye shall be unto me a kingdom of priests and a holy nation. You see, God's original intention for Israel was that they were to be a kingdom of priests, that all of the tribes were to be priests. But because of their failure to go in at Kadesh Barnea, and their failure here at the giving of the law, and they made the golden calf, why, he only chose one tribe. But his ultimate goal, and in the millennium, you'll find that the entire nation of Israel will arrive at that original purpose of God, that they are going to be a nation of priests here on this earth. That'll be long after the church is removed, and it'll be in heaven with the Lord Jesus in the New Jerusalem. Now, he says here, ye shall be unto me a kingdom of priests and a holy nation. These are the words which thou shalt speak unto the children of Israel. Now, verse 7, and Moses came and called for the elders of the people and laid before their faces all these words which the Lord commanded him. Now, listen to these people. What self-confidence they had. Verse 8, and all the people answered together and said, all that the Lord hath spoken, we will do. And Moses returned the words of the people unto the Lord. Now, this is going to be the beginning of this dispensation of law that came in at Mount Sinai when God gave the law to these people. And it goes all the way from Mount Sinai to Calvary, all the way from the Exodus to the cross, all the way from one mount to another mount. It is the revelation now that a people under ideal conditions are not able to keep the law. But will you listen to them? Verse 8, and all the people answered together and said, all that the Lord hath spoken, we will do. Now, my friend, they haven't even heard what he's going to say. God says, would you like to have my commandment? Would you like now to be under law? They said, well, bring it on. We'll keep it. And that's the attitude of a great many people today, that you can please God, that natural man can please God. And friends, it's been demonstrated for 1,500 years. These people, under law, made a failure. They made a terrible failure. They were not able to keep the law. And it's impossible for the natural man to. And that's exactly what Paul is saying in Romans 8, the reason God has us on a different plane altogether, that we can never please God. The law was given to control that old nature, and it doesn't, because the old nature is a communist. You can't control it. It is a revolutionary. And will you listen to what he says in Romans 8, verse 6? For to be carnally minded is death, but to be spiritually minded is life and peace, because the carnal mind is enmity against God. For it's not subject to the law of God, neither indeed can be. Now, you and I have an old nature, and that nature is at enmity against God. It can never be obedient unto God. Have you made that discovery in your own life? Have you found out that you're a failure at meeting God's standard? And thank God he has another arrangement. And the self-confidence of people today who tell me that they keep the law, and that there's nothing that makes a hypocrite out of a person than to walk around and say today, I keep the law, when you know you don't measure up to God's standard at all. All right? Now let's look at it. God's going to give them the law. They say, bring it on. What self-confidence, what arrogance, if you please, and what awful, unspeakable blindness and ignorance this is. And yet there are multitudes today, after God's already demonstrated that man could not be saved under law, he gave that dispensation. It's been tried out, and it's been tried out under ideal conditions, more ideal, by the way, than today. Now, verse 9 of this 19th chapter of Exodus, and the Lord said unto Moses, lo, I come unto thee in a thick cloud, that the people may hear when I speak with thee, and believe thee forever. And Moses told the words of the people unto the Lord. There are those that think that the giving of the law was a very beautiful thing. Many years ago in Georgia, I had a lady that came up to me. She was a very cultured, refined Southern lady. And she said to me, Mr. McGee, don't you think the giving of the law was such a beautiful and lovely thing? And I think I shocked her. I said, I don't see anything beautiful in it. It's a frightful and terrifying thing. All right? Let's look at this now, because here's the giving of the law. And you tell me whether you see anything beautiful in it or not. Listen, verse 10, and the Lord said unto Moses, go unto the people and sanctify them today and tomorrow, and let them wash their clothes, and be ready against the third day, for the third day the Lord will come down in the sight of all the people upon Mount Sinai. This is a tremendous scene, you say. Well, wait a minute, we're not through. Will you listen to this? And thou shalt set bounds unto the people round about, saying, take heed to yourselves, that ye go not up into the mount, or touch the border of it. Whosoever toucheth the mount shall be surely put to death. Now, does that sound beautiful to you, my friend? Why, they were told not to even get near the mount and not to touch it. They'd be smitten dead. That's not beautiful. That's awful. Now, verse 13, there shall not a hand touch it, but he shall surely be stoned or shot through, whether it be beast or man. It shall not live. When the trumpet soundeth long, they shall come up to the mount. And Moses went down from the mount unto the people and sanctified the people, and they washed their clothes. And he said unto the people, be ready against the third day. Come not at your wives. And it came to pass on the third day in the morning that there were thunders and lightnings and a thick cloud upon the mount, and the voice of the trumpet exceeding loud, so that all the people that was in the camp trembled. My friends, this is not a circus parade that's going by. This is the giving of the law, and this is terrifying. And the people trembled because it was a frightful experience. Listen, I'm not through reading. Verse 17, and Moses brought forth the people out of the camp to meet with God, and they stood at the nether part of the mount. And Mount Sinai was altogether on a smoke, because the Lord descended upon it in fire, and the smoke thereof ascended as the smoke of a furnace, and the whole mount quaked greatly. Do you want to tell me that you think that the giving of the law is beautiful? My friend, it was a terrifying thing that took place. Now we are told that when the voice of the trumpet sounded long and waxed louder and louder, Moses spake, and God answered him by a voice. And the Lord came down upon Mount Sinai on the top of the mount, and the Lord called Moses up to the top of the mount. And Moses went up. And the Lord said unto Moses, go down, charge the people, lest they break through unto the Lord to gaze, and many of them perish. You see, a great many thought they might see something. Well, they'll not see anything. They're only going to hear a voice, because it's still true today. No man hath seen God at any time. Now will you notice, verse 22, and let the priests also, which come near to the Lord, sanctify themselves, lest the Lord break forth upon them. And Moses said unto the Lord, the people cannot come up to Mount Sinai, for thou chargest us, saying, set bounds about the mountain, sanctify. And the Lord said unto him, away, get thee down, and thou shalt come up, thou and Aaron with thee, but let not the priests and the people break through to come up unto the Lord, lest he break forth upon them. So Moses went down unto the people and spake unto them. Now you have here in chapter 20 the giving of the law. And actually, the Ten Commandments is not all of it by any means. We have, first of all, here the Ten Commandments, and with it is the order for the altar in chapter 20. And remember, they both go together. There must be an altar for a sacrifice to be offered. Because, you see, the law reveals, and there must be the shedding of blood for sin. And just as you have in your bathroom a mirror, and that represents the law, and underneath is a basin. Now, you don't wash yourself with the mirror. The mirror reveals, but you wash yourself with the basin. And today there is a fountain filled with blood drawn from Emmanuel's veins, and sinners plunge beneath that flow, lose all their guilty stains. Now, we have here in chapter 20 the Ten Commandments, and then instructions about the altar. That's important. But that doesn't end the law. You have then in chapters 21 and 24 what is called social legislation. Now, we're living in a day when a great deal of attention is being given to what is known as social legislation. We're just finding out how important that is, especially in this complicated age. But God took care of this a long time ago, and that won't end it, because with the law, we'll have instructions for the making of a tabernacle. And that's the very center of the life of Israel. That tabernacle will be right in the center of the camp. And then you have in the next book, the book Leviticus, the service of the tabernacle. And all of that's part of the law. Now, when you get to Deuteronomy, you'll find out that you have not the repetition, although it looks like it, but it's not. What it is the interpretation of the law after 40 years' experience with it. And that means that Exodus now, beginning here with chapter 20, all the way through the book of Leviticus and Numbers, for they are on the wilderness march there, and Deuteronomy, that's all the Mosaic system. That's the law. There are those today that like to say they're under law and that you must keep the law, and what they mean is just the Ten Commandments. But friends, that was really a small part of it. But we're going to see next time the giving of the Ten Commandments. May God richly bless you, my beloved.
0: Well, there's more to come in this great study of Exodus, so keep hopping aboard the Bible bus. 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
2: 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I'm Dave Straub.
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6: With SRN News, I'm John Scott. President Trump says the United States and Iran held a meeting Tuesday shortly after the president delivered a forceful warning to Tehran from the floor of the United Nations General Assembly. The president described that discussion as a very good meeting. Ukrainian President Zelensky met Tuesday with President Trump and said he trusted the White House can help end Russia's 4.5-year war on his country. That's even as attacks from both sides keep escalating. In Texas, Camp Mystic faces a criminal investigation that could include manslaughter or negligent homicide charges in the deaths of 27 girls amid devastating flooding in Texas last year. New York Giants quarterback Jackson Dart with a left knee injury in the team's loss to the Los Angeles Rams, and now some reports suggesting Dart could miss all of the 2026 NFL season. This is SRN News.
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11: Jesus said, out of the abundance of the heart, the mouth speaks, right? So your mouth is not really the issue. Your heart, your inner person is the issue. What you think about is going to come out your mouth. And so in Philippians chapter 4, the Apostle Paul speaks about that. He addresses that in Philippians 4, and he says, verse 8, this is just great. This is a key verse in the Bible. Finally, brethren, whatever is true, whatever is honorable, whatever is right, whatever is pure, whatever is lovely, whatever is of good repute, if there is any excellence, if anything is worthy of praise, let your mind dwell on these things. Meditate on the truthful, good, worthy of praise stuff, and guess what's going to come out of your mouth? Think on the negative stuff. Watch soap operas all day long, and that's the kind of stuff that's going to come out of your mouth.
12: Hello, this is Peter Silseth, and I would like to welcome you to Verse by Verse with pastor-teacher Steve Kreloff of Lakeside Community Chapel in Clearwater, Florida. Pastor Steve has been serving at Lakeside since 1981. You know, as I was just listening to Pastor Steve, a contrast came to mind. Have you ever thought about what goes into fertilizer or compost? Well, it's all stuff that you'd never dream of eating. Yet we feed it to plants, and they produce delicious vegetables. But as we just heard, and as you probably already know, that principle has no application at all to our hearts and minds. The computer term garbage in, garbage out comes much closer to describing us. If you feed a computer bad data or a faulty program, you will get bad results. We need good data. We have to be selective in what we read, watch, and hear. Just as importantly, we need good programming. What is our motive? Good programming might equate to loving motives. In our last verse by verse, Pastor Steve began a three-part message from Titus chapter 2 about the godly characteristics of older women. As we begin the class today, Pastor Steve will be speaking from 2 Timothy chapters 2 and 5, but keep your finger there in Titus because we'll be going back there in just a little while. Now, here is Pastor Steve.
11: Now, what sort of good works is Paul referring to? Well, he doesn't specify here specifically what kind of good works he's referring to. However, in verse 15, he does mention, the end of verse 15, he speaks about if they continue in faith and love and sanctity with self-restraint. So you are to model good works that demonstrate love for others, faith in God, anything that would be of a nature to bring glory to God. However, we are given insight as to good works because in chapter 5 of 1 Timothy, as he's talking about the widows in the church, and I mentioned before there were certain widows who were to be put on a list to receive financial support. They had nobody else to support them. The church took on their support, but they were also to serve the church. It was like they were on staff. And I don't know exactly how this worked, but they weren't just given money. They were women who were specific servants of the church. And I think this goes beyond being a deaconess. These were women who were considered staff, and they had to have demonstrated a life of good works in order to be put on this list. They didn't just take anybody. They had to prove that they were really women of God. And so we're given in 1 Timothy chapter 5 some of the works that they did. And so this would give us insight as to what kind of works Paul was talking about as far as godly good works. Notice verse 3 in 1 Timothy 5, he says, honor widows who are widows indeed. So he's speaking about widows. But if any widow has children or grandchildren, let them first learn to practice piety in regards to their own family and to make some return to their parents, for this is acceptable in the sight of God. What he means is the church isn't going to take on your support if you've got children or grandchildren who

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2: We're strangers. Do you open your homes to others? Sometimes there might be a tendency for widows to think, you know, I'm in need. You open your home to me. Paul is saying, look, have they proven over the years that they have opened their homes to others? How about ministering to saints in distress? Are you alert to the needs of others? Do you bring meals over? Do you call them on the phone? Do you show some consideration to those who are hurting? Washing the saints' feet, that just means doing any kind of humble service. I mean, we don't do that today. I wish we did, but we don't do that today. I wish we did because I love having my feet massaged. That's why I threw that in. Those of you who know me on that. But that's neither here nor there. I just need to clarify that because as soon as I said, I wish we did today, you're going to think I'm going off on something theologically. No, I just like that. But the point is there humble service? Is there humble service that this woman has done? Has she ministered in a way that would meet a need? That's just what Paul is saying about good works. So ladies, you need to model that. Models in appearance, models in good works. And number three, he says as we go back to 1 Timothy chapter 2, verses 11 and 12, and this is very important. Let a woman quietly receive instruction with entire submissiveness. But I do not allow a woman to teach or exercise authority over a man, but to remain quiet. Now, most of the time we study this, we tend to camp on the negative. And the negative is a woman is not to teach men in the church. And that is absolutely truth. That is right. There should not be women teaching men. But sometimes we forget that there's another part to this. Sometimes we just concentrate on the negative of it. What's the positive? The positive is that he says in verse 11, let a woman quietly receive instruction with entire submissiveness. That's what she's supposed to be doing. And the thing I want you to see is not so much that a woman shouldn't teach men, but that she does receive, should receive instruction with submissiveness. Submissiveness. Ladies, you are to model reverent behavior by a teachable spirit. That you have an attitude that is an example to others that you want to study the Bible. You're interested in Bible study. You take God's word seriously. You apply the word to your life. That's what Paul is talking about. You are to model that to our younger women who maybe don't have the same interest in Bible study. Where are they going to get that from? Well, God works in their hearts, but you're to be an example to them of that. Are you in a quiet time? Are you regularly meeting with the Lord? Do you apply the word to your life? Do you take notes in church and go home and say, I'm going to do this. I'm going to put this into effect. That's what Paul is dealing with. So those of you who are mature women, you need to do something about this. You need to take this responsibility of being a role model very seriously. Women often wonder, what is my ministry in the church? Ladies, this is your ministry. And more that we'll see. The younger women are looking up to you. They maybe don't say that verbally, but they are. They watch you and what you do and how you dress and what you say and how you treat your husband or how you treat others. They're watching you. And it has a major impact on them because they will become, in many ways, what you are. That's a serious ministry. And so I exhort you to be reverent in your behavior and conduct yourself as God's special priestess in his house. So if older women are to be role models, they, number one, need to be reverent in behavior. Number two, they need to be sure that they are not malicious gossips. Notice what Paul goes on to say. In verse 2, he says, older women likewise are to be reverent in their behavior, not malicious gossips. Now, the term malicious gossip is the Greek word diabolos. And the reason I say that is because it's very similar to our word diabolical. I'm certain that we got our word diabolical from that Greek word diabolos, which means diabolical means devilish, it means fiendish, it means wicked. In fact, this word really should be translated as slanderer, a false accuser. And it is used in the Bible often to refer to the devil, to refer to Satan, because he is a liar and he is a false accuser. Even when he does say truth, it is mixed in with error so that it's very deceitful. It's not the whole truth. Older women are not to have loose tongues. That's the point. They are not to live.

0: listen to or pass on slanderous words about others. In other words, godly women guard their tongues. They guard their tongues, their speech. Now, why is this so critical? It's critical for all of us, but why for older women? And I think the point is this, because with her children raised, generally, not always the case, she now has time on her hands, and if she's not careful with her time, she could easily find herself talking to others, talking maybe too much, listening too much to others, being a busybody, spreading negative things about others. You know, it's really fun to do that. It appeals to the flesh. And she has all this time on her hands, and she can become a busybody and a gossip. And Paul is saying, don't do that kind of stuff. That can lead, too much talking, the Bible says in Proverbs, will lead to bad things. Don't do that.
1: Oh, but gossip is fun. Doesn't it feel good to be sharing secret information? You feel like you're really close to the person you're gossiping with. You feel like part of the inner circle. But do you ever wonder what they say about you to others? So logically and scripturally, it's better to break the gossip chain. When someone says, "Can you keep a secret?" just tell them, "Yes, can you?" Maybe we don't need to be quite that blunt, but when we're tempted to gossip, we need to change the course of the conversation. But how do we do that? Pastor Steve will answer that right after we pause to greet those of you who just tuned in. Welcome. You are listening to Verse by Verse with Pastor Teacher Steve Kreloff. Pastor Steve has been serving for more than 26 years at Lakeside Community Chapel in Clearwater, Florida. Today's class is the middle part of a three-part message from Chapter 2 of the Book of Titus. At the end of the broadcast, I will let you know how you can hear the first part if you missed that, or how you can order a CD or a cassette of the entire message. Most of us were told by our parents that if we couldn't say anything nice, we shouldn't say anything at all. If we did that, the world would be a much quieter place. But it's not necessary to remain silent. God has an alternative use for our tongues. Here is Pastor Steve to tell us about it.
0: Now, what's the cure to a loose tongue? We all struggle at times with this. What's the cure to it? Would you look in Ephesians chapter 4? The cure to a loose tongue, it is not proper to just say, well, don't be a malicious gossip. You're going to have to put something in its place. You can't just say, don't do something, and it just stops. You have to replace an ungodly habit with a godly habit. That's sanctification. That's Ephesians 4. And Paul tells us what our speech should be. So ladies, this is for everybody, but especially we're applying it to you. Verse 15 says, but speaking the truth in love. Speak the truth in love. When you speak, make sure that it's in love. Make sure of your motivation is not to spread evil things about others, even if there's some truth to that. You want to speak the whole truth, and you want to speak the truth because it's loving to do that. But also, we're given more. Verse 25, therefore, laying aside falsehood, speak truth, each one of you with his neighbor, for we're members of one another. So we've established the fact that we're to speak truth. Don't be saying evil things about others, even if that stuff is true. You don't spread that kind of stuff. But notice verse 29, which I think is one of the greatest statements in all the Word of God on what our speech should be like, because too often we hear just negatives. What should it be positively? Verse 29, let no unwholesome word proceed from your mouth. Unwholesome words are not just vile cursing, although I'm sure that would come under that category. Unwholesome word just means rotten. Just means rotten. Let no unwholesome word proceed from your mouth. So what should I do, Paul? Okay, I'm not going to be a malicious gossip, but what should I do? But only such a word as is good for edification. When you speak, ladies, you ought to be saying, does this build up somebody? What I'm about to say, will this, that's what edify means. Will this build them up spiritually? Will this help them? Will this encourage them? Notice he says, only such a word as is good for edification according to the need of the moment. Be alert to the needs of people. Speak words that encourage them, that build them up. That, he says, it may give grace to those who hear. So when you speak, it ought to be, the end result ought to be to encourage and strengthen people, not harm them. And that's what a malicious gossip slanderer does. Also, another thing that helps in this is Jesus said, out of the abundance of the heart, the mouth speaks, right? So your mouth is not really the issue. Your heart, your inner person is the issue. What you think about is going to come out your mouth. And so in Philippians chapter 4, the Apostle Paul speaks about that. He addresses that in Philippians 4. And he says, verse 8, this is just great. This is a key verse in the Bible. Finally, brethren, whatever is true, whatever is honorable, whatever is right, whatever is pure, whatever is lovely, whatever is of good repute, if there is any excellence, if anything is worthy of praise, let your mind dwell on these things. Meditate on the truthful, good, worthy of praise stuff, and guess what's going to come out of your mouth? Think on the negative stuff. Watch soap operas all day long, and that's the kind of stuff that's going to come out of your mouth. So, when you speak, have love as your motive, truth as your substance, and edification as your goal. Ladies, the younger women of this fellowship are looking to you to show them how mature women speak. What comes out of your mouth? And if you have a problem in this area, then I would suggest that you ask a friend to honestly, no holds barred now, honestly evaluate you and hold you accountable. If you've got a problem in this area, go to a friend and ask them to hold you accountable. When I'm saying things, I'm too loose in my tongue. When I say things too sharply, when I say things that would be gossip, would you tell me? I ask you to hold me accountable and ask me how I'm doing on a regular basis. So if older women are to be role models, they must be, number one, reverence in behavior. Secondly, not malicious gossips. Number three, Paul writes in verse 3, not enslaved to much wine. In other words, older women, he says, are not to get drunk. That's the thought here, not to get drunk. Now, Paul is not referring to occasionally where a woman might get drunk at a party. If she's at a party and they're drinking and she gets drunk occasionally, it's not what he's talking about. Because he speaks about being enslaved to much wine. Notice verse 3 says, after not malicious gossips, nor enslaved to much wine. He's talking about a bondage issue here, an addiction. That's what he's talking about. She's not to be in bondage to it. She's not to be a slave to alcohol. As one Bible teacher put it, and I thought this was insightful, as many of them have done throughout history, older people on Crete, remember he's writing to Titus on the island of Crete, sometimes turn to drink as a stimulant and as a means of coping with the pains, frustrations, and loneliness of old age. But instead, what happens is alcohol doesn't become a means of escape. It becomes a means by which you are in bondage to it. I mean, that's the paradox of it. You don't escape anything. You're now enslaved. You're not free from your problems. You now are enslaved to alcohol. You're a prisoner. Not only does that set a horrible example for young women, but it's obviously condemned and dishonoring to Christ. Now, if you do have a drinking problem, then you can be free, and you need to know that. 1 Corinthians 10:31 says that there is no temptation that you experience that you can't have victory over. There's nothing. God gives you the grace, and most people who have a drinking problem, it's because their thinking is off, and they are not thinking biblically. They are not thinking biblically because they're trying to solve problems or escaping problems without facing them in a biblical manner. And so it's their thought life that's the issue. Their thought life. It's not just a physical thing. It's a mental thing. It's really a spiritual matter. So godly women are to be reverent, not slanderers, not addicted to alcohol. But now we want to camp for a few minutes on the fourth characteristic of godly older women, and that is she's to be a teacher. She is to teach what is good. Notice the end of verse 3 says teaching, just what I said, teaching what is good. This is actually one word in the Greek language. And in fact, this is the only time, not only in the Bible, but in all of Greek literature that we have on record, ancient Greek literature, that this word is used. We know of no other place where it's used. It may have been used in other places, but we don't have them. But in all of Greek literature, it is used only here. And it means, just as it says, it means that older women have a responsibility to teach what is good, what is noble, what is excellent. It's just that what the word means. Now, the New Testament is very clear. We just looked at that passage of Scripture, 1 Timothy 2. We didn't explain it. We do have tapes on that, so you can go back. But it is, the Bible is clear that women are not to teach men in the church. Bible's clear. It's not what they've been called to do. They've been called to do a lot of things, but not that. So the question is, what are they to teach? What are they to teach, and who are they to teach? Well, let's look at verse 4. Teaching what is good, and here's the clarification, that they may encourage the young women. Let's stop there. That they may encourage the young women to do what? Well, let's press on a little bit. Encourage them, train them, he means, to love their husbands, to love their children, to be sensible, pure, workers at home, kind, being subject to their own husbands, that the word of God may not be dishonored. In other words, Paul's teaching that older women are to teach and encourage younger women in the church how to be godly mothers and godly wives. Ladies, that's your ministry. Now, how do you do this? How do you do this? Let me give you some suggestions. Number one, by being a good example to them of a wife and mother. By being a good example. We don't just teach by verbalizing things. We do teach by how we live. That's one aspect of it. So you need to be a good model of that. How you treat your husband, how you treat your children, how you speak to them, your kindness, all of that. Be a good example.
1: Who can better teach young women how to be godly wives and mothers? The pastor or another woman who has a legitimate diploma from the School of Hard Knocks? Your pastor might be a fine father and husband, but all he knows about motherhood and being a wife is what he has heard and read. He doesn't know what it feels like, for one thing. If you've been through it, there's no one more qualified to teach the next generation. You can teach from your successes or from your mistakes. In fact, you can probably teach from both kinds of experiences. I hope you can join us for the next Verse by Verse for the conclusion of this study of the godly characteristics of older women. Our teacher is Pastor Steve Kreloff of Lakeside Community Chapel in Clearwater, Florida. Pastor Steve has been the teaching pastor at Lakeside since 1981. 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We are a faith ministry supported by the prayers and gifts of listeners who are first faithful to their own churches. Lakeside Community Chapel emphasizes sound Bible teaching, missions, and evangelism. Pastor Steve's goal is to make his messages clear and true to God's Word and at the same time applicable to modern listeners. If you're ever in the Clearwater area on a Sunday morning, Pastor Steve would love to meet you. Lakeside is at 1893 Sunset Point Road, midway between US 19 and the beaches. As I mentioned earlier, today's class is part of a longer message. 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
3: 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I'm Dave Straub. 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
3: 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Hi there, I'm Dave Straub again, and glad you're spending your morning here. 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
18: With SRN News, I'm Rich Thomason in Washington. The U.S., Denmark, and Greenland have signed an agreement to bolster security in the Arctic and the North Atlantic. President Trump says it's a good deal for all parties concerned. It gives the U.S. everything it was looking for. The president says American and Iranian negotiators met for several hours yesterday. He is still hoping for an agreement to end the Iran war. Otherwise, he says he may have to obliterate Iran. President Trump also hopes for a deal that will soon end the Russia-Ukraine war. He met with his Ukrainian counterpart yesterday at the UN. Today, President Trump will welcome Chinese President Xi Jinping to Washington for White House talks scheduled to take place tomorrow. And parts of the East Coast bracing for a potential early season nor'easter due to arrive later in the week. The Dow futures up 36 points, NASDAQ futures ahead 6 points. This is SRN News.
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22: And there is a sick cult that has arisen in contemporary evangelical Christianity that is built around self. And people talk about self-image and self-esteem and self-worth and self-value, and it is nothing but humanistic worldliness.
23: Welcome to Grace to You with John MacArthur on Faith Talk Tampa. April 15th, if you live in the United States, you are familiar with that date. It's tax day, and fair to say it can be something of a hassle. Yet not everyone feels the burden of taxes. For example, people who have no income or who have some other tax-exempt status or perhaps have such a high income that even a large tax payment doesn't eliminate their comfortable lifestyle. Of course, we're all born under a burden more severe than any tax code, and from this penalty, no one is excluded and no one is legally exempt, and no one has enough resources to withstand it. Today, John MacArthur takes a hard look at God's judgment and what's required to be spared from it. It's part of John's compelling study from Romans 2 called Without Excuse. And now here is John with the lesson.
22: Let's look in our Bibles to Romans chapter 2. Paul sets forth the true bases of judgment. And they apply to everybody, and most particularly, he focuses them in on the moral person. That is the outwardly moral, the outwardly religious person who wouldn't want to find himself in chapter 1 with the reprobates of pagan vice. Now, as he unfolds these principles, there are 6 elements in divine judgment that he lists. God judges on the basis of 6 features. First, he judges according to knowledge. Secondly, according to truth. Thirdly, according to real guilt. Fourthly, according to deeds or works. Fifthly, according to impartiality. And sixthly, according to motive. And we're working our way through those very important elements of God's judgment. Now, first of all, God judges on the basis of knowledge. Back to verse 1, and let's just review that point. And what he is saying in that verse is this: if you know enough to judge somebody else, then you show that you know enough to be held responsible for what you do. Secondly, we've already learned that he judges on the basis of truth. Verse 2, but we are sure that the judgment of God is according to truth. In other words, it fits the facts against them who commit such things. God's judgment perfectly fits the facts. As it said at the end of verse 27 in chapter 1, they received a recompense of their error which was fitting or was appropriate. God always rightly fits the judgment to the facts. Deuteronomy 32:4 says, just and right is he. God's holy nature will not allow him to do anything that isn't right. And as I told you in our last study, the hope of the hypocrite, the hope of the religious phony, is that God will not judge on the truth, but he will judge on the superficial profession. And that is so silly, to assume that you're going to get away with the masquerade before God. God will not judge that way, but he'll judge on the facts. So verse 3 adds, and thinkest thou this, O man, that judgest them who do such things and doest the same, that thou shalt escape the judgment of God? You want to judge everybody else, and that proves you know the law, and so you'll be judged on that knowledge. And if God judges truly according to the fact, do you think you're going to get away any more than they are? Not a chance. God will judge accurately, and he will judge truly, and he will judge according to fact. And I think this is right where you find the people in Matthew 7 who come and they say, Lord, Lord, we've done this in your name, we've done that in your name, we've done this other thing in your name. And they lay out the facade of religious externals. They lay out all of the surface religious activity. And he says, depart from me, I never knew you. God has the books, and in those books, the perfect record of the true thoughts, the true words, the true deeds of every human being. And that becomes the source of data by which God renders the ultimate verdict in divine judgment. So God will judge men on the basis of knowledge and on the basis of truth. Now, thirdly, he judges men on the basis of guilt, true guilt. Verses 4 and 5. Now here in these two verses, God affirms that the moral man, the religious man, namely in Paul's day, the Jew, is guilty of sin and can in no way escape judgment. And two verses show how really profound man's guilt is. Look at verses 4 and 5. Or despisest thou the riches of his, that is God's goodness and forbearance and longsuffering, not knowing that the goodness of God leadeth thee to repentance? But after thy hard and impenitent heart treasurest up unto thyself wrath against the day of wrath and revelation of the righteous judgment of God. Now we'll stop there. And I just want to take those two verses. And that's really more than you could even handle in one time. So profound is it. Verse 4 says, God has been good to you, all of you, across the face of the world. God has been good to you. And his goodness and his forbearance and his long suffering had as its goal to lead you to what? Repentance. And when it did not lead you to repentance, conversely, because of your hard and unconverted heart, you were just storing up wrath that would ultimately break loose at the final judgment. That's the essence of what these verses are saying. God has been leading men to repentance, but men have been going to judgment instead. And men are piling up a pile of guilt, a storehouse of guilt that is going to come back on them in judgment. Now let's go back to verses 4 and 5 and look at the several parts that make up these thoughts. The word despisest in the Authorized is a very strong word. It means basically to grossly underestimate the value of something, to grossly underestimate the significance of something. It is a failure to assess true worth. It is making light of the riches of the goodness of God. And this is the blackest of sins, by the way. The worst sin is not rights violated. The worst sin is mercy despised. Let's look at what happened. They failed to really evaluate. They failed to see the true worth of the riches of God's goodness. They didn't know how valuable it was. And men still don't know. I mean, everybody alive in the world today has experienced the goodness of God. I'll say that again. Everybody alive in the world today has personally experienced the goodness of God and experiences it every breath they take. In many, many ways. Not the least of which is that the Lord makes the rain to fall on the just and the unjust. And the Lord gives them food to eat. And the Lord gives them a fire to keep them warm. And the Lord gives them water to refresh their thirst. And the Lord gives them food to fill their hungry stomach. And the Lord gives them a blue sky and a warm sun. And the Lord gives them green grass and beautiful mountains and whatever it is. And the Lord gives them people to love. In every way, God has demonstrated his goodness. And by the way, the word goodness is a very important word, krestates. The idea is really kindness. It's translated kindness in Galatians 5 in the list of elements of the fruit of the Spirit. It speaks of God's benefits, his kindnesses to men. And then the word forbearance, an okay, is the word for truce. It's the word for the cessation of a hostility. It's the word for the withholding of judgment. So God pours out blessing and he holds back judgment. He is forbearing. That is, he says, okay, a truce, no hostility. I'll just be kind to you and I'll withhold my judgment. And the word long-suffering, macrothumia, means patience. It is a word that signifies one who has the power to avenge but doesn't use it. It's a great characteristic of God. He's so patient. Over and over again in the scripture, we read about the patience of God, the patience of God. God is not willing that any should perish. God is long-suffering because of that toward us, because he's not willing that we should perish. And so you have goodness, which refers to the benefits which God gives. You have forbearance, which refers to the judgment he does not give. And you have long-suffering, which refers to the duration of both. And so for long periods of time, he is kind. And for long periods of time, he withholds his judgment. The Hebrew term would say he is slow to anger and plenteous in what? Mercy. And this is the riches. It isn't just goodness and forbearance and long-suffering. It's goodness and forbearance and long-suffering at its epitome. It is the riches of those things. Not just the shallow, but the fullest. The old theologians used to call this common grace. It comes also under the theological term of providence. In other words, God is just good, and he pours out his goodness, and he withholds his judgment, and he does it for a long time. The goodness of God is nowhere more clearly seen than that when man commits a sin, he doesn't fall over dead on the spot. You see, God had every reason at the fall to wipe out the human race. Every reason. And he has the same reason every single time you or I ever commit one sin. And it is only his goodness and his forbearance and his long-suffering that lets us take another breath. It's mercy rejoicing against judgment, as the scripture says. And God was especially good to Israel. He is, after all, the God of patience. He was so patient with Israel and with Judah, he waited for centuries and centuries, 700-800 years before he took them into the Babylonian captivity. And God is wonderfully patient with us today. You look around the world today and people are sinning at a rapid rate. The divine law of our blessed God is trampled underfoot and God himself is openly despised. His name is blasphemed. And it is amazing that he doesn't strike dead the people that do that. When you hear someone blaspheme the name of God and then take another breath, that is the goodness of God. Why doesn't he cut them down? And why doesn't he cut me down and you down when we sin? As he did Ananias and Sapphira. Why doesn't he cause the earth to open up and swallow us like Dathan and Abiram? And what about apostate Christendom? What about all the liberals and the apostates? What about their toleration for every form of evil? How can he let that go on? Why does not the righteous wrath of heaven consume them? The only answer is because, as Romans 9 says, God has dealt with the vessels fitted unto destruction with much long suffering. Listen, get this in your mind because we're going to answer this question. If you have ever thought for one moment that God is unjust, you simply reveal how easy it is to learn to abuse the goodness of God. And I'll show you why. The goodness of God, back to verse 4. Is designed to lead men to repentance. It is designed to cause them to turn from sin to him. It is designed to cause men who are filled with evil to long for God and God's goodness. It is designed to make them thankful that he didn't slay them and turn to him in gratitude. If you really realize what you deserve, every day you live, every breath you take, you'll thank God that he didn't strike you down. You see, God's goodness and God's patience calls us to repentance, to thankful, grateful hearts. And yet we so often fail to do that. Now, what does repentance mean? It simply means to turn from sin toward God, to turn away from what we're doing to Him. And to do that because we see our sin and we see what we deserve and we know we should die. And when He doesn't take our life, but He lets us live, we should turn in utter gratitude to Him. But men don't do that. They despise God's goodness. And before you start putting the blame somewhere else, we can be guilty of the same thing that is characteristic of an unregenerate but religious person. One commentator has said that almost everyone has, quote, a vague and undefined hope of impunity and a kind of feeling that this can't happen to me. We just have this feeling that everything's okay. And the Jews believed they were exempt from the judgment of God. And many people, most people believe that. Listen, most people in our world don't believe God's going to judge them. They don't believe that for a minute. And they just load up on God's goodness and God's providence, and they take in all the pleasure of life and all the love and the wonder of love and of children and parents and friends and a partner in life and the beauty and the fun and the pleasure and all the delicacies of life that God gives. And they just take it all in, the beauty, the warmth, the emotions. And it's all mercy that they don't die every breath they take. But they never think about that. And that is why it is such an incredible sin to be unthankful, you see. That's why chapter 1, when it condemns the heathen, it condemns them for failing to glorify God, and neither were they, what? Thankful. We go right into a sin because we're so used to mercy that we figure we'll get it again. So the Jews, like the rest, assumed mercy and went on sinning. They assumed God's grace and went on sinning. They assumed God's kindness and goodness and patience and long-suffering and went right on sinning. And they just stomped all over God's goodness. But goodness despised leads to the end of goodness and ultimate judgment, verse 5. And it talks about a hard and impenitent heart piling up wrath to be revealed on the day of wrath, that special day when righteous judgment from God is revealed. The kind of people who are like this are people who don't see God's nature as loving and good and kind. They just see their own nature as deserving. Well, I'm not so bad. I mean, they don't say, oh, God, thank you for another day of life. Thank you for a partner that I love. Thank you for what you've done. Thank you for not taking my life and slaying me in my sin. They just take it all for granted, and they get the idea that they're just getting what they deserve. They're not half bad anyway. And there is a sick cult that has arisen in contemporary evangelical Christianity that is built around self. And people talk about self-image and self-esteem and self-worth and self-value, and it is nothing but humanistic worldliness. You have no worth or value as a self, as a corrupt sinner. And the whole idea of that concept has taken evangelicalism and twisted it from a God-centered perspective to a man-centered perspective. And salvation and Christianity is all seen from the viewpoint of what can it do for me? And sin is always seen as to how it affects man, not how it affects God. We are selfists, indulging ourselves in God's mercy. And this is a horrifying error. The only reason you haven't breathed one breath, or I even breathe one more breath, is because God is merciful. And if I forget that and trade on that mercy, such ingratitude is so severe. Now, I want to speak to this issue because it opens up one of the great truths of Scripture, and I want to give you a little Scripture lesson that will help you fill out your theology at this point. Now, think with me now. Very important. People see God as unjust. You know, if something comes into your life, your husband dies, your wife dies, your kids are injured, somebody you know gets a disease, your thought is, well, God, that's not fair, right? How could you do that, God? And you have to work your way through those kind of thoughts. But you know what that is? That's your rotten old sin principle operating.
0: I mean, how can you do that, God? I mean, how can I be without a job? Or how can I have all these kind of problems? Or why me? It's not fair. And so you tend to question God's love, and you tend to question God's actions. And it's an incredible turnaround. Because God is so merciful and so kind. And yet men despise that very kindness. And when something goes askew in their life, they begin to accuse God of being unfair or unjust. How incredible! Bow with me in prayer. Father, thank you again tonight for teaching us through your word. Thank you for not giving us what we deserve. Thank you for your goodness, forbearance, long-suffering. For your glory in Christ's name, amen.
1: You're listening to Grace to You, the Bible teaching ministry of John MacArthur. John's current series is called Without Excuse. Well, the notion of guilt that John talked about today, to call guilt an unpopular concept, is a massive understatement. The world says guilt isn't healthy, that there's really no reason to feel guilty about anything you think or say or do. But while that kind of thinking is dangerous, there's an even bigger concern that John had about it. Let's hear what he said about that some years ago.
4: Yeah, what happens is the pop culture spills into the church. If there's a campaign to make life guiltless, if there's a campaign to divest people of accountability and responsibility, if there's an effort, for example, in one book to blame parents for the way their children turned out, that's a book titled Toxic Parents, and the premise is whatever you are and whatever your failings, they're not your fault, your parents were toxic. If that's the way the world thinks, if that's what's being taught in schools, if that's what's being propagated through the media, guess what? It spills into the church. And then what you have is severe problems on two fronts. If non-believers don't accept responsibility for their own sin, they cut themselves off from the need for a Savior. And so they cut themselves off from the only hope they have of forgiveness and salvation. And in the church, if believers don't take their sin seriously, accept full responsibility for their transgressions and iniquities, then they go on in an unsanctified way. So you have an unsanctified culture with no interest in repentance and salvation, and you have an unsanctified church that can't really live in a holy way and make the gospel attractive. It's a bad situation. I want to tell you about a book called The Vanishing Conscience. And that's in a sense, the problem. The problem is people don't pay any attention to their conscience, which is given them by God to accuse them or excuse them for their sins. This book is designed to help you take sin seriously. It arms you for battle against sin on all fronts. It begins by asking questions like, what is the conscience? And whatever happened to sin?
1: Yes, it does. And friend, this book shatters the myth that guilt is harmful. And it gives a biblical perspective on the issue of self-esteem. It's one of John's most important books. 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
18: With SRN News, I'm Rich Thomason in Washington. The U.S., Denmark, and Greenland have signed an agreement to bolster security in the Arctic and the North Atlantic. President Trump says it's a good deal for all parties concerned. It gives the U.S. everything it was looking for. The president says American and Iranian negotiators met for several hours yesterday. He is still hoping for an agreement to end the Iran war. Otherwise, he says he may have to obliterate Iran. President Trump also hopes for a deal that will soon end the Russia-Ukraine war. He met with his Ukrainian counterpart yesterday at the UN. Today, President Trump will welcome Chinese President Xi Jinping to Washington for White House talks scheduled to take place tomorrow. And parts of the East Coast bracing for a potential early season nor'easter due to arrive later in the week. The Dow futures up 36 points. NASDAQ futures ahead 6 points. This is SRN News.
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7: Today on Focus on the Family with Jim Daly, we'll be hearing more from our panel of guests, Jody Jackson-Tucker, Lisa C. Qualls, and Betsy Kilstra, about God's redemptive hand and how we can bring healing to and through adoptive families. 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I'm John Fuller.
14: John, our goal at Focus is simple. 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Mm-hmm. And we're here for you. And we started a conversation last time about adoption and foster care work. And we have three special guests with us that really have been impacted in their lives by those contours of the family. Mm-hmm. And it's just part of what God does to pick up the pieces, to mend us back together and move us toward a healthy, whole life in Him. That's the goal. And we are going to pick up that conversation. Adoptive families have some very specific needs, and I would say emotional and spiritual needs. And we're going to continue talking about those today. Yesterday, we talked about healing from the wounds of abandonment and grief and loss. And I would recommend that you go back and go to the website, pick that up. 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I think you'd be blessed by it.
7: Mm-hmm. Yeah. And our guests have together written a really great resource. 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And you can learn more about our panelists and the various works that they're involved in. 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
14: Lisa, Jody, Betsy, great to have you back. Thanks for being with us.
16: Sure.
26: Thank you.
14: Jody, let's pick it up from where we left off last time. And again, mm-hmm. people need to go back and listen to that. Mm-hmm. But you left us with both a tough story and then a beautiful little God wink at the end about your necklace.
26: Yes.
14: Your scripture, the scripture that talks about God replacing a stony heart with a heart of flesh.
26: Yes.
14: And that's what that is. But you found that jeweler on the beach after you were swimming, and it sounded like you were there in desperation.
26: I was. You know, as an adoptive parent, it can be easy to fall into the lie that we are responsible for the healing of our children.
14: Sure.
26: There's so many good materials now. We've all learned about trauma-informed care and attachment parenting. And that's also a heavy weight to carry when you're an adoptive parent. When you see the brokenness and the suffering that your children have experienced, and you're carrying the weight of that. And I had to realize that it was Jesus who could heal me and my child and release that entirely to Him. You know, there can be talk in our adoption community about how challenging it is in an adoptive family. And it can be difficult, but as a mother, I've come to realize it's obedience over outcome. I stepped into this life out of obedience to Jesus. He called me to it, and I did it out of obedience to Him. But then I started to forget that He was also the author of the outcome. And so while my child may be struggling, Jesus has a plan. And it's through our suffering, as each of us has shared. It's through our suffering. It's in those moments where He meets us. And so we cannot shield our children from everything that they must go through. But he has a plan. He's in charge of the outcome.
15: Yeah.
26: And that's why I appreciate so much, particularly Betsy's work with these prayers that she has blessed my life with, of how I can pray for myself and pray for my children, whether they're still in the home or not, that redemption is there through prayer.

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2: They not get over this. What's happening? You're talking about flipping the script there so that you get away from that kind of if-then outcome and you just start loving them.
3: I think as adoptive parents, it's easy for us to try to be looking for the next tool, the next resource, the next therapy program. And sometimes that's enough and all those things are good. But really, every single day, I just have to put my child at the feet of Christ.
2: Yeah. You have to do that with what they're doing, though. That's what I'm getting at. You have to become comfortable with the mess, if I could say it that way. And that's a hard thing to do, because we want to tidy the mess.
3: Yes. We,
2: as parents. Mm-hmm.
3: Well, Bible stories are quite messy, I've learned. And there's a lot of stories about foster care and adoption in the Bible that I came to see when I was in seminary. And so when I see how God wrote about those stories, they're long stories. We have to take the long view.
2: Yeah.
3: Moses was 40 when he killed the Egyptian. Moses, an adopted child, was 40. I thought he was a rebellious teenager. And when I learned he was 40, I thought, Lord, this is going to go on forever.
2: Yeah, right. I can't get on top of this.
3: Yes. But look at the story that God was writing with Moses' life. And that's one of my favorite Bible stories. Mm-hmm. And it encourages me that in our families, we have to take the long view. And I think it's important also to recognize that I don't just want healing for my family. I want healing for the birth family of my children as well. And that's why it was such a joy and blessing to collaborate with Lisa and her courage in sharing her story. Yeah. Because we are all connected. We're all connected. We have been connected by a sovereign God. I will always be connected to my children's birth family. And I want that healing and that knowing of who they are in Christ as much for them as for our family.
2: Well, even with the Moses story, of course, him being cast down the Nile and in essence being adopted, right?
3: Yes,
2: that whole
3: exactly.
2: component. And then what he was dealing with, not really being Egyptian, but being exalted
3: in
2: that culture.
3: The same identity struggles that we see in our kids.
2: Right.
3: Exactly.
2: So, Lisa, let me ask you, adoption is difficult for the whole family. And I would say foster is as well, as we've experienced. So I put these two kind of together. Adoption is a much longer, obviously, commitment, a lifelong commitment to these children. But you have elements of it with foster care as well. But there can be some damage done to your bio family, and you have to take that into account and manage it, as we were just talking about. Now you're feeling bad that your bio son doesn't feel like he's getting your attention because the adopted child needs so much time and attention. But just speak to all the dynamics of that and how we find healing, whether we're mom, dad, adopted child, bio child who now has a new, you know, roommate in his bedroom and he's trying to figure out what's going on here. But speak to all those realities.
4: Well, speaking as an adoptive mom, I think the experience of the siblings, I call them the unseen siblings, is really significant. Yeah. And you know, often these kids, they make a lot of sacrifices. Sometimes some real suffering comes because, you know, we're bringing children with significant wounds into our families. And I always tell people that we didn't do it very well. You know, we were so consumed by the needs of our new children because we adopted 4 children from Ethiopia. Mm. We were so consumed by their needs that we sort of lost sight of the needs of our other children. And we had to refocus and really seek our kids' forgiveness, actually, and make a new start with a lot of things to put more support around them.
2: Yeah.
4: When we couldn't give it, we actually changed to a new church that had a really strong youth program where the youth pastor could support our kids. There were so many different things.

0: we did.
1: Jim, you and I both have been involved with a national adoption conference, and that's where I first met you. And one time they asked my biological daughter if she would serve on a panel to talk about what it was like being an adoptive family. At this point, she was in college, and she had five younger siblings who had all been adopted. And a lady in the audience raised her hand and asked my daughter, we're thinking of adopting, and we're worried about how it will impact our biological children, just what you're bringing up and what I've learned a lot through Lisa's work about. And I'll never forget, this is what my daughter said. She said, remember, your job as a parent is not to make your children's life comfortable. Your job as a parent is to make your children more like Christ. And I thought, okay, that's a wrap. I'm done here.
2: Yeah. Well, the fact that she caught that.
1: She got
2: a lot of maturity.
1: She got it.
2: For her age.
1: Yes. You know? And even though she had experienced some of the same things that Lisa's kids had experienced and gone through a lot with her parents and with her family, she reminded us, this is why we do this. We're trying to make our families more like Christ. Yeah. Mm-hmm.
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2: Betsy, we talked yesterday about identifying the wounds caused by adoption. How would you define the wound of shame?
4: Well, I think shame is feeling like you are permanently and hopelessly flawed. That it's very different from guilt, where you've had to done something wrong and you can repent of that and get it all clear. But shame is like this horrible thing that sticks to you that affects your identity. Mm-hmm. This is like who I am is a shameful person and I can't somehow get rid of it. So it sort of becomes a lens through which you see life is just as a shameful person.
2: What was your journey, you know, in experiencing that? How did you overcome that? How did you do self-talk to say, okay, Lord, I know this is not who I am? It's hard for many people to simply do that. Mm-hmm. How did you get from that shame, the feeling of shame, being part of your identity, to being able to better understand it was not your fault? Mm-hmm. The fact that you were adopted was not your fault. I mean, you're a little baby.
4: Right.
2: I mean, what could you have contributed
4: what
2: to that?
4: What could I have contributed,
2: But how do you get there when that voice of shame has been ringing in your head for years?
4: It's a great question, and it's a painful journey. A lot of times we, in our society, have labeled it more low self-esteem than we have shame. But there are different feelings, and shame is really the better word. I think for years, it was like just a dark shadow that affected my life. Like, I'm never good enough. I don't belong. All of those messages that the enemy tells you and you agree with because you don't know any better. And little by little, as the word began to get into me, and then I had this encounter when I was about 10 or 11 years old, just walking home. And I just saw Jesus on the cross. And it was like he was just there saying, I did this for you. You're okay. You're mine. And that just changed for me.
2: So that's when it made sense.
4: That's when it made sense. And it changed for me the way I felt about myself. Mm-hmm. All of a sudden, I felt like, I am going to be okay.
2: Right.
4: This was a turnaround in my identity. And so that was the beginning. And then the word, of course, fed into my life. And I just began to, there were many times I cried out to him. Yeah. Shame, I didn't quite know how to identify it. I just felt like there's something wrong with me.
2: Right.
4: How can I ever get right? And it was a little by little journey. And I just felt like somehow I'm going to make it.
2: Yeah.
4: It's going to be all right. It was a huge shift for me.
2: A turning of the corner.
4: It was a turning of the corner.
2: That realization that you are loved by God and you're seen by God.
4: Yeah, and I'm seen.
2: Yeah.
4: And I felt like, oh, he's written my whole story.
2: Yeah.
4: And he's right here and he knows me.
2: Yeah.
4: And he knows all of my struggles. He knows all of my ugliness, and
2: so
4: he still loves me.
2: And it's so, boy, that's where everybody needs to get to.
1: I mean, every one of us.
2: Then when he says, my burden is light.
4: Yeah.
2: Now you're feeling a light burden of the Lord.
4: Yeah.
2: And that shame and that guilt is gone, and it's not who you are, and the deceiver has been whispering in your ear.
4: That's so
2: well said.
4: You know,
2: he comes to steal, kill, and destroy.
4: Yeah.
2: And he'll whisper all of it into your ear.
4: And that, I'm so glad you said that, because that gave me ammo.
2: Yeah.
4: That gave me ammunition when those voices came back and I said, no,
2: right.
4: I've seen and heard the Lord.
0: And and I think we want to encourage these young pregnant women or birth moms that the Lord is looking upon them with love. They are precious to him. They are loved and he's going to carry them, whether it was decades ago or whether it's now, you know, he's going to carry them and there will be sorrow.
2: Yeah, Jody, Lisa alluded to this idea of isolation, but what can we practically do?
1: You
2: talk about building a community. How do you wake up one day and go, okay, I need to build community around me? What does it look like?
1: It's so important to find other adoptive parents who are going through the same experience, for your children to know other adopted children, for your foster kids to hang out with other foster kids. Both Lisa and I lead communities that are welcoming to these parents, and we would welcome you in. It's incredibly important. And even for biological children in an adoptive family. But at the end of the day, I want to make sure to say that while we've talked about a lot of the challenges, and we do talk about the challenges in those communities, what we share in those communities is adoption has been the greatest gift to my life. I wouldn't change it for anything. God adopted me, and becoming an adoptive parent, and my children are treasures. They're treasures, and they're treasures to our biological children as well. We wouldn't be who God meant us to be without them. And so coming into those communities, you can find other people who can reframe the hard, help you take the long view, get the support you need from someone who truly understands. And there's retreats available now for foster and adoptive parents. Get that community you need so you can flip the script and start to see the beautiful redemption that's being written through your story. Our families are biblical families.
2: Oh, sure.
1: We're
2: all adopted into the kingdom of God, right?
1: Yes.
2: So we're all in that spot. Lisa, we're nearing the end here, and I just want to make sure people have a good idea of what do I do. Speak to those listening who were never a part of adoption and aren't feeling called to adoption. How can they come alongside adoptive parents to help them be successful in this endeavor? This is the one thing that, man, the early church, this is what they did. They picked up those babies at the Roman dumps. They brought them home. Yeah, guess what? There were unwanted pregnancies 2,000 years ago. Some things are not new under the sun, right? And it was the Christians who went, gathered those children who were just left there to die through exposure, brought them home. I'm quite certain the church came around those families to say, okay, let's take care of these kids. But speak to, what do I do if I'm living in a normal biological family?
0: There are so many things that people can do to support adoptive and foster families, from the small things to the big. You know, I always tell people, think about what is a life-giving way that you like to serve. Maybe you have a child who's playing soccer and you can pick up this other kid and take him to every practice because those parents are too overwhelmed. They cannot sign their kid up for soccer. It can be that easy. It can be doing someone's laundry for them. It can be mentoring one of the biological children in the family, coming alongside them. I mean, the options are endless. And I think it can be super practical. It can also be financial. Foster and adoptive families are tapped out financially.
2: Yeah.
0: We're seeking
2: time
0: so much
2: treasure.
0: Help for our kids.
2: Mm-hmm.
0: Yeah. And so I think the options are endless. So it's important, though, to serve in a way that actually you can sustain.
2: Yeah.
0: You know, something that you can do for the long haul. And that's what people did for us. We had people who, I had one friend who picked up one of my adopted daughters every Tuesday after school.
2: Wow.
0: Took her home, fed her dinner, and was like her special person. And everybody at home got a break too.
2: Yeah.
0: So it can be, it doesn't have to be hard, but it can be profoundly important for that family.
2: Let me throw this out to everybody, this concept of forgiveness. I mean, it's running in every direction in this context. So, you know, parents forgiving their daughter, perhaps, Lisa, your position, daughters forgiving parents, adoptive children who are struggling forgiving their adopted parents. I mean, you can run all of the various needs for forgiveness. What do you say about the power of forgiveness in this moment?
4: Okay. Well, Jody and Lisa are looking at me.
2: Here you go.
4: So I'll take off. But first, you know, forgiveness is mentioned from, you know, even in the Lord's Prayer. Forgive us for what we have trespasses, our debts, as we forgive others. So it's non-negotiable. And so we get in there and we realize, okay, I will have to deal with this. It's the hardest thing we have to deal with, I think. And we've written it into every prayer through every chapter of this book to help people realize, okay, what is this really and what do I need to forgive? But I'd like to speak just a minute to what forgiveness is not, because I think sometimes that's a big block for us. We think, and I just want to say to my brothers and sisters out there, forgiveness is not saying that what happened is all right. It's not saying it's okay. It's saying I'm taking myself out of the judgment seat of judging what has happened, and I'm letting the Lord, I'm turning that over to the Lord, and I'm withdrawing my judgments. Forgiveness is also not saying you've got to be back in relationship with whoever has wounded you, you know? And it's also not saying that it's a feeling. It starts as a very difficult decision that we choose because we honor God and we know that's His way. And so we choose to do it and we cry out, God, help me. Help me to forgive. And so it's a decision that leads into a process that takes some time and takes God's help to do it.
2: Jody, you have mentioned, I believe this comes from your area of the book, and it sounds odd to even say this, but how do you respond to the idea that love is not enough? Because in Christian circles, we think love is enough. Forgiveness is enough. How could that not be enough? Love and forgiveness.
1: God's love is enough.
0: Amen.
1: My love will never be enough. I'm a weak, frail, flawed person. I will never be a perfect mother. And I always have to remember to apologize to my children. I'm not going to get it right.
2: That's good.
1: But that teaches us who is really the source of all love, and that's Jesus Christ, our Savior, and His love is enough. His love is what can heal our families.
2: And that's what you've all found,
4: is
2: the love of God.
4: Felt.
2: And I so appreciate the way you've expressed it. What a good discussion we've had, and I'm so thankful for each one of you, the lives that God has given you. You're here today because of what has happened to you and what you've done to heal those wounds and to help others. So thank you for the whole kit and caboodle. We so appreciate it. Thank you.
1: Thank you. Yes.
0: Thank you for having us.
2: And if you're struggling with pain from the wounds of adoption and you need someone to talk to, we have a team of caring Christian counselors available for that purpose. It's absolutely free, so take advantage of it. We want you to. If you want to get involved with adoption or foster care, you can find those resources through our Wait No More program. John will have the details in just a moment for both the counseling and for Wait No More. And if you or someone you know has been affected by adoption, I recommend you get a copy of the book, Healing for Every Heart in Adoption. 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As a result, we have signed up to be foster parents. Man, that's awesome. Mm-hmm. Yeah. Thanks, Focus, for all your amazing work. Wow. Well, thank you for your amazing work and your commitment to these children.
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2: 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I'm Dave Straub. 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
2: 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I'm Dave Straub. 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
5: With SRN News, I'm Rich Thomason in Washington. President Trump says he has a big decision to make about Iran. He tells the UN General Assembly that either a deal will be made that will greatly benefit the Islamic Republic, or the president says he may have to obliterate Iran. President Trump met with Ukrainian President Zelensky at the UN yesterday, Mr. Trump holding out hope for a deal that would end the long-running Russia-Ukraine war. And President Trump calls Cuba a failed state. He predicts the communist regime will fall. Chinese President Xi is headed to Washington, due to arrive this evening for talks at the White House tomorrow. AI is among the issues they'll discuss as the U.S. and China compete for worldwide global dominance of artificial intelligence. On Wall Street, the Dow futures are down 27 points. NASDAQ futures off 35. More details, srnnews.com.
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10: what is God's attitude towards sinners? 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
9: Thanks, David, and welcome to Pathway to Victory. Pause with me for just a moment and think about someone in your life who has lost their way. Perhaps you have a son or daughter who's drifted from their Christian heritage. Maybe your prodigal is far from home. They're leading a lifestyle that's diametrically opposed to the way you raised them, and you're praying that God will restore them. Well, today we'll discover how Jesus loves your wayward son or daughter, and He's relentlessly pursuing their heart. But just before we get started, I'm hoping you'll take advantage of an exclusive book from Pathway to Victory. This one is brand new and comes from my pen. When I saw my 70th birthday coming, I thought I would offer this to you. It's called Seven Lessons from My 70 Years. 70 years is a long time. And over the years, God has taught me more than I could ever put into a single book. But I've distilled it down to seven lessons that rise above the rest, the ones I'd want to hand down to my own children and grandchildren. This hardcover book reads more like a journal with honest reflections and a few cherished photographs. All right, it's time to turn our attention to the study of God's Word. During the next half hour, we'll be looking at a passage that reveals the tender heart of God towards those who have lost their way. I titled today's message, The Value of Lost Things.
10: I lose things, important things, all of the time. I come by that bad habit naturally. You remember the saying, a place for everything and everything in its place? I never heard that once growing up from my parents. They were losing things all the time. I remember as a little kid hearing them yell across the room to one another, have you seen my keys? Have you seen my checkbook? Where's the remote control? You know, they were losing things constantly, and they passed that disease on to me. And unfortunately, I've passed it on to my two daughters as well. You know, one of the things I'm losing all of the time is my Mont Blanc pen. Now, this pen is very important to me, not just because it costs a lot of money, but it has sentimental value. A deacon in another church gave this to me 25 years ago. But as important as it is to me, I'm always losing it. Amy knows. I mean, even this morning, I knew I was going to use this pen. I couldn't find it anywhere. I looked in all my drawers. I looked in all of my soup. Finally, I found this pen. What was my attitude when I found this pen? Did I look at it and say, you disgusting little pen, if you're going to wander away like that, I don't want to have anything to do with you, and throw it away? No, I searched for it, and when I found it, I rejoiced. You know, lost things have value, and that's true of God as well. What is God's attitude towards sinners? God doesn't hate sinners. God loves sinners. He searches for them, and he rejoices when he finds them. Lost people are of great value to God. And to underscore that truth, Jesus told not one, but three different stories to emphasize that truth. And we're going to look at them today in Luke chapter 15. If you have your Bibles, turn to Luke 15 as we talk about the value of lost things. Now, the occasion of this parable, or these parables, is very important to understand. Jesus didn't just wake up one day and say, you know what, I think I'm going to tell some stories today. Now, there's a context to the stories, and we find the context in verses 1 and 2. Now, all the tax gatherers and the sinners were coming near Jesus to listen to him. And both the Pharisees and the scribes began to grumble, saying, this man receives sinners, and he eats with them. Now remember, the tax gatherers, they were the scum of society to the religious establishment. Tax gatherers were Jews who had sold out to the Roman government and collected taxes for the government to support the oppressive Roman government. The sinners were Gentiles who had become involved in debauched living. How did the Pharisees respond? They begin to grumble, saying, this man receives sinners and he eats with them. You know what they were really saying? They were saying, this guy is a fraud. This guy who claims to be the Son of God, he can't be the Messiah because of the way he deals with sinners. We know that God hates sinners, and he does everything he can to keep them out of heaven. So this can't be the Son of God. But what they meant as a criticism, Jesus took as the supreme compliment. He loved to be known as the friend of sinners. That was in keeping of his mission. He said in Luke 19:10, my mission is to seek and to save those who are lost. And so to prove that point, that God doesn't hate sinners, God loves sinners, he tells these three parables. Verse 4, he says, what man among you, if he has 100 sheep and he's lost one of them, does not leave the 99 in the open pasture and go after the one which is lost until he finds it? Verse 5, and when he has found it, he lays it on his shoulders rejoicing. And when he comes home, he calls together his friends and neighbors, saying to them, rejoice with me, for I have found my sheep which was lost. I tell you that in the same way, there will be more joy in heaven over one sinner who repents than over 99 righteous persons. If they had quotation marks back then, that's what they would have put around it. Luke said 99 so-called righteous persons who feel like they need no repentance. You know what sets off the fireworks in heaven? What gets God excited? It's not some legalist who checks off his to-do list of things he has to do to please God. No. What causes heaven to explode in joy is that prostitute who kneels at the feet of Jesus, weeping and repenting and asking for forgiveness. It's that thief on the cross who says, "Lord, would you remember me when you come into your kingdom?" That's what causes heaven to rejoice. Verse 8, "Or what woman, if she has 10 silver coins and loses one coin, does not light a lamp and sweep the house and search carefully until she finds it? And when she has found it, she calls together her friends and neighbors, saying, 'Rejoice with me, for I have found the coin which I had lost.' In the same way, I tell you, there is joy in the presence of the angels of God over one sinner who repents." And in the final story, Jesus tells a story about a father who has two sons. One rebels, but when he comes home, what's the father's attitude? Does he slam the door shut in the boy's face and say, "You're dead to me"? No! He rejoices when the son comes home. So it is with God. I want you to notice two truths about all three of these parables. First of all three of these parables remind us of the value of lost things. All three of these items that were lost have great value. The sheep is valuable, the coin is valuable, and certainly the son is valuable. The second truth we see in all three of these stories is the activity of a caring God. These three stories remind us that God is actively looking for us even when we are lost. It's the shepherd who takes the initiative in looking for the sheep. It's the woman who searches for the coin. And as we'll see in a moment, it is the father who is scanning the horizon waiting for the son's return. Both of these truths, the value of lost things, the activity of a caring God, both of these truths were lost on the Pharisees. They didn't believe lost people had value to God. God hates lost people. They are scum. They're worthless. Jesus said, "No, you've got it wrong. God loves lost people. He searches for them and he rejoices when he finds them." And to underscore that truth, he tells this climactic story, the story of the lost son, the story we often call the story of the prodigal son. I want you to notice that Jesus tells the story in four acts. Look at verse 11. "And Jesus said, 'A certain man had two sons.'" That's important. Two sons. Look at verse 12. "And when the younger of them said to his father, 'Father, give me the share of the estate that falls to me,' and the father divided his wealth between them." Gary Enrig says, "This demand from the younger son must have come like a dagger into his father's heart. The father apparently pled with the son," verse 13 says, "and not many days later, the younger son gathered everything together, and he went on a journey into a distant country. And there he squandered his estate with loose living." Verse 14, "Now when he had spent everything." Hear me today. If you live apart from God long enough, it will cost you everything. Everything that is of value to you. "Now when he had spent everything, a severe famine occurred in that country, and he began to be in need. He found himself all alone with no resources whatsoever. So what did he do? Verse 15, "He went and he attached himself out to one of the citizens of that country. And he sent the son into his fields to feed the swine. And he was so hungry," verse 16, "he was longing to fill his stomach with the pods that the swine were eating. And no one was giving anything to him."
12: Now notice the steps that led to the return of the son. Verse 17, but when he had come to his senses. You know what that implies? The boy was out of his mind. And he said, how many of my father's hired men have more than enough bread, but I am dying here with hunger? My father's servants are living better than I am. What am I doing in this pig pen feeding the swine? Verse 18, he resolved, this is what I'm going to do. I will get up and I will go to my father and I will say to him, Father, I have sinned against heaven and in your sight. I'm no longer worthy to be called your son. Make me as one of your hired men. He wrote out his speech. And for the next several days, he rehearsed them to the pigs in the pig pen. Then finally, verse 20 says, and he got up and he came home to his father. The son took the first step back toward his father. But you know what really matters in this story? It's not the return of the son. It's the response of the father. What really matters to you and me is if we do take that step back toward God, how is God going to respond? Look at what happens in verse 20. But while the son was still a long way off, his father saw him. Have you ever wondered, how is that possible? How does it happen that on the day that the son decides to return, his father just happens to see him? I'll tell you why. Because that's all the father could think about when his son left home. So every morning, the father would get up and he would think to himself, perhaps today is the day. And all he would do is stand on that front porch, scanning the horizon for any sign of his son. He looks out, and on the horizon, he sees a tiny dot. As that dot starts moving toward him and gets larger and larger, he recognizes the outline. It's his son. It's his son walking toward home. And the father lifts up his robe, and he begins running as fast as he can to meet his son. And when he came to the son, he embraced him and began to kiss him. And the son thought, now, here's the time. And he begins his speech. Father, I have sinned in your sight and in the sight of heaven. And the father cuts him off. He doesn't need to hear any speech. All he needed to hear were the words, I am sorry. And notice what the father says. The father says quickly to his servants, bring out the best robe, the festival robe, and put it on my son. And put a ring on his hand, the signet ring that showed the authority of the father, and sandals on his feet, and bring the fattened calf, kill it, and let us eat and be merry. For this son of mine was dead and has come to life again. He was lost and he has been found, and they begin to be merry. Now that would have been a good place to end the story. But the story doesn't end there. Because remember, if the son represents the sinner who comes back to God, the father represents the God who welcomes him home. The older brother represents the Pharisees. Remember, this story was told for the benefit of the Pharisees. The Pharisees didn't rejoice when sinners come to God. They hated it. And you see that in the reaction of the older brother. Look at verse 25. Now his older son was in the field, and when he came and approached the house, he heard music and dancing, and he summoned one of the servants and began inquiring what these things could be. And he said to him, your brother has come, and your father has killed the fattened calf because he has received him back safe and sound. But the older brother became angry and was not willing to go in. Verse 28, so the father leaves the celebration and he goes outside to talk to his older son. And he begins to entreat him, to beg him. He says, son, I've not mistreated you. You have two-thirds of my estate. I love you as well. But the son was not moved. Look at his complaint. Verse 29, but he answered and said to his father, look, for so many years I have been serving you, and I've never neglected a command of yours. And yet you have never given me a kid, a fattened calf, that I might be merry with my friends. And when this son of yours came, who has devoured your wealth with harlots. You killed the fattened calf for him. Now, I think if we're all honest for just a moment this morning, we have to say we're somewhat sympathetic with the older son. Don't you feel a little bit sympathetic with him? Loyal, hardworking, never caused his dad a day of trouble, and yet here's this boy, younger son, who devours a third of the estate. He shames the family's name, and then he comes back and he's received with open arms. There's something not right about that. You know why we sympathize with the older son? Because we see ourselves as the older son in our relationship with God. We think of ourselves as good people, obedient to our Heavenly Father, been there with him from the beginning. And yet you're going to tell me that some immoral sinner out here who squanders his life doing whatever he wants to at the last moment, he's welcomed into heaven because he asked Jesus to forgive him? No, that really doesn't seem fair. See, that's how the Pharisees felt. They didn't love sinners. They hated sinners. In fact, Luke 18:9 says they trusted in themselves that they were righteous, and they viewed others with contempt. They imagined themselves to be much holier than they really are. You know, we have our own Pharisees in the religious world today. They think they are spiritual giants, but in fact, they are simply smug, self-righteous little snots in the eyes of God. God hates that. He absolutely hates that. If you want to know what the heart of God is, it's not to hate sinners. It is to love them. It's to pray for them and rejoice when they come to God. That is the heart of the Heavenly Father. The Pharisees didn't get that. Look at verse 31. The father said to him, "My child, you have always been with me, and all that is mine is yours. But we had to be merry and rejoice, for this brother of yours was dead and has begun to live, and was lost and has been found." How does the story end? We don't know. The curtain comes down, the lights go out. We don't know if the older son ever came into the father's house or not. You know why Jesus doesn't tell us? Because at that point, it was still an open question. Would the Pharisees repent and recognize their need for forgiveness, just like the tax gatherers and sinners, or would they remain outside the father's house? These parables, especially the last one, have two applications. One, to those of you who are prodigals. Maybe I'm speaking to some of you right now. You feel like there's a giant gulf between you and God. You think, God would never let me into heaven. I could never become a Christian because, Pastor, you just don't know what I've done. Listen to me. God doesn't hate you. He loves you. And the reason he loves you so much is because he wants you to be in heaven with him forever. And that's why he sent his son, Jesus, to die for you. Jesus didn't come and die for your goodness. He came and died for your badness and my badness. But there's a second application for the older brothers who may be listening to this message. Perhaps you see yourself as a good, moral, religious person. You find yourself looking down with contempt on people you consider to be sinners. Thank God I'm not like them. Thank God I'm not a drug dealer. I'm not an adulterer. I'm not a child molester. I'm a good person. Thank God I'm not like them. And frankly, it kind of makes you a little nauseated when you see somebody who was a sinner claiming to come to God in faith. You view that with suspicion. How could that person ever be saved? Listen, if that's your attitude, you are just as far outside the Father's house as the most vile sinner is. These stories are for any of you who are living outside the Father's house right now. Maybe you're outside God's house because of blatant sin in your life. Maybe you're away from the Father because of a sense of self-righteousness. But whatever the reason, God's message to you is the same. Come home. Come home. to the Father who loves you.
9: Even at this very moment, I know that God is calling His children to come home. If you're taking this step today, let me be the first to affirm your good decision. And if you're carrying the ache of a prodigal today, I want you to know something. The pain you feel is real and it's heavy, but it's not the end of the story. And Pathway to Victory promises to walk hand in hand with you. That's what we've done for 30 years on this program. We've reminded you that the God who loves your child loves him more than you ever could. And that's what God has done since the very beginning of time, isn't it? He reaches out to take our hand. And he guides us home to the Father who loves us. 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
11: 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I'm David J. Mullins. When Jesus ascended into heaven, the disciples assumed that Jesus would return shortly after. But 2,000 years later, we're still waiting for Jesus to appear. 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
15: You know, Ronald Reagan believed self-government required something that government could never replace, responsibility in the hands of the people. In his 1981 inaugural address, Reagan warned against the idea that America had become too complicated to be governed by its citizens. Reagan asked, "If no one among us is capable of governing himself, then who among us has the capacity to govern someone else?" For Reagan, limited government was not about having no government. It was about remembering where responsibility begins, with individuals, families, communities, and the people themselves. Because when government assumes every responsibility, citizens gradually surrender their own. Self-government asks more of us than dependence ever will. And freedom requires a people willing to govern themselves before asking government to do it for them.
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5: With SRN News, I'm Rich Thomason in Washington. President Trump says he has a big decision to make about Iran. He tells the U.N. General Assembly that either a deal will be made that will greatly benefit the Islamic Republic, or the president says he may have to obliterate Iran. President Trump met with Ukrainian President Zelensky at the U.N. yesterday, Mr. Trump holding out hope for a deal that would end the long-running Russia-Ukraine war. And President Trump calls Cuba a failed state. He predicts the communist regime will fall. Chinese President Xi is headed to Washington, due to arrive this evening for talks at the White House tomorrow. AI is among the issues they'll discuss as the U.S. and China compete for worldwide global dominance of artificial intelligence. On Wall Street, the Dow futures are down 27 points, NASDAQ futures off 35. More details, srnnews.com.
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17: So David was a warrior poet. And while the book of Psalms carries with it some proverb-like statements, it's much more directed towards lifting your heart towards the Lord. Solomon's a very different character. He's born to the purple, born to the palace, never a warrior, given this remarkable gift of wisdom by God in response to the humility of his early life. And he's collected these amazing statements of wisdom that will enable anybody who will apply themselves to lead a God-smart life. That's almost an irresistible invitation.
16: Thank you for listening to Alan Jackson Ministries. 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That's 855-577-2255. We are so glad you're here to listen. Today's program is part one of Pastor Allen's message called Let's Be God Smart, How to Thrive. Tune in tomorrow to hear part two.

been walking through a series that's really based on the book of Proverbs, but the title is Let's Be God Smart. You know, there's a lot of different kinds of wisdom. You can be street smart. Some of you, my dad was a veterinarian. I grew up around animals, so that's a world. We weren't animal whisperers, but we were pretty comfortable in that world. Some of you have a gift for knowing how to put flavors together to make food exceptional. Some of you see color in a way that some of us don't. And you can put color in fashion or decorate. Some of you can walk out in the backyard and come back in with centerpieces and dinner. I just come back with a trash bag full of weeds and junk. So a lot of different kinds of wisdom, and they're all appropriate. Many of them are gifts from God. I'm not suggesting they're inappropriate. Some of them reflect a great deal of time or training or effort or intuition. But what I do want to submit to you is that my primary goal, and I would invite you towards something similar, is I want to be God smart. I want to be wise in the ways of God. And that's different from just being saved or born again or converted. I'm not opposed to that. We all understand that we believe in the essential nature of that initiation point into the kingdom of God. But beyond that, more than I want any other area of my life to reflect a commitment to understanding, I want to understand God, his nature, his character, and his kingdom. And in this particular session, we're going to talk a bit about how to thrive. My first title was a survival guide. And I thought, I don't want to survive. I want to thrive. You know, my goal isn't just to get by. I want to ring the bell. Now, every day that may not happen, but it's my target. And I'm not going to recalibrate so that I never miss. You know, some people are reluctant to ever draw a target because they might not hit it. And so all they do is take a shot and then draw the target around wherever their arrow landed. That's not the highest expression of yourself. And I think we have to have the courage to say that we have aspirations in the kingdom of God. The Bible doesn't warn us that ambition is wrong. It warns us that selfish ambition is wrong. I think we should have great ambition for the kingdom of God. And the book of Proverbs is designed uniquely to help you have God's wisdom. There's 31 chapters in the book of Proverbs, and this was the invitation I've been sharing, is read the chapter that corresponds with the date. This is September the 2nd. So you'd have chapter 2. I think you can do the math. It's pretty straightforward. And if you miss a day or two, just read the chapter that corresponds with the date. No shame. And when you read that chapter for the day, choose the verse. Let the Spirit of God quicken a verse to you, the verse that makes the most sense to you, resonates to you, leaps off the page at you, seems most applicable, however you want to describe it. Take a verse for the day. And my habit is to put in the margin of my Bible over there, chapter 2, I'll put, you know, September 26. And if you can read it, the book of Proverbs, through in the course of a month, and at the end of a year, you've read it a dozen times, and you become to acclimate yourself to God's wisdom. It's not a heavy lift. You can read a chapter in 2-3 minutes. If you read it at a casual rate. So the book of Proverbs will bring you the wisdom of God. It's the one book in the Bible that tells you the ending at the beginning. Do you understand what a tremendous advantage that is? It doesn't tell you that about everything. But the big rock ideas of life, the book of Proverbs says, if you choose this, this is what will happen. It says in the plainest of language, if you choose adultery and immorality, this is what will happen to you. Now, you can still choose it, but I promise you, it's describing, I've lived long enough and worked with enough people, it's describing what will happen. On the other hand, it tells you what will happen if you're a diligent person. It tells you what the reward of diligence will be. Or if you cultivate humility and a fear of God, it tells you what that will do in your life. Now, you can decide not to believe it, but then you've got another issue to grapple with, how you deal with the Word of God or the place of authority you give it in your life. But if you want to know the ending, the outcome of choices, the book of Proverbs will make you God smart. Went to the gym this morning. I met a guy and he said, you know, my car wouldn't start, but I Googled it. I knew we were on thin ice. And he said, there's just one screw I've got to tighten. I said, well, could I give you a ride somewhere? I haven't gotten an update yet. I had a feeling it was going to take more than one screw. Deuteronomy 29:29. The secret things belong to the Lord our God, but the things revealed belong to us and to our children forever, that we may follow all the words of this law.

0: I'll tell you how I know that to be a reality. If I post something online, a podcast, a message, a short, if I'll create content and I put some tag on it, some label on it, some title on it that's about end times, who's the Antichrist? Jesus, what day next week is Jesus coming? It will get far more views than if I say, let's be God smart. We are fascinated, those of us that are people of the book, with things that God has said we can't know. And we go, watch. I would encourage you to take God at his word. Let's focus on what he has told us. I would present to you that that is the place of the greatest opportunity. Lean in to what you can clearly know God has said will bring a good outcome to you. Let's go do that with like a determined diligence and enthusiasm and joy, wholeheartedly. God's given us clarity on that. And I believe if we will do that, and there are things that we need to know that are in the shadows, God will illumine them. But if we ignore his plain counsel and we go try to explore the shadows, we will likely miss the blessings of the plain truth he's given us and not find anything in the shadows. So how do we thrive in a life under the sun? Life under the sun is a phrase that is used frequently in the book of Ecclesiastes, which is also credited to Solomon, who collected the Proverbs. The Proverbs are not all written by Solomon. He collected them, he edited them, but he put them together for us. It's God's, you know, the book of Psalms carries with it a number of Proverbs-like statements. But King David, Solomon's father, put together the book of Psalms. And the book of Psalms is a worship manual. David was a man whose life was rooted in worship, which is really bizarre because he was a warrior. God said, there's so much blood on your hands, you can't build my temple. So David was a warrior poet. And while the book of Psalms carries with it some proverb-like statements, it's much more directed towards lifting your heart towards the Lord. Solomon's a very different character. He's born to the purple, born to the palace, never a warrior, given this remarkable gift of wisdom by God in response to the humility of his early life. And he's collected these amazing statements of wisdom that will enable anybody who will apply themselves to lead a God-smart life. That's almost an irresistible invitation. And if we will do it, he's teaching us how to thrive in our life under the sun. It's a phrase for our journey through time. Your spirit, we're created in God's image, and we're complex beings. You are a spirit, you have a soul, and you live in a body. And your earth suit gives you a spiritual authority in time. When your earth suits expire, your spiritual authority in time comes to a close. But you're not finished. So the Bible gives us a great deal of wisdom for what to do with our journey under the sun. And really very limited glimpses into what to do with our life beyond time. There are some. We may do it in a related study. But for instance, Jesus said to lay up for ourselves treasure in heaven. Well, you can't do that with a Venmo account. Not directly. You can do it indirectly, I guess, with your Venmo account. I mean, there are some glimpses in what we will do beyond time, but they're really very limited. It's not a fully formed presentation. But the information we're giving about how to lead our lives under the sun is very robust. We should care about that. You see, if you'll learn to trust God with your journey in time, you won't have any problem trusting him in eternity. But if you ignore him in time, it's a very shaky foundation for eternity.
1: To today's message, Pastor Allen wants to share a book to help you be free from worry.
0: In the Sermon on the Mount, Jesus said a half a dozen times, do not worry. Not a suggestion, it's a directive. I have a question. Are you living in obedience to Jesus or are you ignoring him? Well, we got a new book, it'll help you. It's called Freedom from Worry. It's really a how-to guide to live a life in the peace that Jesus promised us. You don't have to have a life choked with fear and anxiety and worry. You can be free. Let's cooperate with Jesus. It's the best way to walk through our days, I promise.
1: Jesus tells us repeatedly in Matthew chapter 6,

0: not worry. That's not just good advice. 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Life gives us plenty of reasons to be anxious. 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But the same Word of God that tells us not to worry also reminds us of His faithfulness, His power, and His unfailing love. 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That's 855-577-2255. Now, let's get back to Pastor Allen with his message called, Let's Be God-Smart, How to Thrive. Tune in tomorrow to hear part two.
1: Proverbs chapter 1, verse 1. This is the message. If it sounds a bit contemporary, it is. These are the wise sayings of Solomon, David's son, Israel's king, written down so we'll know how to live well and right and to understand what life means and where it's going. You know how valuable that is to know the meaning of life and what the purpose is? Some of us don't care. We just won't be happy to do what we want. It's a manual for living, for learning what is right and just and fair, to teach the inexperienced the ropes and give our young people a grasp on reality. Do everything in your power to encourage young people to engage with the Word of God more than social media. There's something here also for seasoned men and women. Still a thing or two for the experienced to learn. Proverbs is a guide for how to thrive in life. Now, there's something missing in the book of Proverbs. If you're a student of Scripture or just a casual reader of Scripture, the book of Proverbs is different. There's really no theological posturing. There's none of the Apostle Paul and his... You know, there are some chapters in the New Testament that are one sentence long. Paul was a scholar, top shelf, and his writings suggest that. You don't find that in the book of Proverbs. But most of those sentences are phrases. There's no miracle stories. There's no prophetic warnings. There's no historical information regarding Israel. There's no listing of kings and capitals and battles. That's not what the book of Proverbs is. The book of Proverbs is designed to help us live a God-smart life. Now, if Solomon's the one that collected that, you should reflect for a moment, or at least know his expertise. What qualified him to do that? Was he just somebody with a big mouth and a strong opinion? We know those people. Well, Solomon is giving us experience from his life. In Ecclesiastes, as I said, Ecclesiastes is a book written from Solomon's perspective nearing the end of his life. By the end of his life, the Bible tells us that Solomon used marriage as a political tool. And so he married wives from a number of different countries, and to honor them and maintain the political alliances, he brought their gods to Jerusalem. And by the end of his life, it perverted him. They turned his heart aside. So there's a desperation in the book of Ecclesiastes. But in chapter 2 and verse 10, he's describing his life. He said, I denied myself nothing my eyes desired. That's a strong statement. If I saw it and I wanted it, I took it. I refused my heart no pleasure. If I imagined it would bring pleasure to me, I dove in. I will test you with pleasure to find out what is good. I tried cheering myself with wine and embracing folly. I undertook great projects. I built houses for myself and I planted vineyards. I made gardens and parks. I bought male and female slaves. I amassed silver and gold for myself. He's a one percenter. He's the character. There's a group now cheering, take everything he's got and give it to me. He was bigger than Jeff Bezos. My heart took delight in all of my work, and this was the reward for all my labor. What I had toiled to achieve, everything was meaningless. A chasing after the wind. Nothing was gained under the sun. I mean, that's his summary. He said, I tried pleasure. I tried the pursuit of wealth. I tried things. I built houses and palaces and vineyards and cities. I built armies. I accumulated accolades. The leaders of the world came to see me and sit at my feet and listen to my wisdom and bring me gifts. I denied myself nothing. If I could imagine it, I pursued it and I achieved it. And it left me a bit empty. He said, it seems meaningless to me. Well, you should at least consider that. I mean, that's a pretty good representation of a hedonistic secular mantra. Achieve, become, experience. If it feels good, go for it. Follow your heart. Live in the moment. A lot of expressions of that. And he said, it didn't satisfy me. It's a remarkably honest statement from a person of overwhelming success by almost every secular standard. He said, in reality, nothing was gained. I can't keep it. Somebody else is going to get it. At the end of Ecclesiastes in chapter 12, he gives a summary. He said, now all has been heard, and here's the conclusion of the matter. Fear God and keep his commandments. This is the whole duty of man. For God will bring every deed into judgment, including every hidden thing, whether it's good or evil. Amen. So the perspective from which we're going to walk through these chapters in Proverbs is from an individual who achieved more, accumulated more, built more, experienced more than is imaginable to us. And his counsel at the end of that is fear God and keep his commands. It's the whole duty, he said. Everything else can come into a compartment beneath that. Doesn't mean they're all wrong. It doesn't mean it's evil to build or achieve or accumulate or to experience. Pleasure's not wicked. God created us with the ability to enjoy. Contentment for your physical person is understood as pleasure. But if your goal is pleasure, you'll lose yourself. And from Solomon's perspective, we get some instructions. And I described it as climbing the stairs because there's a part of the life that is not simple. It just isn't easy. And sometimes I think Christians, in particular Christian leaders or Christian presenters, because we want to win people to the conversation, we try to describe it as if following the Lord will distill out of your life all of the problems. That if you could just be good enough or pure enough or holy enough or righteous enough or godly enough or faith-filled enough, that you just wouldn't have any problems. And I don't believe that's a biblical presentation. Proverbs chapter 9 and verse 1, we're going to get the designer's recommendations. It says, wisdom has built her house. She has hewn out its seven pillars. She has prepared her meat and mixed her wine, and she has set her table. Proverbs encourages us to choose wisdom. And it's not theoretical wisdom. It's not just the right use of knowledge, which is the fundamental definition of wisdom. I believe it's an encouragement to seek the Lord. She has sent out her maids, and she calls from the highest point of the city. Let all who are simple come in here, she says to those who lack judgment. Come and eat my food and drink the wine I've mixed. Leave your simple ways, and you will live. Walk in the way of understanding. It's a pretty straightforward passage. But you need to hear the words. The tone of the language matters. Wisdom has built her house. She has hewn out its seven pillars. She's prepared her meal, mixed her wine, set her table. Leave your simple ways. Walk in the way of understanding. That is language that is all involved with effort. Tremendous amount of effort for stone to be cut out of the bedrock. We've been moving a lot of stone on campus in the last few months, and I've gotten firsthand experience. I've worked through many days with them hammering stone outside the window. We threatened to record it so we could play it 24/7. So the language of this is not casual. It's not passive. It's not, well, just whatever will be, will be. It's not a que sera approach. Making room for God is not easy. It demands discipline, effort, intentionality. It's a great place for an amen. Seeking the Lord requires of us a determination, perseverance, a will to overcome. Because when you raise your hand and say, I will serve the Lord, you inherit an adversary, an enemy, who will oppose the purposes of God in your life. And if he can't keep you from engaging the kingdom of God, he'll do everything in his power to diminish your participation, to minimize it, to delay it, to discourage you, to dissuade you. That's not being negative. It's not a bad confession. It's an acknowledgement of the reality. And the author of Proverbs is explaining something to us that is very important to catalog. If we want God's best, we're going to have to prepare ourselves. There's some things to be built within us and around us. There's some things we'll have to leave to walk the path that God puts before us. I was thinking about, there's a father in the church, and it's a family I have known for a long time. It's a blended family. And together they have more children than you can count on one hand. It's the Brady Bunch before it was cool. But I watched this man come into the family. And when you blend a family, there's hurt. There's hurt before you get there. Whatever the reason. And there's brokenness that has to be overcome. And there's trust that has to be established. And I watched all of those things happen. But I watched that man. He became a stepfather. Over this large brood, and I watched him labor, because it was labor to love that family. And I watched so many different expressions of it. You know, first he would engage in holidays, and he would smoke meats and cook and do everything he could to help lift the load. And the family grew, and now the families get together on holidays, and he fries turkeys for everybody to take home with them. When they were younger, you know, he bought four-wheelers so they could ride together. I watched him lean into that assignment, gather him and bring him to church with him and encourage him in the Lord and to seek the Lord and to serve the Lord. It wasn't passive at all. It was countercultural in most respects. It was not a self-centered journey. I have the highest respect for him. You wouldn't consider him a systematic theologian, but I would consider him a man of faith. I think he has led a God-wise life. I watched him amend and adjust and learn, because there were some of the things about our community of faith that were new to him. See, we learn to walk with the Lord. We learn to seek God. You learn to climb stairs. Can you remember?
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16: You know, Ronald Reagan believed self-government required something that government could never replace, responsibility in the hands of the people. In his 1981 inaugural address, Reagan warned against the idea that America had become too complicated to be governed by its citizens. Reagan asked, if no one among us is capable of governing himself, then who among us has the capacity to govern someone else? For Reagan, limited government was not about having no government. It was about remembering where responsibility begins, with individuals, families, communities, and the people themselves. Because when government assumes every responsibility, citizens gradually surrender their own. Self-government asks more of us than dependence ever will. And freedom requires a people willing to govern themselves before asking government to do it for them.
17: 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Hi again. I'm Dave Straub and good morning to you. Hey, in just 30 minutes, we're headed for Mission Hill Church right here in Tampa and its broadcast ministry, The Barnabas Effect, with Pastor Paul Purvis starting at 9 o'clock right here on Faith Talk Tampa.
18: With SRN News, I'm Rich Thomason in Washington. Amid all of the hand-wringing over AI, President Trump says he is not inclined to block something that he believes will eclipse the world-changing industrial revolution. The president warns Iran that if it fails to agree to a deal with the U.S., the Islamic Republic could be wiped off the map. Iran reportedly had a hand in the recent Houthi rebel blitz in the Mideast. Storm taking shape off the Carolinas is expected to develop into an early season nor'easter. Forecasters say it could impact the East Coast from the Jersey Shore to New England later in the week. Polo has grown into one of the most powerful Pacific storms in decades. It is expected to skirt Mexico's southwestern coast as a major hurricane. The Dow futures are down 164 points. NASDAQ futures off 100 points. More details at srnnews.com.
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22: 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They can vanish in a blink. If you're a Christian, all you need is what you already have. Today, Dr. David Jeremiah turns to the book of Ephesians to shed light on the rich blessings God has abundantly given you. Be encouraged as David introduces today's timely and impactful message, 8 Spiritual Blessings.
0: And we thank you for joining us today. You know, you should keep this passage in front of you all the time so that when you're having a bad day, you can go look at it and remember, when everything is not exactly the way you want it to be down here, God has made provision for you that is amazing. And, you know, your worst day is better than the best day most people ever have if you're a Christian. And we're going to find out more about that as we look at the book of Ephesians today. I'm so glad you decided to be with us as we finish out the month of September together. We've had a good time studying the book of Jonah. And now that that is finished, we have a few special messages to complete the month as we get ready for our October series, which is the featuring of our brand new book. I'm glad that you are a part of Turning Point because we get to share together the spiritual blessings that we're going to talk about here in Ephesians today. Hey, don't forget, you can still get the Jonah material, the study guide, the CDs, and all of the other material that goes with the book of Jonah. Go to davidjeremiah.org. There you will find it. You can order that for your own use, for your small groups or Sunday school, whatever you use to teach the Word of God. Here's some material organized for you to do that. And also, during the month of September, we have featured our calendar for the year 2027. The calendar is called The Light of the World. It's a beautifully designed calendar to help you stay together in the new year, a Bible reading schedule, all the kinds of things that you want to have. It's a wall calendar. It's one of the most beautiful ones we've ever done, and it's yours for the asking for a gift of any size during the month of September. So don't forget to do that as this month is eking away from us. Here is part one of these 2 days of discussion of 8 spiritual blessings from Ephesians chapter 1. It was a dream come true for Roman Yorkov as a 35-year-old car salesman from Tula, Russia. Yorkov had his share of financial troubles, including a gambling habit. Like most people in his community, he was doing the best he could to get by. Then one day in May of 2020, Yorkov was surprised to see that 95 million rubles, approximately $1.3 million, had been deposited into his bank account. The deposit had come through his online bookie, which caused Yurkov to believe, or maybe hope, that this windfall was the result of some wager paying off in a big way. Still feeling somewhat skeptical, he called his bank, and to his surprise, employees there told him there were no issues with his account. The money was real, and really was his. For Roman Yurkov, this unexpected turn of events represented an incredible blessing. And he set out about blessing himself in every way possible. On the night of May 31st and into the morning of June 1st, Yurkov made 200 separate transactions. Among the items he purchased on that spending spree were 4 separate apartments, a new iPhone, a BMW, and a Mercedes. I bought everything I wanted, he said, except the airplane. I didn't get around to that yet. Roman Yurkov's story does not have a happy ending. His bank later became aware of some discrepancies in its accounting. In November, Yurkov's account, which amazingly still held about $540,000, was blocked. The following month, he was arrested on charges of stealing from a bank. Despite continued protestations of his innocence, the court found Yurkov guilty of taking advantage of a malfunction in the bank's software, and they sentenced him to 6 years in prison. For Roman Yurkov, the dream turned into a nightmare because his hopes for the future relied on resources he did not possess and did not control. He relied on that which is inherently unreliable. Can I get a witness? Of course, he's not the only one. Our world is centered on the pursuit of what is temporary. That goes beyond wealth and finances. Society constantly pushes us to chase power and authority. Our culture is obsessed with fame and notoriety. Our communities convince us that the right relationships will eventually open the right doors and pathways to purpose and meaning. But power can be pulled away in a minute. Fame is fickle, and relationships founded on self-indulgence quickly go toxic. Worse yet, even if we were to exert ourselves for decades and seriously hold on to everything that we attain,
1: our money, and our often misunderstood.
0: Our connections.
1: A lot of people think they're going to heaven that are not going to heaven because they don't understand the message of salvation.
0: Before, the last time I looked,
1: we're going to talk about it today and again on Monday
0: of us.
1: And try to sort out some of the issues involved in this cardinal truth of the Christian faith.
0: We will lose it when life comes to an end.
1: We are finishing up a month that began with the study of the book of Jonah, and I just want to remind you that the Jonah resources are still available from davidjeremiah.org.
0: The blessings described in the book of Ephesians are already yours.
1: Plus,
0: they've already been deposited into the bank in heaven.
1: I say that because I believe this is a great series.
0: There will be no accounting errors or reassignments. As we walk through the opening verses of Ephesians together, I want to remind you and me about our true wealth. What we really have as followers of Christ, an inheritance that is not vulnerable to the fluctuations of the stock market, not touched by inflation. It cannot be lost through corruption and greed at the top. In other words, your blessings, my blessings as a believer in Jesus Christ are secure. They are all ready for us to use, even today and even right at this moment. Those resources are enough to cover all your past debts, to meet all your present liabilities, and provide for all of your future needs. The book of Ephesians is all about the blessing of God on our lives. It's also about our behavior. In fact, the book is easy to outline around those two themes. The first chapters are about what we believe, and the second chapters are about how we behave. How many of you know how you behave depends on what you believe? And Ephesians just lays that out for us. Chapters 1 through 3, here's what you believe. Chapters 4 and following, here's how you behave. Paul is telling us that our behavior is grounded in God's blessing. And that is why I have titled this series of messages, Belief That Behaves. This passage of scripture that we're going to study today is truly an interesting one. It is the longest sentence in the Bible. If you read it in the Greek language, there are no periods. From the beginning of verse 3 all the way to the end of verse 14. I know that's true because when I was in seminary in Greek class, I had to diagram these verses. And the diagram ran off the first page and onto a second page. And everything modifies everything else, and the whole sentence just keeps going and going and going. It's amazing. I used to wonder why Paul would include such a long sentence in his epistle. But I think I understand it now. I think Paul started dictating to the Ephesians about all the blessings God has for us, and he got so excited he couldn't even take a breath. He just kept going, one right after the other, until he exhausted everything he had to say, and then he quit. He started with the blessings connected to eternity past and carried them all the way through our present lives. And then he ended up in eternity future. As a result, this list of gifts is sequential. Everyone reinforces the one that came before and introduces the one that comes after. It's truly an amazing paragraph in the Bible. I want to follow Paul's example in this message. There's so much packed into these verses that I could write a book about them. I could preach a message on every little phrase. But if I did that, I would lose the essence of what Paul wants. He went through these one after the other like staccato, and I'm going to try to do that the same. So put on your listening ears. We're going to move. So here's a whirlwind tour through some of the gifts we've received from our good and gracious Father in heaven. First of all, in Ephesians 1:4, we are told that we are chosen. Paul begins the Bible's longest sentence by telling every person who has accepted the free gift of salvation through Jesus Christ that we have been chosen. Notice what it says in verse 4. Just as God chose us in him before the foundation of the world that we should be holy and without blame before him in love. The Bible tells us that God is love, and love cannot live alone. Love needs others. And so God determined to bring to himself a group of people that he would choose to come and spend eternity with him. And scripture says he chose these people for himself before the world ever began. Now, I know I'm treading on some very controversial territory here. When I write about being chosen, maybe you've heard the word election and it's stuck in your throat. What does it mean when it says Almighty God chose us before the foundation of the world? Well, I've studied this carefully in the Greek language and in all the commentaries, and I figured it out. Are you ready to hear what it means? It means God has chosen us. That's what it means. Whether we like it or not, whether we can understand it or not, the Word of God says that before there was a world, before you and I existed, before there was anything in the heart of Almighty God, He had thoughts about us. He pictured our faces. He understood our hearts. He fashioned the ins and outs of our minds. And then, knowing everything about who you would be and what you would become, if you're a Christian, He chose you. You say, well, how did I get chosen and somebody else didn't? I'll never be able to comprehend that. The truth is a mystery that I cannot explain, but it is still truth and it is still God's word. Now, please don't get arrogant about this if you feel chosen, because it's really nothing to do with you at all. You didn't get chosen because you're handsome or because you're pretty, because you have a great intellect, your IQ is higher than others, or even because you're a good moral person. God chose you and me because of Jesus Christ. Our choice has nothing to do with who we are and everything to do with who He is. The Bible says it. We can't contradict it. I'm unfaithful to you if I don't teach it. Whatever you might think about this truth, Almighty God has chosen you. And you should be able to say with humility, thank you, Lord, for choosing me before the foundation of the world. Then we're adopted. Verse 5, the second blessing Paul revealed to us is that not only are we chosen, but we are also adopted. Verse 5 says, having predestined to us to adoption as sons of Jesus Christ to Himself, according to the good pleasure of His will. And there's another one of those dangerous words, predestined. You probably heard of that word before. Paul doesn't use that word in the way many people use it today. He was not saying that in eternity past, God predestined the entire outcome of your life so that you don't have free will and don't have the ability to make any real choices. No, the word predestined just means to set boundaries around something so that it stays on a certain course. Here's what the Bible says. God chose you in eternity past, and then He predestined or predetermined in His sovereignty that you would be adopted as a son or daughter in His household. This is a critical truth because adoption in the ancient world was way different than it is now. We have an adopted child, and we've been through the adoption process, and we know what that's all about. But in Paul's day, children didn't really have any legal rights or status until they reached a certain age, till they became mature. And when that time came, the child would be brought forth and officially recognized as an adult, which meant they were granted all the rights and all the privileges they deserved as an adult within that family. So what God communicated through this passage of Scripture is that when He chose us in the past, He determined that we should be adopted into His family as mature sons and mature daughters. We would have all the rights and privileges associated with a member of His family. That's news, of course, but here is the really astounding thing. The Bible says that because we have been adopted as mature sons and daughters in the family of God, we have the same status with Almighty God as Jesus Christ. We are co-heirs with Him, the Bible says, which means everything Christ has with the Father, we have with the Father. Try to let that reality sink in for a moment. You have been chosen by God. You have been blessed not just with inclusion in His household, but full adoption as a son or daughter. You are legally and spiritually a child of God. And then Paul says, and this one I like about as much as any of them, we are accepted. I recently came across a video featuring a young man named Kurt Kinley from Normal, Illinois. At the time of filming, Kurt was 20 years old and working two jobs. He also had Down syndrome. And the video captured the moment that Kurt opened an acceptance letter from a local community college. As he takes the letter out of the envelope, you can see the anticipation on his face, as well as the fear. His head swivels from side to side as he reads the first few sentences, and then he raises his arms in triumph and says, "I'm in! I've been accepted!" Kurt's laughter and shouts of joy are quickly drowned out by his family and friends gathered around him. And after a moment of filming, he literally bounces with joy. His mom asks him to read the letter out loud. He started to do that. He stands with his father, and he dutifully reads the first sentence. And here's what the sentence said. "We are pleased to inform you that you have been accepted." And he couldn't go any further. He just fell apart. Oh, what it means to be accepted. Oh, and college is important. but to be accepted in life. As you look around the world today, men and women, what you see is Kurt Kinley's not the only person looking for acceptance. That's the case for all of us, acceptance from our parents. I've heard so many stories from guys who grew up in my generation who never really ever felt accepted by their father. And they say, well, that was a different generation. Fathers back then didn't communicate very much. They just sort of were stoic, you know. I hope you didn't have a stoic father. And if you are a father, don't be a stoic father. Sometimes acceptance from our friends. We live in a culture right now where the internet rules and so many kids are getting off the track because they don't feel accepted, and they go to the internet and they try to find acceptance there and they don't find it. And if they're not careful, they get on the wrong side of somebody and then they get bullied on the internet and sometimes destroyed. More suicides happening in that age group than we have ever had in the history of our country because of the lack of being accepted. Acceptance from the world. Acceptance where you work. It now includes the shadowy specter of social media, and then there's acceptance from God. How do I know that God has accepted me? Those of us who have chosen to follow Jesus can rest assured on that last count. As Paul makes clear in verses 5 and 6, we have already been accepted by our Heavenly Father. Having predestined us to adoption by sons by Jesus Christ to himself, according to his good pleasure, to the praise and glory of his grace, by which he has made us accepted in the beloved. Notice the word beloved. It's a term that refers to Jesus Christ. There are three times in Scripture where heaven opens and Almighty God looks down on his Son and says, "This is my beloved Son in whom I am well pleased." Paul was teaching you and me, who were chosen and adopted, that we have also been accepted, and because of Jesus Christ, we belong to his family in the same way that Jesus Christ belongs to his family. Don't you love that gift? Isn't that a blessing worth treasuring? Almighty God accepts you in the same way he accepts his own son, his beloved son, Jesus Christ. So when you're having that moment of concern, and maybe sometimes it's a little bit of self-pity too, and you wonder, does anybody accept me? Do I belong to anybody? Does anybody care? Let me ask you to go back and read this again. Underline it with your pen. Almighty God has accepted you. Listen to me. If you've been accepted by the highest source and power in the universe, you have flat out been accepted. And you belong to God. And you don't have to walk around wondering, do I fit and do I measure up? You measure up with God because he uses the measuring stick of Jesus Christ. And when he looks to measure you, he measures Jesus Christ in your place. And Jesus Christ always measures up. We are chosen. We are adopted. We are accepted. And then the Bible says we're redeemed. Look at the next verse in the longest sentence in the Bible. In whom we have redemption through his blood, the forgiveness of sins according to the riches of his grace. Now, that's a word we hear a lot in church, and I'm glad to get off those other more distinguishing terms and talk about redemption. What is that? What does it mean to be redeemed? Well, in the Greek language, Paul used to write this letter, to redeem something meant to buy it back and cause it to be set free. We think of redemption primarily as a theological concept, but it carried more of a financial association in the ancient world. My wife, Donna, and I have had the privilege of traveling around the country a lot. Some years back, we stopped in a southern city and stayed at a hotel. While we were checking in, the concierge said to us, "Be sure you go and see the marketplace." I said, "Why is that so important? I mean, after all, if you're married to my wife, you've been to a lot of marketplaces, right?" I'll never forget his answer. He said, "Just about a block from this hotel is one of the old slave markets they used to use to sell and buy slaves. But they've turned it into a kind of flea market. And you ought to go down there and see it." Well, we did. We went down, and I have to tell you, I had the eeriest feeling while we were there. I was walking through a place that represented one of the worst moments in the history of our nation. A period in which men and women created in the image of Almighty God were bought and sold like pieces of property. Just like the various goods being marketed and purchased at that flea market today. It's a terrible thought, terrible image. But I want you to keep that image in mind as you read Romans 6, 17 and 18. But God be thanked that though you were slaves of sin, yet you obeyed from the heart that form of doctrine to which you were delivered. And having been set free from sin, you became slaves of righteousness. What a wonderful text that is. The Bible says that you and I used to be slaves on the slave market of sin. What does that mean? Before you come to Christ, it's impossible for you not to sin. I mean, you still sin after you become a Christian, but it doesn't have to be that way. But before you have a power within you to help you not to do sinful things, you're a slave to it. You say, well, I'm a good person. But you know, the Bible doesn't look at it that way. The Bible looks at it not only by what you do, but the motives you have by doing it. What is your purpose? Before you become a Christian, you don't have the ability not to sin. So you become kind of like a slave. You're caught up in the slave market of sin. But one day Almighty God came down to buy us back. Did you know what he used for collateral? He used his own son, Jesus Christ, in his precious blood. He bought us by the precious blood of Christ off of the slave market of sin. And that blood was spilled on the altar of the cross. And he bought us back so that we could be free not to sin and free to do right. He redeemed us. We are chosen. We are adopted. We are accepted. We are redeemed. And then it says, we are enlightened, verses 8 and 9. This is kind of a wordy text, but we won't get too much into it. Let's read it. Which he made to abound toward us all in wisdom and prudence, having made known to us the mystery of his will, according to his good pleasure, which he purposed in himself. Now, there's two phrases here that I want you to notice. First, God's riches and grace abound toward us in these ways, through wisdom and prudence. When we become Christians, God gives us a certain kind of wisdom and prudence. And then God makes known to us the mystery of his will. This goes back to the idea that before you become a Christian, you can't understand God. You can't understand godly things. You just wonder, what is that all about? What are those crazy people doing that think that? Well, let me give you a verse of scripture that explains it. 1 Corinthians 2:14 says, but the natural man does not receive the things of the Spirit of God, for they are foolishness to him. He cannot know them because they are spiritually discerned. What Paul is saying is that before you become a Christian, you can't understand. I've had so many people that I've talked to over the years, telling them about my faith in Jesus Christ and leading them to a relationship with Christ. And they say something like this. One guy once told me, you know, I used to try to read that Bible you have, and it never made any sense. And he said, then I accepted Christ, and in the meantime, somebody rewrote the Bible. And what he meant was that now that he had the Holy Spirit in his heart, he began to understand the Bible. We can't understand spiritual things in the natural. We need the spiritual. And the Bible says that when you become a Christian, what happens is that you become capable of understanding the mysteries of God. There's a verse in John. Basically, it says this. If you want to know God's will as a Christian, you can know it. And that's a promise of God.
1: And, you know, when people tell me they read the Bible and don't understand it, first question I want to ask them is, have you accepted Christ? Because if you're not a Christian, the Bible can often seem unknowable. When you become a Christian, God gives you this wonderful interpreter called the Holy Spirit, who helps you understand what the Bible says, what it means, and what it means to you. More spiritual blessings from Ephesians 1 tomorrow. I hope you'll join us then. In the meantime, don't forget that Turning Point is conducting its annual conference cruise to the Caribbean, December the 26th through January the 2nd. And we'll be visiting Grand Turk, San Juan, St. Thomas, Half Moon Cay. Michael Sanchez will be with us, along with Uriel Vega and many other guests. 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
23: Amid all of the hand-wringing over AI, President Trump says he is not inclined to block something that he believes will eclipse the world-changing industrial revolution. The president warns Iran that if it fails to agree to a deal with the U.S., the Islamic Republic could be wiped off the map. Iran reportedly had a hand in the recent Houthi rebel blitz in the Mideast. Storm taking shape off the Carolinas is expected to develop into an early season nor'easter. Forecasters say it could impact the East Coast from the Jersey Shore to New England later in the week. Polo has grown into one of the most powerful Pacific storms in decades. It is expected to skirt Mexico's southwestern coast as a major hurricane. The Dow futures are down 164 points. NASDAQ futures off 100 points. More details at srnnews.com.
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4: 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The
24: Bible says if anyone is in Christ, they're a new creation. The old things have passed away. All things have become new. It's just a step of obedience. I found this quote from C.S. Lewis. It says, there would be no sense in saying you trusted Jesus if you would not take his advice. So that's what I'm asking you today.
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24: Are you a person of faith? Are you a religious person? And so that's what he asks him. He runs to him. He says, do you understand what you're reading? So just get the picture. You've got the chariot chaser, Philip, running alongside this chariot where this man is reading a scroll, and it's Isaiah. And he says, how can I understand unless someone guides me? And he invited Philip to come and to sit with him. All along, God is preparing the path. All along, God is giving him an opportunity. That's what Jesus does. When we live the Jesus way, right? He allows us to have everyday conversations that turn into gospel opportunities. Philip was about to have a gospel opportunity with this man from Ethiopia. There are people all around you that need those same kind of conversations that God is putting in your path so that you can talk to them, so that you can present the good news of Jesus Christ to them. He's put them near you so that you can help them have a full understanding of the faith. It says in verse 32, now the passage of the scripture he was reading was this: like a sheep he was led to the slaughter, like a lamb before its shearer is silent, so he opens not his mouth. In his humiliation, justice was denied him. Who can describe his generation? For his life is taken away from the earth. Now, I want to ask you a question. And usually when I ask questions in which I require a response, I make them pretty easy in church. This is one of those questions. He's reading from the prophet Isaiah. Who is he talking about, church? That's right. He's talking about Jesus. It's like we sing, he was the lamb who was slaughtered in our place. Jesus was sacrificed in our place. I was asked this week, why was there ever a sacrificial system? Why did animals have to die in the Old Testament for people to be right with God? That's a great question. Do you know the answer? The Bible says in Genesis that when Adam and Eve sinned, they broke fellowship with God. But that's not the only consequence of sin. There's also punishment. And from the very beginning, the punishment of sin was death. And by the way, that's why we believe that we physically die. All because our great-grandparents sinned. We have eternal life, either with God in heaven or in a place called hell. So the sacrificial system was instituted because God wanted to restore that fellowship. And so someone still had to die because that's just a rule. That's a law. And so the animals died and their blood was shed so that that right relationship with God could be restored. When Jesus came, he became the sacrifice once and for all, for you, for me, for everyone who's ever lived. When Jesus died on the cross, his blood was shed so that our sins could be forgiven. Do you understand that? He's already done everything necessary for your forgiveness. He's already done everything that had to be accomplished so that you could experience that reunited fellowship with God. And that's the story that the prophet Isaiah was talking about that the Ethiopian man was reading. It was the lamb who was sent to the slaughter. Perhaps he read these words from Isaiah: all we, like sheep, have gone astray. We've turned everyone to our own way. But God laid on him the iniquity, the sinfulness of us all. And so now the man in the chariot has a question. He turns to Philip, and the eunuch says to Philip, about whom, I ask, does this prophet say? About himself or about someone else? And I love that question because he's saying, who is this guy? And that reminds me of one of my favorite stories in all of ministry, nearly 30 years. It's the story of Amal and the day that she came into the church office, and she had cried out to God that he would just show himself if he were real. And that night she had had a vision and she saw this man robed in white, and it startled her so that she showed up at our church. A Muslim background lady from a different country showed up at this church, and she said, can I speak to a pastor? And she sat down with Pastor Zach, and she talked about that dream and the man dressed in white. And she said to him, Pastor, who is that man? The same thing this Ethiopian asked. Who is that man? Then Philip opened his mouth, and he, beginning with the scriptures, he told him the good news about Jesus. I want you to understand something. That's what it means to have a gospel opportunity. To start where a person is and then just take them to Jesus. If you are a follower of Jesus Christ, remember there's just two categories. If you're a follower of Jesus Christ, you have a story. It goes like this: before Jesus, I met Jesus; after Jesus. And then you just fill in your blanks. Maybe it's like this. Before Jesus, I struggled with fear. Before Jesus, I was an addict. Before Jesus, I was sexually promiscuous. Before Jesus, whatever, fill in the blank. Then you say, I met Jesus. Maybe you say, I was in a church service and the light came on and I met Jesus. Or a coworker was sharing with me about their faith that I met Jesus. And then you talk about the differences made. Hey, I sometimes get afraid, but now when I'm afraid, I trust in Jesus. And you know what? I still have temptations, but now when I'm tempted, I recognize it because of Jesus. There's nothing I face that I can't overcome. See, all you do is you

0: So this Ethiopian, he gets it. He sees the prophet Isaiah is pointing to Jesus. Philip then leads him to Jesus. He trusts Jesus. And then he comes to some water. And if you're reading this in the Greek language, which it still gets the main meaning, but if you're reading this in the Greek language, it literally says, hey, whoa, there's some water. I'm supposed to get baptized, right? Now, why does he do that? Because he's heard the teaching. He's probably heard through Philip what Jesus taught, which was repent and be baptized. It was a simple message. I was reading early this morning about Billy Graham. You know what I love about Billy Graham? It was a simple message. He would stand up all around the world and he would say the same thing over and over and over again. God loves you. He has a plan for your life. He would talk about sin. He would talk about your need to follow him. Then he'd sing Just As I Am and thousands of people would get saved. Why? Because it's simple. And Jesus gave a simple message. Repent. You're going your way. You're controlled by sin. You're controlled by yourself. You just need to turn. Turn to Jesus. When you turn to Jesus, you start going his way. As you go his way, the first thing you do along the path is take time to stop and be baptized. Baptism is not just a symbol. It's a step of obedience. And some of you today, you're living in disobedience. And you say, well, wait a second, I'm not out drinking, I'm not carousing, my language is okay, I come to church, I've just not done that yet, I'm not comfortable, or I came from a different tradition. I'm just telling you, according to Scripture, delayed obedience is still disobedience. In a lifetime in the Word and 30 years in ministry, I've never seen God bless the disobedient life. I've seen a lot of people try. They've got different areas of disobedience in their life, and I don't understand why God doesn't bless me. He doesn't bless disobedience. So this guy knew something some of us don't understand. If I'm going to live my life for Christ, I've got to act on this now. And so it says, he commanded the chariot to stop. And they both went down into the water, Philip and the eunuch, and he baptized them. And then notice how the story is. It says, and when he came up out of the water, the Spirit of the Lord carried Philip away, and the eunuch saw him no more, and he went on his way rejoicing. But Philip found himself at Azotus, and as he passed through, he preached the gospel to all the towns he came into until he got to Caesarea. I love this story because it speaks to what happens after we leave a place like this, after we encounter the gospel. One of two things happen, maybe both. The guy that got saved, the Ethiopian, he's headed back to Africa. He's probably the first African convert. He becomes an African missionary. Our church has people from many, many nations in Africa. If you are from Africa and you are a follower of Jesus Christ, you need to say thank you to this guy because he took the gospel to Africa. All right. So he left rejoicing. We've already said this, but why was he rejoicing? When you encounter the gospel, that's the appropriate response. That's why it doesn't make sense when you come to church and you see people who are professing to follow Christ and they look like they just ate a bowl full of garlic. When you encounter Jesus, the right response is joy. So he left rejoicing. How did Philip leave? Well, Philip left on a holy elevator because the Spirit of God took him, which is kind of curious. But he left resent. Because his job wasn't done. When you leave today, you'll drive past a sign that says you are sent. Because we don't view this time as a box you check off. We view this as an opportunity for you to get recharged, for you to get refocused, to you get tuned in with Jesus, and then to be sent out in your little corner of the world on mission for him. That's what took place in this story. There's so many things. Oh, goodness, what a great story. So many things. For example, it just reminds us that God arranges meetings. Aren't you thankful that God cares about the details of your life? There really aren't accidents or chance. Or don't let me hear you say, well, I guess it was fate. That's not the way it works. But what the prophet Jeremiah said, it's true for you. God knows the plans he has for you. So he sets up divine appointments. And he did it for Philip, and he'll do it for you.
1: Hi, I'm Paul Purvis, the lead pastor.

0: pastor of Mission Hill Church right here in Tampa Bay. Thanks for taking the time to listen to today's The Barnabas Effect. 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That will direct you to a simple way that you can give right there online. 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And now we continue with our message.
1: In fact, Acts 17 tells us that it's God that determines our boundaries. Some of you are wondering, how did I ever end up in Tampa? Why do I live here? God determined your boundary. Isn't that awesome? You may have thought you took a job. You may have thought your family moved you here. But God in His providence is the hand of God over the arc of history. God in His sovereignty. Sovereign means He's sitting on His throne. He's in control. God has you here. And you're here like Queen Esther for such a time as this. And God wants to use you, if you are a follower of His, for His glory right where you are. Another truth I love about this is God uses imperfect people for His perfect purpose. Philip, he wasn't Billy Graham. Matter of fact, he's a deacon in the church. And yet he realized, even though he wasn't one of the apostles, he wasn't one of the original disciples, and God wanted to use him to help get the message out. And he did. And then we've got his obedience, right? What an example of obedience. The Spirit didn't tell him exactly where to go. Just go south to the desert.
2: Okay.
1: He didn't tell him what he was going to do. He just told him to go, and he went. You want to live faithfully for Jesus? Half the job's just showing up. Just put your 2 feet on the floor every day and say, God, I thank you for giving me another day of life. Wherever you lead, I'll go. Half the job's showing up. The other half's opening up. You just open your life to the people around you and let them see Jesus in you. How do we live that way? It's what I would describe as living where you love loudly, where you're led by the Spirit of God, and where you're constantly looking for opportunities. I want to make it simple. Let me give it to you. Number one, you've got to position yourself. You've got to make sure you're in a position to be used by God. And for some of you, that may mean confession, repentance, and repositioning, because you're not in a setting currently where God's going to use you. You're putting yourself in some positions that are not honoring to Him, that are not pleasing to Him. And that's just a simple spiritual truth. If I want God's will in my life, I've got to position myself kind of in accordance with His will. And I learned something even as, I think, probably a teenager that helps me with that. It means I want to stay fat. You heard me right. I want to stay fat. I take those three letters. I want to stay faithful. So every day I want to wake up and say, God, I want to be faithful. I know I'm going to fail you, but I want to pursue holiness today. I want to live for your glory. I want to make those decisions that honor you. God, I want to be available. I want to go wherever you want me to go. I know I'm not setting the boundaries. You are. And then, oh God, I want to be teachable. The best people I meet in life are those that clearly exhibit that they're lifelong learners, that they're teachable. I was thinking earlier today, you know, when I was younger, I felt like I talked a lot and I thought I knew everything. Now that I'm a little older, I realize how much I don't know and I just want to talk less, because I want to be teachable. I want to get this right. I want to understand everything there is. So I want to look for opportunities to be used by God. What's interesting here, God's opportunity for Philip was not in the limelight. It wasn't at a place where others would see him. And we live in a day where you feel like it didn't really happen if you don't put it on social media. Everybody's got to see everything I do. That's not the case here. God called Philip away from the multitude in Samaria to go to the one on the road to Gaza. Speaking of one, who's your one? Who's that one person that you've been praying for, that you're sharing those gospel conversations with? Who's that one person in your little corner of the world that God has placed you here so that they can hear, so that they can know the truth of the gospel of Jesus Christ, so that they can have the opportunity to choose heaven? Who's your one person that's in the flap of your Bible or in your notebook that you're praying for? Who's that one? And if you don't have one, oh, in the name of Jesus, please ask God to lay at least one person on your heart. And pray for God to give you the opportunity to have gospel conversations. You've got to position yourself. And then secondly, you've got to present yourself. Now this is close, but it's a little different. So let me see if I can explain it. I learned this as a child, because I remember when I first went to school. For me, it was first grade, because we had church kindergarten. And I first went to school, and I realized there was a job I had first thing in the morning every day. I would wait for that teacher to call my name, and then when she did, I would say, present. Here I am, present and accounted for. Here. And so again, the first thing you want to do, if you want to be used by God, you got to make sure you're not doing things to take you out of a position used by Him. But then secondly, you want to present yourself and say, God, here I am. And it's like what the prophet Isaiah said in Isaiah 6 and verse 8, I heard the voice of the Lord saying, whom shall I send and who will go for me? Then I said, what did he say? Here am I, send me. Say, here am I. That should be your prayer every day. Here am I, Lord. Say, send me. When Kimberly and I were in seminary, we got to the end. We'd been married a year, and we didn't know what was next. Our yes was on the table. And the office there at the school in Fort Worth, Texas, they gave us this form we're supposed to fill out. And on the form, you put the degree that you had and the things you felt like God was calling you to do. And then it had a section that says, what part of the United States do you want to live in? And I've got so many faults and so many flaws, so many areas I still sin. But I can remember even as a young seminarian thinking, that's not right. What do you mean, where do I? I'm not doing this because I want to live somewhere. I'm not doing this because I've got my life all figured out. God, I'll go wherever you want me to go. That's what I signed up for. Wherever you lead, I'll go. That's what I'm going to challenge you to think like. But you put your yes on the table and let God put it on the map. You say, here I am, Lord. I surrender all to Jesus. I surrender all to you. How do we sing that and then not live it? Present yourself. And then thirdly, prepare yourself. Like Philip, we've got to be prepared. So an interesting thing happens. Philip's running. Run alongside the chariot. Hey, you understand what you're reading there? Well, matter of fact, I'm not sure I do. Can you come up here and explain it? Yeah, can you slow down? I'm not out of breath. So he gets up there and he starts where he is. And then some of your translations say this clearly. Using other scriptures, he leads him to Jesus. So part of why we come into a gathering like this is so that we can help be prepared. It's what 2 Timothy 2:15 says, do your best to present yourself as an approved, a worker who has no need to be ashamed, rightly handling the word of truth. So I dig into God's word. That's why we have community groups, so you can gather in smaller groups to study God's word, so that you can understand, so that you can be prepared. That's why I learned as a child, Psalms 119:11. I've stored your word in my heart that I may not sin in you. So I want to memorize God's word. I want to know some of these passages of scripture. Why? So that I can defend my faith, that I can tell other people what I believe. It's 1 Peter 3:15. In your hearts, honor Christ as the Lord, as holy. Always being prepared. Say always. Always being prepared to make a defense to anyone who asks you a reason for the hope that's in you. So for several weeks, I've I've done something that I've not done in ministry. I've just tried to help you get prepared. And so we've given you some tools, and you know, I've got a lot of tools at my house, but I never use them. And some of you have tools and you're not using them. We gave you this tool. It's called three circles. And I told you, you could just draw three circles on a piece of paper, and you could begin by saying there's an ideal. God's ideal is that he has a right relationship with you, but our sin gets in the way of that design. And that sin is anything we do that God said don't do, or anything we don't do that God said do, and we're all sinners. And that always leads us to brokenness, that second circle. And if we were to raise our hands, every one of us have broken lives. We have pain, we have shame, and that's a result of sin. But God doesn't want you to stay there. That's good news. That's the gospel. God does not want you to stay there. So when you believe in Jesus and you turn from that life of sin, you experience the good news of Jesus. And that puts you on a path of recovery, and you're able to restore that right relationship with Jesus, and you're able to pursue God's ideal and God's best again. So that's one of the tools we gave you. Last week, I gave you another tool. It's called the best news. It starts this way. Hey, there's bad news. All you got to do is turn on the news to realize there's bad news in our world. But the bad news is we're all sinners. We've all blown it. There's worse news. The worst news is, don't you like it when somebody says, I got bad news and I got worse news. What do you want? The worst news is there's punishment for that sin, and it's death. But there's good news, and the good news is Jesus died so that you don't have to die. And there's actually some best news, and the best news is once you trust Jesus, you're never going back.
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14: You know, Ronald Reagan believed self-government required something that government could never replace, responsibility in the hands of the people. In his 1981 inaugural address, Reagan warned against the idea that America had become too complicated to be governed by its citizens. Reagan asked, "If no one among us is capable of governing himself, then who among us has the capacity to govern someone else?" For Reagan, limited government was not about having no government. It was about remembering where responsibility begins, with individuals, families, communities, and the people themselves. Because when government assumes every responsibility, citizens gradually surrender their own. Self-government asks more of us than dependence ever will. And freedom requires a people willing to govern themselves before asking government to do it for them.
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15: With SRN News, I'm Rich Thomason in Washington. They have sealed the deal, the U.S., Denmark, and Greenland signing an agreement to bolster security in the Arctic and the North Atlantic. President Trump says it's a good deal for all concerned and gives him exactly what he was looking for. The president says American and Iranian negotiators met for several hours yesterday. The president still hopes for an agreement to end the Iran war. He's also hoping for a deal that will soon end the Russia-Ukraine war. The president met with his Ukrainian counterpart yesterday at the UN, and he is applauding the fighting spirit of the Ukrainians as the war rages on. Israel's prime minister taking issue with a claim made by French President Macron during a UN speech. It has to do with Hamas and the West Bank. Macron claims that Hamas never operated in the West Bank. Benjamin Netanyahu says that claim is absurd. More details, srnnews.com.
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20: Throughout the New Testament, the word bondservant, doulos, slave, servant, is applied metaphorically to someone who's absolutely devoted to Jesus Christ.
21: Pastor Brett Metter reflecting how a servant of the Lord is one who is serving by choice.
20: And the reason this is so important is because all these guys use the doulos word. I am a doulos. Paul used it. Timothy, James, Peter, and Jude all said, we are a doulos of Christ, describing themselves as a bondservant of Christ.

0: Acts chapter 20, we find Paul reminding the elders of Ephesus how he served, taught, endured, and faithfully proclaimed the gospel. As a matter of fact, various New Testament disciples all thought of themselves as servants of the Lord by choice. And that's just one aim of many in today's word that Paul would encourage for all believers devoted to living a life for Christ.
1: One of the things that we've been studying in the book of Acts is we've been watching Paul the Apostle, and he's ministering. Man, he's going from town to town, loving on people, preaching the gospel. He's going through all kinds of troubles and trials. But man, he's there because he's wanting to share the good news. That's one of the main ministries you all have, is to share the gospel. That is repentance, that we repent of our sin and to believe that Jesus Christ is the Messiah, the Son of God, who died on the cross for the sins of the world. That's your number one ministry. Brett, that's your job. You're supposed to preach the gospel. Oh, I'll do that. But do you understand? All the people that you engage during the week will never set foot in a church. And you're the only person maybe that is a Christian around some of those people. Man, the Lord has ordained you to be in that place. He's fixed you there to be a light in a very dark world. Well, Paul ministers to the people. And then what happens here is Paul, after seeing the whole town of Ephesus, which was a completely pagan city, it turned upside down. Like, Paul had literally changed the whole city by preaching the gospel. And from house to house, Paul would go from house to house, and he set up elders in each house. And these elders, they were lay people. They were not professional clergymen. They were just volunteers saying, we'll lead what the Lord's doing, the church here in Ephesus. And so there's a bunch of elders that were established by Paul's ministry. Well, then our story here and where we come to our text, Paul then calls all these elders to come and visit him in Miletus. And Paul says something that's going to be super important for you and me, because you are like those elders who are not professionals, but they're just called and ordained to bring forth good fruit. And Paul's going to give them a little lesson on how to minister to people. How do you minister? How do you become effective in ministry? Oh, there's podcasts that will try to tell you this. There's books that have been written that will attempt to give them that your 2 cents worth. But this is Paul the Apostle saying, here's how I came to you in Ephesus before you were even Christians. You're all pagans. And I came, here's how I ministered to you guys. And this is a treasure trove for anybody who wants to be a good minister of the gospel of Jesus Christ. It's here in Acts chapter 20, verses 17 through 21. Let's take a look. And it's our goal to look at Paul's 7 attributes of his characteristics of his ministry that I think you and I would do well to note. In fact, this would be worth memorizing. 7 things of how to minister, and then also we end with what you're supposed to minister. It's all right here in these few verses. So let's go with that. The first thing that Paul says, he says, you know what manner I've been with you, verse 19, serving the Lord. Stop right there. This is giant. Number one on your list, if you're taking down notes, number one, serving the Lord. You see, I was fortunate enough as a young minister to have a mentor come to me and say, Brett, whatever you do, don't serve the people, don't serve the church, don't serve this, that, and the other thing. Your job is to serve the Lord. And I thought, aren't we supposed to have a servant's heart toward the congregation? Oh, he said, listen, if you're serving the Lord, then do whatever the Lord calls you to do. And if that is to serve the Lord by serving this congregation, that's the key. But the reason he was giving me this admonition was because of something he'd already known that I didn't. What do you do when you're serving people for the purpose of serving people and the people end up hating you? What happens there? Well, that's called church hurt. It's a term that people really popularized this last 10 years. You know, you've poured your life into them. Like, consider Jeremiah the prophet. Question, how many people actually listened to or did anything Jeremiah ever said in his 42 years of ministry? For 42 years, Jeremiah did heartbreaking, heavy-duty, life-threatening work. How many people listened to him? Zero. Not one person in 42 years ever listened to, did anything Jeremiah ever said or did. Now you say, well, he was a failure. Well, I think not. Why was Jeremiah not a failure? Well, he wrote his prophecy of Jeremiah in the book there. And guess who Jesus quoted more than any other prophet in the Old Testament? Jeremiah is the one Jesus quoted more than any other prophet. But it was Jeremiah who was serving the Lord. And so he stuck with it. He didn't bail out of ministry. And my mentor said, hey, Brett, when you're ministering to this classroom of kids, you know, it's okay to love these kids and care about them, but don't do it for the purpose of serving them. You need to be serving Christ, because what happens if this youth group, some of these kids blow off your messages and some don't get saved? What if some of these kids later on become drug addicted and move in a direction of their life that's so heartbreaking and sad? And you know what's kind of interesting is that happened. I've gone to jails and bailed out old youth group kids from my youth group from jail. Like, that's disheartening. Like, didn't I teach them all those years in Sunday school? Like, what happened? But I realize I've got to be faithful to the one I'm serving. That's the Lord Jesus Christ. I just need to be faithful like Jeremiah in serving the Lord. You know, you're not serving a church, a ministry, or an organization. You got to consider it. I'm serving the Lord in a way that is going to be pleasing to him, the Lord himself. And when somebody's unappreciative for what you're doing, if you're watching the kids downstairs and you got the nursery over here and parents say, oh, come on, give me my diaper bag and give me my child. And they're like, man, they're not appreciative. I just wiped your snotty-nosed kid for an hour and a half. And like, you'll be hurt by mean-spirited church people. That goes with the territory. But if you're serving the Lord, you'll rejoice in your tribulation. You'll rejoice when parents are not appreciative of all the work you did watching their kids. You know, like, it's so funny how if we're looking for accolades of men, you will be disappointed. You will leave. Paul, this is huge. I can't stress this enough. Serving the Lord. Now, the word serving here is the Greek word, and you might even recognize this. It's douluo, douluo, which is a verb, an action word, but it comes from the noun doulos or doulos. You say, what's that? Well, douluo is the verb. It means the act of serving. So Paul says, you know how I came? I was serving you. But I want you to know that root word douluo comes from the noun that we read, like when Paul says in Romans 1:1, Paul, a servant of Jesus Christ, called to be an apostle. The word servant there is where that original word doulos is. And that's an interesting word. It means literally a slave. And most of the time it just means a slave. But the word doulos in the New Testament also has another thing that's kind of cool about it. In the Bible, did you know that God never condoned slavery? The reason I want to say that is because, you know, you'll hear your college pipe-puffing, cardigan-sweater-wearing professors say, the Bible condones slavery. Well, that's just not true. God never once condoned slavery. But God did seek to regulate slavery because humanity is sinful and wacko and we have slaves. So God says, I'm going to regulate that. Now, let's be clear on this one, because the kind of slavery we Americans think about is the slavery of our early America in the Deep South. And, you know, it was horrifying. What we did there was nothing but horrifying, sinful behavior, obviously. And really, slavery all around the world has been around the world in a horrible way through all the cultures and all the people. But when we're talking about biblical slavery, we have to remember something that's kind of important. In Bible times, let's say you're in Jerusalem and then you're attacked by the Amalekites. So the Amalekites come and attack you. And let's say you prevail over the Amalekites, you and the Jewish army. What do you do with your prisoners of war? Well, in Bible times, you either killed them all because they'd come back and slit your throat later, or you would enslave them. I'm not saying that's right. I'm just saying, if you're in those days, what's the alternative? Like, do you just let them all go so they come back and kill you again later, get their army bigger? So what they would do is enslave people. So what God does in his word, he says, when you have slaves, you have to treat them nicely. If you don't treat your slave nicely, then you are in sin. In fact, there's even a huge penalty for treating a slave badly in the Bible. God's not condoning slavery. He's saying, but if you have a slave, you need to treat them nicely. And then ultimately, after 7 years, you are required to let them go. Like, if you follow the biblical model of slavery, all slavery would have been abolished eventually. What was that? Well, this is the way it was. You could tell your slave, okay, you've been working for me for 6 years. It's the seventh year now. So you're free to go, or you can stay with me by choice. You could be a slave by choice. This is where that word doulos comes in. That's why we call a bondman or a man of servile condition. The bond slave is different than just a regular old slave. A bond slave is a slave by choice. Now you might say, who in the right mind would want to continue being a slave when you're being let free? Well, this happened all the time in Bible times. If you were an Amalekite and you attacked Jerusalem and you were the only one, you're like, you're alive. And so a person takes you into their home and you're a slave. If they treat you kindly for 6 years and almost make you like part of the family and win you over, there were many instances where that person would say, man, I don't want to go anywhere. I want to be part of this family the rest of my life, and I'll work for this family. I'm part of the team. So they would take the person, put their earlobe on the door jamb, and they'd put a nail through the earlobe. And then they would put a ring in the ear of that person that would mark them as a doulos, a bond servant by choice. And they would stay with that family by choice. And the reason this is so important is because when Paul uses this word, serving the Lord, the same real word is this slave by choice. Throughout the New Testament, the word bondservant, doulos, slave, servant, is applied metaphorically to someone who's absolutely devoted to Jesus Christ. It's interesting. Paul, all these guys use the doulos word. I am a doulos. Paul used it. Timothy, James, Peter, and Jude all said, we are a doulos of Christ, describing themselves as a bondservant of Christ. So this is what Paul's saying. Now, this is really huge because when you're serving the Lord, you have to realize I'm a slave by choice. Pastors need to get away from the idea that we're a minister of the gospel and suddenly we're this lofty, like, reputation kind of thing. Well, we shouldn't be about that. We should be here as pastors to serve, to be a doulos, a bondservant of Jesus Christ, to do whatever Jesus is calling us to do. And I believe anybody who's an ordained servant of Christ, you should consider yourself a slave by choice. It's up to you. Am I going to be a servant of Christ? You say, well, I don't want to be burdened down. Remember when Jesus said, my burden is easy, my yoke is light. Like, the work that Christ has for us is so much better. To be a worldling, sinner, wacko person, way more work. But to follow Christ, to be a servant of Christ, is that of real joy. Paul, the perfect example, he was a doulos. I am a slave of Christ. And then he goes on, and it really goes in hand with the second thing. So number one, you need to have that serving the Lord, not serving a congregation, people, having that humble servant. But it goes right into the next thing. Number two, he says, serving the Lord with all humility of mind. There's a difference between having humility externally, but really true humility that's in your mind and heart. That means having an accurate assessment of oneself. That you're humble, that you know you're a sinner, serving the Lord with humility of mind. Humility is a tricky topic, isn't it? Because once you have humility, you've lost it. I think I'm humble now. Oh. As soon as you have humility, it's gone. So humility of mind, it's not humility in your actions as much as it's humility in your words, in your mind. It's a real, genuine humility. It's an accurate assessment of oneself. Our culture is against this, by the way. Your elementary school tells you you're a good person. You're smart enough. You're good enough. You need to build your self-esteem. No, the Bible says no, no, no. The Bible says no man ever hated his own flesh. We all love and nurture it and cherish it because we care all about ourselves. But the Bible says think on the things of others. Prefer others before yourself. Humility of mind means truly esteeming others better than oneself. Philippians 2:3 says, humility of mind does not find fault in other people, but realize you're the one with the fault. You're the one with the sins. Instead, the humility of mind finds fruit and whatever they can approve what's excellent in others. I'm not talking about not calling out sin and lovingly speaking truthful things. I'm just saying, you know, you don't fault find. Are you a fault finder or a sin sniffer? Are you an iniquity inquisitor? I hope you're not that, because that's not this humility of mind. You need to pick out the beam that's in your own eye before you pick out the speck in your brother's eye, Jesus said. There needs to be a real humility of understanding that, man, I'm a wretched, miserable sinner, and I'm not better than anybody else. This is really important to understand that. By the way, if you're in ministry, which you are, congratulations, don't believe your press clippings. If somebody comes to you and says, wow, you're amazing, you're a servant of the Lord Most High, don't just go, thank you. I like to think so. Don't do that. Don't believe your press clippings. But if somebody comes up and says, you're a loser, you think you're a man of God or a woman of God, I think you're a wacko. Don't believe that either. One thing I've learned in ministry is you just don't believe your press clippings, good, bad, or ugly. The only one that matters is, remember who we're serving? Christ. We're serving our Lord, and what he thinks about what I'm doing is the only thing that matters. Everybody said Jeremiah was a loser and they hated him. But the Lord loved what Jeremiah was doing. That's all that matters. So the idea is not worrying about your press clippings, your clicks, your likes, whether you're an influencer or all that nonsense. What matters is, what does God feel of your service? Are you doing well, bringing forth eternal fruit? And that's why we were taught in James chapter 4, verse 10, humble yourselves in the sight of the Lord, and he will lift you up. You don't need to lift yourself up. That's what the world says. Lift yourself up. Self-esteem. You know, you're good enough. Look in the mirror. Self-affirmation. I'm good enough. I'm smart enough. And people like me. No, they don't. What matters is what Christ thinks about you. You're serving Christ. So things on this list, they're tricky. But I love it. So far we have, you know, number one, serving the Lord. Number two, with humility of mind. Number three, with many tears. This is Paul explaining his ministry and how he came to the church, the people of Ephesus. He came with many tears. Why? Was he crying because they beat him up so much? No. He was weeping over the city because he was heartbroken for a pagan city. When he'd walk into, you know, Ephesus was a giant city. It was a beautiful, wealthy city. It's the first archaeological dig where they found a giant bank vault. Why did they have a giant bank vault in Ephesus? Because people traveled from all over the world with tons of money so that they could worship the goddess Diana, you know, which brought so much money to the town. They were just stinking rich there in Ephesus. But Paul comes into Ephesus and he's heartbroken seeing the paganism and the ugly sinfulness of Ephesus. And he had a tearful entry. He says, you know how I came to you. I came with you serving the Lord, humility of mind, but I was shedding tears for you guys. What do? Do you shed tears or do you scream, you're a bunch of idiots, imbecile? Like, I'm really saddened by, see, there's this thing as Christians, yes, we need to stand on what is true. You know, you can try to be loving to everybody, but if you don't have truth, it's not real love. So I get there's another side of this coin. But I also see that a lot of so-called Christians, maybe they are, maybe they aren't, I don't know, but how we've become so politicized with our ideologies, you're wrong, I'm right. And there's real hatred and vitriol toward people that disagree with you in your worldview. Question, did the Ephesian people agree with Paul's worldview? Not even close. The Ephesians hated Paul's worldview. Remember Demetrius, the silversmith? He comes out of the big theater in Ephesus, 25,000 seat theater. And he gathers all the silversmiths and the people that are into Diana and all that. And he says, this Paul has ruined our city. And it's because we don't sell any more goddesses. We're going broke because of this Paul. He's turned the whole city upside down. And they wanted to kill Paul. But Paul saw those people and he say, you guys are on the wrong side of the aisle. You guys are a bunch of idiots. You know, he didn't call them, you know, Ephesus tards or anything like that. It's funny how we're so, you know, and I see Christians jumping on this bandwagon to just be spewing vitriol. Now, again, I'm all about what is true. But when it comes to this choosing your side, you know, question, is Jesus a Democrat or a Republican? I've got a newsflash for you guys. Jesus ain't even an American. Do you understand that? And the thing is, if we're serving the Lord who's not an American, what's our heart? Well, question. So we're talking about Paul walking into Ephesus with tears flowing. How did Jesus come to Jerusalem? He came with tears flowing. That's what Jesus did. It says there in Luke chapter 19, verse 41, when Jesus was come near, he beheld the city of Jerusalem and wept over it. He didn't say, Jerusalem tards. He didn't say that. The reason I say that is because I hear Christian people use language like that, and that's not Christ-like at all. Not even close. The people that are on the opposite side of you, you're called to be a servant of the Lord Jesus Christ. Do you have a tearless ministry? I hope. Now, I say that as a guy who I can hardly muster up a tear. I'm not a tearful person, generally speaking. I can count on one hand how many times I've shed a tear, like in a public situation. It's very rare. I used to think pastors that cried all the time were wimps. The longer I've seen this, I kind of go, man, I probably could use a little bit of that compassion. Because Jesus was one who wept over a city. Do you remember, by the way, when Jesus was with his disciples, he said, who do men say that I am? Do you remember all the guesses that people were making? Some say you're John the Baptist. Good guess. I give them about a B- for that guess. Why? Well, because it's a good guess. John the Baptist was preaching. Jesus was preaching. John the Baptist preached out in the wilderness. Jesus was often in the wilderness preaching. Jesus and John the Baptist were cousins. Maybe they looked alike. It's a good guess, but it's wrong. Some that say you're that prophet. Some say you're Jeremiah. Some say you're Elijah. Like there was all these guesses, and there's reasons why you'd guess those guesses. But you say, well, what about what's the Jeremiah one? Why would they think Jesus was Jeremiah the prophet come back? Does anybody remember, you Bible students? What was Jeremiah's nickname? The weeping prophet. Because he went around weeping all the time. Was he just a big crybaby? No. Jeremiah was not weeping because they threw him in a dungeon half full of mud where he's waist deep in mud, soaking in mud for months. Jeremiah wasn't weeping because they tried to beat him up and run him out of town. The reason Jeremiah wept is because the people of Israel were in rebellion against God. And his heart was broken that the people rebelled against God. In fact, this is a typical Jeremiah scripture, Jeremiah 13:17. But Jeremiah said, if you will not hear it, that is the word of God, my soul shall weep in secret places for your pride. What is he going to weep over? The pride of the people in Jerusalem. Question, when you see a gay pride, do you go, oh, that just breaks my heart? And do you weep? Because you know that's hurtful, that lifestyle, that choice. We're being truthful. It is sinful. The Bible calls it sin. And it's a sin that is often unrepented of. But instead of yelling a bunch of LGBTQ people and mad and stuff, they might be that way towards you. But what should you have? What kind of heart should you have for people that are pagans, rebellion against God, you know, doing everything they can to fight against God? Well, that's what the people of Israel were doing. And Jeremiah said, oh, my soul will weep in secret places for your pride, and mine eyes shall weep sore and run down with tears because the Lord's flock is carried away captive. Because you're an ordained minister, you can't afford to go around calling people names. You need to go around with a heart that's broken for the unsaved. And so do I. Churches need to do that.
0: Pastor Brett Metter illustrating how standing for what is true can reveal a prideful worldview that opposes a life lived in service to the Lord as proclaimed in today's word. And I want to mention that if you missed any portion of this study, you'll find all of Pastor Brett's messages online at todaywordradio.com. 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Well, Pastor Brett is joining me now. You know, I'm sure there is somebody listening who may have tuned in and they might be feeling a sense of hopelessness today, possibly because of something that just happened to them, or they could be feeling lonely or even depressed in life. Brett, can you share some hope for that person today?
1: Boy, Kurt, I know there's a lot of people out there that do feel that. And if someone's out there that feels hopeless, I just would say, just remember, you're not alone. More importantly, God sees you. He knows you. Sometimes it's the darkest seasons of our life. That's the very place where God does his deepest work. So try to remind yourself that maybe it's the Lord who's going to do a great work because I'm going through this season. I've known people that were convinced, you know, their story was over. This is the end of the road. But the Lord often has a whole nother chapter and purpose for you. I've found that when we get in despair, we can often have a perspective that everything's really bad. But if you know the story, the way God works, if you're a follower of Christ, a believer in Jesus, all things are working together for good. And you have to remind yourself. So that's the truth. Your feelings are real, but they're not final. God's got the final word on what's going to happen to you. And so you just have to put your trust in him. And that's where you really find true hope.
0: It really is worth repeating that no matter what troubles we're going through, if we put our faith in God and trust him, he does indeed have the final word, and he wants the best for us. Thank you, Pastor Brett. Yeah. A good reminder. And one more time, if you missed any portion of this study, you'll find this message from Pastor Brett and more at todaywordradio.com. Well, that's all the time we have. Next time, Pastor Brett will continue our verse-by-verse account from Acts chapter 20. Today's Word with Pastor Brett Metter is an outreach of Athey Creek Church in West Lynn, Oregon.
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7: You know, Ronald Reagan believed self-government required something that government could never replace. Responsibility in the hands of the people. In his 1981 inaugural address, Reagan warned against the idea that America had become too complicated to be governed by its citizens. Reagan asked, "If no one among us is capable of governing himself, then who among us has the capacity to govern someone else?" For Reagan, limited government was not about having no government. It was about remembering where responsibility begins, with individuals, families, communities, and the people themselves. Because when government assumes every responsibility, citizens gradually surrender their own. Self-government asks more of us than dependence ever will. And freedom requires a people willing to govern themselves before asking government to do it for them.
8: With SRN News, I'm Rich Thomason in Washington. They have sealed the deal, the U.S., Denmark, and Greenland signing an agreement to bolster security in the Arctic and the North Atlantic. President Trump says it's a good deal for all concerned and gives him exactly what he was looking for. The president says American and Iranian negotiators met for several hours yesterday. The president still hopes for an agreement to end the Iran war. He's also hoping for a deal that will soon end the Russia-Ukraine war. The president met with his Ukrainian counterpart yesterday at the U.N., and he is applauding the fighting spirit of the Ukrainians as the war rages on. Israel's prime minister taking issue with a claim made by French President Macron during a UN speech. It has to do with Hamas and the West Bank. Macron claims that Hamas never operated in the West Bank. Benjamin Netanyahu says that claim is absurd. More details, srnnews.com.
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1: Happiness. It's something we all want, but it can be so elusive. And it's not unique to our day and age, by the way. 2,000 years ago, the Greek philosopher Aristotle made this statement: happiness is the meaning and purpose in life. It's the very aim and end of human existence. But how can we find happiness? Sometimes people say money will make you happy. Well, we know that's not true, because we all know of people that have a lot of money who are not happy. We know where we won't find happiness, but where do we find happiness? You know, USA Today newspaper did an article on happiness, what it is and how to get it. They interviewed hundreds of experts on the topic, and they did this study during the holiday season, so they thought people would maybe be a little more happy than normal. And here's what they discovered from talking to experts on the subject of happiness. Number one, they discovered that families and friends provide the best antidote to unhappiness. A marriage makes most people happier, and a close family inoculates many kids against despair, according to long-term research. They also found the happiest people all seem to have good friends. So families and friends, the best antidote to unhappiness. Number two, things don't make you happy. University of Illinois psychologist Ed Diner said, quote, materialism is toxic for happiness. Even rich materialists aren't as happy as those who could care less about getting and spending. Number three, I found this one very interesting. If you want to be happy, be grateful for what you have. So gratefulness is a key component of happiness. Psychologists say gratitude has a lot to do with life satisfaction. Talking and writing about what they're grateful for amplifies adults' happiness. They also said it's important to learn to savor even the smallest pleasures of life. Here's another one. I really like this. Forgiving people are happy people. University of Michigan psychologist Christopher Peterson says, quote, forgiveness is the trait most strongly linked to happiness, end quote. He adds, it's the queen of all virtues and probably the hardest to come by. One more point. They found that Scandinavians are the happiest people. So if you're Scandinavian, you have this wire. Otherwise, there's these other principles. But isn't it worth noting that all of these are biblical principles and premise, apart from being Scandinavian? Gratefulness, forgiving, family, friends, and so forth. So here before us now in the Sermon on the Mount, the point of entry is what we call the Beatitudes. Or another way to put it, attitudes that should be. You could even call them the be happy attitudes, right? And each beatitude begins with the word blessed. And as I pointed out to you before, the word blessed is interchangeable with the word happy. So you could just as easily say, happy are the poor in spirit, happy are the meek, happy are they that hunger and thirst after righteousness, and so forth. So keep that in mind as we read them again. Jesus is unlocking for us the secret to happiness. Matthew chapter 5, starting in verse 2. He opened his mouth and taught them, saying, let me add a little note here. We often think that the Sermon on the Mount was delivered to thousands of people. In reality, it was delivered to the disciples of Jesus while a crowd was gathered around them. And the reason I bring that up is because these truths are for Christians only. Only a believer can live by the Sermon on the Mount. He opened his mouth and taught them, that would be the disciples, saying, verse 3, blessed are the poor in spirit, for theirs is the kingdom of heaven. Blessed are those who mourn, for they shall be comforted. Blessed are the meek, for they shall inherit the earth. Blessed are those who hunger and thirst for righteousness, for they shall be filled. Blessed are the merciful, for they shall obtain mercy. Blessed are the pure in heart, for they shall see God. Blessed are the peacemakers, for they shall be called the sons of God. We'll stop there. Let's review what we already discovered together. First of all, happy are the humble. Happy are the humble. Blessed are the poor in spirit. To be poor in spirit means you see yourself as you really are, spiritually destitute, a sinner in need of a savior. Number two, happy people are unhappy people, if you will. Blessed are they that mourn, verse 4, for they shall be comforted. Contextually, what this means is I see my sinful condition. I'm sorry for the way that I am. I'm sorry for the things I've said and things that I've done, and I mourn over it. The Bible says godly sorrow produces repentance. Then thirdly, a happy person will be a meek person. Verse 5, blessed are the meek. And all that means is simply seeing myself as I am. It's power under constraint. Remember, meekness is not weakness. Power is submitting yourself to the authority of God. Then we have the desire for a righteous life. A happy person passionately desires a righteous life. Verse 6, blessed are those that hunger and thirst for righteousness, for they shall be filled. This is speaking of spiritual hunger. There are some kinds of food that when I eat those foods, I'm not hungry afterwards. Mexican food would be one of them. Italian food would be another, especially if it involves pasta. After I eat, I'm full. In fact, I'm ready to go into a food coma.

0: 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My family wants to let you know how much we appreciate your ministry. 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It helps us grow in our walk with the Lord. A few times, I've felt God speaking to me through your messages. More power to you and Harvest Ministries.
1: When we hear from you, it's not only a blessing, it also confirms that the program is making an impact. If you have a story to share, call Pastor Greg and let him know. Call 1-866-871-1144. Again, 866-871-1144.
2: Well, we take a look now at what happy people do. These are characteristics of happy people according to the Beatitudes in Matthew 5. Here's Pastor Greg once again.
3: Happy people are merciful people. Happy people are merciful people. Look at verse 7. Blessed are the merciful. What does that mean? To be merciful means that I understand and empathize with those that don't know Jesus yet. You know, it's very easy in our polarized society today to see anyone that disagrees with us as our mortal enemy. But we should never think of someone who holds a different view than we hold, or someone who does not have our faith, a non-believer, as the enemy. They're not the enemy. The fact of the matter is they're under the control of the enemy. And the enemy is Satan. And the Bible says we should pray for people that are not believers yet. 2 Timothy 2:26, so they'll come to their senses and escape from the devil's trap. For they're being held captive by him to do whatever he wants. So when I'm merciful, I see behind the mask, I see behind the facade, and I see the person, and I find myself caring about them. Now, this is a radical thing for Jesus to say. Remember, Rome was effectively in control of a good part of the world at this time, including Judea. So this is a Roman culture, and Romans did not value mercy. In fact, Romans looked with disdain on mercy. A Roman philosopher of the day said, quote, mercy was the disease of the soul, end quote. They saw mercy as a sign of weakness. The Romans glorified justice, courage, discipline, and power. And they did not value human life. When a child was born at this time in Roman culture, the father had the right of patria protestis. Patria protestis, which simply meant that if he wanted the newborn child to live, he held his thumb up. If he did not want the child to live, he held his thumb down. And he had this power of patria protestis throughout the life of the child, which means if he didn't like the way the kid was turning out, he could have the child executed until that child became an adult. So that means that they could kill their children at any stage of life. Is that any different than abortion, especially late-term abortion? Did you know that 10,000 babies' lives are lost every year to late-term abortions, the majority of which take place for elective reasons? What kind of thinking is this? And you say, Greg, why are you bringing this up? This is political. Yes, it is political. And sometimes our moral views and our spiritual views derived from scripture spill right into the world of politics. We're getting ready to vote, people. And I'll tell you, for me personally, I could never vote for any candidate that supports abortion. So coming back to mercy, the Romans derided mercy. They laughed at mercy. And our culture is similar today in that regard. But Jesus says, blessed are the merciful. But what does it mean specifically? The word that Jesus uses here in Matthew 6:3 for mercy is also used concerning the word almsgiving. So what it means literally is helping a person in need. It's very simple. Mercy is seeing a man without food and giving him food. Mercy is seeing someone who is lonely and giving them company. Mercy is not just seeing a need, it's meeting the need. It's pity plus action. It's doing something about it. We can stand around all day and say, oh, I feel so sorry

for those people, but mercy says, I'm going to do something for those people. These people who extend mercy. It's very important, but let's not misunderstand it. He says, blessed are the merciful, for they shall obtain mercy. Jesus is not saying, I must give mercy in order to receive mercy. Because if that were the case, that would mean there's something I do to receive salvation. Here's what it really means. Jesus is saying, since you have been a recipient of mercy, since God has extended his mercy to you, therefore you should be a merciful person. Forgiven people should be forgiving people, willing to show that same mercy to others as well. Number two, a happy person will be a holy person. A happy person will be a holy person. Verse 8, blessed are the pure in heart, for they shall see God. Now, this comes back to what's already happened to us. If we go to the first beatitude, I've seen myself as I am, a sinner. I've mourned over my condition, producing a sense of meekness in me and a hunger and thirst for spiritual things and a desire to extend mercy. Now, I have this purity in heart. You know, it's funny with the heart because we use it to express our emotion. We'll say something like, well, you know, my mind says one thing, but my heart says another. Or if we don't think someone is compassionate enough, we'll say, hey, man, where's your heart? Or of another, we might say, oh, he wears his heart on his sleeve. So coming back to the question of where's your heart, maybe it's on your sleeve. Check, it might be there. Then there's countless songs about the heart. Of course, Stevie Nicks sang along with Tom Petty, Stop Dragging My Heart Around. Billy Ray Cyrus had an achy, breaky heart. And he also had a mullet. So I had something worse than a mullet. And I wish I had a picture, but I don't have one for you. I had something worse than a mullet. I call it a skullet. I'm losing my hair, so I'm combing it over on the top. You know what a comb over is, right? How many of you have comb overs? Okay, they'll never admit it. We know what you're doing. So you grow your hair really long, you comb it over, and then you lay hairspray on it. I had so much hairspray on my comb over, it was bulletproof. Anyway, so we sing about the heart, we talk about the heart, and what we are saying is, well, it's our emotion. But in the Bible, that's not what the heart means. It doesn't mean your emotion. When the Bible says, love the Lord your God with all of your mind, with all of your soul, with all of your heart, it's talking about loving God with everything. In the Hebrew thinking, and as Jesus is expressing it, when we talk about being pure in heart, it means your whole being is directed toward God, and it's purity. I mean, how can you be pure in heart? We're so into purity these days, you know, pure water. We all carry bottled water around with us. You know, this everyone has the bottled water. You have Agua Vita, Agua Fina, Dasani, Evian, Arrowhead. So we obsess over the purity of the water we drink, you know, but God is interested in the purity of our heart. But how do you have a pure heart? Let's understand what it means. To be pure in heart means to be single in your heart. Let me explain. Later in the Sermon on the Mount, Jesus says, if your eye is single, your whole body will be full of light. But if your eye is evil or double visioned, your whole body will be full of darkness. To be single or to be pure in heart means to have a single focus on Jesus Christ. That clarity. It's the one thing we should all want as Christians. David wrote, one thing have I desired of the Lord, and that will I seek after, that I may dwell in the house of the Lord all the days of my life. One thing. Then Paul says, this one thing I do, forgetting the things that are behind and pressing forward to the things that are before, I press toward the mark for the prize of the upward call of God in Christ Jesus.

0: great insights today from the Beatitudes in the Lord's Sermon on the Mount. And Pastor Greg Laurie has more to come from this study here on A New Beginning, so don't miss it. Pastor Greg mentioned that Christians are sons and daughters of God. It's a mind-boggling privilege to be called the children of God. But if you've not made your peace with God, if you've not yet come to Jesus to have your sins forgiven, that doesn't yet apply to you. But Pastor Greg, someone can enter into that kind of relationship today, can't they?
1: They can, and it's so simple. And I think because it's so simple, people think, oh, it can't be that easy. Well, look, Jesus did all the heavy lifting. He carried the cross for you. He died on that cross that he carried. This isn't about what you do. It's about what he's done. But here's what the Bible says. Whoever will call upon the name of the Lord will be saved. So let's just say that you're caught in a riptide out in the ocean and you need help. And there's a lifeguard at the stand and they see you. You've got to call out to them and let them know you need saving. And the same is true when it comes to eternal life. Jesus is ready to save you. Will you call out to him? You say, well, okay, how do I do that? You do it through prayer. And prayer is just talking to God. So listen, I'd like to lead you in a simple prayer. And if you pray this prayer after me, I believe God will hear it and answer it, and Christ will come to live inside of you. So if you want Jesus to come into your life and forgive you of your sin, if you want to know that you'll go to heaven when you die, if you want to fill that big hole in your heart, just pray this prayer after me. You could pray it out loud if you like. Pray it in the quietness of your heart, but pray these words if you would. Lord Jesus, I know that I'm a sinner, but I know that you're the Savior who died on the cross for my sin. I am sorry for my sin, and I turn from it now. And I choose to follow you from this moment forward. Be my Savior and my Lord. Be my God and my friend. Thanks for hearing this prayer and answering this prayer. In Jesus' name I pray. Amen. Listen, if you just prayed that prayer, I want you to know that God has heard you and has answered it. The Bible says, these things we write to you that believe on the name of the Son of God, that you may know that you have eternal life, that you may know. It's yours now. God has given it to you because it's the gift of eternal life through Jesus Christ, our Lord. Congratulations and welcome to the family of God.
0: Yeah, that's right. 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Well, Pastor Greg, we have so many people who help us. They help by praying for us. Mm-hmm. They help by investing, by being partners with us. In fact, we've got a group called Harvest Partners who help on a regular basis.
1: Yeah.
0: When they give, let me ask you an insider question. When they give, how is that money used?
1: Well, that's a great question. So the answer is, it goes into our ministry, which is quite diverse. It goes into our crusade ministry. And by the way, we just wrapped up a crusade in July at Angel Stadium, and we saw the Lord work. We saw people committing their life to Christ as they have for 35 years. It's absolutely amazing. It goes to our radio broadcast. It goes to reaching people through our television ministry and other opportunities that come our way. I have to tell you, we have some amazing opportunities in this coming year. And I'll tell you more about them as we get closer to it. But what a great time to be bringing the gospel. I'm so thankful, as we have just celebrated our 250th birthday as a nation, that we have the freedom in the United States of America to preach the gospel and to teach the word of God. Never take that freedom for granted. It really is a privilege. That's why so many people want to come to our country, the land of the free and the home of the brave. We truly are blessed by God. And we want to continue to take advantage of that freedom that we have in America and declare the ultimate freedom that people can have in a relationship with God through Jesus Christ. Freedom from the power of sin. Freedom to live a new life glorifying God. So stand with us, if you would, and invest in our ministry so you can share in the fruit of what we're doing in the months and years to come. 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
4: 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I'm Dave Strum on this Wednesday morning. 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
14: You know, Ronald Reagan believed self-government required something that government could never replace, responsibility in the hands of the people. In his 1981 inaugural address, Reagan warned against the idea that America had become too complicated to be governed by its citizens. Reagan asked, "If no one among us is capable of governing himself, then who among us has the capacity to govern someone else?" For Reagan, limited government was not about having no government. It was about remembering where responsibility begins, with individuals, families, communities, and the people themselves. Because when government assumes every responsibility, citizens gradually surrender their own. Self-government asks more of us than dependence ever will. And freedom requires a people willing to govern themselves before asking government to do it for them.
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16: At SRN News, I'm Rich Thomason in Washington. Iran's president says the people of his country are the victims of terrorism, not at the hands of Iranian security forces who have killed thousands of Iranians, but rather at the hands of the U.S. Masoud Pezeshkian leveled the charge in a speech this morning at the U.N. in New York. Meanwhile, President Trump has put Iran on notice, telling the U.N. General Assembly that he has a big decision to make. He says if Iran does not agree to a deal with the U.S., it could face annihilation. But the president predicts an agreement will be made after the midterm elections. President Trump met with Ukrainian President Zelensky at the U.N. yesterday. President Trump holding out hope for a deal to end the long-running Russia-Ukraine war. Stocks in the red on Wall Street, the Dow down 66 points, the Nasdaq off 312 points. More details, srnnews.com.
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21: Osama bin Laden declared war on the United States. Are we to attack them or are we to turn the other cheek? What is the Christian position?
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23: 25 years ago, America was attacked on September 11th by radical Islam as they flew commercial jets into the Twin Towers in New York City, along with other targets. Thousands of innocent people were murdered. 5 days after that, my mentor and former pastor of Coral Ridge Presbyterian Church, Dr. D. James Kennedy, delivered a sermon on what Christians should do in response. Today, we'd like to share that message with you from 2001, The Towers Fell. What should Christians do? What he said 25 years ago is still true today. Here's our former pastor and my mentor, Dr. D. James Kennedy.
21: When we gathered together here last Lord's Day, none of us could have had the faintest inkling of the catastrophic events that would transpire before we gathered here again. Indeed, how true the scripture is when it reminds us that we know not what a day may bring forth. And today, we, as millions of others across the nation, we join together to share the grief and mourn the loss experienced by more than 5,000 families who have had one that perhaps they loved more than life itself ripped from their bosom. Indeed, it is tragic beyond our ability to express. Our hearts, as with all of the others, have cried out, O Lord, let it not be. But how can such things have happened to America? We are not at war, and I'm afraid that most have forgotten that exactly 5 years ago, in August of 1996, Osama bin Laden declared war on the United States. And we are now experiencing some of the horrors that war always brings with it. It has often been said by those who have experienced it that war is hell. And now many Americans right here at home have discovered the truthfulness of that statement. We have seen, the experts have told us, that it appears that this man, this elusive man, Osama bin Laden, is indeed the mastermind behind this, as the man who inherited billions of dollars and is using it to carry out his own twisted ideas of justice and righteousness. We were reminded today in the scripture that the father of these people, Ishmael, was described by an angel of God as one who would be a wild man, a man whose hand is against everyone, and everyone else's hand is against him. We are told that there were probably 50 or 60 nations represented in those World Trade Centers, and this one has done a pretty good job of turning most of the world against him. America is a peaceful nation. We are not a country that is likely to start a war, but we are not a country once plunged into a war that is likely to not finish it. How should Christians view this? It seems to me that in listening to a number of Christians, they are very confused about what their attitude should be. We have people who have declared that they are indeed very angry with this man and that they would kill him if they could get their hands on him. We have others who have said, now wait a minute, you're supposed to be Christians. And Christians are supposed to love their enemies. They're supposed to turn the other cheek. Now, how can you say those things? So that does indeed create something of a problem for a Christian. What should our attitude be? Well, let me see if I can make something clear that I'm afraid a lot of church members don't understand. Jesus Christ, in the Sermon on the Mount, Matthew's chapter 5 through 7, gave us the broad picture of Christian personal ethics. There have come to be two different interpretations of that Sermon on the Mount. One which is known as the Reformed view, and all Reformed churches. The other is a view that is sometimes called the Quaker view, which is held by those who hold to their beliefs. And there is quite a difference. We believe that the ethics taught in the Sermon on the Mount are Christian personal ethics. They believe that they are ethics that apply to every phase of life, whether individually or corporately or civilly. State governments and all are bound by that particular set of ethics. We believe that that is not true. and that it causes many people to be very confused. Are we to be angry with them, or are we to love them? Are we to attack them, or are we to turn the other cheek? What is the Christian position? As I said, we hold to the Reform view, which says that these are personal Christian ethics. They're not corporate, civil, or governmental ethics that are involved here. Those are taught in Romans chapter 13. I commend both the Sermon on the Mount and Romans 13 to your careful study. That the Sermon on the Mount does not contain corporate or civil ethics is clearly understood by someone that would examine them carefully. For example, if someone smites thee on the right cheek, Christ said, turn to him the other also. Now, if that is civil ethics that are being talked about here, then we might imagine a scene where your wife is attacked by someone who breaks into your house, who beats her up unmercifully, breaks her jaw, knocks her teeth out, and leaves her badly broken and wounded. You tackle this man, he is arrested and brought into court, and I am the judge, the representative of the civil government. And you tell me that this horrid criminal has broken into your house and brutally beaten your wife and knocked her teeth out, broken her jaw, and that you want this man prosecuted. And I, as a judge, say, now, just a minute, sir, do I not understand that you all are Christians? Well, yes, we are, of course. Well, then, that means you're supposed to turn the other cheek, correct? That's amazing how many Christians I've seen on TV programs that are totally baffled when confronted with some such scenario as that. And I, as a judge, say, well, ma'am, since you claim to be a Christian and this criminal beat you, broke your jaw, then right now turn to him the other cheek and let him take a whack or two at that. How would you feel, sir? I think you might be over the bench and taking a few whacks at me. That is obviously absurd. Why is it absurd? Because it's not the judge's cheek that's involved. Duh. Or, I'm the president of a bank. You happen to deal with my bank. You've come in to make a deposit. And as you're making out the certificates, you notice a man comes in off the street, very poorly dressed. And you hear him as he walks up to me and says, you're the president of the bank, aren't you? And I say, yes, I am. And he said, well, I want a loan. How much would you like? $10,000. On the other hand, let's make it $1,000,000. Because I understand, sir, is that you are a Christian. Yes, I am. Now, does not Jesus say, from him that would borrow of thee, turn not thou away? So I'll just take my $1,000,000 bills. Okay. I start passing it out. And you put your deposit slip in your pocket and leave the bank. What's wrong with my doing that? The problem is, it's not my money I'm giving away. It happens to be yours. These are personal Christian ethics. They're not corporate or civil governmental ethics. You find those in Romans 13, where we read that the government does not bear the sword in vain. The sword is a sign of the power to take life. And so here we see the power of the state. We are to act on the principles of love and mercy. The state operates on the principles of justice. So don't be confused if some talk show host tries to trip you up. And I've noticed them doing this over and over again this week. And it should remind us that the unbeliever in situations like this always has one purpose in mind. They want to condemn God and justify themselves.
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23: 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As you heard, the question back then was, should Christians turn the other cheek or take a stand to administer justice? As you heard Dr. Kennedy, the Bible points to the clarity of justice. Then the next question was, what should Christians ultimately keep in mind? And what should we do during times like this? Dr. Kennedy looks at that next when Truths That Transform Radio continues. Share some examples how Christianity has impacted civilization.
0: Moses comes down the mountain with the law, and the law says that every individual is made in the image of God. Lo and behold, your worth, it's based on you being made in the image of God. This was revolutionary. It gave birth to the concept of the individual.
22: Are you being told that God, the Bible, and Christianity is not true and does not pertain to today? 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CRM.TV. 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
21: So then, that means that I, as a Christian, am not to hate. I don't hate anyone. We are to love our enemies. And it also doesn't mean that the government should say, oh, gee, we're a Christian nation. You're forgiven. Come back anytime. Of course not. I hope that the full brunt of justice falls upon those people.

0: Why didn't I hear anything when I said we are to love them? Thank you. Even though the kinds of things they are doing are beyond my comprehension. And now they go hide out in the desert, hoping that we won't find them. We will find them. But we are reminded of what the Scripture says. Paul says in Thessalonians, "For when they shall say peace and safety, then sudden destruction cometh upon them, as to travail upon a woman with child, and they shall not escape." My friends, we know not what a day may bring forth. We, none of us, knew what would happen last Tuesday, and you don't know, and I don't know what will happen tomorrow. And thus the Bible says, prepare to meet your God. Are you prepared to meet God? When I was just 24 years of age, as a young man, not giving a thought to God, and then I was confronted with the kind of question that I just mentioned to you. When my alarm clock radio came on, it was the then famous Dr. Donald Gray Barnhouse, a great scholar and a powerful preacher. And the first words that I heard when my alarm clock radio went on were these, "Young man, that'll wake you up in a hurry. If you were to die tonight and stand before Almighty God, and He were to say to you, what right do you have to enter into my heaven? What would you say?" I turned about four different shades of white. What would I say? And I ask you this day, what would you say? What right do you have to enter into God's heaven? This is what I said. I said, because I've tried to live a good life, I've tried to follow the Ten Commandments, live by the Golden Rule, do the best I could. If you're not laughing, you've got a problem. Because that could not have possibly been more wrong. And he said, if you had the audacity to say such a thing as that to the all-holy God, he would have instantly plunged you into the lake of fire. He had my attention. And I listened while he explained the glorious gospel of Jesus Christ, a very simple statement, only three words long. Heaven is free. Is free. The Bible puts it this way. The wages of sin is death, but the gift of God is eternal life through Jesus Christ, our Lord. It's free to us. But it was paid for at infinite cost by Jesus Christ upon the cross. He paid for it with His own life, His own blood shed for us upon that tree. And He offers it freely to us. Heaven is a free gift paid for by Christ and offered to all of us that will place our trust in Him. Ah, dear friends, this war that was declared, this war will go on. Are you ready to meet Him? We know not what a day will bring forth. The love of Jesus Christ, it's something that dispels all hatred and fills our hearts with a glorious love that is poured out from Him. That regardless of what tragedy may befall us, that we will be with Him forever. That is the most important lesson that I believe that we can derive from this great disaster. Father, should there be anyone here in this room who has not yet entered into that personal relationship with Jesus Christ, may they right now say in the intimacy of their own souls, Lord Jesus Christ, Son of God, Savior of men, I am a sinner. I ask you to come into my heart, to forgive me and grant me the gift of eternal life. I accept you as Lord and Savior of my heart. And right now, I receive the wondrous, free gift of everlasting life. In thy most blessed name, amen.
1: That was the late Dr. D. James Kennedy, former pastor of Coral Ridge Presbyterian Church in Fort Lauderdale, Florida, with a special 9/11 memorial message from 25 years ago. This was just 5 days after the 9/11 attack on our nation on Truths That Transform Radio. You can hear this message again at crm.tv/radio, When the Towers Fell, at crm.tv/radio. Rob, as we heard from Dr. Kennedy, we know not what a day will bring forth, but no matter what tragedy may fall upon us, we will be with Him forever. What are your thoughts on this?
2: Yeah, this is the hope that only the Christian has, and this is why it's so important that Christianity continues to advance in the public square. Any day could be another 9/11. People need to know the truth of the gospel. They need to know the hope that is offered in Jesus Christ alone, and that in moments of joy and in moments of triumph as a nation, but also in moments like 9/11, we know that our hope is built on the solid rock of Christ and His righteousness.
1: Rob, how important is prayer right now?
2: Prayer is super important. First and foremost, prayer is commanded by God for His people to express their utter dependence upon Him. Every time we bow the knee in prayer, we are recognizing that we can't, but we know the One who can. But also in addition to that, we realize and believe that God not only ordains the ends, but He ordains the means to those ends. God works through prayers, and He works through praying people. What made this nation great 250 years ago was the power of prayer, the power of men and women who pledged their ultimate allegiance to Christ as King, Christ as the Savior. And so as we enter into an election season, we need to be praying that our ultimate hope would not be in the outcome of an election, but our ultimate hope would be in the Lord of this nation, that His sovereign hand would continue to guide this nation as we continue to seek His face and remain one nation under God. But on the other hand, just because our ultimate hope is not an election, we realize that God still uses politicians and government and legislation to advance His righteous cause. So we should also be praying that men and women would be elected that best represent the values and the morals of a Christian worldview, that righteousness would continue to exalt the nation. We think of the psalmist who writes, "Blessed is the nation whose God is the Lord." So that's what we should be praying for, that we would send more and more men and women to Washington, D.C., to the State House, to our local civic governments and commissions that represent God and His righteousness. Because after all, someone's morality is always shaping legislation, and we want to make sure that we have legislation and candidates that are standing for righteousness and ensuring that righteousness would still exalt this nation.
1: Amen. Thank you, Rob. As you heard, Rob, prayer is needed big time in this country. 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
6: With SRN News, I'm Rich Thomason in Washington. Iran's president says the people of his country are the victims of terrorism, not at the hands of Iranian security forces who have killed thousands of Iranians, but rather at the hands of the U.S. Masoud Pezeshkian leveled the charge in a speech this morning at the U.N. in New York. Meanwhile, President Trump has put Iran on notice, telling the U.N. General Assembly that he has a big decision to make. He says if Iran does not agree to a deal with the U.S., it could face annihilation. But the president predicts an agreement will be made after the midterm elections. President Trump met with Ukrainian President Zelensky at the UN yesterday. President Trump holding out hope for a deal to end the long-running Russia-Ukraine war. Stocks in the red on Wall Street, the Dow down 66 points, the NASDAQ off 312 points. More details, srnnews.com.
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11: There are people who are in need, who have needs, and God impresses your heart to say something to them, to give them something, to go see them, to express some form of love to them. Don't make excuses, just be obedient to God. He would not impress your heart to do something if there were not a need. He would not impress your heart to do something, to go, to be, to give, if God didn't have in mind something specific he wanted to accomplish.
12: The subject of giving makes many Christians stiffen with resistance. But for others, it's something that brings great joy. If you find fulfillment in meeting the needs of others, then you may have the gift of giving. Today on In Touch, the teaching ministry of Dr. Charles Stanley will learn about this spiritual gift as we continue our series, Living in the Power of the Holy Spirit.
11: Each believer has a motivational gift. That is the thing that gives you the most sense of confidence. When you operate out of that gift, you'll have the greatest sense of fruitfulness, being more productive that way, greatest sense of contentment because you're operating and working out of that particular gift. Now, a person can have any one of the seven gifts that he mentions and do well at whatever vocation God calls you. For example, a person can have the gift of service and be an excellent administrator. A person can have the gift of mercy, for example, be an excellent leader. So it doesn't mean that just because you don't have that particular specific gift doesn't mean you can't do well at what you do. The issue is not what you're calling or what your profession, but the issue is, do you know what that spiritual gift is? You will operate out of that. And so when it comes to the gift of giving, what does he mean when he speaks of the gift of giving? Let's look at the characteristics and you ask yourself the question, well, certainly I don't have the gift of giving because I'm not wealthy. It has nothing to do with being wealthy. You could have the gift of giving and being wealthy. You could have the gift of giving and not be wealthy. So it's not so much how much you have, but your attitude about it and what you do, how resourceful you are, and how you take care of those resources. So what's one of the first characteristics? One of the first characteristics is this, and that is a person who has the gift of giving is able to see resources. They're able to identify things that oftentimes people overlook. And so that person is able to make wise purchases, wise use of their money in order to have money to give for the Lord's work. And whereas someone would say, well, I just don't have anything to give, the person with the gift of giving, they're able to see, well, if I use this wisely, if I expend my resources wisely here, if I don't purchase that at this time, I'll have more to give to the Lord's work. And so they're able to plan ahead. That's why they have resources to give, because they're very careful with their money. A second characteristic of this person is simply this, and that is they desire, when they give, to feel a part of the work. The person with the gift of giving isn't somebody who just sort of gives with no relationship. They, first of all, give themselves. They have to see that they're involved in that work. For example, whether it's some other ministry or whether it's a church or whatever it might be, they want to be involved themselves. Their heart's got to be in it. They just don't give it out there and spread it out and have no relationship. They want to be involved. They want to feel like they're a part of it. They want to feel like that they're making a contribution to the Lord's work. And so their heart goes before their money. And oftentimes that person needs assurance in their heart. They need assurance that their decision is a decision that God has enabled them to make, not just giving it, but they want to be certain that God has led them to give, because their heart is there, not just their money. A third characteristic that's so evident in them, and that's this: they desire to give high quality things. For example, the person with the gift of giving isn't going to find the cheapest thing they can find to give you a gift. But they're going to buy something that is of the quality that they can be proud that they gave it, not that they want credit. And also, they want to give the kind of gift that has a lasting value to it. They don't buy trinkets and junk. They want to buy something that has a lasting value that will be meaningful to you because it was meaningful to them to purchase it. And, of course, there's also the characteristic that they hope that their gift is an answer to prayer. The person with the gift of giving is very careful. And so they hope that somehow that they have discovered a need. And without you even mentioning it, that they are able to meet that need. And they get the greatest pleasure in recognizing the fact and realizing that they, without being told, have given to meet a need that God impressed them to give. The person with the gift of giving lives with a sensitivity. They live with a sensitivity of what is God saying, how does God want me to handle this, and the greatest sense of satisfaction that they get is simply this. They gave not knowing what the particular need was, or didn't know it when they knew that they wanted to give, and then find out that what they gave was a specific answer to prayer. Now, so when it comes to our relationship to money, And money can corrupt people as well as also crown them with many blessings. It depends on your attitude toward it and how you handle it. And so the person with the gift of giving is very careful. They want to be sure that God has told them to give it. And that's a very wise thing, because people can just squander God's money and on the basis of being generous or giving to others, when sometimes that's the motive's wrong. When you're giving to be recognized and giving to get thanks and giving to be seen and giving to be heard and all the rest, as the scripture says, he says, you know what? And Matthew is the one who said it. He said, you already have your reward. We give because we love him. We give because he's told us to do this and to speak to that person or to give to them. The personal gift of giving, very careful, and what brings them the greatest satisfaction is they gave and discovered there was a need. God spoke to my heart and I obeyed God. Now, this person also has a desire to give secretly. And that is, they love giving without telling anybody. And you know what? One of the reasons the person with the gift of giving just keeps on giving is because as they keep on giving, not asking for anything in return, not looking for recognition, what does God do? God honors that. But giving secretly, the person who has the gift of giving, they take great delight in doing that because, as we said, first of all, they want to meet needs for the Lord's work. They're not looking for credit, not looking for recognition, but they're looking to be involved in the work. Because you see, the personal gift of giving is not interested in getting rewards here and now. They're interested in future rewards. And so they can give generously. They can give however God requires them to give. And knowing their heart that one of these days at the judgment, they'll be rewarded accordingly. And then, of course, the person with the gift of giving prefers to give without appeals. Now, there was a time, for example, on television when many people were asking for money, and here's what they'd say. And I can remember this. If you don't give to this ministry, if you don't send it in today, we're going to be off the air next week. If you don't give now, we're going to be gone. And my feeling was, be gone. And here's the reason. If God wants you on, he'll keep you on. You don't have to browbeat people to give. If it's the Lord's work, then listen, imagine Almighty God not providing for Almighty God's work. So we trust God. There are times when you make the need known in a very wise way. But when you start pressuring

The person with the gift of giving also has an understanding that money can corrupt. Now, money is neither good nor bad. It's simply a tool. You would not say this hammer is good or bad if it's made correctly. It's just a tool. Money is a tool. And listen carefully. Money can corrupt. And you look at the people, for example, who win the lottery. How many of them are disciplined? How many of them are broke within a few years? Why? Because they didn't know how to handle money to begin with. They don't know how to handle it today, and it doesn't last. And the scripture tells us and warns us that it's like a bird with wings. It can leave you very fast. You can lose it a whole lot easier than you worked for it and made it. And so the person with the gift of giving, very sensitive to those things, and very sensitive and realize that you cannot be undisciplined with money. And when I say floating through the malls, for example, I simply mean that a lot of people, simply this, they're not disciplined with their finances. They somehow never stop to think, if I go shopping, should I ask God about whether I should buy this or not? And here's what happens. They ask the wrong question. The wrong question is this. The wrong question is, if I buy this, how much will I have left? That's not the right question. The right question is, is this the wisest thing to do? Because you can always rationalize, well, if I buy this, let's see. Maybe I may have to scrunch a little bit, but I think I'll make it. Why are Americans in debt? Lack of discipline. Lack of discipline. We don't have to have everything we see. We don't have to have the most expensive. There are some people who shop at the most expensive places. You know why? Not because they can afford it, but they love to talk about where they went shopping. Why pay twice the price of something equal in value so you can boast of it? Poor handling of your resources. Person with the gift of giving, they're going to ask the right question. Is this the wisest thing I can do? Is this the wisest way for me to handle? Am I getting the best value for my money? And oftentimes, people do not. They ask the question, what do I have left? God holds us responsible for the way we spend all of our money. Let me ask you a question. Wouldn't you really rather have what God would provide for you with freedom, financial freedom? You don't owe anybody anything? Wouldn't you rather be financially free than to have all the stuff that's not needed, not necessary? And the truth is, listen, one of the characteristics of that person is contentment. Personal gift of giving who is walking in the Spirit, they're contented. And if God wants to add something, or if he says you can have this or you can do this, here's what you'll discover. Watch this. God will give you much more than you expect, anticipate, or deserve if you let him do it in his timing, in his way. But if you go out there and get yourself in debt, you know what happens? Oftentimes, God would provide for people what they get in debt buying because they don't give him time to provide it in his way. You say, well, now, God would never do so. And so how do you know he wouldn't? And I think it must grieve the heart of God when he sees a person going out and purchasing something that he already knows he's lining up somebody over here to give them that very thing. You say, well, now, God wouldn't give me that. You don't know that. Well, I don't think I deserve that. Well, that's not the issue. The issue is this. Is God trying to teach you something? Does he want to show you how awesome he is? Does he want to show you how great he is, how good and loving and kind he is? Just give him the opportunity. And sometimes we don't. Most people don't. And so they get themselves in debt, and then they wonder why they're having a hard time and what's God up to in their life. Now, that person also, listen, is very thrifty in what they purchase, not just what they think about other people. Very thrifty. Now, the result of that is this, that sometimes that person, in realizing what it took for them to make what they have, and most people who have an abundance worked hard. And most people who have an abundance, they worked hard, they saved, they tried to be disciplined in the things that God wanted them to have. And so what they have, they have because they have practiced some very simple principles. So the person with the gift of giving, they understand the value of money, how it can corrupt you, listen, think about this. Anything that enslaves you is not good. And so any conduct that you and I have, any way we live that puts us in any form of slavery is not good, because he said, listen, he came to set us free. Free in every aspect of our life. We all agree that any form of slavery is wrong. That God wants us

0: is free to obey him. Then, of course, there's the whole issue of giving to motivate others to give. Sometimes the person who gives, and all of us are giving, and there's nothing wrong with sharing with someone else, not so much how much you give, but you might say, you know what, God impressed my heart to give so-and-so, and I didn't. Let me tell you what he did. You see, what happens is we have wonderful testimonies of what happens in our lives when we give, especially, and the person with the gift of giving, they love to give sacrificially because they see God at work. And you see, a person maybe who has plenty or certainly more than they need, for them to give sacrificially, sometimes it's hard because they have to ask, well, what's sacrificial? Because the more I give, the more I receive. And so they don't even feel the sacrifice, but they love the idea of giving to the point that they recognize, well, listen, at least I've sacrificed something here. So sometimes a sacrificial gift isn't so much the fact that we give when there's so much plenty, but the fact that we sacrifice something else. And the person with the gift of giving understands that, that there is blessing when we put the Lord first and obey him in whatever he may require of us. And then, of course, they're able to see financial resources and other people overlook. If I challenge you today, not putting pressure, challenge you to give more than financially, you say, well, you know, there's no way I could give that much. But here's what the gift of giving says. Well, I don't have that much cash, but what else do I have? What would happen in your house if you went in your basement, in your closets, in your attic, things that you haven't looked at in years, things you have not used, dresses or trousers or suits you've not worn, you said, I'm going to collect everything in my house that I'm not using, and I'm going to see what happens. You may be surprised at how much money you have invested in stuff or things that you don't use, that you don't use them anymore. Let me ask you a question. How many of you ladies have pushed dresses back in the car? You don't ever wear them anymore. You wouldn't give them away, but you don't wear them anymore. How many of us have suits we don't wear anymore, or trousers or shirts or whatever it might be, or shoes? But how many of them do you really use? So listen, the person with the gift of giving, you know what they do? They see resources. Other people say, well, you know what? I just don't have the money. Well, look around. And the reason I know that's true is because on one occasion we were raising money and asking people to make sacrificial gifts. You'd be surprised what people came up with. They had yard sales, garage sales. They looked at their jewelry. They gave jewelry. They looked at other things they have. They sold all kinds of stuff. I mean, hundreds of thousands of dollars worth of stuff that was not being used. They cashed it in, sold it in some fashion, gave it to the Lord's work. So the person with the gift of giving, they see these resources that oftentimes are overlooked. And then, of course, the person with the gift of giving, oftentimes, before they give, they will confirm it with their husband or wife. And let's say that God challenges you as a husband to give so much money to whatever, to whomever. Personal gift of giving doesn't give just off the cuff. They want confirmation. And so the man's going to say to his wife, let me tell you what I'm thinking. Why don't we pray and ask God to show us both so that we'll both know that we're doing the right thing? And there's a great sense of security because, you see, the person with the gift of giving wants, desires to protect what God has given them, not that they're not going to give it. They want confirmation. Now there's a greater sense of security. She and I both prayed about it. He and I both prayed about it. It's what we believe God wants us to do. And they give in that fashion. So somebody says, well, I'm not rich. Will this make me wealthy? Let me tell you why it will. He said, well, that's what I've been waiting for you to tell us. I've been waiting the whole message to find out how this make me wealthy. Tell you, make you wealthy. You'll have a fantastic relationship to Jesus Christ because you're bringing your life under discipline and you're being obedient to him. That is the greatest form of wealth possible. Now you say, well, I had something more in mind like dollar marks. Well, let's put it this way. Here's what he says. Given it shall be given to you. And it's to be given to you the way God gives, and that's a full measure. The person with the gift of giving has a wonderful opportunity, but a great sense of responsibility and accountability. And I would simply say this, learn, first of all, the principle of discipline. I do what is right. what is wise, what is best, and then I'll watch God operate, and you'll see what happens. You may be surprised at how much money you save in one given week by watching carefully how much you spend, what you spend it on, how much you give, and how much you listen to God before you part with your resources you had to work for, and God in His grace gave you the strength to do it. You may find out that you are more wealthy than you thought. And you may find out with a little practice of discipline that God will multiply your resources. And you may find out as you operate on discipline, He will set you free of debt. And you thought it could never happen. That's my prayer for you.
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1: 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We need to pay attention to the little things because they often make a big difference. With an illustration for believers, here's a moment with Charles Stanley.
0: You go out and leave your lights on, and they burn all day long while you're gone. You know what you just did? You just took money God gave you and gave it to the power company. Because you didn't use it. Nobody's there, nobody's reading, nobody needs any lights. So what would happen if we left all the lights on in these buildings all day long, all week long? We would be wasting hundreds of thousands of dollars. And so somebody says, well, if I leave the lights on in one room, what difference is that going to make? Now, I'm not saying you shouldn't leave a nightlight on or something like that, but I'm just talking about just walking out and leaving lights here and leaving lights there. People say, my kids did just walk out and leave the lights on. What about the parents? Did you teach them to do that? And so if you grew up when there wasn't very much money and every penny counted, you know what you did? You walked out of the room and you cut the lights off. And so just because now you have plenty or have enough, you just leave them on and give it to somebody else. And so it doesn't take but a few mistakes like that. And you know what happens? Over a period of a year, you have just given away money and you have absolutely nothing to show for it.
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13: You know, Ronald Reagan believed self-government required something that government could never replace, responsibility in the hands of the people. In his 1981 inaugural address, Reagan warned against the idea that America had become too complicated to be governed by its citizens. Reagan asked, "If no one among us is capable of governing himself, then who among us has the capacity to govern someone else?" For Reagan, limited government was not about having no government. It was about remembering where responsibility begins, with individuals, families, communities, and the people themselves. Because when government assumes every responsibility, citizens gradually surrender their own. Self-government asks more of us than dependence ever will. And freedom requires a people willing to govern themselves before asking government to do it for them.
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5: 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I'm Dave Straub to remind you that in just 30 minutes we'll be playing the Seculo Show. 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
15: With SRN News, I'm Bob Agnew in Washington. About half of rural American voters believe the economy is worse off now than when President Trump returned to office. That's according to a new survey that points to economic frustration among a key group that has largely backed Trump and other Republicans in recent elections. A poll of more than 2,000 rural registered voters was carried out by the Associated Press and KFF. New survey points to economic frustration among that group. About half of rural Americans believe that the economy simply is not going in the right direction. Iran's president says the people of his country are what he calls the victims of terrorism, not at the hands of Iranian security forces who've killed thousands of Iranians, but rather at the hands of the U.S. Meanwhile, President Trump has put Iran on notice. He told the U.N. and General Assembly he has a big decision to make after the midterm elections, whether to make a new deal with Iran or whether to wipe it out completely. More on these stories at SRNnews.com.
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19: Our lives are like a cup. 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Would you drink that water? I would not drink that water.
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20: 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Ephesians is a letter that the Apostle Paul wrote from prison to the church in Ephesus, showing every believer who they really are in Christ. And right from the start, Paul reminds us that we are a blessed people. You see, God has already given us riches in Christ that no one can ever take away. Ephesus may have been known for their achievements and wealth, but they were a pagan city filled with violence and immorality, and a place where everything you have can be gone in an instant. So today, Pastor Jack teaches that God calls us saints no matter where we live or what we've done. It's not by our own goodness, but by trusting in God who cleanses us and calls us his own. Now with his message called, We Are Blessed in God, Part 1, here's pastor and Bible teacher, Jack Hibbs.
19: I want to know how blessed we are in God. Jesus says here, at verse 1, John chapter 15, I am the true vine, and my Father is the vine dresser. Every branch in me, you could circle that if you want, in me, that does not bear fruit, he takes away, and every branch that bears fruit, he prunes it. You can say that is a trial. Oh man, I'm doing so good, things are going great, and I'm just having a blessed time growing in the Lord, and then chomp, off goes a hand, so to speak, spiritually. A trial comes into your life. Man, what's going on? He's just pruning you so you produce more fruit, that he may bear more fruits. Verse 3, you are already clean because of the word which I have spoken to you. Abide in me. You ought to circle that. And I in you. As the branch cannot bear fruit of itself unless it abides in the vine, neither can you unless you abide in me. I am the vine and you are the branches. And he who abides in me and I in him bears much fruit, and without me you can do nothing. If anyone does not abide in me, he is cast out as a branch and is withered and is gathered, and they throw them into the fire and they are burned. Verse 7, if you abide in me and my words abide in you, you may ask what you desire and it shall be done for you. And then jump over to verse 16. Look at this. He says, you did not choose me, but I chose you and appointed or ordained or called you, that you should go and bear forth fruit, that your fruit should remain, and that whatever you ask in the Father, ask the Father in my name, he may give it to you. Listen, that's God's will. And if you're a believer tonight, believing in Jesus Christ, you're born again by the Spirit of God. You are now in Christ. And by being in the Bible, you are experiencing a relationship with him that will cause in your life fruit to come out. In the snow and cold, I was surprised when I was invited to Alinka's house. You would remember her. She was here not too long ago. She stayed with us, and we were there, and I mean, it's freezing cold, and we sit down at the table, and there's lemons and limes and oranges. And I don't usually dive into fruit. It's just not my thing. But it was just cold, and it seemed so out of place. And all of that gray and white and darkness, and I mean darkness, my goodness, you get up. It doesn't matter if you get up at 6 o'clock or about 9 o'clock. It's still black outside. Dark. Winter, so long. And yet this orange, and I'm eating this thing, and I'm putting it in my tea, and I'm putting it in my coffee, and it's like, man, you know, under behind my ears and under my heart. It smelled so good, and it was so fresh, and I don't know where it came from, possibly Israel at that time of the year. I don't know. But it was such a blessing in the dead of winter to see just the color and the taste of the fruits. And to think that that tree somewhere in some tropical environment was just cranking out fruit. And when things were hard, cold, and rough, people would be enjoying the beautiful work of that tree. And as that tree somewhere in the Middle East perhaps was growing and blossoming and putting out that fruit effortlessly and productively, its only responsibility was to have its roots dug into the soil. And that came naturally. Why? Because it's an orange tree. It wasn't a forklift. It wasn't a vending machine. It was a tree in the earth producing fruit. And a believer in the Bible, in God, will produce fruit. It's just going to happen. It's going to be. And so this book of Ephesians is going to be talking to us about this. But I wanted to stress the point, and we'll get into it in the next couple of weeks, about being in Him, in Christ. It is the will of God that we be in Him. You are called as a believer in Christ. Let's look at a few things. By the way, we need to realize this stuff, you guys. We got to grab this and run with it, because this entire book talks about the riches that are available to us Christians. And a lot of us are blowing it about using the riches that Christ has given us. Listen to this. God's will for us as believers. It says right here, to the saints. We touched on this last time. Hagios, the saints. It's us. It's simply us. And your tendency and my tendency is to say, no way can I be a saint. Oh, yeah. Yeah, you are. And here's the reason why. This whole book is committed to your riches in Christ. Where your riches are at. Where your salvation is secure. Where you're going. God has laid up the true riches in heaven, and we're going to go there. But we need to be careful to walk in those riches now. There's a woman by the name of, Betty's her last name, 1916, lived like a pauper. Her son had an injury in his foot. She prolonged and prolonged his treatment and wound up having his leg cut off at the hip because he got his foot hurt. She wouldn't spend the money. She would eat oatmeal, but she wouldn't eat the oatmeal heated up and cooked normally because it cost money to run the gas to heat the water to cook the oatmeal. And she died in New York with $100 million left of the bank, left of the state of New York in 1916. She lived in absolute poverty because she was paranoid about spending money. $100 million she died leaving behind for the state of New York. You can imagine what they did with that. And a lot of Christians are like that. At our fingertips, as Christians, we have got the riches of Christ. And it begins with us as believers, Him calling us saints. What does this mean? It means that we are not only ceremonially pronounced clean, but we are positionally clean. Look at you. You may have rushed here from work. The traffic, I understand, is insane out there. You may have not even had a chance to take a shower tonight before coming to Christ. And the guy next to you might say, yeah, I'm sitting right next to that guy right about now. And the fact of the matter is, you know what? This is this outward flesh that's just absolutely fading away. Man, you're going to heaven. And you are rich in Christ. God calls you a saint. I talked this week to some people in the Russian, not in, but go to the Russian Orthodox Church. And let me tell you, they don't have this hope that we're talking about, many of them, because they're not reading their Bible. But the saints are worshiped, much like Catholicism. The saints are worshiped. Well, listen, people, open up your Bible and turn to Ephesians chapter 1, verse 1. And it says, to the saints. The saints who? Well, the saints who are in Ephesus and faithful in Christ. The saints who are in Ephesus. That's a filth pot. Las Vegas. The saints who are in Vegas? Yep, the saints who are in Vegas. How can that be? Because Christ is in them. Christ is now in them. They're called saints. By who? By the church? No. By your husband? No. By your wife? Nope. By your neighbor? No. By God. Well, you're not acting like a saint. Well, you know what? Maybe I'm not acting like a saint, and I am a rotten, stinking sinner. But the fact is, by me trusting in Christ, God has now called me to be His child, making me a saint. It's by His work, people. He's done it. And that is the greatest message we can give. It's a precious, precious message that we can give. This word, note this, in your Bible, it could say at Ephesus, which is very unfortunate. The New King James, I think, says in Ephesus. That's closest to the actual Greek word that appears in the Greek New Testament. In the Greek New Testament, it's the word en, and it means the word in for us, in, inside or fixed to Ephesus. To the saints that are fixed in Ephesus. Now listen carefully. Many of you are blessed by maybe where you live. Well, I know by the people who get these tapes, not all of them live in such comfortable settings as we do. And the scripture would say, you're a saint, man. And I'm with you, and I'm speaking to you, and my heart is out to you, God says, to those of you who are in Compton or Brooklyn or some place where it's hard, some place where it's tough. Or what about some third world city where it's really tough and a person opens up the Bible and finds out that he's called a saint. And then in the very city that he's at, that God is not excluding him from where he's at. It could be a great wealth. It could be some guy in Bel Air. It could be some bum on the streets of New York City. And God says, man, to the saints who are, and fill in the line. You can put Chino Hills. And I like that.
2: 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And now, let's get back to today's message. Once again, here's Pastor Jack.
19: It seems to me cities change in appearance, but not much. And everybody's the same. Faces are different, but you're the same. You're the same. You feel the same. Way the people do in Germany. The people get in on the plane in Warsaw, Poland, the same concerns, same problems. Well, Jack, how can that be? I can't make my $2,300 a month mortgage payment. I don't know if you should have a $2,300 a month mortgage payment. But be that as it may, listen, it's just as hard as the family that's in some other city trying to make their $50 a month rent payment, they don't have it. And when the Bible says, hey man, you're saints, you guys who are right there in Ephesus, what that does to your heart? Absolutely blesses you. That word in is fixed to. Yeah, you're geographically fixed to Chino Hills or Ontario or Chino or Norco or Corona or Upland. Yeah, that's where you live. And God knows it. You don't have to move out from some area to move to some Christian paradise or where the latest, hottest thing's going on. God knows where you're at. No matter where you're fixed, you don't have to say, well, you know, I'm going to go sit on top of that mountaintop and maybe God will meet me there. Oh, no. He's with the saints at Ephesus, and I'm glad, very glad for that. And he says to the faithful, understand this in your Bible right now. It's not to the saints who are in Ephesus, okay? The saints who are in Ephesus on the left side and the faithful on the right side. It's the same guys, okay? To the saints who are at Ephesus, and by the way, they're faithful. This word faithful means that they're faithfully following Jesus Christ. They're pursuing the Lord. And I hope that's what we can say about ourselves tonight. They're following him. And they're also in Christ. Same word. They are fixed geographically at Ephesus, but they are also, listen, the whole point of the entire book, they are fixed spiritually in Christ. Where's Christ? In heaven. That's where you're at. That's where your citizenship is. And I want to talk to you a minute about how this all happens and then share with you with something that happened this week. But how does this stuff happen? How do we get in Christ? How does God do it? Well, jot this down in your notes. Jesus said in John 12:32, Jesus says, when I'm lifted up from the earth, I will draw all men to myself. And that has basically two meanings. When Jesus goes up onto the cross, the entire world will at some point in time have to reckon with Christ on the cross. If I be lifted up, I will draw all men to me. That's true. Every person's got to face the reality that Jesus went to the cross. You can't get on your little moo-moo and sit on some rock and focus on your navel and hum and do a mantra chant and think that you're going to escape the reality and the truth of Christ. Jesus said, if I be lifted up, all men will be drawn unto me. Now, that is true. All men must contend with the fact that Jesus Christ was lifted up on the cross. And for what reason? And the second thing is that I will draw all men unto myself. That is, he will be delivering to us redemption. For the Bible teaches us there's no name given among men under heaven whereby we must be saved. It's Jesus. So how do we become in Christ? Listen, it's the only way you're going to go to heaven. In Christ. We need to first of all realize that Jesus went to the cross for us. Ezekiel 36. Ezekiel chapter 36, beginning at verse 26. This is what God said through the prophet Ezekiel. Such an Old Testament verse, such a New Testament truth. He says, I will give you a new heart and I will put my spirit in you. And I will take the heart of stone out of your flesh and I will give you a fleshly heart, one that's alive. And I will put my spirit in you and I will cause you. Listen, God will cause you to walk in his statutes and you will keep my judgments and do them. I talked to a young lady this week who said, Christianity's so hard. It's so hard. The pressure's constantly being put upon us in school to go drink or to go party or to go have sex. And it's so hard. You know what? I guess it is hard to say no to those things because the flesh of ours is saying, yeah, you know, let's go, let's do it. Stupid flesh. Have you noticed how stupid our flesh is? It's so dumb. Oh, let's go do it. 5 minutes later, why'd I do that? Stupid flesh. And we're going to war with that flesh and the spirit until the day we go to heaven. Aren't you glad that after that day we get hit by a truck or get raptured? I don't care how it happens anymore. I'm getting so desperate. I don't care anymore. The Lord doesn't have to come. My brakes just need to fail on my car. That's okay. It's all right. You can only die for so long. And then it's heaven. Oh, I can't wait. Sheesh. This place is nuts. How does it happen? God puts his spirit in you. When does it happen? 1 Corinthians chapter 12, verse 12 is when this happens. Jesus says, or Paul says, excuse me, for this body is one, the body of Christ, but it has many members. But all the members of that one body being many are one body. So also is Christ. For by one Spirit, that is the Holy Spirit, we were all baptized in the body of Jesus. Whether we are Jews or Greeks or whether we are slaves or free people and have all been made to drink into one Spirit. If you are in Christ, man, and you've received the Lord, you are in Him. We are one, and you're a saint. Paul says, we then, as workers together with him, also plead with you not to receive the grace of God in vain. We'll talk about the grace of God in a moment. For he says, in an acceptable time I have heard you, and in the day of salvation I have helped you. Behold, now is the acceptable time. Behold, now is the day of salvation. I got to tell you something right now. That day we were on the metro and we were going from one place to another and we were sitting there. There was about five of us and one of the girls that were with us, one of the Russian girls, I leaned over to her and I said, let's pray. And I tell you, you guys, I didn't see a vision. I didn't have a little angel go, do it, man. You know, say this. It was nothing spiritual or supernatural about it, I thought. And we're just standing there, and you know, you're standing there, and the thing's going like this. And I leaned over and I said, let's pray for your dad's salvation right now. And she goes, hey, sure. I said, Lord, in Jesus' name, if you want her dad to get saved, I just ask you to open the door. We're not going to push on any doors. I just ask you to open the door. Amen. That was it. So she said, well, you know, I'm like, you know, he's going to get saved. He's kind of wonders why I even go to church and I don't know if it's going to happen. And so we wound up getting to their place that night for dinner and we're sitting there and it was fantastic. We were the first Westerners to ever visit their home. And the translator that was with me told me, I've never seen a spread like this in my life. And it was very humbling, but very precious. And the mom and the dad were just putting out all these things, and we were eating and just having a great time. And it came time to for the dishes to be picked up from the table. And I had totally forgotten that I had prayed that prayer. And the father says, "So how many times have you been here?" So I told him, and he said, "Wow." In Russian, he said, "Wowski" or something, you know. And he was, I was at one end of the table, he was at the other end of the table, and the other people were on the side of the table, and Pastor Paul was sitting next to him, and Alinka was on my left side, and he said, "What are you guys, you know, what are you doing? What message are you, what is this?" There's a lot of messages, you know, that's been coming to our city, and I've heard a lot of them. And I just went, and her eyes got this big. And immediately, if you could have a little faith meter, I'm not kidding. You could see the faith meter in her heart go up 25 notches just then, instantly. And I looked at her and I went, because he couldn't understand me. I said, "Why don't you leave? Why don't you just go?" And she goes, "No, I want to stay." I go, "No, I think you should go." "No, I want to stay." "No, you go." And so she stepped out, and it was just Paul and I and him. And I said, "Do you really want to know what it is that we told your daughter a couple years ago and what we're telling the people when we come here?" And he said, "Yeah, I'd like to hear this." And an hour and 20 minutes, the gospel was shared with him.
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5: Coming up in 30 minutes, keep it here for Cherishing Scripture with Dr. Brad Bailey here on Faith Talk Tampa. With SRN News, I'm Bob Agnew in Washington. About half of rural American voters believe the economy is worse off now than when President Trump returned to office. That's according to a new survey that points to economic frustration among a key group that has largely backed Trump and other Republicans in recent elections. A poll of more than 2,000 rural registered voters was carried out by the Associated Press and KFF. New survey points to economic frustration among that group. About half of rural Americans believe that the economy simply is not going in the right direction.
0: Iran's president says the people of his country are what he calls the victims of terrorism, not at the hands of Iranian security forces who've killed thousands of Iranians, but rather at the hands of the U.S. Meanwhile, President Trump has put Iran on notice. He told the U.N. and General Assembly he has a big decision to make after the midterm elections, whether to make a new deal with Iran or whether to wipe it out completely. More on these stories at SRNnews.com.
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1: Welcome to Seculo. That's right. We got all the UN coverage for you. Will Haynes is in studio with me. Jeff Balaban, ACLJ Jerusalem, joining us later talking about Norway throwing a ban on Jewish products. We're going to talk about that coming up. And Rick Grinnell is going to be joining us, also someone who's very familiar with the UN. Phone lines are open for you at 1-800-684-3110. But let's talk about this. President Trump addressed sort of the elephant in the room, which was a multiple-hour meeting between Steve Witkoff, Jared Kushner, and the foreign minister of Iran to start talking about, once again, this is live, this is not a repeat, but once again to discuss what it looks like to potentially bring an end to the conflict. Or, of course, President Trump later on said, you know, kind of the two options. Either we're going to have a good deal or we're going to be annihilating them. Big words. We've heard it before, but we're back at it once again. He said he thinks that they should have a deal soon, because why wouldn't we have a deal soon? And I think that, again, for people to look at this, it's sort of like the Greenland deal, and you go, oh, well, why wouldn't they have a deal? Well, Greenland, maybe, and Denmark, maybe a little easier to deal with than the Islamic Republic of Iran.
3: That's right. And if you look at today, the president of Iran spoke at the UN. This is kind of what makes the UN so surreal at times. When we host the UN, it's on U.S. soil, and the country that we are in conflict with, their president comes to the UN and speaks and has protection that we protect.
1: When you're within the UN, you're technically, right, not under any sort of American jurisdiction legally.
3: Right.
1: There's like, that becomes like a no man's land temporarily in these sort of areas. I know it's weird to think about, but in New York City, essentially, it becomes an autonomous zone.
3: But at the same time, they still are staying in hotels. They still are bringing people.
1: Some of those are included, yeah.
3: And then when you think about it, also, the U.S. guarantees protection on our soil. We don't want an international incident that a foreign diplomat or foreign leader is killed or attacked or assassinated on U.S. soil. But at the same time, it's also the person we are in conflict with is here. That is the surreal nature of it. But the president of Iran, after we find out, one, President Trump was very direct in his speech. We can play some of that that happened yesterday and contrast it with what the president of Iran said today in his speech before the UN. At the same time, we're finding out that this meeting happened that was 3 hours, and it was what are called shuttle talks, where they weren't necessarily sitting in the same room. They use an intermediary that comes in and talks to one side, gets all the information. It's like a live game of high-stakes telephone. And then run back to the other side, tell them that, get more information, and go. And it took 3 hours, which goes also to show you what we talked about yesterday to some degree, where the president does utilize the UN in ways that are actual work, not just show, that both are happening. There are the very posturing statements of the president's speech and other things that happen, but real work is also going on at the exact same time.
1: That being said, when he was having this discussion in his speech, and I quote, he said, I have a big decision to make, and again, that was to make a deal with Iran or annihilating the Islamic Republic. Later on, he said, it doesn't make sense, this is the direct quote, for Iran not to essentially make a deal. They are waiting to see how I do in the midterm elections. What they don't realize, this is what I want you to call in. How do you feel about this in terms of how the election may change your point of view? Well, they don't realize that I'm not running. I'll be here for 2.5 years. I give no credence and will not give credence to the election when it comes to Iran. It doesn't even enter my mind. The only thing that does is that Iran will never have a nuclear weapon. When you hear that from President Trump, does it make you feel like there will be any swaying him in terms of, let's say, you know, you lose control of one part of the government? Or will this keep going? What do you think? 1-800-684-3110. Does it deter if people essentially are saying, hey, we are voting against, in many ways, this conflict in Iran? And he says, I don't give it any credence. What do you think? 1-800-684-3110. We're going to keep this conversation rolling. We're going to also give you an update on the work of the ACLJ coming up. Go to ACLJ.org to be a part of the team today.
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1: I do want to hear from you. A lot of you are watching online, and I appreciate that, but I want to hear your voice today. 1-800-684-3110. We will have some special guests joining us. Jeff Balaban, ACLJ Jerusalem, Rick Grinnell joining us in the back half of the show. But there's some time there to hear from you, and I'd like to do it in this segment, next segment. 1-800-684-3110. Again, we're talking about President Trump. Of course, he had his meetings throughout the UN, and we know that the Trump administration had some very direct meetings, multiple-hour meetings, with the Iranian delegation that, again, was in New York City, was at the UN, and they were discussing what the future could hold. President Trump had a lot to say about this, including planning out what a future could look like with a beautiful Iran, an Iran that, you know, is thriving or whatever, or an annihilated Iran. And somewhat is putting it back on them to do this. At the same time, talking about he thinks Iran is waiting until after the midterms to make any kind of decision. Of course, we are only about a month away from the midterms at this point, 6 weeks from the midterm elections. And he's personally saying, it means nothing to me, so they can wait it out. That's fine, 6 more weeks. But it's not going to change my mind on the way Iran is going to be handled.
3: Well, and I think what's also interesting is you had the president of Iran today speaking. And how did the president of Iran open it up? And once again, this is in the entire context of the U.S. being in conflict with Iran.

0: diplomacy that was happening also on the stage of the General Assembly between the two presidents, trading these rhetorical strikes against each other. But then you also see that the U.S. performative is what, you know, yesterday you saw the Cuban delegation walk out of the president's speech. Today, the U.S. delegation got up and walked out when the Iranian president started speaking. So there is that theater that goes along with the U.N.
1: And, yeah. While they're meeting with them for 3.5 hours.
0: And it may seem silly to many because you watch this, these acts that are completely compiled the day before, months in advance of, okay, we're going to send these low-level staffers in so that they can get out because we actually do need, like, Secretary Rubio to be kind of close by watching and things of that nature. No, they decide we're going to send people in to walk out specifically to be on film showing the protest of the United States, but we're still allowing the president of Iran to come to the United Nations and speak. This all, I think, is interesting because the president of Iran is also trying to turn the rhetorical tide, as it were, about who they are and showcase that, you know, we are just a peaceful people.
1: Change the narrative.
0: And let's listen. This is Byte 11 from the president of Iran just earlier today talking about terrorism and things of that nature. And let's hear from him.
2: We live in a world in which the powerful, instead of thinking about humanity, justice, fairness, and democracy, they seem to be the protectors and creators of instability and destruction. Whomever they wish to discredit, they label them as terrorists. 200 years, for the past 2 centuries, Iran has not attacked any country or any territory, but we've always defended ourselves steadfastly. But now we're being accused of being source of instability in the region. We're labeled terrorists.
1: How dare they be labeled terrorists? They only slaughtered, you know, 50,000 of their own people in the streets.
0: But no, don't worry, they didn't attack.
1: But that's not outside
0: any other country or territory directly. They
1: just funded it.
0: My goodness, the very first day of the conflict, they started hitting their Gulf neighbors that had done nothing.
1: Now let's remember also, I think we have to clarify this because it gets very confusing. This is the president of Iran. This is not the head of the IRGC, which again, it operates on kind of two fronts while still kind of together.
0: That's right. Well, it also is what has made it so complex in the aftermath of not having the supreme leader being supreme over Iran anymore. Now that there is a new Ayatollah, a new supreme leader that no one's heard for, that people question whether or not he's even alive or if he's just a puppet of the IRGC, if he is alive, there is that friction internally now between the president of the country, the legislature of the country, and the IRGC, which is extremely strong, and the cleric class as well. There are many different angles to this, but the president of Iran is who goes and speaks at the UN, not the Ayatollah, not other members, not military leaders. It is the president of the country, but does he have the authority to make statements on behalf of the country. All of these things are being showcased at the same time, in real time, on TV. But I also think it's interesting of the way that he's talking about this. You know, they just label us as terrorists, but then inferring that they are victims of terrorism later in that speech.
1: Yeah, and President Trump had a lot to say, too. I think, you know, this is a fairly long bite, and it's some of the stuff I've said already. I think we should play it.
0: Yeah.
1: I think you should hear from President Trump from his own mouth. Again, you can always kind of read a little bit. When you hear the words of President Trump on paper, it always reads a little different than when you actually hear him. Then sometimes you're like, oh, well, that was clearly a joke, or clearly that was, you know, something a little more serious or bloviating or whatever it may be. So let's hear from President Trump again. This is his UN speech from just yesterday.
3: But I have a big decision to make. Will a deal be made with Iran that lets them rebuild and create a far greater country than it ever was before? Maybe one of the greatest in the Middle East or even the world? Or do I annihilate the Islamic Republic and do it quickly, never giving them a chance to kill and destroy people and countries again? Do I drive them into hell with no chance of survival and no hope of future greatness or generations? But I believe we'll make a deal right after the election, because it doesn't make sense for them not to.
1: I mean, that is a pretty hardcore language, and you can see the responses.

0: Do I drive them into hell with no chance of survival and no hope of future greatness? But I believe we'll make a deal. I mean, if there isn't a more direct President Trump kind of quote, I can't imagine one. Let's go to Bill, who is calling in Wyoming on line one. Bill, you're on the air.
1: Thanks for taking my call. I got a twofold question here, I guess. I'm presuming that you guys have actually attended some of those assembly meetings. And from what you're describing, it sounds kind of like a puppet show that's going on constantly with people getting up and going and coming and all this kind of deal, you know, and protest. And my second part is, how did the other delegates respond to what President Trump said about what he's going to do with Iran?
0: Start the first one. You know, does this happen a lot? It does. It is very similar. You know, if you watch other nations, if you watch like the United Kingdom Parliament and all this stuff, there is a little bit more showmanship.
2: Right.
0: And honestly, sometimes disrespect for the office. That's why when people talk about, oh, President Trump is doing this, like, yeah, I get in America, we have sort of this, like, I don't know, buttoned up standards that doesn't quite happen even in the Western world in other places. Certainly not in the Middle East. Certainly not in the United Kingdom. They'll get up, they'll walk out, they'll protest, they'll yell, they'll scream. They're wearing wigs. It's getting wild in there. And then you come to America, and then we are so, you know, prudish that we get sort of like, you know, clutching our pearls over this person didn't clap.
2: Yeah, but at the same time, you see Congress, and most of the time it's completely empty when people are giving their floor speeches to Congress.
0: I'm even talking about something like the State of the Union or something like that, where it's like, we have our own theater. Our theater is maybe just not as loud and obnoxious. And maybe that's changed now in the last few years. But yeah, it is a bit of a show. But as Rick said yesterday, or day before, that part could be a show, but then there's real work happening off screen. And that's when you see a 3-hour meeting with the Iran delegation. They're not doing that just for fun. They're not doing that for show. There's no one to see it. They're doing that to hopefully get some work done. And sometimes that's not with the top tier leaders. Sometimes that is with, you know, the team that is there, the top tier leaders, but not the presidents. And that's where real work gets done. On the other hand, we talk about how did other delegates respond to Trump's speech?
2: Well, when the president mentioned, like, they'll never have a nuclear weapon, et cetera, you heard applause from the assembly, from those in the hall at the UN General Assembly. So there was some support of that. At the other hand, you also have to think, we focus a lot of times on, like, the big names here. We watch President Trump. Obviously, the Iranian president is always an interesting one because of the history between the U.S. and Iran, especially currently. But then you also think of if someone from Russia, when someone from Russia speaks, or someone from China, that those are ones that kind of make headlines. But you also think about every single U.N. country has the ability to speak at this. So there's also moments where there's going to be shade thrown between countries about conflicts that we don't even know about, and there are walkouts and things of that nature that, because it is the entire world on display there, I mean, there are still speeches going on right now as we speak. And so, but that's not what's being broadcast every single moment on every single channel. It's just the big ones. So we'll break it down, we'll continue, and we've got a lot more ahead.
0: All right. As Will said, a lot more ahead. Phone lines are open, 1-800-684-3110. In the next segment, we're heading over to ACLJ Jerusalem with Jeff Balaban. An interesting update in Europe about Israeli products and some consequences for owning them. We'll be right back.
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0: Welcome back to Seculo. We have a pretty interesting update, and I wanted you to call in about this as well, because we'll be taking calls. This is the last segment for this first half hour, and the second half hour, though, I'm going to be taking calls about this. Because this could spread, by the way, and we've seen it happen in other countries, and this is coming out of Norway, of course. This is not coming out of, again, the Iran. This is not coming out of the Middle East. This is coming out of what is a very kind of Western-y European country. Something we don't even really think about as a country that would be any issue to the Jewish people or really weigh in that heavily in the Middle East conflict. But now, we're joined by Jeff Balaban, by the way, from ACLJ Jerusalem. Now we see a pretty big, essentially, proposal that would really punish their own citizens for engaging in any kind of commerce, if you will, with who they feel are the occupying forces in the Palestinian territories. Jeff, why don't you kind of give us a little bit of backstory on this? Because we have seen companies back out of bringing their products into Israel. We've seen that kind of thing happen, but really not this, I feel like, as much. We've heard the calls for the BDS movement over the last decades, but when it comes to a country penalizing their own people, it does feel like that's something that would be coming out of a not-so-friendly neighbor to Israel.
5: Right. So what's happened now, and this is spreading, it's already officially, as of yesterday, illegal for citizens of Denmark. I mean, it's a crime for them to purchase goods, let's say to buy a bottle of wine from that was sold by was made by Jews who live in Judea and Samaria, which the world likes to call the West Bank, but for thousands of years has always been known as Judea and Samaria, and the irony is very deep. This is an extraordinary move, which is to say they're saying it's a crime for their citizen to buy not from the state of Israel, not from anything governmental, but from individual Jews. So the premise is that Jews should not be allowed to live in Judea. Jews should not be allowed to live in parts of Jerusalem. Now, this is, again, not punishing Israel at all. It's not punishing the, quote, settlements, unquote, or all settlements just being a name for Jewish communities. But maybe some of them have incorporations under Israel's law. But even if a non-citizen, if a Jew happens to have shares in a business or start a business that's selling clothes in Efrat, which is a town right outside, not that far from Jerusalem, it's a crime. And now in Norway, they're proposing the same thing. It should be a crime in Norway, Canada, Switzerland, a bunch of Sweden, other countries, I don't think Switzerland, have said that they want to go along with this. The idea that you should punish Jews, right? And this is about 850,000 Jews. And they're saying that we will make it a crime in our countries to do business with them because of where they choose to live or do business. Why is that moral? Why is that not exactly what it is exactly what the Nazis did when they created a boycott against Jews, except the Nazis only did it within territory they control, right, starting in Germany. These are countries who are chiming in, these are Western countries, saying that we are going to make it basically outlaw, we're going to boycott Jews for living where Jews want to live. There is not another race or nationality or ethnicity or religion or any group or identity that would be treated this way anywhere in the world. And yet that's what they're proposing to do. And in fact, it became one now in the Netherlands, and they're proposing it in Norway.
0: with real consequences. I think this is the kind of wild part, too, is that it's not just like, hey, a slap on the wrist if we catch you with a bottle of wine. Some of the proposed consequences are, again, now, not just for, obviously, the people selling. We're talking about for the people who just would, let's say, like, they bought that bottle of wine from this area. We're talking about proposed jail time.
2: That's right. I mean, this is from the proposal in Norway. Norwegian citizens and companies would get prison up to 3 years for buying from, selling to, building for, or investing in businesses owned by Jews who live in Judea and Samaria, including in the most ancient, revered, Jewishly significant parts of Jerusalem. So once again, you also remember, they don't consider all of Jerusalem Israel. They consider East Jerusalem a part of the West Bank, as they want to call it, Judea and Samaria. But then you also see negligent violators. So you accidentally bought the bottle of wine? 6 months. I mean, Jeff, also a part of the world that is notorious for going light on criminals. They are now saying if you make a purchase by accident, 6 months in jail.
5: You know, and this already now it's 6 years in jail for under Dutch law starting on September 22nd, starting yesterday. It is 6 years in prison if you are traveling, let's say, through the United States and you stop at the duty free shop or you're in America and you go to a wine store and you buy a bottle of wine and it happens to be made by a Jew and it happens to be made by but over the green line, you know, in territory that country decides Jews should have no right to exist there. Their citizens can go to jail for that. So they're essentially not punishing Israel at all. What they're doing is they're trying to anti-Semitic, and it really is not about Israel. It's anti-Semitic. It's saying a Jew can't live somewhere. Why is it? Instead of talking about human rights and saying, you know what, we believe that there should be a state of Palestine in addition to the state of Jordan, and that state of Palestine should be in, well, they don't call it the Judean Samaria, but it is Judean Samaria. That should be West Bank. Instead of saying, but you know what, in order to get there, the Palestinian authorities have to accept Jews living there the same way Israel has tons of Arabs and Muslims living in Israel as full citizens, doing business there comfortably, being on the Supreme Court, being in the Knesset, being movie stars and TV stars. Instead of saying, we want you to, until you normalize that, until you learn how to live with Jews, we're not interested in supporting your territory, they're saying the opposite. They're saying we have to already punish Jews just for living there.
0: Yeah, Jeff, there's a comment that just came in and said this isn't, because again, we have people in our chat from all sides. They go, hey, this is not about banning Jews, but banning settlers, the land occupiers. So how do you respond to that?
5: Well, okay, so first of all, settler is just another word for Jew in this case, because it's saying that, you know, there's right now that this is, even according to them, this is disputed territory. That's all it is, right? And I believe that Israel legally has far more rights than anybody else to that territory. Let's say you don't believe that. Let's say you think Israel doesn't have the rights. There's nothing to do with Jews living there. Why can't a Jew live in a state of Palestine? Why is that normalized? Why is that accepted? Why are they criminalizing people for buying a product from a Jew? No, again, it has nothing to do with the state of Israel, and it has nothing to do with, quote, settlements, unquote. It's saying that a Jew should not be allowed to live in certain areas of the world. And, oh, by the way, those areas have been known as Judea and Samaria.
2: If I went to the Midwest right now, I could go get a Danish in Wisconsin, a Denmark product from someone who has Danish heritage. I don't see another country saying 6 years in prison for buying that Danish. I mean, that is kind of the absurd analogy here, is that, yeah, people can live places. It isn't about the government. It isn't saying the government of Denmark should not exist or should not have territory. It is saying the person who is Jewish cannot sell you a product, and we're going to punish you with jail time. Not even a fine.
0: And Jeff, I'll let you wrap up. We only have about a minute, but you have an article right now. It's on the website on ACLJ.org where people can read this. Or we'll get it on ACLJ.org.
5: Yeah.
0: Sorry.
5: Yeah, I mean, look, the problem is that this is coming out of countries who, within living memory, right, memories of our grandparents, you know, they banned Jews. They did this exact same thing. They boycotted Jews. They banned Jews. Now Norway's proposing it. Norway, in its constitution, which is hailed as this big liberal constitution in 1814, which modeled after America, it had a clause in it. Jews are still not allowed in the kingdom because there was already a ban on Jews in the kingdom. So this country understands that Israel came into being after the destruction of European Jewry by laws just like this. And now they're proposing to these same countries to move those laws to Israel and to the Jewish homeland itself.
0: All right. Thank you, Jeff, for joining us. I'm sure you'll be on later this week or next week. We appreciate it. Look, second half hour's coming up. Don't go anywhere. 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
8: With SRN News, I'm Bob Agnew in Washington. President Trump has put Iran on notice. He told the U.N. General Assembly he'll have a big decision to make after the midterm elections, namely whether to strike a new deal with Iran and help that country to become greater than ever before, or to increase the U.S. attacks against Iran, even wiping out the current Islamic Republic that controls it. Meanwhile, Iran's president says people of his country are what he calls the victims of terrorism, not at the hands of the Iranian security forces who've killed thousands of Iranians, but rather at the hands of the United States. President Trump is calling Cuba a failed state. He predicts the communist regime will eventually fall. In his words, freedom will be coming to Cuba. Another claim he made at the United Nations. Chinese President Xi headed to Washington due to arrive this evening for White House talks set for tomorrow. It's expected they'll discuss a wide range of topics, including AI, trade, and rare earth minerals. More details at SRNNews.com. And here's Rich Thompson now with a midday Wall Street Business Report.
9: Wall Street is holding near record highs, and oil prices have dropped some more after President Trump said that U.S. and Iranian negotiators held a three-hour meeting at the U.N. Brent crude, the international standard, fell 0.3% to $98.99 per barrel. Benchmark U.S. crude dropped 1.1% to $89.84 per barrel. Investors are focusing on Chinese President Xi Jinping's state visit to Washington, which is kicking off today, and his meeting this week at the White House with President Trump. Artificial intelligence is expected to rank high on the agenda. Canadian Prime Minister Mark Carney says that trade negotiations with India have been making good progress, and Carney says the two countries are aiming to wrap up their talks by the G20 summit in mid-December. For the Wall Street Business Report, I'm Rich Thomason.
8: 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DoorDash made a few mistakes when it comes to the way they paid their employees. By their own admission, now the company is paying millions to make up for shortchanging delivery drivers.
10: Simply put, we screwed up. That's DoorDash's statement about how it paid, or underpaid, the workers who actually do the delivering in New York City. DoorDash has now agreed to pay $131.5 million to settle claims over the issue. City Hall describes the deal as the largest workers' settlement in New York history. It also requires the company to submit to a new monitoring system to ensure compliance with the city's delivery worker pay laws. Last year, DoorDash agreed to pay almost $17 million to settle claims it unfairly used customer tips to subsidize the wages of its New York delivery workers. I'm Ben Thomas.
8: Slow going on Wall Street right now. The Dow is down 312 points. More on these stories at townhall.com.
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15: Hello again, and thank you for tuning into Cherishing Scripture Radio. This is Pastor Brad Bailey from the Brandon Baptist Tabernacle in Brandon, Florida. 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So there's much there to explore at BrandonBaptistTabernacle.com. I'm excited to get into this little series with you, so let's get our Bibles and turn to Psalm 59 today as we talk about essential enemies. This one, I got to be honest with you, is for me. I don't know how many of the rest of us will be able to benefit from it, but the Lord convinced me early this morning when I was looking at this psalm again, just to take it slow, to look at it closely. And so if you'll permit me, I'm not going to rush. If we need to come back and visit it again for a second Sunday, that'll be fine. But let me ask you to stand in reverence to the Word. There are 17 verses in the 59th Psalm, and I want to look at those together today. Psalm 59, beginning in verse number 1. Psalm 59, verse number 1. I want to talk to you today about essential enemies. You'll see the thought process there when we begin reading. Psalm 59, verse 1. If you have your place there today, church, will you say amen? Deliver me from mine enemies, O my God. Now, that's not an OMG like some people use it today. I hear that a lot and mostly have no appreciation for people saying, O my God, or texting OMG or anything like that. This time it's appropriate, isn't it? Not taking the Lord's name in vain whatsoever. He says, deliver me from mine enemies, O my God. Defend me from them that rise up against me. Deliver me from the workers of iniquity and save me from bloody men. For lo, they lie in wait for my soul. The mighty are gathered against me. For my transgression, not for my transgression, nor for my sin, O Lord. They run and prepare themselves without my fault. Awake to help me, and behold, thou therefore, O Lord God of hosts, the God of Israel, awake to visit all the heathen. Be not merciful to any wicked transgressors, Selah. They return at evening. They make a noise like a dog. Is there anything more annoying than a dog barking all night? That makes you want to be a cat person almost. Verse 6, almost, not completely, but almost. Verse 6, they return at evening. They make a noise like a dog and go round about the city. Behold, they belch out with their mouth. Push pause there for a minute. Let's talk about some etiquette, can we? Nothing more unattractive than sitting at your restaurant table and somebody in the vicinity doesn't have enough sense to hold in a burp. It's annoying. You getting the point here? It's like a dog barking all night or a person at the table adjacent to you belching when you're trying to enjoy your meal, verse 7. They belch out with their mouth. Swords are in their lips. For who, say they, doth hear? But thou, O Lord, shalt laugh at them. Thou shalt have all the heathen in derision. Because of his strength will I wait upon thee, for God is my defense. The God of my mercy shall prevent me. God shall let me see my desire upon mine enemies. Now this, verse 11, slay them not. Now earlier he said, kill them. Now in verse 11, it seems he's having a change of heart. He says, slay them not, lest my people forget. Scatter them by thy power and bring them down, O Lord, our shield. I take that to mean, Lord, you just do whatever you see fit. If you want to dispose of them, dispose of them. If you don't want to slay them, I'm just making suggestions. But how many of y'all know God's not obligated to take our suggestions? Verse 12. For the sin of their mouth and the words of their lips, let them even be taken in their pride. And for cursing and lying which they speak, consume them in wrath. Consume them
16: that they may not be, and let them know that God ruleth in Jacob unto the ends of the earth, Selah. And at evening let them return, and let them make a noise like a dog, and go round about the city. Let them wander up and down for meat, and grudge if they be not satisfied. And now the whole mood of the psalm changes completely with verse 16. But I will sing of thy power. Yea, I will sing aloud of thy mercy in the morning. Apparently he believes the sun's going to come up. Isn't that right? I will sing of thy mercy in the morning, for thou hast been my defense and refuge in the day of my trouble. Unto thee, O my strength, will I sing, for God is my defense and the God of my mercy. Thank you. You can be seated. Thank you for your reverencing of God's word. The subject of enemies is a very common subject in the Bible. It's hard to imagine that God-fearing, church-going, Bible-reading, psalm-singing Christians could have enemies. But when we read the Bible, we learn that the greatest of Bible characters accumulated a group or a list of enemies, including Jesus himself. There was no one as perfect as Jesus. There was no one as righteous as Jesus. No one as spotless as Jesus. And yet, he was crucified by his enemies. So the subject of enemies is a very, very common theme in Scripture, isn't it? And in the book of Psalms, more than any other place in Scripture, enemies are discussed. In fact, I did the math on this week. Of the 66 books of the Bible, 36 of them refer to enemies. Of the 66 books, 36 refer to enemies. And most of those occurrences are in the Psalms. There are 150 Psalms, and 106 of the 150 Psalms have some mention of an enemy or enemies. So enemies are a reality in our lives. And when we study enemies, we do not study them for tactical purposes. Can I get a witness on that? We do not study them so that we can find out how to defeat them. No, the mature Christian studies enemies because we want to know why God has allowed this in our life. Because if God willed it, he could delete every enemy. But even the enemies of Adam and Eve had a purpose. The enemies of Jacob had a purpose. The enemies of Abraham had a purpose. Your enemies have a purpose. And what's important is for us to try to discover why God has allowed enemies to appear in our lives. I believe that enemies are a surefire way to find out what's inside of you. If there is vengeance in your heart and it's been lying there silent and dormant, enemies have a good way of bringing that out. If there's jealousy in your heart, dormant, enemies have a good way of bringing that out. And when we study enemies in the life of David, which is what we're going to do today, I'm not going to talk about me and I'm not going to talk about you. I want to talk about the text. I want to talk about what David was experiencing. And if you want to really dig into David's life, you have to understand that he lived his life in five different seasons. This is so important. And when you read the Psalms, if it's a psalm that was written by David, which most of them were, when you read that psalm, you need to know what season of life he was in when he wrote it. Otherwise, you're going to misunderstand it and very possibly make the mistake of misinterpreting it. So let me give you five fast introductory remarks here about the biography of David. There's David's season as a shepherd. The first time we meet David, he's a boy. The scripture tells us he was ruddy and of a fair countenance. In Hebrew, that means he doesn't have underarm hair. He's very young. But the Bible also tells us that David was a very attractive man. Even as a youth, that olive-colored skin that had been tanned out in the sun gave him the complexion, that gorgeous Jewish complexion. And David, as a shepherd, he dwelled out under the stars at night, under the warm sun during the day, with his harp and with his writing utensils. He wrote some of the most beautiful music and sang some of the most beautiful music. This is a season of his life when he was innocent. This is a season of his life when he was in those fruitful, youthful days. And some of the Psalms come from that season. It's important to know which ones do. Second, there's David's season as a soldier. Now you remember that after being a shepherd, he was recruited into the armies of Israel. He did not want to cease being a shepherd, but God chose David and changed the direction of his life. So it was one day that he was coming to the battlefield and he was bringing some cheeses to his older, taller military brothers. And while he brought those meals, that cheese, to the battlefield, he hears the deep, intimidating, ominous voice of a Philistine out in the middle of the battlefield cursing God. And David, being a God lover, he sees this giant out there and he says, is anybody going to stop this uncircumcised Philistine from cursing the name of our God? And all the other grown soldiers were rattling and shaking to their bones. Nobody wanted to go out and fight Goliath. And so David said, I'll do it. And off he goes. His soldier career begins with a sling and a stone, and he kills Goliath, chops off his head, and takes it to a taxidermist. True story. Read your Bible. And he there becomes a soldier immediately. So there's the season as a shepherd. There's a season as a soldier.
15: 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We're talking about essential enemies these days here on Cherishing Scripture Radio. Once again, this is Pastor Brad Bailey with you from the Brandon Baptist Tabernacle in Brandon, Florida. We hope that you have been well introduced to the 59th Psalm today. 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
20: 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With CNN, Politico, and MS Now in high dudgeon over being denied access to the White House, you'd think it was the end of democracy. What it is the end of hypocrisy. For years, CNN and her confederates have been unified in distorting the news when it comes to Donald Trump and burying news about the Biden administration. So much so that their behavior hardly gives them any moral high ground. We should recall well their efforts to stifle reporting on Joe Biden's mental condition, as well as their complicity in covering up the story of Hunter Biden's laptop, including uncritically platforming the 51 intelligence experts who abused their security clearances to further conceal political damage to the Biden presidency. They were silent when the Biden administration tried to create a disinformation board and said little else about the exposure of the manifold Biden efforts to censor social media. As they preen over their rights to report truth to power, let us not drown in their crocodile tears about their commitments to truth and free speech. I'm Seth Leibson.
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22: This is Bible Q&A with John MacArthur and Denny Nugent here with John. And today, a question from Philippians 1:6. John, that passage says, "He who began a good work in you will perfect it until the day of Christ Jesus." Well, what's the good work Paul mentions in that verse? Could he be describing salvation as some kind of ongoing process?
23: Yes, the good work that Paul is talking about is salvation. Salvation. The Lord began the work of salvation and will complete it on the day of Jesus Christ. That reminds us to think of salvation not merely as something that happens when you repent and embrace Jesus Christ and are converted. That is one aspect of salvation. That is the first element of salvation that happens in the life of a believer. Salvation. That's the work of the Lord in the past, the salvation work in the past. The present salvation work of the Holy Spirit in the believer is sanctification. So that the Bible talks about the fact that we are being saved. We have been saved in the past. That's our justification, our regeneration. We are being saved in the present. That is our sanctification, being continually delivered from the power of sin and conformed to the image of Christ. There's a future aspect, our glorification. We will be saved from the presence of sin. So, we have been saved from the penalty of sin. That's the past. We are being saved from the power of sin. That's the present. We will be saved from the very presence of sin when we enter into our eternal perfection. That's the good work the Lord will complete.
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24: 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I mean, it put an end to a massive lawsuit that alleged the company purposefully got teens hooked on Facebook and Instagram and then lied about the dangers. 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I'm Jonathan McKee, author of Parenting Generation Screen, with Plugged In by Focus on the Family.
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8: With SRN News, I'm Bob Agnew in Washington. Parts of the East Coast are bracing for a potentially early season nor'easter.
9: Forecasters warn a powerful wind and rainstorm could hit later in the week, bringing gusty winds and storm surge to Boston, New York, and other coastal cities from New England to the mid-Atlantic. The storm is currently forecast to reach New England by Saturday afternoon and pound the northeast through the weekend. Coastal flood alerts have been issued in the mid-Atlantic, where storm surge could reach 3 feet and high winds could cause power outages. Rich Thomason reporting.
8: Also at SRNNews.com, the wife of a man detained in China is hopeful that President Trump will help to get her husband home when he meets with the Chinese president this week.
4: Yifeng Rong, the wife of a detained Chinese-American seismologist, is expressing hope that intervention by President Donald Trump could bring home her husband, Yulin Chen, nearly 2 years after he was detained in China after visiting his parents.
5: Secretary of State Marco Rubio designated him as a wrongful detainee. Since then, I got a lot more help from the U.S. government.
4: Trump is expected to raise with Chinese leader Xi Jinping the cases of Chen and 53-year-old Min Zhen, the only two U.S. citizens considered by the government to be wrongfully detained in China. I'm Lisa Dwyer.
8: A second potential measles exposure is causing concern in Philadelphia. An individual with measles passed through Philadelphia International Airport earlier this month, but did not leave the premises, according to public health officials. That reported case follows an exposure that occurred 2 days earlier at Children's Hospital of Philadelphia. Nearly 770 cases have been recorded across Pennsylvania so far this year. Slow going on Wall Street. The Dow right now is down about 300 points. This is SRN News. A lot of focus on President Trump's diplomatic efforts this week as he is hoping to secure the release of some American citizens being held at this time by the Chinese government. No telling whether or not he's going to be able to pull it off in his talks tomorrow with President Xi Jinping. Finally, something the Republicans and Democrats seem to agree on. More details in this report from correspondent Michael Harrington. He says all has to do with a new survey.
25: A new poll from the Pew Research Center asks Americans about the freedoms guaranteed by the First Amendment. And as you might expect, members of the two parties differ widely in their concern about most of them. But on the question of whether or not they fear future restrictions on the freedom of religion, the numbers are very close. 41% of Democrats say they're very concerned, as are 37% of Republicans. Michael Harrington reporting.
8: That is Michael Harrington reporting, and this is SRN News. Court documents show that Camp Mystic in the state of Texas faces a criminal investigation.
0: And that could include manslaughter or negligent homicide charges in the deaths of 27 girls amid devastating flooding in Texas last year. In search warrant applications filed, investigators sought to obtain the electronic communications of the camp's owners, saying they could be evidence of manslaughter, negligent homicide, child abandonment, or other crimes. So far, no charges have been brought. One affidavit claims that Camp Mystic had inadequate emergency plans, failed to conduct emergency drills or training, and in some cabins failed to have enough adult counselors. John Scott reporting.
8: A federal judge has ordered Texas to install air conditioning in all of its prisons by the end of 2029. That ruling was hailed as a major victory by advocates who have fought for years for air conditioning in prisons across the Lone Star State. That's where the summer heat routinely soars above 100 degrees Fahrenheit. You'll find more on these stories at srnnews.com.
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10: Because when you're in sin, you never see the worst case. 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If he knew. So you have to weigh the cost. Because all we see is immediate gratification. But we don't see the cost. There's a reaper that's going to pay. 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

we're going to talk about the six laws. That will be my closing. But before we get there, we're going to do an appetizer. And we're going to get our foundation right, okay? So the first foundation, the first point is coming from Genesis chapter 4. Genesis chapter 4. And we're going to read the Bible together. Say, neighbor, we're going to read together. All right, Genesis 4. And the Bible says God wants to be first in your life. And this is the first example. Let's read. And in the course of time, Cain brought to the Lord an offering of the fruit of the ground. Everyone say it wasn't first. This is the difference. Verse 4. But Abel brought an offering of the finest firstborn of his flock and the fat portions. And the Lord had respect for Abel and his offering. But for Cain and his offering, he had no respect. It's coming. It's coming. Don't, I know y'all. I know, like, pastor's not there. It's coming. I told you. So Cain became extremely angry and indignant and looked annoyed and hostile. And the Lord said to Cain, why are you so angry and why do you look annoyed? If you do well believing in me, doing what's acceptable and pleasing me, will you not be accepted? And if you do not do well but ignore my instruction, sin crouches at your door. Its desire is to overpower you, but you must master. Say, neighbor, this is on you. He says, you can master it. So here's the challenge. Either it's going to master or you're going to master. So then you have to ask yourself the question. Where are you in this situation? Am I mastering it or is it? There's no gray here. So either I'm going to master it or it's going to master. Point two, we give by faith. Whenever you're giving by faith. This is Hebrews 11:4. It's going to be speaking about the same person, Abel. It says this, by faith, Abel offered to God a more acceptable sacrifice than Cain, through which it was testified of him that he was righteous, upright in right standing with God. And God testified by accepting his gift, though he died, yet through this act of faith, he still speaks. So when I give by faith. Romans 4:16 says, all the promises of God are received by faith. The just shall live by faith. The just shall walk by faith. Faith is the muscle that moves God. And lastly, for my intro, number three, our giving benefits others. This can be summed up in Jesus. Jesus going to the cross didn't benefit him. John 3:16 says, for God so loved the world, he gave his only begotten son, that whoever believeth upon him shall not perish, but have everlasting life. There was no benefit to being crucified for Jesus. His crucifixion was the benefit. It says this in 2 Corinthians, and this was my point from last week. Let's read. Now he who provides seed for the sower and bread for food will provide and multiply your seed for sowing. That is your resources and increase the harvest of your righteousness, which shows itself in active goodness, kindness, and love. Verse 11. You will be enriched in every way so that you may be generous, and this generosity administered through us in producing thanksgiving to God for those who benefit. So when I make up my mind to give or sow, there are people who are going to benefit from my heart posture to give. Okay. So let's jump into today's text. We're teaching from Galatians chapter 6. But my foundational text before I go there is Genesis 8:22. Genesis 8:22. Now, there was a flood in the Bible. And the whole earth was flooded. They call it the flood of who? Lord Jesus. Everyone say Noah. Say it again. Say it one more time. Say it one more time. Look at his neighbor. There was one flood in the Bible.
Noah. Say, neighbors, that's in Genesis. This was not a trick question. I thought it was quiet. Well, now I know who I'm talking to. I'm gonna slow down today. After the flood, God made a covenant with man. He says, I will never flood the earth again because of y'all raggedy selves. And so I make a new covenant. As long as the earth remains, there'll be seed, time, and... Okay, this section, I want y'all to say seed. I want y'all to say time. And y'all say what? Okay, let's stop. Y'all getting a little too excited right there. Before y'all know, y'all start dancing. Praise the Lord. Can't get too much rhythm over here. Y'all start going. Everyone say, if I want to have a harvest, I must sow a... Period. If a woman wants to have a baby, there must be a... And then there's a what? No. Let's do it again. Okay, I just said seed, and somebody said harvest. No, there's a missing part there. About 9-10 months. There's time in between. The challenge we have is, since the harvest for some things takes too long, we stop sowing the... God says, as long as the earth remains, seed, time, harvest. Let's go to Galatians chapter 6. My main text is only going to be 6 verses or so. It says this, let's read, church. But each one must carefully scrutinize his own work, examining his actions, his attitudes, and behavior. And then he can have a personal satisfaction in a joy of doing something commendable without comparing himself. Let's sit here and marinate for a second. Let's marinate for a second. You are responsible for your attitude. My brother is a pilot, and he says, Jomo, there are directional names for the plane. I said, what do you mean by that, John? He says, Jomo, when the plane is going up, it has a

0: face, smiling is good for you. Come on, let's see me. Let me see your teeth. Praise the Listen, even if you paid for them, they're still yours. Come on, come on, come on, come on. Let me see your teeth. Everyone say, my actions. I'm responsible. My behavior. I'm responsible. You made me cuss. I wasn't even trying to cuss, but you made me cuss. No, you like cussing. You like it. That's why you do it. Nah, Pastor, I don't like to cuss. Okay, stub your toe. Mother! Just come about you. Because it's deep in you. Somebody, yeah, watch it, Pastor. I rebuke the cussing spirit from that side of the room. Some of you got eye problems. You can see, but you see too much.
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0: You already saw the first time. All of this. You know what fine look like. We all know what fine look like. The first look is free. The second is lust. Lord Jesus. Okay. Some of you got a line problem. I'm going to get around to you eventually. Huh? By the way, all have sinned. None of us are perfect. We're all dealing with the issue. But don't make someone else responsible for what you have not controlled, what you have not mastered. Because the reality is, I can't blame anybody else for my poor attitude. That's on you, boo. I just got a bad, well, fix your attitude, fix everything. I am responsible. Everyone say, I am responsible. I can't control what you do to me, but I can control how I grow. Stop letting people play you like a joy.

Let's say it another way. Stop allowing people to push buttons. He doesn't know how to push my buttons. Why do you still have a button? Everyone say grow. Every button a person can push is an area that you haven't developed. Say it real slow. If there is a button a person can push to make you act ungodly, that means there's an area of you that you have not fully developed. If someone can make you cuss, that's an area that you have to develop. No one can make you do anything. It had to already be. So you have to grow in that area. So when I get hot, I don't get hot often. But when I do get hot, here's what I say. Lord, help me to grow in this area so that I can reflect you and not me. Oh, that's good. Lord, help me to grow in this area, because see, if I'm losing my temperature, I'm getting hot, that means there's an area in me that has been affected, that has not been fully developed. It has not been under the subjection of Christ. So I have to put it before the Lord and say, Lord, help me with me. As Romans 3:23 says, for all have sinned and all have fallen short of the glory. And we all dealing with something. But he says this, he says, scrutinize. He says, analyze. So when you act out of character, sit there for a second and say, okay, now why I cuss her out? Here's what flesh did, because it feel good. Because it feel good and they need a good cussing. That's your flesh. That's your flesh. Some of y'all flesh say, yes, Lord. But I have to examine myself. Then he says, listen, and he says this, without comparing himself to another. That's one of our biggest issues, the Joneses. Why can't we do that? Because they do that. Look at their grass. Why can't our grass be greener? They got a new car. Why don't we got a new car? The Joneses. James says that you have not because you ask not, because the reason why you really want it is because someone else has it. David said this when Saul said, you're about to fight Goliath. He says, take my armor. And David says, it don't fit me. I'm going to work with what I got. Stop trying to wear clothes that don't fit. That's a whole nother sermon right there. Wearing stuff that don't fit you. You're not graced for that. Stop trying to be what you're not. Your authenticity will pull down your anointing. You cannot have someone else's oil and expect to flow. You got to flow in what God is giving you to flow in. So you being original and being authentic is where your oil will flow. Stop trying to be Beyonce. Huh? And nobody want to be Jay-Z, but we gonna leave that alone. See, he can have that. Leave that alone, Jomo. Stop. Focus, Jomo. Focus, focus. Stop comparing yourself to someone else, because you don't know the cost. We want the harvest, but we don't know what they had to sow. So stop trying to compare yourself. The only comparison you should have is a comparison from who you used to be to who you are now. And see, if you walk with God, it gets better and better. And you should grow more and more as you walk with God. So therefore, I should always be thankful, because thank God I'm not what I used to be. I can praise God on where I am now,

0: can look back at who I used to be. And the Bible says in 2 Corinthians chapter 5, therefore anybody who is in Christ Jesus is a new creature. Old things passed away. Behold, all things. Say, neighbor, if you knew who I used to be, you wouldn't want to sit next to me. If you want to know the truth of where I used to be, what I used to do, you wouldn't want to sit next to me. Some of us had an aroma everywhere we went. That's weed. That's vodka. Stop comparing yourself. Verse 5. That's a whole bunch in one verse. For every person will have to bear with patience his own burden of faults and shortcomings, for which he alone. Notice it says, bear with patience. Bear with patience. What does that mean? You had a 30-second moment. You got an 18-year responsibility. I ain't scared of you. Bear with patience. See, I got to be responsible for this move I made. And the challenge in life is we want God to fix it. But all we're doing is reaping. You have to live in the harvest of your decisions. So before you make that decision, think about the consequences. Everyone say choices, decisions, consequences. Okay, you guys say choices, decisions, consequences. Y'all ready? Now here, you have to play the whole movie out. A lady says to a young man, hey, brother, you look righty now. You look good. He says, I know. Pride. He says, you know, can we get together? He said, well, I'm married. She said, what that got to do with me? He says to himself, well, that's a good answer. But he has to play the whole movie out. Imagine if Stephen Ayer McNair played the whole movie out. See, most people think, well, the worst thing could happen, she gets pregnant, STD, tell my wife, go to the news. Never did he think, blow my brains out. Because when you're in sin, you never see the worst case. If Adam would have known that if I eat the fruit, I will no longer be a king, I'll be a slave. If he knew. So you have to weigh the cost. Because all we see is immediate gratification. But we don't see the cost. There's a reaper that's going to pay. You're going to pay a cost. We don't see it.
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7: 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In his 1981 inaugural address, Reagan warned against the idea that America had become too complicated to be governed by its citizens. Reagan asked, "If no one among us is capable of governing himself, then who among us has the capacity to govern someone else?" For Reagan, limited government was not about having no government. It was about remembering where responsibility begins, with individuals, families, communities, and the people themselves. Because when government assumes every responsibility, citizens gradually surrender their own. Self-government asks more of us than dependence ever will. And freedom requires a people willing to govern themselves before asking government to do it for them.
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12: With SRN News, I'm Bob Agnew in Washington. President Trump is set to meet with his Chinese counterpart tomorrow, and there are a lot of concerns about whether or not he'll help to win the release of some Americans wrongly detained by China.

0: And the wife of one of those men is asking the president to do more to try and bring her husband home altogether. About a half of rural American voters say they believe the economy is worse off now than when President Trump returned to office. That's according to a survey that was put together by the Associated Press. The poll of more than 2,000 rural registered voters broadly held negative views on the national and local economies, at least in their own lives. Iran's president says the people of his country are what he calls the victims of terrorism. Not at the hands of the Iranian security forces, who've killed thousands of Iranians, but rather at the hands of the United States. And Masoud Pezeshkian leveled that charge in a speech this morning at the United Nations. This is SRN News.
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2: Welcome to Turning Point. 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They can vanish in a blink. If you're a Christian, all you need is what you already have. Today, Dr. David Jeremiah turns to the book of Ephesians to shed light on the rich blessings God has abundantly given you. Be encouraged as David introduces today's timely and impactful message, 8 Spiritual Blessings.
3: And we thank you for joining us today. You know, you should keep this passage in front of you all the time so that when you're having a bad day, you can go look at it and remember when everything is not exactly the way you want it to be down here. God has made provision for you that is amazing. And, you know, your worst day is better than the best day most people ever have if you're a Christian. And we're going to find out more about that as we look at the book of Ephesians today. I'm so glad you decided to be with us as we finish out the month of September together. We've had a good time studying the book of Jonah. And now that that is finished, we have a few special messages to complete the month as we get ready for our October series, which is the featuring of our brand new book. I'm glad that you are a part of Turning Point because we get to share together the spiritual blessings that we're going to talk about here in Ephesians today. Hey, don't forget, you can still get the Jonah material, the study guide, the CDs, and all of the other material that goes with the book of Jonah. Go to davidjeremiah.org. There you will find it. You can order that for your own use, for your small groups or Sunday school, whatever you use to teach the Word of God. Here's some material organized for you to do that. And also, during the month of September, we have featured our calendar for the year 2027. The calendar is called The Light of the World. It's a beautifully, beautifully designed calendar to help you stay together in the new year, a Bible reading schedule, all the kinds of things that you want to have. It's a wall calendar. It's one of the most beautiful ones we've ever done, and it's yours for the asking for a gift of any size during the month of September. So don't forget to do that as this month is eking away from us. Here is part one of these 2 days of discussion of 8 spiritual blessings from Ephesians chapter 1. It was a dream come true for Roman Yorkov as a 35-year-old car salesman from Tula, Russia. Yorkov had his share of financial troubles, including a gambling habit. Like most people in his community, he was doing the best he could to get by. Then one day in May of 2020, Yorkov was surprised to see that 95 million rubles, approximately $1.3 million, had been deposited into his bank account. The deposit had come through his online bookie, which caused Yurkov to believe, or maybe hope, that this windfall was the result of some wager paying off in a big way. Still feeling somewhat skeptical, he called his bank, and to his surprise, employees there told him there were no issues with his account. The money was real, and really was his. For Roman Yurkov, this unexpected turn of events represented an incredible blessing. And he set out about blessing himself in every way possible. On the night of May 31st and into the morning of June 1st, Yurkov made 200 separate transactions. Among the items he purchased on that spending spree were 4 separate apartments, a new iPhone, a BMW, and a Mercedes. I bought everything I wanted, he said, except the airplane. I didn't get around to that yet. Roman Yurkov's story does not have a happy ending. His bank later became aware of some discrepancies in its accounting. In November, Yurkov's account, which amazingly still held about $540,000, was blocked. The following month, he was arrested on charges of stealing from a bank. Despite continued protestations of

0: his innocence, the court found Yorkoff guilty of taking advantage of a malfunction in the bank software, and they sentenced him to 6 years in prison. For Roman Yorkoff, the dream turned into a nightmare because his hopes for the future relied on resources he did not possess and did not control. He relied on that which is inherently unreliable. Can I get a witness? Of course, he's not the only one. Our world is centered on the pursuit of what is temporary. That goes beyond wealth and finances. Society constantly pushes us to chase power and authority. Our culture is obsessed with fame and notoriety. Our communities convince us that the right relationships will eventually open the right doors and pathways to purpose and meaning. But power can be pulled away in a minute. Fame is fickle, and relationships founded on self-indulgence quickly go toxic. Worse yet, even if we were to exert ourselves for decades and fiercely hold on to everything that we attain, our money, our reputation, our connections, there is still the inescapable reality of the grave. And I've told you before, the last time I looked, that affected 100% of us. No matter what we achieve or accomplish or acquire in this life, we will lose it when life comes to an end. Every blessing this world offers is a blessing we cannot keep. If you are a follower of Jesus Christ, the blessings described in the book of Ephesians are already yours. They've already been deposited into the bank in heaven. All the numbers check out. There will be no accounting errors or reassignments. As we walk through the opening verses of Ephesians together, I want to remind you and me about our true wealth, what we really have as followers of Christ, an inheritance that is not vulnerable to the fluctuations of the stock market, not touched by inflation. It cannot be lost through corruption and greed at the top. In other words, your blessings, my blessings as a believer in Jesus Christ are secure. They are all ready for us to use, even today and even right at this moment. Those resources are enough to cover all your past debts, to meet all your present liabilities, and provide for all of your future needs. The book of Ephesians is all about the blessing of God on our lives. It's also about our behavior. In fact, the book is easy to outline around those two themes. The first chapters are about what we believe, and the second chapters are about how we behave. How many of you know how you behave depends on what you believe? And Ephesians just lays that out for us. Chapters 1 through 3, here's what you believe. Chapters 4 and following, here's how you behave. Paul is telling us that our behavior is grounded in God's blessing. And that is why I have titled this series of messages, Belief That Behaves. This passage of scripture that we're going to study today is truly an interesting one. It is the longest sentence in the Bible. If you read it in the Greek language, there are no periods. From the beginning of verse 3 all the way to the end of verse 14. I know that's true because when I was in seminary in Greek class, I had to diagram these verses. And the diagram ran off the first page and onto a second page. And everything modifies everything else, and the whole sentence just keeps going and going and going. It's amazing. I used to wonder why Paul would include such a long sentence in his epistle. But I think I understand it now. I think Paul started dictating to the Ephesians about all the blessings God has for us, and he got so excited he couldn't even take a breath. He just kept going, one right after the other, until he exhausted everything he had to say, and then he quit. He started with the blessings connected to eternity past and carried them all the way through our present lives. And then he ended up in eternity future. As a result, this list of gifts is sequential. Everyone reinforces the one that came before and introduces the one that comes after. It's truly an amazing paragraph in the Bible. I want to follow Paul's example in this message. There's so much packed into these verses that I could write a book about them. I could preach a message on every little phrase. But if I did that, I would lose the essence of what Paul wants. He went through these one after the other like staccato, and I'm going to try to do that the same. So put on your listening ears. We're going to move. So here's a whirlwind tour through some of the gifts we've received from our good and gracious Father in heaven. First of all, in Ephesians 1:4, we are told that we are chosen. Paul begins the Bible's longest sentence by telling every person who has accepted the free gift of salvation through Jesus Christ that we have been chosen. Notice what it says in verse 4. Just as God chose us in him before the foundation of the world, that we should be holy and without blame before him in love. The Bible tells us that God is love, and love cannot live alone. Love needs others. And so God determined to bring to himself a group of people that he would choose to come and spend eternity with him. And Scripture says he chose these people for himself before the world ever began. Now, I know I'm treading on some very controversial territory here. When I write about being chosen, maybe you've heard the word election and it's stuck in your throat. What does it mean when it says Almighty God chose us before the foundation of the world? Well, I've studied this carefully in the Greek language and in all the commentaries, and I figured it out. Are you ready to hear what it means? It means God has chosen us. That's what it means. Whether we like it or not, whether we can understand it or not, the Word of God says that before there was a world, before you and I existed, before there was anything in the heart of Almighty God, he had thoughts about us. He pictured our faces. He understood our hearts. He fashioned the ins and outs of our minds. And then, knowing everything about who you would be and what you would become, if you're a Christian, he chose you. You say, well, how did I get chosen and somebody else didn't? I'll never be able to comprehend that. Truth is a mystery that I cannot explain, but it is still truth and it is still God's word. Now, please don't get arrogant about this if you feel chosen, because it's really nothing to do with you at all. You didn't get chosen because you're handsome or because you're pretty, because you have a great intellect, your IQ is higher than others, or even because you're a good moral person. God chose you and me because of Jesus Christ. Our choice has nothing to do with who we are and everything to do with who he is. The Bible says it. We can't contradict it. I'm unfaithful to you if I don't teach it. Whatever you might think about this truth, Almighty God has chosen you. And you should be able to say with humility, thank you, Lord, for choosing me before the foundation of the world. Then we're adopted. Verse 5, the second blessing Paul revealed to us is that not only are we chosen, but we are also adopted. Verse 5 says, having predestined to us to adoption as sons of Jesus Christ to himself, according to the good pleasure of his will. And there's another one of those dangerous words, predestined. You probably heard of that word before. Paul doesn't use that word in the way many people use it today. He was not saying that in eternity past, God predestined the entire outcome of your life so that you don't have free will and don't have the ability to make any real choices. No, the word predestined just means to set boundaries around something so that it stays on a certain course. Here's what the Bible says. God chose you in eternity past, and then he predestined or predetermined in his sovereignty that you would be adopted as a son or daughter in his household. This is a critical truth because adoption in the ancient world was way different than it is now. We have an adopted child, and we've been through the adoption process, and we know what that's all about. But in Paul's day, children didn't really have any legal rights or status until they reached a certain age, till they became mature. And when that time came, the child would be brought forth and officially recognized as an adult, which meant they were granted all the rights and all the privileges they deserved as an adult within that family. So what God communicated through this passage of Scripture is that when he chose us in the past, he determined that we should be adopted into his family as mature sons and mature daughters. We would have all the rights and privileges associated with a member of his family. That's news, of course, but here is the really astounding thing. The Bible says that because we have been adopted as mature sons and daughters in the family of God, we have the same status with Almighty God as Jesus Christ. We are co-heirs with him, the Bible says, which means everything Christ has with the Father, we have with the Father. Try to let that reality sink in for a moment. You have been chosen by God. You have been blessed not just with inclusion in his household, but full adoption as a son or daughter. You are legally and spiritually a child of God. And then Paul says and this one I like about as much as any of them, we are accepted. I recently came across a video featuring a young man named Kurt Kinley from Normal, Illinois. At the time of filming, Kurt was 20 years old and working two jobs. He also had Down syndrome. And the video captured the moment that Kurt opened an acceptance letter from a local community college. As he takes the letter out of the envelope, you can see the anticipation on his face, as well as the fear. His head swivels from side to side as he reads the first few sentences, and then he raises his arms in triumph and says, "I'm in! I've been accepted!" Kurt's laughter and shouts of joy are quickly drowned out by his family and friends gathered around him. And after a moment of filming, he literally bounces with joy. His mom asks him to read the letter out loud. He started to do that. He stands with his father, and he dutifully reads the first sentence. And here's what the sentence said. "We are pleased to inform you that you have been accepted." And he couldn't go any further. He just fell apart. Oh, what it means to be accepted. Oh, and college is important. But to be accepted in life. As you look around the world today, men and women, what you see is Kurt Kinley's not the only person looking for acceptance. That's the case for all of us. Acceptance from our parents. I've heard so many stories from guys who grew up in my generation who never really ever felt accepted by their father. And they say, well, that was a different generation. Fathers back then didn't communicate very much. They just sort of were stoic, you know. I hope you didn't have a stoic father. And if you are a father, don't be a stoic father. Sometimes acceptance from our friends. We live in a culture right now where the internet rules and so many kids are getting off the track because they don't feel accepted, and they go to the internet and they try to find acceptance there and they don't find it. And if they're not careful, they get on the wrong side of somebody, and then they get bullied on the internet and sometimes destroyed. More suicides happening in that age group than we have ever had in the history of our country because of the lack of being accepted. Acceptance from the world. Acceptance where you work. It now includes the shadowy specter of social media. And then there's acceptance from God. How do I know that God has accepted me? Those of us who have chosen to follow Jesus can rest assured on that last count. As Paul makes clear in verses 5 and 6, we have already been accepted by our Heavenly Father. Having predestined us to adoption by sons by Jesus Christ to himself, according to his good pleasure, to the praise and glory of his grace, by which he has made us accepted in the Beloved. Notice the word beloved. It's a term that refers to Jesus Christ. There are three times in Scripture where heaven opens and Almighty God looks down on his Son and says, "This is my beloved Son in whom I am well pleased." Paul was teaching you and me, who were chosen and adopted, that we have also been accepted, and because of Jesus Christ, we belong to his family in the same way that Jesus Christ belongs to his family. Don't you love that gift? Isn't that a blessing worth treasuring? Almighty God accepts you in the same way he accepts his own Son, his beloved Son, Jesus Christ. So when you're having that moment of concern, and maybe sometimes it's a little bit of self-pity too, and you wonder, does anybody accept me? Do I belong to anybody? Does anybody care? Let me ask you to go back and read this again. Underline it with your pen. Almighty God has accepted you. Listen to me. If you've been accepted by the highest source and power in the universe, you have flat out been accepted. And you belong to God. And you don't have to walk around wondering, do I fit and do I measure up? You measure up with God because he uses the measuring stick of Jesus Christ. And when he looks to measure you, he measures Jesus Christ in your place. And Jesus Christ always measures up. We are chosen. We are adopted. We are accepted. And then the Bible says we're redeemed. Look at the next verse in the longest sentence in the Bible. In whom we have redemption through his blood, the forgiveness of sins according to the riches of his grace. Now, that's a word we hear a lot in church, and I'm glad to get off those other more distinguishing terms and talk about redemption. What is that? What does it mean to be redeemed? Well, in the Greek language, Paul used to write this letter, to redeem something meant to buy it back and cause it to be set free. We think of redemption primarily as a theological concept, but it carried more of a financial association in the ancient world. My wife, Don, and I have had the privilege of traveling around the country a lot. Some years back, we stopped in a southern city and stayed at a hotel. While we were checking in, the concierge said to us, "Be sure you go and see the marketplace." I said, "Why is that so important? I mean, after all, if you're married to my wife, you've been to a lot of marketplaces, right?" I'll never forget his answer. He said, "Just about a block from this hotel is one of the old slave markets they used to use to sell and buy slaves. But they've turned it into a kind of flea market. And you ought to go down there and see it." Well, we did. We went down, and I have to tell you, I had the eeriest feeling while we were there. I was walking through a place that represented one of the worst moments in the history of our nation. A period in which men and women created in the image of Almighty God were bought and sold like pieces of property. Just like the various goods being marketed and purchased at that flea market today. It's a terrible thought, a terrible image. But I want you to keep that image in mind as you read Romans 6, 17 and 18. "But God be thanked that though you were slaves of sin, yet you obeyed from the heart that form of doctrine to which you were delivered, and having been set free from sin, you became slaves of righteousness." What a wonderful text that is. The Bible says that you and I used to be slaves on the slave market of sin. What does that mean? Before you come to Christ, it's impossible for you not to sin. I mean, you still sin after you become a Christian, but it doesn't have to be that way. But before you have a power within you to help you not to do sinful things, you're a slave to it. You say, "Well, I'm a good person." But you know, the Bible doesn't look at it that way. The Bible looks at it not only by what you do, but the motives you have by doing it. What is your purpose? Before you become a Christian, you don't have the ability not to sin. So you become kind of like a slave. You're caught up in the slave market of sin. But one day Almighty God came down to buy us back. Did you know what he used for collateral? He used his own son, Jesus Christ, and his precious blood. He bought us by the precious blood of Christ off of the slave market of sin. And that blood was spilled on the altar of the cross. And he bought us back so that we could be free not to sin and free to do right. He redeemed us. We are chosen. We are adopted. We are accepted. We are redeemed. And then it says, we are enlightened, verses 8 and 9. This is kind of a wordy text, but we won't get too much into it. Let's read it. "Which he made to abound toward us all in wisdom and prudence, having made known to us the mystery of his will, according to his good pleasure, which he purposed in himself." Now, there's two phrases here that I want you to notice. First, God's riches and grace abound toward us in these ways, through wisdom and prudence. When we become Christians, God gives us a certain kind of wisdom and prudence. And then God makes known to us the mystery of his will. This goes back to the idea that before you become a Christian, you can't understand God. You can't understand godly things. You just wonder, what is that all about? What are those crazy people doing that think that? Well, let me give you a verse of scripture that explains it. 1 Corinthians 2:14 says, "But the natural man does not receive the things of the Spirit of God, for they are foolishness to him. He cannot know them because they are spiritually discerned." What Paul is saying is that before you become a Christian, you can't understand. I've had so many people that I've talked to over the years, telling them about my faith in Jesus Christ and leading them to a relationship with Christ. And they say something like this. One guy once told me, "I used to try to read that Bible you have, and it never made any sense." And he said, "Then I accepted Christ, and in the meantime, somebody rewrote the Bible." And what he meant was that now that he had the Holy Spirit in his heart, he began to understand the Bible. We can't understand spiritual things in the natural. We need the spiritual. And the Bible says that when you become a Christian, what happens is that you become capable of understanding the mysteries of God. There's a verse in John. Basically, it says this: if you want to know God's will as a Christian, you can know it. And that's a promise of God.
1: And you know, when people tell me they read the Bible and don't understand it, first question I want to ask them is, have you accepted Christ? Because if you're not a Christian, the Bible can often seem unknowable. When you become a Christian, God gives you this wonderful interpreter called the Holy Spirit, who helps you understand what the Bible says, what it means, and what it means to you. More spiritual blessings from Ephesians 1 tomorrow. I hope you'll join us then. In the meantime, don't forget that Turning Point is conducting its annual conference cruise to the Caribbean, December the 26th through January the 2nd. And we'll be visiting Grand Turk, San Juan, St. Thomas, Half Moon Cay. Michael Sanchez will be with us, along with Uriel Vega and many other guests. 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
10: With SRN News, I'm Bob Agnew in Washington. President Trump is set to meet with his Chinese counterpart tomorrow, and there are a lot of concerns about whether or not he'll help to win the release of some Americans wrongly detained by China. And the wife of one of those men is asking the president to do more to try and bring her husband home altogether. About a half of rural American voters say they believe the economy is worse off now than when President Trump returned to office. That's according to a survey that was put together by the Associated Press. The poll of more than 2,000 rural registered voters broadly held negative views on the national and local economies, at least in their own lives. Iran's president says the people of his country are what he calls the victims of terrorism, not at the hands of the Iranian security forces, who've killed thousands of Iranians, but rather at the hands of the United States. And Masoud Pezeshkian leveled that charge in a speech this morning at the United Nations. This is SR.
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12: I mean, it's just my family. It's just my job. It's just my disease. It's just our kids who are messing up. I can't go bother Jesus with this. And what Mary is teaching us is, it's okay. What the Apostle Paul would later say, in everything, not just the big things, in everything, by prayer and supplication with thanksgiving, make your request known to God.
13: 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In today's episode, Pastor Brian shares a lesson from John chapter 2. Dr. Chappell explores the first recorded miracle of Jesus and what this event highlights about Christ's character and care. 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And while you're there, look for Pastor Brian's book, The Multi-Generational Church Crisis. This compelling book asks the question of the church, what could be accomplished in the name of Christ if we could better understand each other? Let's hear now from Dr. Brian Chappell as he shares the lesson, The Life of the Party.
12: It is an unlikely beginning. It's the Son of God, the creator of the universe. And his first miracle to manifest his glory is helping his mom keep a wedding from getting embarrassing. I mean, it's not exactly what you expect. I mean, you're waiting for the lightning from heaven or the earthquake on cue. I mean, anything that says, I am the great and powerful, well, you know, that sort of thing. I mean, you at least want to say, well, you know, can't you, like, you know, turn a couple of fish into a meal for 5,000? You know, something like that. Well, all in good time. But right now, something else needing to be done. Last week, we were introduced to who this Jesus is by John the Baptist. And if you just kind of think of our normal business interchanges, when you're introduced to someone, there's kind of a next step. And the next step is you exchange business cards. The business card is going to say who you are, your person and your product and your purpose. But it's just writ small, an indication of something much larger about who you are and what you do. And what this first miracle is about, this sign, is actually a statement of who Jesus is and what he will do, writ small. It's really the business card, indicating in much larger terms what is going to happen later on. Now, if you think about what this business card is indicating, showing Jesus' business, it's just first saying to us, this Jesus, he's in the grace business. After all, what he is showing us here is that Jesus provides for people what they cannot provide for themselves, which is the very definition of grace. He's providing what people cannot provide for themselves. And you know all about the account. Remember the situation? It's a big, fat Jewish wedding. It's not what you and I think about. You know, the wedding that, you know, will last 20 minutes and the reception lasts a few hours. I mean, this is a big, fat Jewish wedding, which means it's supposed to go on from 3 to 6 days. And they've run out of wine, which in a culture of hospitality means there is huge embarrassment that's occurring now. That a family is going to feel like, we have failed. This is going to be remembered for the rest of our lives, that we did not provide what was necessary for our guests. As you think of the situation, you of course know that we don't know the reason this situation has occurred. Why is there not enough wine? Did somebody miscalculate? Did uninvited guests come? Did the delivery truck take the wrong route? I mean, we don't know the reasons for the problem. All we know is the consequence. Somebody is guilty of miscalculation. And a family is going to know shame forever because of what has occurred. If you're facing guilt and shame, what do? Ask Jesus. That's what they do. I mean, Mary goes right to Jesus and she says, they're out of wine. Now, the reason she would ask Jesus is not wrong. After all, she knows who he is. She heard the angels and the shepherds, right? Peace on earth, goodwill to men. And Mary and those responsible are thinking, we need a little of that goodwill in the form of some good wine right now. And so she asks. And as one whose business is grace, Jesus provides what people cannot provide for themselves. Now, you already know the account. What I have to address is what troubles us about the account. I mean, there are various concerns with how Jesus handles the miracle. Verse 3, when the wine ran out, the mother of Jesus said to him, they have no wine. And Jesus said to her, woman, what does this have to do with me? Now, whether you've ever heard a sermon on this or would just go to a commentary afterwards and look, you will recognize that people are troubled by Jesus' insensitivity to his mother at this point. He doesn't say, mom, or whatever the Aramaic equivalent of Abba for father is. You know, he doesn't address her tenderly. He just says, woman, what does this have to do with me? Now, you must know that this is not meant to be an insult. I mean, this is not insensitive language on itself. It's formal, but not insensitive. The reason that we know that Jesus is not being insensitive is first because of Mary's reaction. She is, after all, a Jewish mother. And when he addresses her as woman, she does not say, how dare you talk to your mother that way? In fact, Jesus will address her that way another time in the Gospel of John. In great tenderness. Do you remember that account? Jesus will be on the cross. And recognizing that he will not be with his mother to take care of her in her earthly state, he looks at her and the same one who wrote this gospel, John, and says, woman, behold your son. And to John, behold your mother. There's the tenderness. But why does he address her so formally at this point and even at that point? You get some sense of it in the words that follow. Woman, what has this to do with me? Now, as we hear those, it sounds like Jesus is distancing himself from her need. And there is a sense in which he is distancing himself from her. If I were to simply tell you the words in Greek that are here, it's an idiom in very kind of cryptic and short phrases. The actual literal translation would be, what to me and to you? What is this to me and to you? As though he's saying, we live in separate realms. This is not something that you and I share at this point. And that in itself is troubling to us if you ever see where that phrase is used again in the Gospels. It is a phrase that is used 4 or 5 times in its cryptic nature in the Gospel, but always it is put in the mouths of demons. Demons, when they are addressing Jesus, as they are saying to Jesus, what have we to do with you? Saying, we are in different realms. We are in different spiritual orders. We are not in the same place. And when Jesus addresses his mother and says, what has this to do with me? He's not showing lack of concern for his mother. He is showing greater concern for his father. I am not to be controlled by earthly priorities. I am about my father's business. You see that even in the same passage in John chapter 2, if you'll go to verse 16. In verse 16, the history has moved forward, and Jesus is no longer in Cana of Galilee. He is in Jerusalem, where he finds that there are those who are in the temple of God who are using their position for profit that is not right. Remember, they are selling sacrifices and exchanging money in a way that is inappropriate for actually serving the people of God. And Jesus, driving the money changers out of the temple, ends with this statement, verse 16, Take these things away. Do not make my father's house a house of trade. He addresses his mother as woman, but his heavenly father he addresses as father. It's not the first time he's done that either. He in this place.

0: and they find Jesus in the temple talking with the scribes about religious things. And as the parents begin to question him, he says, why are you surprised? Did you not know that I had to be about what? My father's business. Actually, the words again in Aramaic, that I had to be in my father's house. I had to be in his realm, doing his things. As Jesus is saying, it's now the heavenly priorities that must motivate me, not simply earthly ones. And the heavenly priority is plain in the last verse, in the last phrase of verse 4. Jesus says, what does this have to do with me? My hour is not yet come. Now, if you were to look through the various accounts of John, you would recognize that that phrase is used repeatedly to indicate one thing. I'm going to cite the passages because you may want to look at them later yourself. If you were to look up John 7:30 or 8:20 or 12, 23 and 27 or 13:1, every time Jesus refers to my time or my hour, he is referring to his crucifixion, to his death. And he says to Mary, my priorities are now the heavenly priorities. I cannot do earthly things in such a way that it would prematurely cause my death. If I were to create the earthquake, if I were to bring the lightning down, if I were to do that thing that was too obvious at this point, I would challenge the governing spiritual authorities and they would seek me before I had fulfilled all righteousness, doing all that I must do to be this perfect man, living an obedient life before God, and therefore the perfect Lamb of God at the right hour. Mary, I can't do this yet. Now, you know what Mary does. It's verse 5, right? She speaks to the servants, and she says to them, do whatever he tells you. Now, this really troubles us, because we put this conversation in the context of our own family spats, right? We kind of hear, you know, Mary saying to Jesus, set the table, help me out, right? And Jesus says, it's not my time. And then Mary says, ignore what he says, do what he tells you. And then Jesus says, oh, all right, I'll do it. It's the Holy Family. He's the Son of God. This is not what's happening. He has just said, Mary, it's not my hour. And Mary gets it. She doesn't argue with him. She doesn't dispute with him. She simply yields it all to him. Servants, whatever he says, do it. What she is willing to do is ask anything and yield everything. I ask you what I need, but I yield to you, Lord, what you know is best. Even the mother of Jesus would do that. The reason I say that to you is because I think what we do when we approach and meet the King of the universe, the creator of our world, and the savior of our souls, is we say we better not bother him with the little stuff. I mean, it's just my family. It's just my job. It's just my disease. It's just our kids who are messing up. I can't go bother Jesus with this. And what Mary is teaching us is, it's okay. What the Apostle Paul would later say, in everything, not just the big things, in everything, by prayer and supplication with thanksgiving, make your requests known to God. Because as you would ask anything, but yield everything, he will do what he knows is best. It's precisely what Jesus does. In right timing and proportion, he does precisely what is needed.
1: 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It may seem hard for younger Christians to believe, but people over 50 were raised during an era when 90% of Americans identified as Christian. These older believers were once part of a majority group that understood the mission of the church was to take

0: control of our culture to halt its evils. At the same time, Christians under 50 have lived their entire lives perceiving themselves as a minority that needs to make credible their faith to a secular, pluralistic culture. 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And now, more from Brian Chappell on today's Unlimited Grace.
1: You recognize this miracle, though it's recorded in Scripture, is at the time virtually a secret miracle. If you look at verse 9, you'll recognize that. When the master of the feast tasted the water, now become wine, and did not know where it came from, though the servants who had drawn the water knew, recognize what's being said. Only those who were most immediate to the task knew what was going on. Others don't know. This is not something ready to be broadcast yet. So the only ones who kind of know about it are the servants. And look at verse 11. Who else knows about it? The disciples. So that they are ready to follow him. But not the authorities, not even apparently the other guests. It is done in measure and proportion and time, just exactly what is right according to the wisdom of God. What Mary does is she asks anything, but yields everything to Jesus, saying, if I'm going to put it into his hand, then I have to trust his hand to do what is right. That's a hard thing to do, isn't it? To say, Lord, I'm going to ask this thing, big or small, whatever it is. But then I'm going to trust you to respond in proportion as the wise ruler, king of the universe, do as you know is best. Last weekend, my family got a wonderful opportunity to experience this in a way that we were not expecting at all. Some of you know, though my kids don't like being announced, that my married kids were here in the service last week, and we had a meal afterwards with some friends from a church that was part of our experience 3 decades ago. And we were talking, adults with my children around, about our experiences. And the wife in the relationship from 3 decades ago was talking about her experience. What has it been like to be the mother of a child with mental illness? She has been working with me from time to time on a book that she is writing on what it means to be a Christian mother dealing with a child of mental illness and all the depression and the drugs and the alcohol that goes with some sort of self-medication that might go into such an experience, and how hurt and hard has been life, and at the same time what joy they have found through it by dependence upon God. She was talking about part of trying to record that, and said a few weeks ago she was, with a little time in a morning, typing away furiously, expressing what she wanted to express, all they had been through, their pain, their difficulty, and just typing furiously for hours, getting it out. She had so much down on paper, and then somehow there was this computer crash, and it all disappeared. By the way, not just that file, but previous day's file of work as well. She called her husband in absolute devastation and tears at work, saying, what can I do? I've lost so much. I've worked so hard. I was pouring out my heart. What do I do? And, you know, they called some friends who were computer experts. They could not retrieve the files. They could not get it back. The husband said, you know, having heard the terrible pain and the tears on the phone. He got home from work that night, and his wife greeted him saying, "Hello, honey." Bright and sunny. And he said, "What happened between Boo Hoo Hoo and Hello, Honey?" And I wrote it down, what she said. She said, "The way that we have made it through and helped others is by yielding everything to the Lord and being satisfied in Him. We know that God could heal our son, and we have prayed for that. But He has taught us to rest in Him. We have found deep happiness and contentment, not in endlessly wrestling to change our circumstances, but in trusting the one who loves us enough to send his son to die for us." She said, "That morning when I was writing so furiously for others, I actually was not writing about Jesus." She said, "It was all about me, my pain, my anger, my struggle." And then for those of you who were there with us, she said, "There was this little voice of conscience on my shoulder saying, 'This is not what you're supposed to be writing.'" She said, "I kept brushing him away." And then she said, finally, God just said, "Enough of this." And God hit the delete button. Between the boo-hoo-hoo and the hello, honey, I found rest in Jesus again. And I knew that He was sufficient, the one who held me and would hold me forever. He was sufficient. And I yielded to Him again. As Kathy and I sat with our guests, including our children and their spouses, around the table, we could hardly look at each other for blinking back the tears, because what we recognized is we could not have asked for better for our own children, some of whom have struggled seriously with health issues and with infertility issues and have prayed and prayed and need to rest in Jesus. And here was one saying something so rich and deep of her own experience of the God that she would now trust. Not wrestling to make it happen her way, but willing to ask anything. And at the same time, yield everything to His wisdom and His power and His timing. Why would you do that? Why would you yield everything to Jesus? Because He's not just in the grace business. He's also in the joy business.
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16: This is Shauna on Johnny Erickson Tata Sharing Hope. Whenever I'm with you, Johnny, whether it's at your desk or over lunch or in the hallway here at Johnny and Friends, I love that it's always easy to talk about Jesus around you.
17: Oh, that's right.
16: Or to talk about heaven, right?
17: Yeah.
16: And I have overheard you say that heaven has become even more precious to you. So what do you mean by that?
17: Well, I don't mean that I want to die anytime soon.
16: That's good. I'm happy to hear that.
17: I think I'm looking at heaven now for what it truly is, for what the Bible says it offers, what heaven is actually about, and not what I want it to be. Because I used to think of heaven as a place where I would get back all that I had lost and more. I thought of heaven as a place where I'd see my mom and my dad again, or being able to hold a racket and play tennis or ride horseback, even simple things like running or walking or holding things with my hands. I haven't done any of that in ages. Now, I want to say there's nothing wrong with those things. It's okay that I want to see my parents, or that I want to play tennis or ride horseback, which, according to Revelation 19, verse 14, says, quote, and the armies of heaven were following Jesus on white horses. So I at least know we will ride horses. But as I said, all these desires are okay. And that's just it. They're, when it comes to heaven, they're only okay. But are they the excellent things? Are they the noble, pure, and praiseworthy things? Maybe not. Because you see, now I don't want to go to heaven just to get something. Get to see my mom and dad play sports, walk, run, ride a horse. Rather, I want to go to heaven to give something. I want to go to heaven to give Jesus glory. All the glory that my earthly trials accrued for me. 2 Corinthians 4:17 says that every one of my hardships endured by faith contributes to an eternal weight of glory. And so, when I get to heaven, I want my life to be an offering, a gift. I want my earthly life to showcase what power there was whenever I believed God's promises in my wheelchair and acted on them. Because there's no glory to God without testing his promises in a tough trial and proving that those promises are reliable and that he is trustworthy and that his grace really is all sufficient. I want to get to heaven to tell that story. I want to arrive in heaven so I can talk up the riches of Christ Jesus, That is the riches of his grace. I want to extol his grace. It has to be rich. His grace has to be abundantly overflowing. How else would I have lived contentedly all those decades on earth as a quadriplegic? There's no way I could have sat in a wheelchair for nearly all my life in my strength. No, all glory to Jesus and his power. And right there, right then, is when I will invite all the inhabitants of heaven to join me in ascribing God glory. I will invite the saints and heavenly hosts, and I'll ask my mom and my dad to join me in ascribing glory to Jesus Christ for all the riches of his grace that sustain me in my wheelchair. Shauna, I want to go to glory with an adventure to tell before the throne of God. And I want you friends listening to tell your story of how God abundantly sustained you through every earthly trial. Would you like that to be your goal? Well, I've got a gift for you today that just may help you get started. Shauna, why don't you tell our listeners about it?
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19: With SRN News, I'm Bob Agnew in Washington. Iran's president says the people of his country are what he calls the victims of terrorism, not at the hands of the Iranian security forces, the ones who've killed thousands of Iranians, but rather at the hands of the U.S. Mahmoud Pezeshkian leveled that charge in a speech this morning at the United Nations. Meanwhile, President Trump has put Iran on notice. He told the U.N. General Assembly he'll make a big decision about whether to fight harder against Iran or make new peace deals with them after the midterm elections. He says it has a lot to do with what Iran wants to do going forward. One senior NATO commander has issued a fresh warning about Russia. He says that it is continuing to press its offensive in Ukraine, and failure to stop it could lead to serious consequences for the European Union. On Wall Street, the Dow Jones Industrial Average struggling is down by 274 points, and NASDAQ up by 290. You'll find more on these stories at srnnews.com.
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20: 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Why is God allowing that? To strengthen your faith.
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20: John Kenneth Galbraith was a Canadian-American, an economist. And his books on economy were bestsellers in America from about 1950 to 2000. He received the Medal of Freedom from the United States government in 1976. He also received the Presidential Medal of Honor, Freedom, in 2000. In his autobiography titled Life in Our Times, he tells an interesting little story about his housekeeper, Emily Wilson. One day, Kenneth Galbraith came back to his home, and he was a counselor on economy to many presidents of the United States. He was particularly weary, he was exhausted, wanted to go to sleep, and so he looked at his housekeeper, Emily Wilson. He said, look, I'm going to take a nap, and whoever calls me, please do not disturb me. Of course, he had regular contact with the presidents of the United States, and particularly was close to Lyndon Johnson. So shortly after he went to sleep, the telephone in his house rang, and Emily Wilson, his housekeeper, answered the phone. And the voice on the other end of the line said, this is Lyndon Johnson. I need to speak to Kenneth Galbraith. And Emily Wilson said, "I'm sorry, Mr. President, but he's taking a nap right now." Lyndon Johnson said, "I don't care if he's napping or not. You wake him up. This is the President of the United States." Emily Wilson said, "With all due respect, Mr. President, I work for Mr. Galbraith, not you. Please call him back when he's awakened after his nap." The next day, Lyndon Johnson called Kenneth Galbraith, and he said, "I don't know who that lady is, but whoever she is, I want her to work in the White House for me, because anybody that would protect her boss like that needs to be in the White House." Emily Wilson had this principled commitment to her boss. She knew who her leader was. The great worthies of faith down through the centuries knew who their boss is. They knew their master. They had this unprecedented, this principled commitment to God. That's the lesson of Elijah that I want to study with you this morning. I'd like you to take your Bibles and turn to 1 Kings, the 16th chapter. 1 Kings chapter 16. Elijah is one of the most principled, one of the most committed, one of the most faith-filled characters in Scripture. Now, you'll notice the title of my message is Elijah, Jesus, and an End-Time People. Why are we interested in studying the life of Elijah? Elijah came on the scene of this earth's history at a time of great spiritual apostasy. He came on at a time of great compromise. And Elijah faced that compromise and apostasy in faith. Elijah called the nation back to obedience. And eventually Elijah was translated without seeing death. God's end time people are looking forward once again to being translated without seeing death. Amen. And we are told in the prophecies of Malachi that the message of Elijah will return just before the coming of Jesus. A message of a faith-filled people calling an immoral, sex-centered, thrill-jaded, and morally twisted society back to obedience. So we are interested in Elijah because Elijah represents a type of the redeemed that will live just before the coming of Jesus and prepare for translation. So we have more than a casual interest in Elijah. We turn to get a setting of the times of Elijah here in 1 Kings chapter 16. And we begin there with the 29th verse. 1 Kings chapter 16, verse 29. The scripture says, "In the 38th year of Asa, the king of Judah, Ahab the son of Omri became king over Israel. And Ahab the son of Omri reigned over Israel in Samaria for 22 years. So Ahab reigned more than two decades. Next verse, verse 30. "Now Ahab the son of Omri did evil in the sight of the Lord more than all that were before him." Verse 31 tells us that he married Jezebel. Who was Jezebel? Jezebel was a Phoenician, came from a town called Sidon. And Sidon was a city in Phoenicia. The Phoenicians were Baal worshippers. So here you have King Ahab, the king of Israel, marrying Jezebel, a Baal worshipper. You have the union of church and state powers. Now, when Ahab married Jezebel, he argued in Israel for tolerance. His big argument was for tolerance. The Baal worshippers worshipped the sun, the moon, and the stars. Baal was the god of the storms. The Baal worship was one in which they believed that the rain that fell was given by Baal. Now, Ahab did not deny the worship of the Israelites. He did not deny the Israelites having the privilege to worship the true God. But he said, "We need to be tolerant of all peoples. Therefore, tolerance means that we have to give Baal worship the freedom of worship right in Israel." In other words, within God's church, there is tolerance of all points of view. That position of tolerance led Israel to abject apostasy. It led them to rebellion against the true God. It led them to neglect the true God. It led them to lead the altars of Baal to be worshipped rather than the true God. Now the Bible says in verse 32 and verse 33, then he set up an altar for Baal in the temple of Baal, which he built in Samaria. So you could have a temple at Jerusalem, but you'd also have a temple to Baal. The idea was embrace all, accept all, don't push anybody out. That was the idea of Israel. Verse 35, and Ahab made a wooden image. Ahab did more to provoke the Lord God of Israel to anger than all the kings of Israel that were before him. So what is the setting when Elijah comes on the scene? The setting is syncretism, or to use another word, the integration of Baal worship and the worship of Jehovah. Israel becomes disobedient to the true God. The commandments of God are in disrepute, and God brings a man on called Elijah. Now, there are seven lessons of faith that I want to look at in the life of Elijah. If you're taking notes, and I hope that you'll bring notebooks to church, because this is a place where we learn to grow and study the Word of God and apply the messages of Scripture to life today. There are seven great lessons of faith that we learn from the life of Elijah. Here is the first lesson of faith in the life of Elijah. Lesson number one. Faith opens the door to receive God's abundant blessings, while disobedience forfeits the blessings of God. That is a key principle. Now, faith grows as we see God's blessings in our lives. Faith and obedience are two twins of the Christian life. So we want to look at this basic principle, and here's the principle, that faith opens the door to receive God's abundant blessings. We're going to look at 1 Kings chapter 17 and verse 1. 1 Kings 17 verse 1. The scripture says, and Elijah the Tishbite of the inhabitants of Gilead said to Ahab, as the Lord of Israel lives, before whom I stand, there shall not be dew nor rain these years except by my word. See, the worshippers of Baal believe that Baal provided the blessings of dew and rain. He provided lush valleys and fertile plains, babbling brooks and flowing streams, that he provided green fields and abundant orchards. Now, God's judgment was not arbitrary. When God said that there would be famine in the land because of the drought, God was really mocking the gods of Baal, because they believed that Baal gave the rain. They believed that the blessings of life came from Baal. And so what God was showing here was that the blessings of heaven come on those that are obedient. That the life of tolerance, the life of compromise, the life of disobedience forfeits the blessings of God. We find this all through Scripture, that the blessing of God comes on those that are obedient. Deuteronomy 28, verse 1 and verse 2. Deuteronomy 28, verse 1 and verse 2. You forfeit the blessings of God when you consciously disobey God and go contrary to His will. This is true for a nation. This is true for families. This is true for individuals. When a nation turns its back on God in the name of tolerance, when a nation accepts moral perversion in the name of tolerance, the judgments of God will come upon that nation.
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20: when a family, knowing what God wants them to do, turns their back on God in disobedience, in compromise for convenience, they forfeit the blessings of God. When we as individuals know the leading of God in our life, know what God wants us to do, but are unfaithful in our tithe, unfaithful in Sabbath keeping, unfaithful to God in the message of health, when we consciously, knowingly are unfaithful to God, we forfeit the blessings of God. The blessings of God fall on those whose hearts are obedient to God. Deuteronomy chapter 28, notice what Scripture says, verse 1. Now it shall come to pass, if you diligently obey the voice of the Lord your God, to observe carefully His commandments, which I command you, that the Lord your God will set you high above all the nations, and all these blessings will come upon you. I want the blessings of God in my life. What do you say? Amen. Notice verse 15. Deuteronomy 28, verse 15, it shall come to pass, if you do not obey the voice of the Lord your God, to observe faithfully all His commandments and His statutes, which I command you this day, all these curses shall come upon you and overtake you. The blessing comes as by faith we enter into obedience with God. We lose the blessing when we knowingly disobey the Word of God. Notice, Joseph, difficult circumstances, obeyed God, received the blessing, became the prime minister of Egypt. Daniel, very difficult circumstances in Babylon, obeyed God, purposed in his heart to serve God, received the blessings, became an influential leader in Babylon. Esther went in before the king and received the blessings of God. Now, Elijah's faithfulness to God in a day of moral compromise, Elijah's faithfulness led him to receive the blessings of God. Because notice 1 Kings chapter 17. Obedience, faith and obedience lead you to receive the wonderful blessings of God. In a time of famine, in a time when food was scarce, the Bible says, 1 Kings chapter 17, you're noticing verse 3 and 4. The word of the Lord comes to Elijah, get away from here, turn eastward, and hide by the brook Cherith, which flows into the Jordan. And it'll be that you'll drink from the brook, and I have commanded you ravens to feed you there. So he went by the word of the Lord, by the brook Cherith. At a time of famine and hunger, the blessing of God came upon Elijah, and ravens fed him there. Now I wonder, where did the ravens get the food? May I suggest off the king's table? Elijah was out by some brook by Cherith, and every day the Lord sent from heaven a raven over to the king's food. And the king says to the raven, hey, here's a loaf of bread. And he doesn't know that the raven's flying from the king's palace right to that brook Cherith, giving it to Elijah. The blessings of God always come on those that are obedient to God. We cannot expect the blessings of God living in disobedience to His commands. But one thing the story of Elijah teaches us is that when we step out by faith to do what is right because it is right, when we step out by faith, God empowers our actions and brings us blessings beyond what we can possibly imagine. God fed Elijah three times in the story. He fed him by the brook Cherith. When that brook dried up, God sent Elijah to the widow of Zarephath. You know where Zarephath is? It's a little south of Sidon. It's in Phoenicia. It's amazing to me that God sent Elijah to the very city in the very area where Jezebel came from, and Ahab and Jezebel looked all over to find Elijah, and they couldn't find him, and he was right under the nose of her relatives there, being protected by God, being blessed by God. Elijah was faithful to God. God fed him by the brook Cherith. God fed him in Zarephath, and later God fed him again when he was running from term Ahab, and we'll come to that story. When you are faithful to God, you open up the doors for God to work miracles in your life.
0: Amen.
20: When you are unfaithful to God, you close the door on the miracle that God wants to work in your life. God longs to work a miracle in your life. God longs to do for you that which apparently is impossible. God is the God of the impossible. He's the God of miracles. Faithfulness to God opens the door for God to work in those miracles. Now, the second lesson we learn about end-time faith is this. First lesson, end-time faith is obedient even when obedience seems impossible. End-time faith does not accept the compromises of this world and forfeit the blessings of God. Second lesson about end-time faith. End-time faith does not mean we always understand, because God leads us at times in pathways that we do not understand.
0: That's right.
20: For 3.5 years, it did not rain. Elijah received the blessings of God during those 3.5 years. But at the end of those 3.5 years, God gave Elijah a command. You will find that command in 1 Kings chapter 18, verse 1. Now, the prophet could have hesitated. The prophet could have stayed where he was, shaking in fear that if he appeared before Ahab, the wicked king would kill him. He could have told God he would not, he could not, he should not go. God was saying something to Elijah. And Elijah could have said, look, God, I can't do this. God, I'm not going to go. Lord, if I go there, I'm your prophet, and I'm going to get slain. And the voice of God will be silenced. Elijah could have said, God, I've been doing okay here by the brook of Cherith. I've been doing okay here in Zarephath. I've been doing okay here. Lord, you protected me. You fed me. Lord, please, I'm not going to Ahab. I suppose that Elijah did not understand. Faith does not need to understand. It simply needs to obey. 1 Kings chapter 18, verse 1. Now it came to pass that the word of the Lord came to Elijah in the third year, saying, go present yourself to Ahab, and I will send rain upon the earth. Verse 2. Elijah doesn't reason. Elijah doesn't tell Ahab all the reasons he can't go. So Elijah went to present himself to Ahab, and there was a severe famine in Samaria. Elijah goes. I remember an occasion. I was holding an evangelistic meeting in Brockton, Massachusetts. And an amazing experience happened. Unbeknown to me, there was a woman who had been studying the Bible, living up in Moncton, New Brunswick, up in Canada. And she had studied the Adventist message, was convicted of the truths in the Bible. Because when you study the Adventist message in the Word of God, the Holy Spirit convicts you of those truths. So she was convicted. Jesus is coming soon. She was convicted on the Bible Sabbath. She believed that God was leading her to make a decision. And she was going to be baptized in a couple weeks. There was one problem. Her husband was not an Adventist Christian, and he was really angry that she was considering becoming a Seventh-day Adventist. And so he did everything he could to discourage her, and just shortly before her baptism, he said, there's one more thing I'm going to do. He said, let's go to a friend's wedding. He knew there'd be a lot of drinking and partying in the wedding, and he said to her, look, as a wife, I am telling you, you must go to this wedding with me. I want to get you away from all this nonsense. I want to get you away from these Adventists. She said, Lord, I don't understand. He is my husband. I will not drink. But I understand this. I'm going to go. So she made a decision to be faithful to Christ, but she made a decision not to be defiant of her husband. So she decided to go. She said, Lord, I totally don't understand, but I'm going to trust you and I'm going to obey you. They got in the car and they drove. They drove a number of hours from Moncton, New Brunswick, down to Brockton, Massachusetts. He was absolutely exhausted. They came in and checked into the hotel room. She walked down into the lobby. He went to sleep. And in the lobby, there was a large sign. And the sign said, Prophecy Lectures by Pastor Mark Finley. The topic tonight is how you know the true church. She walked into those meetings, listened to a message on Revelation chapter 14, the message of the true church. I made an appeal. She got up and came forward and came to the altar. Went back to the room. When her husband woke up, she said, Thank you so much for bringing me here. Because tonight I went to Pastor Finley's meeting and I discovered, and I am more convinced than ever, that the Adventists of the true church. He threw up his hands and said, Go be baptized if you want. We can't get away from these people. You may not always understand, but you trust. Elijah did not understand, but he trusted. There is a time to think. There's a time to weigh out your options. There's a time to consider all the possibilities. But there's also a time to trust and obey. There's a time to step out in faith. There may be somebody here today that God is leading you to some decision in your life. I don't know what that decision may be. Maybe a decision to be faithful in your stewardship. It may be a decision to be more faithful in your tithe. It may be a decision to be faithful in some area of health. It may be a decision to be more faithful in Sabbath keeping. There may be somebody here today that God is leading you to make some decision for Christ. And maybe you don't fully understand how it's all going to work out. Maybe you don't fully understand how to sort out everything. There is a time to listen to the voice of God and say, God, whether I understand or not, I'm going to trust and obey.
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20: God's end time people don't have to figure out everything in their heads. Elijah could have been incredibly worried about the consequences of going to Ahab. And he could have let his fears about what might happen keep him from doing God's will. But deep within his heart, he made a decision. I will do God's will no matter what happens. When we trust and obey, the blessings of God fall upon our lives. When we trust and obey, our faith grows. When we trust and obey, humbly, we reach out to others that are our enemies. We trust and obey. We leave the cave and stand on the mountain and recognize that God has a plan for our lives we can't imagine.

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4: With SRN News, I'm Bob Agnew. In Washington, President Trump set to talk a lot about AI, artificial intelligence, tomorrow when he meets with China's president. Meanwhile, he's changing the name of artificial intelligence to super intelligence.
5: The president made this comment while addressing the UN General Assembly on Tuesday. Mr. Trump says the U.S. will not stifle the growth of the technology. He also says the Justice Department will rein it in if necessary. President Trump has thrown his support behind AI as others raise concerns about the technology, including doomsday scenarios.
4: That is correspondent Andrew Stewart reporting. Harvey Weinstein has been sentenced in federal court for sexual assault after a retrial. His correspondent Laura Winters.
6: The disgraced movie executive Harvey Weinstein sentenced to 15 years in prison. He was convicted back in 2025 of criminal sexual assault involving a former production assistant from the TV show Project Runway. Weinstein is 74 years old.
4: That is Laura Winters reporting. Hurricane Polo is gaining strength as it moves along Mexico's southwestern coast. Now it's a Category 5 cyclone.
7: The Miami-based National Hurricane Center reports Polo is an extremely dangerous storm with winds of 165 miles an hour. It was centered Tuesday about 250 miles south of Zihuatanejo, Mexico, and stationary over the Pacific Ocean. Mexican authorities have suspended classes in several coastal areas as Polo brushes along the coastline. Heavy rain could cause flash flooding and mudslides in Guerrero and Michoacan states. Meanwhile, Tropical Storm Otis is in the Pacific Ocean but far from land, and Faye has weakened to a tropical depression in the Atlantic. Bernie Bennett reporting.
4: On Wall Street, it's been slow going for the major indexes. The Dow Jones Industrial Average up by 330 points. The NASDAQ clawed out a pretty good gain yesterday, but now it's giving a lot back. It's down 308 at this hour. This is SRN News. Finally, it would appear there's something Republicans and Democrats can agree on, as Michael Harrington reports.
8: A new poll from the Pew Research Center asks Americans about the freedoms guaranteed by the First Amendment. And as you might expect, members of the two parties differ widely in their concern about most of them. But on the question of whether or not they fear future restrictions on the freedom of religion, the numbers are very close. 41% of Democrats say they're very concerned, as are 37% of Republicans. Michael Harrington reporting.
4: Polls indicate more and more Americans are using artificial intelligence to answer both personal and spiritually oriented questions. AI chatbots are being asked such things as, how do I cope with grief? Why does suffering occur? What kind of person should I become? And what gives life meaning? Critics are warning that AI is entering territory properly occupied by clergymen, churches, and ministries. This is SRN News. A second pilot has been identified in that deadly helicopter crash that was fighting wildfires in California over the weekend.
9: A contract aircraft company has identified the second pilot killed in the weekend crash of a firefighting helicopter in Yosemite National Park as Ryan Cutter. The Super Puma helicopter crash Sunday afternoon also killed pilot Greg King. Both men were employees of Precision. They were performing water drops on a wildfire at Yosemite National Park when the helicopter went down. At least 14 people have died while helping to fight wildfires in the U.S. this year. I'm Lisa Dwyer.
4: The social media influencer Clavicular, who gained a following promoting the online look-smacking trend, has been charged in Massachusetts with sexually assaulting a 17-year-old girl who told police she became heavily intoxicated after he gave her alcohol at his family's home. More of these stories at srnnews.com.
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It's an honor to be back with you. Yesterday, I'm going to give you a report because we had our annual Pastor's Appreciation Day at Fort Homer Hesterly Armory here in Tampa. What a beautiful event. Zuli, our promotions director, has always did an absolutely over-the-top outstanding job. Beautiful venue, beautiful table settings, beautiful flowers adorning the stage, and some unbelievable gift baskets as well. And I think I'm pretty safe in saying that everyone who was present was blessed. We'll talk about that in a moment. But that was why I was out of the chair yesterday, but I'm back with you this afternoon. Also want to remind you that if you want to be part of our program today, we have a toll-free number, our studio line, for all across the country. Now, that number is 877-943-9673. 877-943-9673. Well, on today's program, we've got a couple of special guests. A little bit later on this hour, we're going to have Brian Slater. He's the CEO and director of Abundant Bread of Salvation. Now, this ministry is located in Israel, to be more specifically in Netanya, Israel. And they operate a food pantry that supports families monthly, including reaching out to many Holocaust survivors that have relocated to the land of the Bible there in Israel. So we'll talk about that in just a moment. He's actually in the United States. He was with us yesterday for our pastor's appreciation, so we're looking forward to that. And coming up in the second hour, Fernando Cespedes will be back because we're doing now our countdown, because in just a few days, on October 1st, it is open enrollment for your annual Medicare, and we're going to be briefing on that coming up midway through the 4 o'clock hour, and I always remind you to have a pencil and paper ready when we're going to talk about the what you have to be doing, what you should be doing to either check on your annual Medicare provision right now to see if there's a better option out there for you, or to stay pat where you're at. And, of course, other people that are moving here, they need to very quickly change over to a Medicare provider here in Florida, or maybe you're approaching the age of qualification for Medicare, and you've got to decide to take Medicare. And if you're employed today, it really makes sense to compare what your medical package is where you're employed with what can be offered through the Medicaid Advantage plans. And so we offer that as a service to you, and that's going to be coming up later on this afternoon. But first and foremost, it was a beautiful day yesterday as we all gathered for our Pastor's Appreciation Day. And a very special guest, someone who's been a friend of mine for years and years, you may have heard of his name, Dr. Greg Smalley. He and his wife have been guests on our show on many occasions. He's with Focus on the Family. He's vice president of marriage formation. And just an expert, just like his father was for many, many years before he went home to be with the Lord. And so yesterday, for all of us that were there, our pastors, and talking about our spouses and talking about what goes into the elements of
of caring for one another in a marriage, and it was a real blessing. And it was good to see many people that hadn't had a chance to fellowship with for a while. The last two pastors' appreciation, I wasn't able to do my normal duties on the platform on stage.

their communities, but what also they're doing collectively all around the state of Florida. I wanted to take a moment to talk a little bit about something that I think maybe a lot of our pastors and maybe you, depending on what church that you attend, maybe you're not aware of all of what we now do here at Salem Media. And in fact, if you were to get one of my cards, it wouldn't say Salem Radio. It wouldn't say Salem Media. It would say Salem Surround. You might ask the question, well, what do you mean by Salem Surround? Well, you know, we are obviously known. You're listening right now, either on our terrestrial signals, or you're listening online, or maybe later on you'll be listening by way of our podcast out of our archives. But you know that we are in the broadcast business, and that casts a big net. You know, our coverage right now goes from the Gulf of America all the way to the Atlantic Ocean, all points east and west on the I-4 corridor. We go north all the way up to Gainesville, and we go south all the way to just about North Fort Myers. So you can tell that is a large area. But what you're probably not aware of, and I want to say this specifically for our churches, and then some of you who are tuning in on our conservative platform, The Answer, maybe you have a business, and I want to also just take a few moments to update you. We've been doing this for quite some time, but it became evident yesterday we had some breakout sessions, and we were sharing some of how we have grown and the many things that we offer. You know, we also now are very, very heavy and leaders in the area of digital. And what that means is that not only have we've got a full department that can take care of if you would like to develop and host a podcast, we can facilitate that for you with one of our services here and get that up on some of the platforms if you'd like to do a podcast and get it out there. The other thing is that we're kind of into micro-targeting. Now, what do you mean by that? Well, as you know today, with all things digital, to give you an example, if you were to look up something on Google, let's say you were looking for a particular brand of watch, it would only be a few seconds that if you're pretty active on the internet, your next search, or maybe going to Fox or going somewhere, next thing you know, that same watch that you may have pulled up, you'll see that watch pop up again. Because you see, there's this whole network behind the scenes in digital. And in that digital, we can identify very specific geographical locations. Now, maybe your church is located at 555 Main Street. And you know, some of the larger churches will do demographic studies. Some of you just know. You know about the geographical footprint of where people live that would be the best prospects for you to be able to share about your ministry. Now, in the old days, people went door to door. Churches went door to door. They did visitation on Saturday. They went and visited people who visited them. But today, I want you to know that we can organize an outreach campaign for your church, and we can custom tailor it to those geographical boundaries, and we can do some digital emailing. We can do some direct marketing. We can do, in a way, if you notice what Spectrum does, the easiest way to kind of talk about this, Spectrum now has specialized commercials for a particular set of zip

0: coats. Well, that's exactly what we've been doing, but we've been doing it in the digital sense. And so we have an opportunity to broadcast your church or your product all around Central Florida to the older audience, but yet we can also micro-target.
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0: Bill Bunkley here. Joe, tell us a little bit about some of the options from a mortgage point of view that a 62-year-old person could consider.
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0: Into a smaller area. More on this in a moment. I'm Bill Bunkley. Be right back.
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0: We're back. I'm Bill Bunkley, live from Tampa, Florida this afternoon with a briefing here on Salem Radio. You've tuned into the Bill Bunkley Show, broadcasting all across Central Florida, reminding you our studio line is open at 877-943-9673. As I was saying before the break, I'm just very excited about what we are doing here at what we call now Salem Surround, because there's such a total package of reaching people, whether we're talking about reaching them for your congregation or reaching them for the product or service that you are dedicated to in your profession, that today, with the resources that are available, you talk about being able to micro-target an area or micro-target a group of individuals. And that's very important, because if you look at our demographics as a station, number one, right now we're sharing on two different platforms. We have our Salem Christian Teaching and Talk platform, and also we're on the Word platform, which is our conservative talk platform. So we have two audiences. We have an audience of, probably a lot of Christian folk, or maybe those that we call seekers that are tuning into a Christian radio broadcast, thinking about where they're at in their life. Is it time to make some adjustments? Is Jesus who he says he is? And then others that we have some of the top teaching pastors around the United States right here on our platform. And then, of course, over on the conservative platform, we have, I believe, the top conservative commentators on our conservative platform. So we bring these two together. But I would say when you look at our audience, obviously, my audience, our audience right now this afternoon, though we may have some individuals that are age 18 to 21, 18 to 25, we would not expect to have a lot of the younger generation tuning in per se. So when you look at your targeting for your congregation or your businesses, we certainly are at a midlife to older sort of, 35, 30, 35, 40 on up is our audience for our radio platforms. And we especially have a lot of seniors that tune in every day, and we have a lot of veterans that tune in every day. And so as you're looking at from the commercial side on our answer platform, there's ways where I can help get a message out, like I do with Fernando Suspedes, like I'm doing with First Christian Mortgage and others, that we repetitively get out a message so that you can reach people through our broadcast. But the beautiful thing is that we've got a whole nother set of tools in the toolbox that, depending on what your needs are, and it's so well built for a church, that we have digital packages to where then we can not only broadcast the broad net, but we can also reach smaller neighborhoods, maybe six or eight different zip codes around a particular area. And we can, on a church's behalf or a business's behalf, we can begin a campaign to reach people there. And probably the mix is, if you have the resources, is a little bit of radio followed up by our digital. And that digital, I know enough to make me dangerous, but that digital is so highly targeted. And if you have a particular group of people that you know that is sort of the target group that you want to get your message out, either about your congregation and the activities that are happening at your church, the worship times, the midweek maybe Bible studies, the small groups, children's programs, all of that, In today's age, with all the data out there, all of that can be targeted. And when you hold up that little smartphone, and you realize all of the services that you have on your smartphone, and then you realize that as soon as you look up something, you start seeing ads. And sometimes I get annoyed because I can look up something and then I get ads about what I looked up for almost immediately, because that's the idea, is to get to whoever's making an inquiry and do it quickly, because they may be making a decision to buy a product or service, or they may be wanting to choose a church. But then sometimes it's annoying because they hang around for a couple of weeks. You know, same thing starts popping up. But I'll tell you something else. I've heard stories, and I've also, I think, pretty much identified it myself, that this technology is so sophisticated that my phone, and I know Alexis is doing this, and I call it spying. I know they're spying on me, and they're spying on you. But I've heard of cases where two people may be having a conversation, and the example that we were just talking about earlier today with our program manager, Joe Weaver, was that he and a friend were having a chat, and the chat had to do with kayaks. And they chatted for a while in this friend's home. And as soon as the chat kind of was winding down, he began to type in Google, "Could you tell me," and it finished the sentence, "where to buy a good kayak." And you see, he hadn't entered in the search engine yet. It was just something that was being spoken. And the marketing side of your smartphone is always busy at work. And so oftentimes technology, especially with AI, is moving so quickly. I just wanted to remind you that we have specialists here on the marketing side of Salem Surround, which is Salem Radio, Salem Digital. And I know that if... there is some opportunities that if you would like to explore, give us a call here at the station. Our staff would love to sit down with you. And I can tell you, we have one of the very best digital specialists right here, not just in Salem, but anywhere. And I'm going to tell you what, she is just amazing. She's a pro. And so if you want to get some guidance about how you can incorporate some of these tools, because this is the future. The future is now. In a time where we want to reach as many people with the gospel, they aren't necessarily just going to walk in your church without any kind of a prompting. The best way to have someone come to your church is if someone in your church invites them. Higher probability if they go by and pick them up and bring them. But there are opportunities to cast a little bit wider net in your particular neighborhoods for you to do that. And let's say you're a plumbing company. Well, let's say that you just want to deal with North Pinellas County or South Pinellas County, or maybe just within several miles around downtown Sarasota. So on a commercial side, you know, when you do radio broadcast, you're going out all over Central Florida. But when we come back and people hear it on air, and then they're getting those digital reminders, maybe emails that are all targeted, we're having some phenomenal results with some of our clients. Well, coming up in a moment, we're going to talk about a wonderful ministry in Israel. It's called Abundant Bread of Salvation. is located in Netanya, Israel. And among other things, they operate a food pantry that's supporting Holocaust survivors. Brian Slater, CEO and director of the ministry, is with me, and we'll be right back.
1: It's who I am. It's who I am. It's who I am.
2: With SRN News, I'm Bob Agnew in Washington. Pressure from the U.S. bond market hit a new level on Wall Street after a surprisingly strong report on the economy raised worries about inflation. Oil prices halted their slide, and the squeeze caused U.S. stocks to sink today. The S&P 500 was down by 0.7% of its value right out of the gate, and all the indexes are still struggling. About a half an hour from the close right now, the Dow is down 340 points, the NASDAQ off 307, and the S&P 500 right now down by about 60 points. McDonald's says it will spend $8.5 billion over the next 10 years to modernize its restaurants around the world. The Chicago burger chain also said it plans to introduce grilled chicken sandwiches and wraps and experiment with products like egg bites and bowls to meet growing demand of customers.
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0: Bill Bunkley here. 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

0: We're back. I'm Bill Bunkley, live from Tampa, Florida, with a briefing here on Salem Radio Central Florida. Reminding you, our phone lines are open. If you have a question or comment about the topics we're talking about today, that number is toll-free, 877-943-9673. That's 877-943-9673. Well, if you've been tuned into this broadcast and this show anytime during the almost 21 years now, you know that I am a dedicated Zionist as a Christ follower. And it's not as complicated as people like to make it, because if you are a born-again evangelical Christian and you recognize Jerusalem as the eternal capital of the state of Israel, then you may not know it, but you're a Zionist. If you are a Christ follower and you are looking forward to the return of our Lord and Savior Jesus Christ, that he will come and he will arrive on the Mount of Olives right there outside of Jerusalem. There'll be a great earthquake. He'll come into that eastern gate. He'll go to the Temple Mount. Well, if you believe that, guess what? You're a Zionist. And so it's only a bad word with those that like to create controversy. Well, today, you know, I can't wait to get back to Israel. I can't wait to get back to Jerusalem. I look forward to the time when it's appropriate to maybe suggest for some of you to join me on my next pilgrimage. But today we're going to talk about something that is just so near and dear to my heart, and that is the Aliyah, the returning of Israelis to Israel. And if you know anything about end time prophecy, we know that in 1948, when the new revised nation of Israel was established, that was really a major point of prophecy. And since then, Jews have been coming back to the Holy Land in large numbers, and that was foretold in the scriptures. But you also know just before that, we had a horrific, not the Antichrist, but we were taught that there's several Antichrists that have come along. I believe that Adolf Hitler was one of those minor Antichrists, and the millions of Jews that were slaughtered in the Holocaust. But what you may or may not know, that many of those Jews, some of the Jews that have repatriated to Israel, have come from Russia, have come from Eastern Europe. And of course, those that are Holocaust survivors. And today we're going to talk about a special ministry. The ministry there in Israel, in fact, some of you know where Netanya is. That's Netanya, Israel. The ministry is Abundant Bread of Salvation. And joining me this afternoon is Brian Slater, and he is the CEO and director of Abundant Bread of Salvation. And he's been with us. He's been in the United States for the last several weeks. He'll be going back in a few days to Israel, sharing the work that they're doing in this ministry. And people are supporting the ministry from here in the United States. And one of the things that that I want you to really get a hold of is that they operate a food pantry, and that pantry supports many families, including many Holocaust survivors, which by and large are generally elderly now citizens of Israel. So, Brian, I want to bring you in here. We had a chance to meet yesterday, and anytime I run into anybody from Israel, my eyes light up. And when I learned about your ministry, wanted to have you on today. And boy, it's good to see you in studio.
1: Thank you. What a blessing to be with you and all those listening.
0: Yeah.
1: Shalom.
0: How did you think about yesterday's event? Did you enjoy that?
1: I did. It was really nice to be amongst like-minded people that love our Messiah Yeshua, that love the Word of God, and are really appreciated by you guys. And I was so honored to be a part of this appreciation lunch yesterday.
0: Well, we were honored to have you, and your presence is very special. So let's go ahead and go back. I want to step aside a little bit now, Brian Slater, and that is, Tell us about the Abundant Bread of Salvation. Tell us how this ministry came to be and some of the background.
1: Yes, we were birthed in Israel, meaning the ministry itself, really out of a long vision and calling of God working in my life personally as the CEO of Abundant Bread of Salvation. You know, I never imagined that God would be using this Jewish believer in Yeshua, Jesus, coming out of Los Angeles, California. Back when I was 26 years old was when I made Aliyah. As you just mentioned, God bringing back the Jewish people to the homeland. And after going on a trip to Israel on a regular tour for 10 days, and my eyes being open to his prophetical plan, and then returning 2 years later to volunteer in Israel at a drug and alcohol rehab center, and being able to use my skills because of God reaching me and calling me out of that life, I was able to volunteer there for 4 months. And then 2 years later was when I actually made the biblical Aliyah of what the Word of God talks about, that he will gather the Jewish people back home to their birthland, you know, and where the land was established for his prophetical purposes.
0: You know, Brian, for decades, I've been telling people, and I've been several times to Israel, not bragging, but just sort of setting up my next follow-up.
1: And please, that is, come as much as you can.
0: No, I tell you what, I had a few challenges health-wise,
1: yes.
0: But as soon as we get a little bit more stability, and there's some groups going over, but it hasn't really been opened up a lot like previously in terms of the number of groups.
1: So, I understand. Connect them with us.
0: And people have understandably some concerns right now, but there'll be a time where on a mass basis, people will want to go. But
1: yes.
0: I always tell people, just for decades, the first time I went was 79 or 80, 81, something like that. Come to Israel, you'll never be the same. What I just heard in your testimony as a Jew living right there in California, and like many people, especially California kids, kind of got a little sideways with the drugs and everything.
1: Yep.
0: Someone witnessed to you. You came to faith in Jesus Christ, and ultimately you take that first trip to Israel. Sounds like, yeah, go to Israel, you'll never be the same, and that is your testimony.
1: Yeah, definitely part of it, you know, because The Word of God is so powerful. In general, if nobody ever goes to Israel, the Word of God can transform your life, which is what it did to me when I was a young, you know, teenager. But going to the land of Israel and being with a good teacher or leader, whoever you go with, and having them teach in straight from the Word of God in the actual places where it all happened, it just is so eye-opening and so emotionally and spiritually and heart connects you to your personal relationship with the King of the Jews, Yeshua, Jesus. Mm. Amen?
0: Amen. Amen. So when I look at your ministry, Brian, I want to talk about the Holocaust survivors, but you got a couple of other areas.
1: Yes.
0: You have a drug and alcohol treatment center. You are assisting two orphanages. So we have sort of a three-pronged general ministry as I see it. But let's start with the Holocaust survivors. When did you first become aware, led by the Spirit or your own investigation? When did you start understanding on a personal level about these Holocaust survivors that were doing Aliyah back to Israel? And then some of them, you know, they live in some pretty poor conditions. Talk about that.
1: Mm-hmm. Yes. Well, God really put the Holocaust survivors on my heart very early in the ministry, because in general, I was just reaching out to poor and needy people. And then I discovered that a lot of them are elderly, and a lot of those elderly in Israel are Holocaust survivors. Many of them children of Holocaust survivors that are also in their 60s and 70s. Because Holocaust survivors, we're talking about people that are 85 plus, yes. And some of them are in the 100-year category. So we were able to, we reach them on a regular weekly basis with, different activities, different events. They're coming. We're serving over 400 poor and needy people every month. So amongst that is a lot of Holocaust survivors, and we're able to build relationship with them. You know, Yeshua, Jesus, loved to build relationship with his people. And, this is what I love to do as well. When they come into our distribution center, we're able to, first of all, just love them and give them hugs and ask them how they're doing and ask them if they need prayer. And many of them want prayer. Many of them, a lot of them are Russian and Ukrainian speakers that we're dealing with. And they came out of communism. And for them to have someone share with them about a personal relationship with God is a whole new concept for them. And to realize and value them as Jewish people, as our Jewish people, and to value them and do what the Word of God says to do, feed my sheep, feed my people, amen. To clothe the naked, to visit the hungry and visit them in their homes. We do all of that, and we do it in the various ways that we're going to be talking about as well. Yes. Mm.
0: Now, I got a website for you. Some of you may want to really drill down on this wonderful ministry. You go right now to www.abundantbread.com, abundantbread.com, abundantbread.com. I'm also going to give you a telephone number because I know Brian would love to hear from you, and we're trying to also get the word out about this very special, unique ministry. The Holocaust survivors and others, including their children and needy children in orphanages, to give a call to Brian. That number is 213-265-9796, 213-265-9796, 213-265-9796. It's my understanding, and the Holocaust survivors I've been exposed to, a lot of them will have like a small apartment. Some may live with another survivor, but they're kind of like have their apartment. So when they come to see you once a week, not only is it a big deal to get kind of the help that they can't afford with some of those basic, needs, but it's also the social aspect that they get a chance to come. I can't imagine the number of true life stories you have heard by just listening. Some don't want to talk. Some will talk, from what I understand. Talk about that, because it's important that we look at the opportunities, because you're giving an opportunity for service projects. You call them royalty dinners. You've got biblical field trips for Holocaust survivors. With visiting tour groups, so a tour group can come in and interact with them as well. Talk about the, not just the physical needs, but the social needs is another big deal that the need that you guys are meeting.
1: It is. I mean, a lot of times, I think of the church in general or Messianic congregations. Many people can sometimes in a negative way say, well, it's more like a social club, Well, there is a side to that, that a lot of us like to come into our fellowships, churches and things like that, because we are made to be social. We are made to connect with others. And the ultimate goal of any pastor is that to connect the people with God and with Jesus, but the social factor in any congregation is extremely important, you know, that we feel valued, that we feel cared for, that we feel loved, that we feel accepted. And so all of those things that I just mentioned happen when we get together and invite the people to the royalty banquets. I can explain briefly what those are.
0: Sure, go ahead.
1: Sure. The royalty banquet is many times this is combined with evangelical believers or people that come from the nations to Israel, and we'll do a royalty banquet. It could be anywhere from 5 people to 100 people. Holocaust survivors together with Christians or Messianic Jews, and we'll go to either a restaurant, a very nice restaurant, or if it's a bigger number of people, we'll rent out a banquet hall and just treat them like royalty. Many times have music or Messianic musicians or Christians that bring their gifts that they want to just play and get the Holocaust survivors up and dancing with the believers. I mean, these are we're really connecting the nations with the living stones,
0: Amen.
1: The real living stones, not just visiting all the sites and then getting on a plane and going back home.
0: Mm.
1: So special.
0: Mm. Now, folks, if you are either at some point going to travel to Israel on your own, or you're really looking at an opportunity with one of the ministries that does pilgrimages like I do, go to the website first at abundantbread.com, because you can interact with the Holocaust survivors. And that number is 213-265-9796 to contact Brian. 213-265-9796, 213-265-9796. You talk about a extraordinary cultural opportunity, plus a huge encouragement to a survivor. Now, you also have an adoption program. So someone may not have the resources to travel to Israel on their own or even to take a tour. Tell us a little bit, because you have an adoption program for Holocaust survivors. How can our listeners take part in this?
1: That's right. It's called Adopt a Holocaust Survivor. And the Holocaust Survivor program is specifically so believers like yourself or evangelical Christians can adopt them financially. And what that means is, you know, they're providing for their physical needs, that they don't have to choose between medications or food, because the government does not provide all of their needs, unfortunately. And so each month we will call the Holocaust survivors, and depending on how many sponsors they have received, we will call them and invite them to our office and tell them where the money came from and what its purpose is, and that they was sent by believers in Yeshua because of their love for Israel and the Jewish people, and that we want to give them these checks straight into their hands, and we're able to bless them and pray for them at the same time.
0: Now, folks, I also want to tell you, you can go to YouTube right now, and you can check out their channel, which is Abundant Bread of Salvation, which I encourage you to do, because when you're hearing us talk about it, but when you see the video, it gives you a whole much deeper understanding. Now, I'm going to hold Brian over. We got a couple minutes for the 4 o'clock hour. I want to ask him about what the help that they're giving to IDF soldiers, as well as the kids that are in the orphanages. More of the Bill Bunkley Show in a moment with Abundant Bread, the ministry. We'll be right back.
2: 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So
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5: You know, Ronald Reagan believed self-government required something that government could never replace: responsibility in the hands of the people. In his 1981 inaugural address, Reagan warned against the idea that America had become too complicated to be governed by its citizens. Reagan asked, "If no one among us is capable of governing himself, then who among us has the capacity to govern someone else?" For Reagan, limited government was not about having no government. It was about remembering where responsibility begins: with individuals, families, communities, and the people themselves. Because when government assumes every responsibility, citizens gradually surrender their own. Self-government asks more of us than dependence ever will. And freedom requires a people willing to govern themselves before asking government to do it for them.

0: Hey, we're back. Bill Bunkley live from Tampa with Brian Slater. Just an absolute gem of an individual as he's with the ministry Abundant Bread of Salvation, located in Netanya, Israel, working with Holocaust survivors, working with kids that are in orphanages, working with the IDF as well. And so we just got 3 or 4 minutes left. I want to remind you that website, if you'd like to maybe sponsor a Holocaust survivor or maybe would like to hook up with this ministry and maybe sponsor an event where there's a night where your tour group or yourself can get together with Holocaust survivors that in Israel, that website is www.abundantbread.com, abundantbread.com. The number to call to further explore this is 213-265-9796. I'll give it again in just a moment. But, Brian, you know, you're helping IDF soldiers, I believe, with some of the tactical aspects of their life, supporting them. And that service is mandatory for most of the young men and women in Israel, and then the orphanages. But anything on that or some final thoughts? And I'm going to accept your opportunity to pray for us at the end of the next 3 or 4 minutes.
1: Yes. Well, we are doing a soup kitchen that happens every week where we invite them into our distribution center and give them a meal that they can sit down and, again, connect with each other, getting them out of their homes.
0: Amen.
1: Widows, single mothers, Holocaust survivors, all under one roof, and bringing them the food straight to their table. And, you know, typically we try and sit with them as well. And again, building relationship, praying for them, many of them, asking them, what can we pray for you? And seeing many of them come to Messiah Yeshua, receiving them in their hearts.
0: Amen.
1: And seeing lives change for eternity just because of these simple acts of kindness. You know, and regarding the IDF soldiers, since October 7th, God has so strongly put it on my heart, how can we help as Abundant Bread of Salvation? So we started collecting money and buying several pallets of food and donating it to the IDF soldiers and bringing it straight to the front lines, because a lot of the food was not enough and or not as good a quality. And so this turned into me connecting with some of my believer friends in Israel that are part of elite tactical frontline forces. And they're literally going underground to blow up tunnels. They're going over the borders to protect Israel and take out our enemies that want to destroy us. And they're doing all of this under fire. So we're trying to raise $50,000 to purchase tactical equipment that is life-saving for these comrades and these elite forces. We need your support and prayers. And so I just want to say a brief prayer.
0: Got about 20, 30 seconds. Go ahead.
1: Yes. Lord Yeshua, in Yeshua's name, we thank you and bless you. B'Shem Yeshua HaMashiach. אנחנו מודים לך, אדוני, וישמרך, יאר אדוני פניו אליך, וישם לך שלום. In Yeshua's name, we thank you and bless you, and may your face shine upon your people. In Yeshua's name, amen.
0: Amen. Shalom, Brian. That website is abundantbread.com, abundantbread.com, 213-265-9796.
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5: SRN News, I'm Bob Agnew in Washington. Ukraine's President Volodymyr Zelensky urged world leaders today to keep choking Russia's revenues and impede its war efforts. He says easing sanctions on Russia will not help bring an end to the war.
6: It may make life more comfortable for rich Russians, But it also gives the war more time. More time for Putin to send poor people into the kill zone. So Russia's revenues must remain a target.
5: In Zelensky's words, quote, when someone gives Russia more money through trade, they give this war more time. Three news outlets President Trump has banned from the White House are asking a judge to find that ban unconstitutional.
7: On Tuesday, President Donald Trump clashed with CNN reporter Caitlin Collins at the United Nations in New York after Trump last week banned CNN, MS Now, and Politico from White House grounds and called their news coverage fake news.
8: I'm surprised that CNN is here covering me. You should be here. You should not be here covering me.
7: The long-running conflict between Trump and news media outlets he finds unfavorable is set to play out Wednesday afternoon in a court hearing after the three banned news outlets filed suit, calling Trump's action selective based on the content of their coverage. Donna Warder, Washington.
5: It's harvest time in California Wine Company, but with Americans drinking a little less wine. Kyle Collins with the Allied Grape Growers in Lodi, California, says that means hard times for farmers.
9: The demand for wine has dropped considerably, and people are drinking less, and they have more options for when they do choose to drink than they've ever had. And as a result, wine is facing its first real decline here over the last 5 years, relative to what we'd seen over the last 30 years, which has been consistent growth in the wine market.
5: Not terribly far from the closing bell on Wall Street, and it's been slow going. The Dow down right about 300 points. This is SRN News. The Archbishop of Canterbury has sparked controversy. Here's correspondent Michael Harrington.
10: On this year's 25th anniversary of the 9/11 attack, Sarah Mullally presented the Church of England's Hubert Walter Award for Reconciliation and Interfaith Cooperation to Hafiz Ashrafi, a Muslim cleric who has praised Osama bin Laden. When outrage ensued, the Archbishop withdrew the award a week later. Now thousands of Britons have signed a petition calling for Mullally to step down as the Church of England's leader and the head of the worldwide Anglican Communion. Michael Harrington reporting.
5: Italian Prime Minister Giorgia Meloni plans to introduce legislation that would ban the wearing of burqas and niqabs in schools. The burqa, an all-covering dress worn by some Muslim women, while the niqab is a veil worn by the most conservative women, in which at most only the eyes are allowed to show through. The ban apparently would not apply to the hijab, that's a headscarf worn by many Muslim women. This is SRN News. Playing around with their workers' paychecks has not turned out well for DoorDash. It's admitted it made some mistakes. It is now paying millions of dollars to make up for shortchanging its delivery workers in New York.
11: Simply put, we screwed up. That's DoorDash's statement about how it paid or underpaid the workers who actually do the delivering in New York City. DoorDash has now agreed to pay $131.5 million to settle claims over the issue. City Hall describes the deal as the largest workers' settlement in New York history. It also requires the company to submit to a new monitoring system to ensure compliance with the city's delivery worker pay laws. Last year, DoorDash agreed to pay almost $17 million to settle claims it unfairly used customer tips to subsidize the wages of its New York delivery workers. I'm Ben Thomas.
5: And you'll find more on these stories at srnnews.com. From Washington, I'm Bob Agnew.
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Bill Bunkley, and this is the briefing on Salem Radio. We're broadcasting live from Tampa this afternoon, as we always do. Well, I tell you what an encouragement that last segment was. 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Their telephone number is 213-265-9796, 213-265-9796. We think about all of the people, all the Jews that have returned to Israel in what is known as Aliyah, the return of the Jews to their ancestral homeland, the homeland that was given to them with the boundaries when Abraham was given the land from God for the 12 tribes of Israel. Of course, today, Israel is just a small postage stamp size country of the land that was given to the Jews so many thousands of years ago. But nonetheless, what a blessing to have him in. And I know that I'm going to see what we can do if I have an opportunity for a pilgrimage to Israel again, depending on not only my health, but on conditions on the ground there. I would love to add an element to our pilgrimage to Israel to go and to meet some Holocaust survivors, and to spend a little bit of time with them, to hear their testimonies, maybe break bread with them. And so I really take these opportunities as sort of a divine opportunity indeed. Well, as you're joining us this afternoon, reminding you, our telephone line is available for you in our studio all across America. It is a toll-free number. And you can call that number at 877-943-9673. That's 877-943-9673. Well, a little bit on the national scene, the international scene on our first briefing. But first, I want to remind you that Fernando Cespedes will be with us at the bottom of the hour with another update. And now we're getting into the enrollment. The annual enrollment, which is just days away, that begins on October the 1st, so we want to make sure that you have pen and paper ready. Every year, you have to get a free needs analysis. And what that means is, if you're not on Medicare now, but going on Medicare, you need to talk to Fernando and get yourself lined up to be able to do that and to meet the government requirements. If you're on any kind of a Medicare, Medicare traditional, or the Medicare Advantage, well, you need to have a free needs analysis with Fernando to look at the coverage that you have now and to make sure for 2027 that's the best coverage that you can obtain right here in our listing area. And some of you that are just moving here from the for anywhere, the Northeast or whatever, you know, if you're on Medicare, you have to get a Medicare provider in this state. You can't be a resident here and still deal with the insurance provider in your home state. So many, many reasons to want to be able to have a chance to have this free needs analysis with Fernando. Remember, he'll do that analysis. And if you're on a plan that is a great plan, he'll tell you, stay on your plan. But if he's got an alternative, he'll help you get to the point of making that alternative. Remember, there's never any money out of pocket. There's never a cost to meet with Fernando to get the needs analysis. If he sees and you agree that, and by the way, he has over 20 providers. So he's not going to try and put you into just one provider. He can pretty well look at if you want to share your medical history, if you want to share the drugs you're on, he can shop that, compare that, and if there's a change, there's never any cost to you. So it's a win-win-win situation. It's going to cost you some time. And every year, you've got to spend a little bit of time to make sure that one of the most precious things in your life is your health and your healthcare provider, and he'll make sure that you, excuse me, are on the right track. Well, yesterday, President Trump was front and center with the United Nations and made it very clear. He said, we're either going to blow Iran to smithereens or they're going to negotiate a deal.
Now, that's the kind of cliff notes directly. I will tell you, I don't believe Iran will ever, ever settle for a deal that they will actually carry out. They have absolutely zero, actually, they have negative zero probability that they're ever going to say that whatever they say, they're going to do.

terrorists. The U.S. delegation got up. The U.N. delegation of the United States got up and walked out of that General Assembly. And so the government of Iran, we're going to see what their next move is. I believe what's going to happen is, without a doubt, if this goes for the next several weeks, we're going to get to that midterm election very early in November. Regardless of how the election plays out, if this is still going on, I anticipate significant, massive military action to obliterate the ability for the Republican Guard and the Ayatollahs to continue their murderous terrorist reign over their people, over the countries in the region, and for people all around the world. What I suspect is going to happen a little bit sooner, I think when we get into October, and it may be the second or third week of October, I'm kind of thinking in the back of my mind that Iran at that time may start doing some selective strikes on military bases, other U.S. assets in the region. Because everything they're doing now, they're trying to manipulate the midterm elections. And there's a lot going on behind the scenes. Understand that there are bots. Whatever you're seeing on social media today, you really can't believe it. Not only are there these messages that come from AI, seemingly like regular people, well, you know, I live in Tampa and I am fed up with the president, da, da, da, da, da. Understand that a lot of what you're seeing doesn't come from a real person. And just today I learned that there are people, real people right now, they don't even live in the country, our country. And they've been hired. They've been paid. I think they've been paid per message. They have been paid to act like a couple of people that I heard the interview that acting like, well, I'm a Texan. And I tell you what, I can't afford my food. And they're writing these things on social network posts. And you're being deceived because they're not real people living in Texas. So keep in mind that all the stops are being pulled out to undermine the administration of President Trump. And I think that they're going to provoke something that will call for a U.S. response a couple weeks before the election, maybe even the weekend before. And then they'll unleash all of these bots and social media about, I can't believe the president did this. We must not vote for the president's people. Republicans should not be controlling Congress. It's going to get interesting, but I don't want you to be walking forward unaware. We have to be smart and we have to be wise about all of that. And on top of that, we've got the AI question today. President Xi, China, here in America, to meet with President Trump. And this is a real dilemma over AI, because Chinese are going to go full speed ahead. They're not above lying about what they're doing either. And that's why President Trump is resisting any kind of, pause or taking a time out to put guardrails in, because this race to AI is a real deal. It's like the arms race. And I do agree, whoever wins, it's important to win this for the control of the globe. Phone lines are open, 877-943-9673. This is The Briefing. I'll be right back.

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2: 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And I hope to see you there.

0: 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And that gives you an opportunity for you to join us on our studio line as we're talking about for you to talk about some of the topics of the day. Well, before we get to Fernando, I want to reference an article in Florida Politics. Headline, Fox News ratings move 7 of Florida's U.S. House districts in Democrats' direction. Fox News, according to Florida Politics, has moved its own ratings of 7 U.S. House races in Democrats' direction. The shift came the same day that Larry Sabato, who is a veteran pollster, Larry Sabato's Christian Ball, predicted more trouble than expected for one South Florida Republican. The Fox News power rankings now shifts in its modeling for 15 races across the country, and nearly half of those right here in Florida. One candidate celebrating the results here in Florida is United States Representative Jared Moskowitz, with prognosticators moving Florida's 25th congressional district out of the toss-up column and is actually leaning in the D Democrat category. This is in Parkland, southeast Florida. The Parkland Democrat is running in a district under a new congressional map that dismantled his current seat and forced him into one where almost 54% of the voters supported Donald Trump in the last presidential election, and he is facing down there Republican Scott Singer. Now, let's bring it close to home. Florida Politics, quoting the Fox News poll, said, meanwhile, Fox News ratings recast two districts previously considered leaning R, and now those districts are classified as toss-up. The first one includes Florida's 14th congressional district. That's right here in Tampa. The incumbent is Democrat Kathy Castor. And she's being challenged by my friend Mike Beltran, a Republican who won his primary. And so instead of that leaning R, now it's a toss-up. And then we have another one, and that is Florida's District 22. Incumbent were Republican Casey Asghar is running against Democrat Pia Dendilla. Meanwhile, the rankings change move 4 other Florida districts from likely R to lean R. For those of you in Orlando and the Kissimmee area, you have U.S. Democrat Representative Darren Soto, a Kissimmee Democrat, as the most endangered Democrat in Florida's congressional delegation, but it's unlikely his caucus deems the race a lost cause, especially with polling from Soto's campaign showing a dead heat between himself and Republican Dan Green. Right here in St. Petersburg, Pinellas County. Another result of this Fox poll puts Republican U.S. Rep. Ana Paula Luna, this is Florida's 13th congressional district, and Maria Elvira Salazar in Florida's 27th congressional district. They had been, they're now in the leaning Republican, where before they were rated as likely Republican in terms of the outcome. Luna is being challenged by Democrat Lela Gray, while Salazar is contending with Democrat Elliot Rodriguez. What's interesting is the Hispanic voter shift is reshaping the map, as noted by Fox News Politics under social media account. Democrats went from D plus 12 advantage in the 2024 race to the presidential race of D plus 29 in the latest generic ballot survey. That's one that's all across Florida. Now, I want to say this again. I'm not one that puts a lot of stock in the polls, except I have no problem sharing what's going out into the public about, quote unquote, maybe a little bit of alarm for Republicans carrying their seats in Florida. Why? Because I don't mind you being reminded that turnout, all these polls, the only poll that matters is the poll that's happening on election day when the votes are counted. That's the only poll. But I keep telling you over and over for a reason that your vote is precious. Your constitutional rights to vote are precious. We have a bottom-up government representation. Now, we often don't take our right very seriously as related to turnout. But right now, is it going to be the Republicans that are going to turn out? Is it going to be the Democrats that are going to turn out? Or are we going to have a huge independent voter turnout? You see, we're getting down to the point where a lot of people understand the messages. They understand Republicans and their message that Donald Trump is only halfway through all the things that he wants to do for America, which are pleasing to conservatives and Christ followers. And Republicans up and down the ticket are asking your support to continue this work for the next 2 years. When you look at the Democrats, we have to realize that the Democrats have aligned themselves up with socialists. They've aligned themselves up with communists. They've aligned themselves up with Marxists. And we have some areas of the country where the country has been given over and some political jurisdictions to radical Islamic extremists. And they're getting elected. Why are they getting elected? Because Americans don't show up and vote. So what's the alarm? I'm not going to be surprised at all when we have the elections and whatever that outcome may be. Well, look, like we've done how many times in the past? Oh, man, these polls were way off. Because it is increasingly more difficult to poll people. They're not at home like they used to be at supper time or right after supper time, early evening. But let me tell you what, the Democrats coined it, but it is a real, real thing. And that is the word affordability. And right now we've had this spike in gas. And we know the Federal Reserve raised the interest rate because they were afraid of rising inflation. And it takes a month or two for any move by the Federal Reserve to really start kicking in, which really means about the time of the midterm elections. So it is important from our team, the conservative team, the Christian team, that you need to vote your values. Doesn't mean we're going to get everything we'd like to have. Doesn't mean there's some pockets or some holes of, man, I don't like the gas, but you know what? Look at the big picture. You know, I don't like it, but I'm not going to vote the other way, because a lot more catastrophic things are in that whole mix. So be advised of the polls. Be ready to do your constitutional responsibility. Get informed, decide who you're going to vote, and go vote. I'm going to take a break. Fernando Suspedes up next with our Medicare update. I'll be right back. This is all sin, but I still believe. I still believe.
1: time, Bob Agnew in Washington. Ukrainian President Vladimir Zelensky took to the stage today at the UN General Assembly, and he called on countries to stand up against Russia and its invasion, now just over 4 years old, inside Ukraine. He says that Russia's revenues must remain a target, and he said easing sanctions on Russia, as some are suggesting, would not help to end the war in his country. He says that more money through trade gives the war more time, and that's exactly what Vladimir Putin wants. Parts of the East Coast are bracing for a potential early season nor'easter today. Forecasters warning a powerful wind and rain storm could hit later this week, bringing gusty winds and a storm surge to Boston, New York, and other coastal cities, all the way from New England down through the Mid-Atlantic. On Wall Street, a losing session. The Dow was off 352 points, the Nasdaq down by 308. More on these stories at srnnews.com.
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6: You know, Ronald Reagan believed self-government required something that government could never replace, responsibility in the hands of the people. In his 1981 inaugural address, Reagan warned against the idea that America had become too complicated to be governed by its citizens. Reagan asked, "If no one among us is capable of governing himself, then who among us has the capacity to govern someone else?" For Reagan, limited government was not about having no government. It was about remembering where responsibility begins, with individuals, families, communities, and the people themselves. Because when government assumes every responsibility, citizens gradually surrender their own. Self-government asks more of us than dependence ever will. And freedom requires a people willing to govern themselves before asking government to do it for them.

0: Welcome back, Bill Bunkley, live from Tampa, Florida, with the briefing here on this 23rd day of September in the year of our Lord, 2026. Well, get that pencil and paper ready, especially if you are on Medicare. If you're soon to be on Medicare, or you have any questions about Medicare, because I have what I believe to be one of the best in the business, Fernando Cespedes, president of Family Focused Insurance Solutions, is back with us. I'll be giving you his telephone number, and this is the time for you to begin to get your reservation, to get your free needs analysis. You don't want to be on Medicare, Medicare Advantage, any kind of a program, and just let it roll over. Because, believe me, there's a lot of changes within Medicare on all the various levels. Particularly, if you are a patient at the Moffitt Cancer Center, over the next few days, as Fernando is assessing the opening of open enrollment coming up in just a few days on October the 1st, there may be some further adjustments at the Moffitt Cancer Center, as well as some of the other hospitals for your particular Medicaid plan, including Medicaid Advantage. So with that, I want to bring in Fernando. We have a testimony, but Fernando, welcome back. I know you're getting geared up for a busy season. You got over 20 providers you represent. And just welcome to the program and any kind of little bit of an update. I know you were going to do a comprehensive study of what was going to be happening at some of our providers, both doctors' offices and hospitals. How's that coming along?
1: Well, thank you. Thank you for having us. Delighted to be with you as always. A lot of disruptions going to happen within the next week or so. Next week, I promise that I have a full comprehensive analysis, as we have a couple of more meetings just to confirm all the data, as there are going to be in some counties some disruptions like Moffitt and some carriers that we not be able to contract with them anymore. Also, there's some plan changes within the HMO and PPO that I'll have everything by next week. As of today, I just finished leaving a long meeting today, and oh my goodness, there's some changes. They're not all bad, Bill. However, I need to make everybody aware next week by no later than September 30th, because as of October 1st, we can talk about them. But next week, I have everything ready for you, Bill.
0: Now, folks, disruptions. Now, what I want to tell you is this is not a message to panic. It's a message of pay attention. It's not a message that you're going to be in trouble without any medical care. No, it's a message that there's going to be some adjustments, and Fernando will be totally on top of those in another week or so, certainly by October the 1st. And that's why you want to write this number down, 813-533-3000. 813-533-3000, 813-533-3000. That's Fernando Cespedes, president of Family Focused Insurance Solutions, who I highly recommend. And in another week or so, when he's finished with all of his deep dive and these briefings, he'll be able to help you specifically on what plan you're on now, how that may or may not change. And again, he represents 20 plus different providers to help you make a decision. So we'll set that aside. Don't panic. Just be aware. Yes. That's our message today.
1: That's correct.
0: Be aware. Well, as always, we like to bring you people who have had experience with Family Focused Insurance Solutions, people who have dealt with Fernando and his staff. And today we have Bernie's going to be joining us. He actually has been with Fernando for the last 2 years. Not only himself, but his wife, Pat, and right around the time of the hurricanes 2 years ago, remember the back-to-back hurricanes? That was a time that, in consultation with Fernando, that he enrolled them in a Medicare Advantage PPO. But I want to go ahead and get straight to our guest today. And Bernie, I thank you so much for being with us and sharing a little bit for our audience.
2: Well, Bill, it's always good to be with you and Fernando again. And as you said, 2 years ago, I retired from my job at MacDill Air Force Base, and the hurricanes pulled through. And, you know, I was at age 70 then. And, you know, I heard Fernando on your show, called him, and he did a phenomenal job getting me on board with the right coverage with a PPO that for the last 2 years, my wife and I have been very happy with. You know, our doctors were free, specialists were easy to get into. There wasn't a problem, and this renewal time could be very nerve-wracking and upsetting, but Fernando made it very, very easy. I called him the other day. He said, I think you should stay with this plan. There might be some small changes. I'm going to review it over the week or two, like you just said, and then it's an automatic renewal. So, you know, you can go to bed at night, put your head on the pillow and not worry about it. Know that Fernando's got it taken care of and know your family will be covered and you'll have a very good health coverage without a lot of pain and aggravation of looking for the changes.
0: You know, Bernie, when you were 70, so you've been in this game for quite a while, even though you probably had your health insurance through your service to our country. And again, thank you for your service to our country. But the idea that you went to Fernando, Fernando made a recommendation. Now you are 2 years in, and you already made that contact, which is a little bit premature for him to give you an answer. You're doing the exact right thing. We have another enrollment, and Bernie is doing what I want all of you to do, to know that you need to call Fernando, and he'll know exactly where everything's at in a week. He may well tell Bernie, Bernie, you still are on the right deal with the right provider. Or he may say, Bernie, some last minute things came up with some changes. How about let's look at this provider? Let me share with you the coverage. Let me share with you the costs. And this might be a better option. You know, those phone calls will save you a lot of headache. Because, Bernie, give me a little bit of an idea. Where you live, not only with direct mail, we're soon to be bombarded on cable news with commercials. And quite frankly, there's a lot of, A, misinformation that's going to be flying around, and B, a lot of technical things being talked about. And unless you are licensed like Fernando, and by the way, each one of these providers, he has to pass their test to make sure that he's professional and accurate in representing them. But yeah, people out there, and they'll hear something, they'll make a decision. So Bernie, you know, you really talked about it, but all you have to do is make a couple phone calls every year, and if Medicare improves or Medicare kind of, you know, doesn't improve, Fernando always has the right answer. Talk about how much peace that gives you.
2: Well, it gives me a lot of peace, and I'm in the new Tampa area, 33647 area code, and like you said, we're close to Moffitt and the Bird Center and a bunch of new hospitals and doctors, and so the coverage in the PPO, which Fernando gave us, lends to this area of where we live in Tampa and helps us understand what our coverage is going to be and what it wouldn't be, and it really worked out. But to your point, you get bombarded in the mail, you get TV ads, you get people tell you, oh, why don't you talk to me? You never know really who you're talking to until the final decision's made, and it's going to be either a very good one for you with Fernando, or it could be a suspect one with somebody else. And you know, being in this area, it's grown so much, and there's so many health providers up here. So if you're in a 33647 area code and you're in New Tampa or this area, I know personally for Pat and I, my wife, it worked out very, very well. And the affordability, I mean, right now, Fernando got us on a plan 2 years ago where we're each paying $13 a month for health care. And it's just unbelievable in this day and age when you hear the prices and the doctor's visits in the hospitals to know that you're secure. If you need an X-ray or an MRI or you need to go to the emergency room, that you are totally covered.
0: Mm. And you know, folks, when you talk about a PPO, there's HMO and PPOs. You know, if you're retired and kind of really staying in our area most of the time, maybe 1 week or so vacation a year, you might want to look at an HMO. But if you're going to be traveling, if you're pretty mobile, a PPO gives you nationwide coverage. The PPO that Bernie's on, you don't have to get any referrals to see a specialist, and you can take care of your own medical. And on top of that, you can exercise, because you know you got to be not just walking, but if you can get there, because you got to have some resistance exercising for your muscles the older you get. You've got the vision coverage and care and more. You've got the dental, so that's special. Now, the last question, Bernie, I want to ask you, you know, if you sign up with Best Deal Medicare at 1-800-CALL-US, you know, you sign up, and then you get to March of next year, and a claim didn't get paid or something doesn't look right, you have to turn around and call 1-800-CALL-US, see who you're going to get on the other end, maybe get transferred two or three times, and every time you call back, you're talking to another person, and it may even be AI. Folks, listen to me. Kind of like breaking news. When you use Fernando, and Bernie's going to give testament to this, you can call Fernando during the year. You may have a question you need something assistance with. And so, Bernie, have you ever felt that you couldn't call Fernando? And how important is it now in today's age that you call the person who recommended the plan for you? You call the person that is the best person to get quick answers, and that you're not dealing with an AI bot?
2: Well, Bill, Fernando is accessible all the time. And, you know, I've spoke to him three or four, maybe five times over the year about different opportunities within the system for counsel and advice. And, you know, if you don't get hold of him right away, because if he's in a class or with another person or associate, he gets back to you right away within a couple hours. So knowing that he's there and getting to know him, he's a very, very nice person, easy to work with, understanding. He's a great listener. He's a man of faith, and he's going to put you and your spouse and family first. He's got the carriers. He's got the knowledge, but he's got the compassion and understanding, and he was very, very easy to get hold of. And to your point, when you speak to these other companies, you never know who you're going to speak to, if they're going to be around or if they're not going to be around. But Fernando is always there to take care of us.
0: Mm. Well, Bernie, I thank you so much for being with us. And boy, after 2 years, that kind of a recommendation really pleases me. And so give my best to Pat, your wife, and to yourself, and continue to enjoy your retirement. And on your PPO, you can travel anywhere in the country and have great coverage for whatever may come up. And again, thanks for being with us today. Your testimony means a lot.
2: Well, thank you, Bill. And it's always a pleasure to listen to your show. And I appreciate you having me on. And I'll pass that along to my wife.
0: All righty. We love you guys. Take care.
2: Thank you. Bye.
0: All right. Now, here's your homework. Let me give you that telephone number. 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Get ready to make a good decision with annual enrollment coming up. So, well, I'll tell you what, Fernando, Bernie, well, I'm sure you wish you had a thousand customers like Bernie. He's so gracious, and you guys have a good relationship. But tell me a little bit. You know, we got the whole thing coming up with the Medicare annual enrollment. So one of the dates is October the 1st. I got another date here to talk about October the 15th. How about unpacking these two dates?
1: Absolutely. You know, the time is here. Fall is upon us, and guess what happens? The last 17 years, Medicare has that huge event, Bill, and we have announced it to our clients in the past years, but we like to get ahead of the game. October 15th through December 7th is the annual enrollment period. Hence, here goes some acronyms, AEP. Those three words are very important because there's an opportunity for individuals, and we're going to talk about it next week, some disruption, some plans changes, some changes are going to, plans are going to sunset. We're going to discuss all that. We have all the answers. We are waiting for another carrier, and I'm repeating myself, but that October 15th is an opportunity for individuals who are on Medicare to explore new options, switch. More or less, if you're not happy with the current changes, only doctors that have left, we're going to get you back. So we have over 20 carriers. So I want individuals to start thinking of that easy number, that 533-3000, to start calling us. We'd like to get to know you. Place you on our calendar, on our calendars. My team is already passed all the exams. Obviously, we're ready. And we would like to get to know you and hear your case. That October 15, even though it's about 20-plus days from now, Bill, but guess what happens? Time goes back very fast. So that October 15 is an opportunity. Let's make it right. Let's hear your case. Let's introduce you to new carriers. If you're new to the area, we can help you. So very, very important. As of October 15, it's your time for us to introduce you to new plans. But by the way, give me one more date. October 1st, I know I mentioned earlier, is when Medicare allow us to start and begin talking about 2027 benefits. However, we can start enrolling you as early as that's October 15 through December 7th, Bill.
0: Now's the time to get ahead of the curve. And in a few days, you can call Fernando right now. He'll give you some general information, maybe take a little information from you and get back with you when he is allowed under federal law to fully brief you. That number to call is 813-533-3000, 813-533-3000. You know, we've got Thanksgiving coming up. You may be going on a fall full store. You've got Christmas coming up. Remember, the deadline is December 7th with Pearl Harbor Day. Why wait till the end? Get in the queue right now at 813-533-3000. Now, very quickly, there's folks today who are working, but they qualify for Medicare. Why is it important to check Medicare coverage against the coverage that they're receiving from their employer? And they may be getting news pretty soon because annual enrollment's coming up for regular insurance, exactly, especially company plans, and they may find that they've lost some benefits with their company. How important is it to talk to you about what Medicare can offer?
1: Absolutely, and that's happened the last 3 years. Many folks are getting to a point, but oh my goodness, it's great to be sponsored by employer benefits, but the premiums, Bill, have gone too high. Deductibles have gone too high. So people can continue working. And if folks who are listening to me, if you're already on 65, beyond 65, like Bernie was, you could continue working. But you get to a point like your employer package is too expensive, come back to Medicare. We can get you back on Part A and Part B. Or if you have one of the parts, we can help you get right away. We had a client last week that is going through the same situation at the Hillsborough County School. We're going to get back her right away into Medicare. And guess what happens? We can place you in a full medical plan that's going to have a zero deductible. It's going to have dental, vision, hearing. My point is that many folks who are already employed and at that point they can continue working, fire that medical plan, and get back on a Medicare Advantage just like Bernie did and thousands of clients have done. That way you can get better coverage and save a lot of money on your medical costs, Bill.
0: Right now, that's 813-533-3000, 813-533-3000. 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
0: 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Fernando Suspedes, I highly recommend him. 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

0: We're back. Bill Bunkley here. This has been some breaking news this afternoon as we wrap up today's briefing. This comes to us from Orange County, and this is News 6 over in the Orlando area. A lockdown has been underway for a few hours. Actually, this happened at 11:30 this morning. The Orange County Courthouse actually was just lifted after hours long of a lockdown following a shooting in a parking garage next to the Orlando, Florida courthouse. Now, the suspect is still on the loose. The sheriff's department is still looking for the suspect. Happened about 11:30 a.m. Upon arrival, sheriff's deputies found a woman who was shot by a person known to her, but not injured. The suspect fled the scene after the shooting. A witness at the scene told News 6's Mike Valenti that the woman told her husband was a shooter. She was like crying so bad. I was like, "Are you okay?" She was like, "My husband tried to shoot me. My husband was trying to shoot me." And the news reporter said, I was like, "Well, are you fine? You know, are you okay?" And she was like, "No, I'm not fine." And so, according to the reporter and the witness identifying the person that tried to shoot her as her husband, really all throughout the afternoon, it's been a very tense scene there. And so they are still trying to locate this individual, which they haven't. So if you're in that Orlando area and you're tuned in this afternoon, just know that if you happen to be driving, maybe going home or your next destination, and you see a lot of police or sheriff's activity, just stay out of the way. Don't be someone who's going to go out of their way to be an onlooker. But just pray for this woman. Got to be horrifying. And you know, I know what you're thinking. Well, you know, it was a courthouse. Were they getting a divorce? Did he not want to divorce her? Nobody has reported any of those details. So don't even go there. All we know is she was at the garage next to the courthouse. Her husband was allegedly there, based on what she said, fired a round or whatever, and took off. And the authorities are still trying to find him. So just pray for peace in that area and peace in that region. Well, appreciate you being with us this afternoon on the briefing, and reminding you that tomorrow at 3 o'clock, we'll be back once again to do it all again. And always I like to remind you how much I appreciate you. If you have a suggestion for a future program, you can email me at afternoons@letstalkfaith.com. 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
4: SRN News, I'm Bob Agnew in Washington. Ukrainian President Vladimir Zelensky took to the stage today at the UN General Assembly, and he called on countries to stand up against Russia and its invasion, now just over 4 years old, inside Ukraine. He says that Russia's revenues must remain a target, and he said easing sanctions on Russia, as some are suggesting, would not help to end the war in his country. He says that more money through trade gives the war more time, and that's exactly what Vladimir Putin wants. Parts of the East Coast are bracing for a potential early season nor'easter today. Forecasters warning a powerful wind and rain storm could hit later this week, bringing gusty winds and a storm surge to Boston, New York, and other coastal cities, all the way from New England down through the Mid-Atlantic. On Wall Street, a losing session. The Dow was off 352 points, the NASDAQ down by 308. More on these stories at srnnews.com.
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0: Good afternoon and welcome to the Narrow Path radio broadcast. My name is Steve Gregg, and we're live for an hour to take your calls if you have questions about the Bible, about the Christian faith, about the sanity of the host. You have disagreements with the host and want to disagree, you're welcome to do that here. Be glad to do so. The number to call is 844-484-5737. That number, once again, is 844-484-5737. And again, just as I'm doing every day, I'm reminding our listeners in Michigan, I'll be speaking for a whole week in Michigan, the first week of October, beginning with the first, actually. And lots of different locations. I may be coming near you. You can check my itinerary by going to thenarrowpath.com and looking under the tab that says announcements. All right, we're going to talk to Tyler in Texas, in Dallas, Texas, right now. Hi, Tyler. Welcome to the Narrow Path.
1: Hey, Steve. How are you?
0: Good.
1: Good. I was calling to ask about John 19, 26 and 27. I've heard some bizarre things, from Catholics and things that, they say this is Jesus confirming that Mary is our heavenly mother, universal mother. It's like just some interesting things that they were saying about this that I didn't really understand where they got it from.
0: So, yeah.
1: Wondering your thoughts on that.
0: Yeah, they get it from their tradition. They certainly don't get it from this passage, though. Once you have a tradition and you have a doctrinal position, you need to have Bible verses to support it, or else nobody will have any reason to believe you. So you find Bible verses, which you can say, this is saying what I'm saying. And, the words in it maybe could possibly be seen that way, but there's no obvious reason why it would be. In other words, they've already got an idea of what they want it to say before they read it. And then when they read it, they say, see, that says exactly what I wanted it to say. That's called eisegesis, as opposed to exegesis. Exegesis is when you're reading out of the passage what it says. Eisegesis is when you're reading into the passage what you want it to say. What it actually says is that while Jesus was on the cross, verse 25 says there stood by the cross of Jesus his mother and his mother's sister, whose name was Salome, Mary the wife of Clopas, another Mary, and Mary Magdalene. There were three Marys and a Salome there. And that's because Mary was, in fact, the most common female name in biblical times, in New Testament times, among the Jews. Now, it says, when Jesus therefore saw his mother and the disciple whom he loved, which is John, standing by, he said to his mother, "Woman, behold your son." Now, you'd think if that was all, you'd think he was saying, "Look at me, I'm your son." But no, he meant John is to be seen as her son. "Woman, behold your son." Then he said to the disciple, John, "Behold your mother." So he said, now, Mom, John is now going to be like your son. And, John, my mom's going to be like your mom. Now, I mean, that's all it would really mean. And John understood it that way. He said, from that hour, that disciple took her to his own home. That is, he took the care of her on himself at his own expense, just like an older son would. Now, the Catholics say, see, this proves that she's all of our mothers. And we can talk to her as the Holy Mother. She's our mother. And we're all her children. This is something that is far from indicated in the passage. This is Jesus in practically his dying breath, making sure his mother had someone to take care of him, a roof over her head. It's obvious that her husband Joseph was now dead and couldn't take care of her. So Jesus, as the oldest son of the family, was committing her care to one of his trusted disciples. Now, some people say, why didn't he just assume that James and John and Judas and Simon, the other sons of Mary, would take care of her? But we don't know what their capabilities were. We don't even know if all of them lived to maturity. James and John I should say James and Jude, were still alive. We know because they were around in the early church. Whether Simon and Joseph, who were also half-brothers of Jesus, had lived to maturity, we don't know. They'd be between 20 and 30 years old at this point and could take care of her, you'd think. But the thing is that these men didn't believe in Jesus at this point. I think he wanted Mary to be in the home of somebody who believes. I'll tell you, I've lived most of my life sharing housing with believers. My parents first, and then when I was single, I shared housing with other guys, Christian guys. Then I married, and then I was single and lived with Christian people again. it's just like I've always lived with Christian people. Then when my kids grew up, I think I've ever been in, just because I was sharing a home with unbelievers. I know some Christians have to do that all the time, but when your home is like-minded and you're living with people who love the Lord like you do and believe like you do, and at this point, Mary had other sons, but they weren't believers. Now, they became believers, but they weren't at this time, so Jesus just left her in the care of a trusted disciple so that she'd have a believer, providing her housing. Which I could see. Now, to say, now that means all believers are her sons. Well, I've never taken Mary into my home, and she's never looked to me for that kind of help. That's what we read to be the case when Jesus told John that he was, to see her as a mother. Well, John took care of her as a son would with his mother. And we have to assume that's what Jesus meant. And there's no reason to believe he meant anything else than that. So, once the Catholics have come up with the idea that Mary is the mother of everybody, at least all Christians, then they need some kind of support for that biblically, and there isn't any. So they come up with this, but this doesn't say that. And if you didn't already have this strange tradition about Mary, you'd never read this passage and say, wow, Mary's the mother of all of us, because it doesn't say anything remotely like that. So you say it seems strange that Catholics use it that way. It is strange. I mean, to people who are used to exegeting Scripture, which are usually Protestants, some Catholics are minded to do so, but if you find someone who really wants to study the Scripture and just see what it says and believe it, you're mostly going to be dealing with Protestants because although Catholics do study the Scripture, they all the ones I know study it through a lens which is approved by the Pope and by the Church, and that's the one thing Protestants don't feel compelled to do. And, if you're a Protestant studying the Scripture, you're not going to ever see that doctrine in there. And that's why it is indeed a strange way to take it. But it's not strange for the Catholics, because they do that with lots of Scriptures. They have doctrines that are not stated in Scripture, but they can find verses that sound like they might support them. So, they could if you see them a certain way, although if you see them the most natural way,

0: made
1: up?
0: I do. No, I don't think they're made up. I mean, some might be imaginary, but like Fatima, or however you pronounce it, hundreds of people saw the apparition there. And there are others that have been quite attested to by people seeing what they thought was Mary. And it gave great encouragement to Roman Catholics, especially to venerate Mary. In fact, some of these appearances of Mary have told the people who saw them, you need to venerate me, you need to pray to me, you need to make sure you continually, you know, say your Hail Marys and so forth. Which, of course, is something God would never approve of that. And so, you know, it says in 1 John 4:1, Beloved, do not believe every spirit, but test the spirits to see whether they are of God, because many false prophets have gone out into the world. John tells us there's lots of spirits out there, and some of them are false spirits, and we need to test them. Well, how in the world do we know how to test them? Well, what do they say? That's basically how you test it. Well, what did it say? In Deuteronomy 13, 1 through 3 or 4, Moses told the Israelites that if there arises a prophet or a dreamer of dreams, and he shows you a sign, and the sign comes to pass. In other words, this prophet has supernatural attestation by a sign that's been given. He says, if that prophet says, let's go worship other gods that you have not worshipped or known, don't do it. He says, the Lord your God is testing you to see if you love the Lord your God with all your heart and all your soul. Now, from what I know about God and angels and visions from God, the Holy Spirit, they're all about Jesus. They're all intended to make people, more faithful disciples of Jesus. Now, you know, if everybody was a very faithful disciple of Jesus already, then God might send an apparition that told them some additional things. In addition to being, you know, loyal to Jesus, you should do these other things too, perhaps. But I don't consider that most Roman Catholics I've met are highly, conscientious about following the Sermon on the Mount, for example, or following Jesus. And if Mary or any other messenger from heaven would come and give them a message, it would certainly be about that. It would not be about her. The angels themselves did not allow John in Revelation to bow down to them or venerate them when they brought messages from God. And even Peter wouldn't let Cornelius bow down to him when he brought a message from God. So, I mean, bowing down to people or angels or whatever, venerating them, is simply not something that a messenger from heaven would encourage. So, the devil knows that people are very prone to idolatry, and there's a very large segment of the Christian church that has tendencies that way, to venerate saints, to venerate Mary, and so forth. And so it would be very much in the devil's interest to encourage that by false apparitions. And remember, the Bible does say in 2 Corinthians that Satan himself appears even as an angel of light. So just because, you know, the apparition appears to be Mary or even appear to be a good angel, if that were the case, that could still be the devil. And the way you know if it's from God or not is what they say about Jesus. Oh, she said nothing about Jesus? Just about herself? Okay, well, then obviously that's not a messenger from God. And even if she says something about Jesus, if she also encourages people to focus on her and to pray to her, that clearly would not be something that God would approve of. And therefore, it's a message from the other side. I appreciate your call. Thanks for joining us. Joe in Detroit, Michigan, welcome to The Narrow Path. Thanks for calling.
2: Hey, Steve. Thanks for taking my call. I just recently purchased that book you wrote, Empire of the Risen Son. I look forward to reading that.
0: Good.
2: I look forward to meeting you in person when you come into Michigan this month or very soon on your itinerary. I'm asking a question on behalf of my girlfriend, who I've recently witnessed to. She is a believer in Christ, but she has reservations about the specific Bible, King James. I read the New King James Version. I grew up reading King James, but she said that she believes that King James was a cross-dresser or possibly a homosexual, that
0: he
2: hated
0: was
2: women.
0: He was a homosexual, from what I've heard. I've heard he was.
2: Yeah. I mean, she believes that, like, he hated women and omitted things to suppress women, especially women at the time that had wealth.
0: Well, no, he didn't do that.
2: But
0: King James didn't. King James had nothing to do with the translation

0: the Bible. He did have some guidelines. I want to say this. There were some words he wanted the translators not to use. But he didn't take anything out of the Bible or have them rephrase whole sentences to eliminate something it said. It wasn't even King James who had the King James Version made. It was made by bishops who dedicated it to King James so that he'd approve of it. But the King James Version, it uses Greek manuscripts. Those Greek manuscripts are still available. Greek scholars read them all the time. Translators look at them all the time. So, I mean, if there was something that King James had left out, these Greek manuscripts go back to, centuries before King James was alive. Maybe even as much as 1,000 years before King James' time. So in other words, King James had no power to change the contents of the Bible, and even if he had wanted to. Now, I am told, I don't know the man, but I've been told through the years that King James was homosexual or bisexual or something like that. I don't know. Maybe he was. I'll allow it. But it's interesting that he didn't allow the King James Version to be changed so as to not condemn homosexuality. The King James Version does condemn homosexuality every time it comes up, both in the Old and the New Testament. So, in other words, that should be indication enough that King James was not exercising close editorial control over what was in the Bible, because there are things in it that would have condemned him.
1: So just to spearhead on that, just to ensure, if people such as her, other people bring up, oh, the King James Bible, I don't read it because I believe blah blah blah, what should I say, in response to people that they have reservations about the Bible being King James? It's not that he translated it. It was just dedicated to him. It's just a version
0: He didn't do any translation work of any kind. And by the way, the simple answer is, well, if you don't trust the King James Version, get another version. They all say the same thing. They all teach exactly the same doctrines. So get a English Standard Version, or get a Legacy Standard Version. I hear that's a good one.
1: Thank you so much for taking my call. I appreciate that. That was a great answer. And thank you once again. I'll see you soon. Thanks, Steve.
0: Okay, Joe. God bless you, man.
1: God bless.
0: Okay, Tom in Pangburg, Arkansas. Hi, Tom. Welcome.
2: Hey, Steve, you got it right. Pangburn. Little town outside of Searcy in Arkansas. But, hey, okay. My question was, I've listened to you now for a couple of years. I haven't heard you address the instrumental music in formal or corporate worship, corporate worship. But I know that you talk about, adorning. I don't know. I'm trying to – I've been in the Church of Christ. Of course, there's a lot of Church of Christ in Arkansas, but we do a cappella during our worship services, but we all enjoy a good gospel song with instrumental music on the radio and stuff. But tell me why I've been led all my life to have the faith that if it wasn't authorized in the New Testament, then we shouldn't be considered authorized today. And I'll take my answer off the air. Thank you, Steve.
0: Okay, thank you. Thank you for calling. The Churches of Christ and I have a lot in common. And one thing I appreciate about them is they're not dispensational and they're not Calvinist, which are a couple of good things that are not easy to find together in a group, though there are other groups of which that can be said. The Churches of Christ, are in different branches. There's the instrumental and the non-instrumental Churches of Christ. Now, the instrumental Churches of Christ, I actually haven't had much to do with them. I've mostly known non-instrumental Church of Christ people, but I'm not of that persuasion. I'm a musician. I believe in music, though I love a cappella singing, congregational singing, except I have to say there's one Church of Christ I went to, a little tiny one in the South, where there were like 9 people and none of them could sing, including the guy who was leading the singing. And they were all 80 years old or above, and their voices were not good and strong, and it was a little embarrassing. They didn't have instruments, but their voices were not all that good. But I've been some places where the congregation, well, most places, frankly, where there's a sizable congregation singing a cappella, I'd prefer that to you know, musical accompaniment in most cases. But I'm not a legalist about music instruments. Now, why do the Church of Christ non-instrumental people believe that it's wrong to worship with musical instruments? Well, you're right. They say, well, it's not authorized. The New Testament doesn't authorize the use of musical instruments. Now, sometimes they will say, if you go back to Genesis 4, you'll find that musical instruments were invented by one of the sons of Cain, and therefore they come from a corrupt source. Yeah, well, that's not a very good argument, because also metalworking and sheep herding and living in tents was something that was started by sons of Cain, too. In fact, brothers of the guy who made the musical instruments. So, I mean, if we're going to say, well, if something came from Cain's land, we can't herd sheep, we can't live in tents, we can't make metal objects, and we can't make musical instruments. So obviously, that's kind of a silly argument. Now, when I point out to them that David, of course, who wrote the Psalms, was a musician and played instruments, and in some of the Psalms, he tells the singers to play with musical instruments. He tells them to play with skillfully with an instrument of 10 strings, play on the harp. In Psalm 150, he talks about using horns and cymbals and loud instruments and things like that. Now, you know, they'll say, yeah, but David did that. Moses' law didn't authorize that. It's true, they didn't. But David was a man after God's own heart. And we don't find that God criticized him for this. And besides, if we're going to say that we can't really use musical instruments, we're going to say the Psalms do not belong in Scripture. Which is, I'm not sure if Church of Christ people are willing to go that far. The word psalm in the Greek psalmos literally means a poem to be accompanied by stringed instruments. That's what psalmos means. The stringed instruments is in the very definition of it. And so if we're not supposed to use stringed instruments, then we shouldn't sing the Psalms. And the fact that the Psalms tell us to do so would mean that we can't count them scripture. We have to count them to be heretical, which is getting strange because, frankly, the New Testament writers quoted the Psalms more often than they quoted any other Old Testament book. And many of the lines in the Psalms, which David wrote apparently speaking in the first person, they said that's Jesus speaking. So if we're going to get the Psalms out of the Bible, we're going to lose the majority of the arguments from the Old Testament that the New Testament writers used to prove who Jesus is. That doesn't sound very wise or advantageous to us. Now, what about the New Testament? Well, twice Paul says that we should worship God with psalms, hymns, and spiritual songs. He said that in Ephesians chapter 5, I think it's verse 15, 16, somewhere around there, maybe 14, in the middle of Ephesians 5. He said to do that. Colossians 3, he said the same thing, that we need to worship God with psalms. Again, psalm, the Greek word psalm means a poem to be accompanied by stringed instruments. In heaven, we read of the angels or the elders playing harps, in heaven. And the harps have strings on them, too. And they worship God. We presume the angels in heaven worship kind of perfectly. I mean, at least better than any humans do. And they have harps. So I'm not really sure where someone would get us the idea. You know, James actually commands us to sing psalms. He says in James chapter 5, is any of you merry? Let him sing psalms. Now, okay, so we've got two different apostles telling us to sing the psalms. We've got John telling us the angels or the elders or the living creature, whoever's up there singing in heaven, they have harps. David, who wrote the book most frequently quoted favorably in the New Testament, and which gives us the most messianic prophecies, that book apparently belongs in our Old Testament. At least I've never known a Christian or a Jew who didn't want it there. And yet its very title refers to poems that are to be accompanied by stringed instruments. And then some of them actually say, play these instruments, sing to God with these instruments. So it seems to me like the forbidding of musical instruments is a man-made tradition. And it's interesting, too, because I think Church of Christ people would be quite critical of, say, the Roman Catholics for their man-made traditions that aren't in the Bible. Now, you see what they're doing. They're saying the Bible doesn't specifically tell us to use instruments. Well, they're wrong about that. But even if they were right, so what? A legalist says we can't do anything unless God has specifically told us we can do it. A non-legalist says we can do anything that God has not forbidden. And God certainly never forbids the use of musical instruments like the Church of Christ sometimes do. So, I mean, it would be sheer legalism to make a man-made rule and say, we've got to do that or else God's not pleased with us. That's just as much a man-made rule as what the Catholics have in their traditions or other denominations, which the Church of Christ would object to. Some of their, certainly, let's just say infant baptism, which is practiced by Methodists and Presbyterians and Episcopalians and Catholics, you know, and Church of Christ would condemn that practice. Why? Because it's not taught in Scripture. Well, no, because the opposite is taught in Scripture is why. It's not just that the Bible doesn't teach us to baptize infants. It says whoever believes and is baptized shall be saved. Repent and be baptized. Believing and repenting come before baptism. And so the Bible, frankly, says how to baptize. It doesn't say how to sing a cappella necessarily, although certainly God would not be opposed to singing a cappella. I think the human voice is the most versatile and beautiful voice when it's well done. Of any musical instrument. And I think that's what they're saying. They say that when you use musical instruments, you're using machinery. You're using something other than the human voice to praise God. And, you know, the Bible says, let everything that has breath praise the Lord. Well, a clarinet has breath when you're playing it, and so does a trumpet, you know. But, of course, that's kind of a silly way to look at it. But the point is, they don't have a good biblical case. What they have is a tradition stemming from the founding of their movement, just like all denominations. They say they're not one, but all denominations have traditions that stem from their movement, and which they continue to do just because that's the way it's done in their denomination, not because the Bible authorizes it. And I think the non-musical thing is one of those things. I need to take a break. I hope that's helpful to you. We have another half hour coming. Don't go away. We are listener-supported. 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I'll be back in 30 seconds. Don't go away.
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0: Welcome back to the Narrow Path radio broadcast. My name is Steve Gregg, and we are live for another half hour taking your calls. The lines are all full, so there's no sense in my giving the phone number at this point. Most of the time, we have a line open or two, and we'd give out the number you can call in. If you want to call in tomorrow, I'm sure we can get to your call, but probably not today if you're not already on the switchboard. So let's talk to George from Covina. Hi, George. Good to hear from you.
1: Hi. Good to hear from you too, Steve. So my question is kind of based in Revelation 12:9-10, where Satan and his angels are cast out. And what I understand is that they were cast out of heaven. My first question is what were they doing in heaven in the first place? And I understand that they were cast out to this earthly realm. And if I remember correctly, from reading in your book, Empire of the Risen Sun, you mentioned something to the effect of that us as followers, as believers, are here to do the mop-up job of those that were cast out. So, what does that look like? And are we as a church in the process of doing that mop-up job, as you so put it in your book?
0: Sure. Well, as you know, I believe that the casting of Satan out of heaven, spoken of in Revelation chapter 12, verse 9, occurred at the cross. You remember that Jesus in John chapter 12, written by the same author, by the way, as Revelation, in John chapter 12, verse 31, Jesus said, "Now is the judgment of this world. Now shall the prince of this world," meaning Satan, "be cast out." And Jesus, of course, was talking about what was about to happen as he was about to be crucified. Says, you know, Satan's going to be cast out as Jesus died and rose again. He was cast out of heaven. Now, you say, what were the angels of Satan doing in heaven in the first place? Now, I don't know, you know, how much literalism to apply to these visions in Revelation, because they're obviously symbolic. But they probably have some bearing and some points to literal things, and maybe the devil and his angels were in heaven. We know that in Job, Satan and various hosts of heaven stood before God, and Satan made his request to afflict Job. We know that in 1 Kings chapter 22, Micaiah the prophet saw a vision of God in heaven surrounded by a host of attendants. One of them was a lying spirit, which we might consider to be what we call a demon. Now, God, of course, has the holy angels with him, but he's also the king and master and lord over all things in the universe, and even Satan can't do things to people without God giving him leave to do them. That's why he had to get leave from God to afflict Job, and that's what was going on in 1 Kings 22 also. The evil spirit wanted to become a lying spirit in Ahab's prophets, but he had to get God's permission for it. So I don't think the Bible would indicate that the Satan and the angels lived in heaven, but I think they had access to heaven to make these kinds of requests and so forth. I don't have much information about that. Nobody does, because there's just not much in the Bible about it. But in Revelation 12 specifically, it's a courtroom scene. I don't know if we're talking about a literal kind of a situation or if it's just trying to get across the idea that Satan has been the accuser of the brethren. He's called that in this chapter as the only time in the Bible he's ever called that, which is in verse 10. It says the accuser of the brethren has been cast down, who accused them before our God day and night. He had accused them in the Old Testament. He accused Job. He accused David. He accused, everybody who was accused, all the righteous people were accused before God by Satan. Zechariah chapter 3 has a picture of Satan accusing Joshua the high priest in heaven before God. So it sounds like Satan's function allowed him to accuse people like a prosecuting attorney in heaven. But when Jesus ascended into heaven after dying and rising from the dead and seated at the right hand of God, Satan was cast out. That is, that's a way of saying his case was thrown out of court. It says in Romans chapter 8, who shall lay anything to the charge of God's elect? It is Christ or God who justifies. Who is he who condemns? In other words, Satan cannot lay charges against God's people anymore. He can't accuse us before God. And when Jesus ascended, Satan was, it's like his case was thrown out of court, and Satan was thrown out. And it says he had been the accuser or the prosecutor of the brethren, but he had been prosecuting them, but he's thrown out in that role. He can't do that anymore. And so this is what took place at the cross. And we know that's true, too, by reading Revelation 12. After Satan is cast out, there's a loud voice in heaven immediately in verse 10 that says, I heard a loud voice saying in heaven, now salvation and strength and the kingdom of our God and the authority of his Christ have come. For the accuser of our brethren who accused them before God day and night has been cast out. Now, when Satan was cast out, it was at the same time that salvation came. That was when Jesus died and rose again. And the kingdom of our God and the authority of Christ. Remember when Jesus came out of the tomb, he said, all authority in heaven and earth has been given to me. This all happened at the cross and the resurrection and the ascension. That's the event being described here. And Satan, as a result, lost his standing, as it were, to accuse us before God, because Christ covered all those things of which he might otherwise accuse us, and we're justified now. Who can bring a charge against us, is what Paul says. Now, what's our role in this? Well, it does say, when Satan was cast down against the saints, it says they overcame him. That is, the saints overcame Satan by the blood of the Lamb, by the word of their testimony, and they did not love their lives even to the death. That's in verse 11 of the same chapter. So there's this warfare going on, and the saints ultimately overcome Satan. This is not finished yet. This is what we're involved in now. Now, the mop-up operation that you allude to, I've given the example in my book of David killing Goliath. When before David killed Goliath, the Philistine giant was challenging the Israeli troops every day with this challenge: send me your champion. If I kill him, you will be my slaves. You'll be my people's slaves. If he kills me, my people will be your slaves. Which strikes me as a very good way to resolve ongoing warfare. Instead of thousands of people being killed this way, only one person dies, and the objections of the war are gained. I mean, it's a shame for someone to have to die, but if you're going to have a war until somebody submits to someone else, how good would it be to say one guy dies and that's the end of the war, you know? And that's what the Philistines proposed. Well, of course, David came forward and killed the Philistine, which means what? It means the Philistines were now the losers. They now were slaves of Israel, but they didn't submit. They ran the other direction in terror. And we read that the Israelites were encouraged when they saw that Goliath had fallen. They pursued the Philistines and all day long until they conquered all of them and spoiled their tents and, you know, took what they'd gained through this victory. David had won the victory against the giant, but Israel, David's people, were sent out to enforce that victory. And it wasn't as if, once Goliath fell, it was not as if there was some question, who's going to win? I wonder if the Philistines will, you know, re-rally themselves and come against us. No, the Philistines had lost by their own standards, by the terms of their own challenge. They had lost. They just didn't want to submit, so they ran the other way until the Israelites could pursue them. Now, the Bible says that's how the devil stands with us today. Jesus conquered him at the cross. And the demons believe, and they tremble. And the Bible says if we resist the devil, he'll flee from us. And we come in the authority of Christ as his hands and his feet, as his warriors, as his body, as his agents. And we go to the world and we capture it, as it were, not by human weapons, but by the preaching of the gospel, by the message that there's another king, one Jesus. And when the nations hear this, they sometimes submit. If they don't submit, they nonetheless, you know, they nonetheless have no power. The demons have no power to keep these people, except as much as the people allow them. You know, when we talk about Satan being bound, people say, well, he doesn't seem bound. So many people still follow him. Yeah, I mean, if you have a cult leader and you hang him on a cross and he's dying there and he can't do anything, but he's still giving orders to his cult members, they might still be foolish enough to follow him. He's the loser here. But they're loyal to him. That's very foolish of them. But he can't control anybody. He can't do anything to resist the kingdom of God. He can try. He can order, people to do what he does. And some people in the world, most people in the world, still obey him because they don't know there's a new sheriff in town. They're just used to following Satan, and they don't realize that Jesus has defeated him and that now there's another king we all should be submitting to. So the message of the gospel is promoting that Jesus is the Lord. Jesus is the King. That's the kingdom. That's the gospel of the kingdom. And so in proclaiming that gospel, we're winning people out of Satan's kingdom over to God's kingdom. And that's mopping up. That's enforcing the victory. Now, Jesus himself, when he was on earth before he died, said in Matthew chapter 12 that he had bound the strong man, meaning Satan, and that he was casting out demons as a means of plundering Satan's house. Satan's house is a prison house, and he had these people enslaved. And Jesus came, and he released the slaves. And he said, I couldn't do this if I hadn't bound the strong man's house. I'm plundering his house. You can't do that unless you first bind the strong man. So he's saying that he had actually gained victory. He had the devil pinned. And as a result, he was going and delivering people from Satan's grip. That's what we do, too, when we preach the gospel. So that's what the mop-up is. The battle, in one sense, is over because Christ has won. It's never going to be reversed. The devil's not going to ever be able to conquer again. But on the other hand, he can still control people that will let him. He's not literally dead. And so that's what I meant in that.
1: That's great, Steve. So the gospel, in other words, is the clean-up mop, and it's for followers of Jesus to step out the Great Commission.
0: Right. That's what it's about, George. Hey, God bless you, man. It's good to talk to you again.
1: Thanks. Okay, thanks. You too, my brother. Love you,
0: thanks,
1: man.
0: Thanks for joining you. I love you, too. Let's see here. Nikki from Sacramento, California is next. Hi, Nikki. Welcome.
2: Hi, I want to say thank you for all of the content you have online. I was just wondering as well, in terms of your thoughts or the biblical thoughts on dealing with OCD and anxiety.
0: Well, I don't have any expertise on complicated problems that may involve anything like brain chemistry or genetics or anything like that, though I don't think that most of that necessarily is genetic. Now, I don't know. I mean, OCD, I don't know why some people have OCD. I don't know if it could be a nervous problem. It could be a problem in the nervous system. I do not know. I mean, that takes some expertise I don't have. When it comes to anxiety, on the other hand, we have direct statements about that in the Bible. And it seems to me that we should, go to the Bible first for that kind of information. When the Bible has information, the Bible doesn't talk about OCD, although the Bible does say that one of the fruit of the Spirit is self-control. And the Bible does say if we walk in the Spirit, we will not fulfill the lust of the flesh. So, I would have to deal case by case with somebody if I was trying to counsel somebody with OCD about that kind of thing, but you should know that you can gain self-control because that's what the fruit of the Spirit is. If the Holy Spirit enables you, and that's of course normal Christianity, that the Holy Spirit enables you to walk the way you're supposed to walk, then self-control is one of those fruits. But as far as anxiety, that's a very universal problem. People get anxious about things. There's scary things. There's worrisome things in the world. And Jesus taught us, of course, not to worry about tomorrow because he said tomorrow will have enough worries of its own, and by worrying about it today, we're not going to change anything, and we should just trust God. He said, if you worry about these things, you're of little faith, he said. All of that, of course, is in Matthew 6. So we need to realize that worrying is not an ailment. It's a behavior that we're forbidden to do. God does not forbid us to get the flu. God didn't, you know, forbid anyone from, you know, having high blood pressure. I mean, those are things you can't do anything about. Those are physiological things. But the Bible everywhere talks about anxiety as something that's a mental behavior or a choice. And I consider mental behavior to be choices. I realize that some people think mental is more like a scientific category, and that's what psychology and psychiatry assume to be the case, that these are called sciences of, you know, mental health sciences. The Bible doesn't treat anxiety as if it is a disease. Now, no doubt there are people who have, you know, more nervous temperaments or whatever that may be, you know, again, their native nervous system. But everybody, regardless of what their natural kit is that they were given psychologically, is expected to be able to do what the Bible commands you to do. And if you can't do it, naturally, of course, then you have the Holy Spirit if you're a Christian. Now, I realize a lot of Christians call themselves Christians, but they know nothing about the work of the Holy Spirit in their life. They've never found the fruit of the Spirit to be produced in their life. Maybe they've never even been taught that the Holy Spirit is the one supposed to make it possible for you to succeed in all things that God has commanded you to do. In which case, they need to probably learn something about that, because that's more fundamental than what I'm talking about. When it comes to anxiety, again, Jesus told us not to be anxious, but Paul also said this, and this is very famous, in Philippians 4, 6 and 7, be anxious for nothing. That means don't worry about anything. But in everything, by prayer and supplication, with thanksgiving, let your requests be made known to God. And the peace of God, which surpasses all understanding, will guard your hearts and minds through Christ Jesus. And I think this is very similar to what Peter had in mind when he said, casting all your cares or your worries on him, for he cares for you. You cast your cares on God and let him worry for you. And, well, how do you do that? Well, the way that Paul said, instead of being anxious, by prayer and supplication with thanksgiving, you make your request known to God. In other words, you say, God, I'm worried about this. And by the way, getting worried isn't the sin. It's living worried. You know, when you're feeling worry, that's when you need to respond one way or the other. If you don't respond properly, you just live in anxiety and fretting and worry, which is a sin. But when you are worried, you're supposed to put that away by praying, and not just praying. I've heard, you know, people who are into the mental health issues say, well, you can't just give out Bible verses like aspirin, you know. True, that's true. I would not wish to give this Bible verse out just like an aspirin. This Bible verse is a part of the whole counsel of God. It's a puzzle piece that fits with the rest of the puzzle pieces of what the Bible says. In other words, you know you're supposed to trust God. You know you're supposed to not fear for your life, that you shouldn't be afraid of those who can kill the body and can do no more. You don't have to worry about tomorrow. You don't have to worry about whether God will feed you, because he'll either feed you or he'll let you die, and that's all better. Paul said to depart and be with the Lord is better. There's a whole panoply of teaching that's related to this in Scripture. So I'm not just handing out one verse like a vitamin pill or like an aspirin pill. Say, here, take two of these and you'll be fine. No. It's the truth of the Scripture, not a Bible verse. It's the truth in that verse. And as it fits into the whole pattern with all the truth of the Scripture, that God is on your side. God is more powerful than all circumstances and than all your enemies and everyone who's angry at you or would hurt you. God owns the cattle on 1,000 hills. He has no trouble providing for you. The angel of the Lord encamps around about those who fear him and delivers them. I mean, these are all parts of the biblical truth. So when he says, don't worry, well, he doesn't just in a vacuum say, hey, stop worrying. You don't worry because you have a comprehensive relationship with God based on faith and trust. And so when you're feeling worried, that relationship of trust leads you to pray, to speak to your Father, and make your request known to him, and to give thanks to him. By the way, giving thanks is a long-lost art. It's amazing what thanksgiving will do to a person's mood if they do it sincerely. You know, I mean, the Bible has a whole a whole lot of teaching about your spiritual life, this being one of them. So, in other words, while I can't say much about OCD because the Bible doesn't address it directly, there are a lot of things about anxiety. Now, in our day, of course, a lot of people with anxiety take some kind of an anti-anxiety drug, which I'm not much in favor of that. When I say I'm not much in favor of that, I'll tell you this. The Bible gives us instructions about how to do the right thing. Some Christians don't know how to do that, or they don't do it well, and they resort to something else. Now, I don't think we're supposed to do that, though. On the other hand, if you're not doing what the Bible says about it, probably it may be good to do something else. That is, if you're, I don't know, let's just say you have fits of rage, a different kind of problem, and the Bible tells you not to do that, to put away all anger and wrath and so forth. Don't let the sun go down on your wrath. But you don't do that. You don't obey the Bible. Well, you may be a dangerous person then if you're not doing it. Maybe someone should give you, a padded cell. Now, a padded cell is not God's solution to an anger problem. There's a spiritual solution to that. But if you can't avail yourself of that, perhaps a padded cell is better than nothing, better than going out and killing people. And likewise with anxiety, perhaps, if you can't trust God, maybe that's an indicator that you don't know God. And I don't mean to insult anybody. It's just that if I couldn't trust God, I'd have to wonder, do I know who even God is? How could you not trust him if you know him? I remember once when I didn't have any money and I was, concerned about it because I've worried about things too in my life. I'm not perfect in faith. But I was a little worried about bills that were coming up. I remember I felt like God spoke to my heart from Scripture, where I just felt like God said, or Jesus, the Holy Spirit said to me, well, do you have a father or don't you? And I'll tell you, it just reminded me that I do have a father, just made me not worry anymore. Jesus, remember, said, don't worry, your father knows that you have need of these things. Well, I just need to be reminded of that sometime. But if you remind me of that, I'm still going to worry, then I might not know that I have a father. I might know it as a theological point. I might not be an atheist, but I might not really know God either. And so I would say if a person is continually anxious and they don't know how to cast their cares on him, and, they're praying and so forth, but it's not, they're still anxious, I think someone just needs to get to know God somehow better. And there could be any number of things. I can't diagnose all that on this call, but I believe that a proper relationship with God, obedient to his instructions, will lead to a sound mind. God has not given us a spirit of fear, but of love and of peace and of a sound mind. And so I do believe it's a spiritual answer. Now, whenever I give these answers, I've got Christian mental health professionals write to me and say, stay off this subject. You don't know what you're talking about. Stay with the Bible. I am staying with the Bible. If they would do the same thing, they might give better advice. But I'm not ashamed to give advice from the Word of God, even if it's considered to be naive. I've been through many crises myself, and I've been stable, emotionally stable, through all of them. And it's not because I'm a stable guy. It's because I've practiced what the Bible says about these things. A woman who went to a lot of counselors asked me, where do you go for counsel when you need it? And I couldn't think of an answer because I'd never been to anyone for counsel. I just go to the Word of God. The Word of God is my counselor. And I'm not saying we never need counsel from other people. I'm just saying that the Christian norm is to have such a relationship with God and such a trust in God and such a resignation to God and such an obedience to what God says to do that, it makes you stable. It keeps you stable. That's how God intends for people to be. And in the Bible, we have all things necessary for life and godliness. So it's simply a matter of applying what God says, I think. Now, I have a series of lectures called Biblical Counsel for a Change, where I talk about psychology, I talk about psychiatry, I talk about these issues. And I would suggest perhaps that somebody who's seen a counselor, somebody who's got mood problems or behavior problems, you might want to go to thenarrowpath.com and look under topical lectures. thenarrowpath.com under topical lectures. There's a series there called Biblical Counsel for a Change. And, you know, I think I could do better to direct you there than to try to give some kind of a complete answer or to try to give full counsel here. Not that I'm qualified to give full counsel, even if we had hours together, but I do think there are certainly things I could point you to in Scripture that would help in these areas, and in those lectures I do. So let me encourage you to check those out. I appreciate your call. Let's see, do we have time for another? We could try Mark in Windham, Maine. Mark, welcome. We only have a couple minutes. Go ahead.
3: Hey, Steve. I was curious, what's your thoughts about the updated version of the NIV with the gender neutral? I don't seem to like
0: gotcha.
3: It.
0: Gotcha. Well, first of all, I'm not woke. And so there'd be no reason for me to think it's a great idea to change the Bible to fit with the, you know, the pronoun fad. You know, I realize there are some people, I actually think that a couple of generations of women have been conditioned to dislike men. So when you use male pronouns for God or call him father, some of these people are traumatized by that. Well, that's where they need to be renewed in their mind. God revealed himself as a father. And even in his day, there were abusive fathers, but he wasn't one of them. You know, he wasn't afraid that by calling himself father, that somehow the abusive fathers would give him a bad name. He knew that everyone knows what a father ought to be, and that he is a perfect example of one. And there's nothing to be ashamed of his masculine pronouns. He wasn't ashamed. If he's not, I'm not. And if I wanted to change the Bible, I'd have to make sure that I'm not compromising something fairly essential that was in the original. I'm not for it. I'm against these gender-neutral Bibles. I appreciate you calling. I'm out of time. You've been listening to The Narrow Path. 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
10: With SRN News, I'm Keith Peters in Washington. A judge has heard arguments but did not rule from the bench in the case on President Trump's ban of three news outlets from White House grounds. Wednesday's hearing marks the latest development in an extraordinary showdown between Trump and media outlets whose coverage he dislikes. The heads of major artificial intelligence firms pleaded with the United Nations to set controls over the burgeoning technology they are designing in order to save the world, or at least its people. Dario Amade, chief executive officer of Anthropic, said AI could be of risk to humanity. A rough day on Wall Street as the Dow was down by 352 points, the NASDAQ dropped 308, the S&P 500 lower by 58, oil near $93 a barrel. This is SRN News.
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0: 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So thank you, and God bless you, friend. Turn in your Bible to the book of Romans. The book of Romans. Anywhere in Romans, it won't matter. I'm going to be all over the place anyway. But we'll start off in the book of Romans chapter 6. We often call the book of Romans the book on justification. How that a sinful man, and God spends a few chapters telling us just how sinful we are. And if you read the first three chapters, it doesn't look very good. And we've all sinned. Let God be true. Every man a liar. And we know that the law condemns everyone. And the whole world is guilty before God. And how that the wages of sin is death. So no man has a hope. And lo and behold, Christ comes. And that changes everything. So he died on the cross, paid for our sins. And it says, and we're justified by faith. And not by the works of the law. In Romans 3:28. And then chapter 4 gets very interesting because it lets us know that God says we're saved by faith, that the promise might be sure to all those that believe. Otherwise, nobody could be sure if it depended upon man's work. But since it's free, you can know you're going. That's how simple it is. When you get to chapter 6, it talks about how that when Christ died, we died. So it's a wonderful chapter on how you and I are supposed to reckon ourselves to be dead and live unto God and walk in newness of life. How wonderful it is and how easy it sounds and how difficult it is to live. So by the time you get to chapter 7, there's a rude awakening. You wonder, uh-oh. Here I am, I'm child of God, and I want to serve the Lord. Why do I have this problem of this old sinful nature in me that wants to tear me down, lead me in the wrong direction, and just keeps getting me in trouble? So we look there in Romans in chapter 7, and you'll notice in verse 12, where it kind of gives us a little of an inkling of what the law is like. It says, wherefore the law is holy, the commandment holy, and just and good. So there's nothing wrong with the law. Nothing wrong with the law. There must be something wrong with something else. Oh, it's us. There's something wrong with us. You see, we don't always want to fulfill the law. And then the time that we do, we can't. So we're a failure either way. We really mess up. So he makes this statement here in verse 14, for we know that the law is spiritual. Nothing wrong with the law. But by the law is the knowledge of sin. Now that's good when you're lost and somebody explains the gospel and you've got to be perfect to go to heaven and you know you're a sinner. So that's wonderful to use the law to show a person that, well, we broke it. But what if you're saved? You're saved. You have eternal life. You're a child of God. Does the law still let you know when you sin? By the law is the knowledge of sin. Does it still work if you're a Christian? I wonder. Paul was a believer in the Lord. And he had something that he struggled with for a long time. And we believe by the time this chapter was written in the book of Romans, Paul had been saved about 25 years. So he wasn't a new Christian. He'd been struggling with something. Not long ago, I preached a sermon on the two Greek words. One was poeo and one was prazo. Poeo means you don't commit one single act of sin. Not one. Prazo, practice. It's a different word, and it means to habitually commit. So when you read in the book of 1 John in chapter 3, many translations use the word translated as prazo, means to habitually practice, to practice sin. So he says, if you're saved, those that are born of God won't practice sin. Well, most people I know don't practice it. They're just experts at it. But it's not talking about, and it's not the right word. In 1 John chapter 3, the word is poeo. It means they don't commit one single act of sin. So there is a problem because of translations that, well, when you have a certain theology, you put it into the scriptures when you're translating it. Because, well, it can't be that. It's got to be this. Instead of just translating it like the King James has it. But I want you to notice this word here in verse 19. The Apostle Paul says, for the good that I would, I do not. But the evil which I would not, that I do. This word do here is not poeo. It's prazo. Prazo means to habitually commit. The Apostle Paul is saying that he habitually commits sin. And yet, when you read over there in the book of 1 John, whosoever is born of God won't do that. So they used the wrong word there, and they put prazo there, which would cause the Apostle Paul must evidently not have been saved. But I know that Paul was saved. And so they've used the wrong word, give it the wrong meaning, and it changes everything. So when Paul says here, I want to do what's right, and at the same time, I find myself not always doing the right thing, not always saying the right thing, thinking the right thing. And so as you go down through the book of Romans in chapter 7, I want you to look there in verse 14, where it says, for we know that the law is spiritual, but notice the last part of this verse, but I am carnal. Now, carnal is not a word we usually use for the lost man, but the saved man who is in the flesh. I have a flesh nature. I still have an old sinful nature. And that's why I do what I do. So now I got to try to figure out how can I perform. So you see there in verse 18, he says, for I know that in me, that is in my flesh, dwelleth no good thing, but how to, he said, for the will is present with me, but how to perform that which is good, I find not. How to perform? How do I live this wonderful Christian life when I want to and then when I don't want to? And so he makes this statement there in verse 14. But I am carnal, and here's those three little words, sold under sin. What it means is you sold yourself back into slavery. You sold yourself back into slavery. You see, when we choose to sin, we choose to be a servant of sin, which means you chose to become a slave again. Before you and I were saved, we had a sinful nature, and we couldn't serve God. We couldn't please God. So the thing is, and if you look there in chapter 6, in verse 11, he says, likewise, reckon ye also yourselves to be dead indeed unto sin. In other words, you're supposed to live as though the sinful nature is dead, and you're supposed to keep him dead. But you and I know we keep resurrecting him and making him very much alive. And he goes with us everywhere we go, that old sinful nature. He said, wouldn't it have been easier if God would have just taken away that old sinful nature? You know what I thought about doing? Finding me a real good doctor and lay on that little gurney, you know, and tell him, okay, doc, I want this operation. I want you to go in there and find that old sinful nature and just cut it right out of there. Wouldn't that be interesting? If we could find out where it is. Everybody's got one, an old sinful nature. Well, why don't we just have a surgery and cut it out? To cut out everything else. You know, you get a bad gallbladder, you cut it out. Bad kidneys and stones, get them out of there. Whatever you got, bad cancer, they cut it out. Well, find that old sinful nature and just cut it out. Wouldn't that be so wonderful? Don't that sound good, Tom?
1: No, you can't do it.
0: You can't do it. See there? There's always somebody that messes up the whole message. I was just fixing to go to perform an operation on somebody that wanted to have that done today. So I got a real sharp knife in the office. But what I want you to look at here is he says in verse 11, likewise, reckon ye also yourselves to be dead indeed unto sin, but alive unto God through Jesus Christ our Lord. In verse 12, let us not, therefore, let not sin, that old sinful nature, therefore reign in your mortal body, that you should obey it in the lesser. Now, you still have the old sinful nature. You still have the lust of the flesh, but it says don't yield to them. You say, that's easy talking. That's easy preaching. How hard is it for you to get mad, to lose your temper? You know, how it's real hard, right? I mean, you really, you know, you can hold it back and nobody can make you get mad, right? About that long. The Bible says one of the fruits of the Spirit is long-suffering. It means it has a long fuse. You ever see anybody short-fused? Say something, boom, man, they can explode so fast. Now look in verse 13. We live in this physical body. So it says, neither yield ye your members as instruments of unrighteousness unto sin, but yield yourselves unto God as though they're alive from the dead. See, when Christ died, you died. When you believe he did it for you, his death, burial, and resurrection was put to your account. So that's why it says you were crucified with Christ, you were buried with Christ, and you came back again from the dead. And you've ascended into heaven. God sees you and I as seated in the heavenlies. Boy, what am I doing in the nasty here and now? Well, here we are. Can you live the way God sees you? See, God used to see you as a lost man in the flesh. Now he sees you as a saved man, a spirit man, his child. And here we are. So what do we do now? So he makes this statement in verse 16. He says, know ye not that to whom you yield yourselves servants to obey, his servants ye are to whom you obey, whether sin unto death or obedience unto righteousness. See, before you and I did not have the capabilities of pleasing God. We couldn't serve him. Now that you and I are saved, yes, we can. That's why he says in verse 17, but God be thanked that you were the servants of sin, the old sinful nature. But you have obeyed from the heart that form of doctrine which was delivered unto you, which was the gospel. You heard it. You believed it. You were saved. And now, in verse 18, been then made free from that old sinful nature. You're free from it. You have been redeemed, and you are separated from your old sinful nature by a new birth.

of God. Believe it or not, there is a story, an illustration in the Old Testament that teaches the same problem. Now, remember this. When we talk about the nation of Israel, instead of thinking of it as a nation, just think of Israel as a person, Israel. Jacob's name was changed to Israel. So just think of Israel as a person, a saved person. Because Israel is a type of the new birth. That's why it was because of a faith child. Remember Isaac? Abraham, Isaac was a faith child. It's not because Abraham and Sarah were able to have children. It was a miracle. So that child was a miracle. You and I don't have the ability in the flesh, anyone does, to produce the new birth. It's a miracle. Your new birth is a miracle. You are a miracle child. You are now a child of God. And God did it. You didn't do it. God did it. All you had to do is believe it, that what he did was for you, and you trust him, and you have eternal life. And then now, here's this child that grows up and gets bigger and bigger, and God has promised all kinds of things, took them from out of Egypt, in other words, through the Red Sea, into the wilderness, and after you and I get saved, it's like we came from the world, which was Egypt, and we've been born, and now we're in the wilderness. And then God promised that when you reach maturity, it'd be like living in the land of Canaan. The land of Canaan is not really a picture of heaven. It's a picture of the Christian life, the victorious life. So it's about battles and believing the promises of God. So after a time of your teenage years of rebellion and all that kind of stuff, you get to go into the promised land and you're growing up, you're maturing. So you have a few little battles and you have some victories. But wouldn't it be neat if you had total victory? Did Israel, when they went into the promised land, did they have victory over all their enemies and take them completely out of the land like God told them to? No, they didn't. They left little pockets of the enemy in the land. And it's kind of like when you and I trusted Christ our Savior, God gave us, as a new birth, he gave us a piece of land. See, this body that I have, this is my land. This body is a piece of territory. This body is like the land of Israel. And lo and behold, I'm a new person, saved, living in a new land. It used to belong to Amalekite. But see, God gave this land to my new birth. Belongs to me. So now I am supposed to take this piece of land and use it for God's honor and glory. So he doesn't want Amalek that lives in this land and had it before I got here. See, your old sinful nature had that piece of land before you showed up. Now here you are. You got a new birth. That body of yours, you have been bought with the price, therefore glorify God in your body and in your spirit, which are, it belongs to God. So this land was given to you by God. So God has given you a new birth, and you have this piece of land. Now, are we able to get total victory with this so Amalek because he's still in the land? But we're supposed to have victory because God says, as he promised to Israel, when you go into the land, he says, I'll fight for you, and I'll give you victory in the land. And remember the first time, they didn't believe him. So they spent 40 years wandering in the wilderness. I know a lot of people who never take God at his word, never grow, never mature, and they just wander for 40 years in the wilderness. And then one day you hope they'll grow up and they'll mature and start believing the promises of God. So here we are. So take your Bible and turn all the way over there to the book of Judges, the book of Judges. Remember, we talked about Judges the other night, and we talked about, you know, the judges ruled for about 300 years. And so they came all the way from Joshua and finished with a guy named Samson, which is in chapter 16, but there's 21 chapters. So there's a few other things that recorded after that. But it takes us all the way up to Samuel.

0: And Samuel was the one that anointed Saul to be the king, and he anointed David to be the king. But the judges, well, they were important. They served a purpose. And so the judges, though, remember, the judges did not make law. God made the law. God gave the law. The judges did not teach the law. They had the priest to do the teaching of the law. The judges were used mainly to execute judgment upon those that were thorns in the flesh to the nation of Israel. So they were military commanders. How to defeat an enemy. Now, it's interesting that God gave them the land. They were in there, and Joshua had given them certain victory over the land. So it's kind of like at times when you and I have this great burning desire, we want to serve the Lord. So we dedicate my eyes and my ears and my mouth and my legs and my arm. I dedicate my life to the Lord. But we maybe don't go wholeheartedly. There might be areas of our life that we don't surrender to the Lord. And so we serve the Lord in stages. A little here and a little there, but God is looking for somebody who is wholeheartedly wants to serve Him. And because we don't wholeheartedly serve Him, we left little pockets that we have not yielded to the Lord. We kind of keep those for ourselves. And those little areas that we don't totally give to the Lord are they're beachheads for the enemy to attack. And remember, Satan attacks the mind. I want to show you a verse. Hold your place here in Judges, but just take your Bible and turn to the book of 2 Corinthians in chapter 10. 2 Corinthians chapter 10, and just look at this verse with me. Because there's an awesome verse here that I want you to see. In 2 Corinthians chapter 10, look what it says in verse 3. And you'll notice in verse 3 it says, "For though we walk in the flesh," means this old physical body, "we do not war after the flesh. For the weapons of our warfare are not carnal." They're not the kind you put your hands on, like a hand grenade or a bazooka or something like that. There's a story of a man, Shamgar, in the book of Judges. Talks about he killed 600 men with an ox goad. I mean, with a spear. 600! Just think what he could have done with an Uzi. But you and I fight a different kind of a battle. And so notice what he says in verse 4. "For the weapons of our warfare are not carnal, but mighty through God to the pulling down of strongholds." All right, now look up here. In your mind, there are strongholds. There are places where you have that are very strong, and there's places or areas, attitudes, desires, lust, that are not totally 100% yielded to the Lord. Satan is looking for a beachhead, just a little piece of that ground. It's okay if you serve the Lord, but just let me have a little piece of ground, because from that little piece of ground, see, he can fire from it. Why do you think Israel over there made a mistake by giving the Palestinians the Gaza Strip or the West Bank? What have they done with those little pieces of territory that they gave them for peace? They used it to launch mortar attacks into Israel. They should not have done that. You see, you may want to make peace with Amalek, but Amalek won't make peace with you. It won't work. But now look again what he says here in verse 5. Look in verse 5. "Casting down imaginations." Talk about things in your mind. "And every high thing," get this, "that exalteth itself against the knowledge of God. And bringing into captivity every" what? "Thought to the captivity of Christ." See, Christ wants to capture all of your mind, all of your thoughts. And by that, you are able to war a good warfare. Because we don't use guns and bullets and tanks. We use the Word of God. Because our battle is a spiritual battle. We're battling for the souls of man. we keep ourselves strong, and if we keep trust in the Lord, God can put us anywhere He wants us to be in the world, and we don't have to worry. We're invincible when you're right with God. When you're right with God, then God's responsible to take care of the soldier, to supply all of his needs. But when you don't, God's going to have the authority as a father to do something to us.
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10: You know, Ronald Reagan believed self-government required something that government could never replace, responsibility in the hands of the people. In his 1981 inaugural address, Reagan warned against the idea that America had become too complicated to be governed by its citizens. Reagan asked, "If no one among us is capable of governing himself, then who among us has the capacity to govern someone else?" For Reagan, limited government was not about having no government. It was about remembering where responsibility begins, with individuals, families, communities, and the people themselves. Because when government assumes every responsibility, citizens gradually surrender their own. Self-government asks more of us than dependence ever will. And freedom requires a people willing to govern themselves before asking government to do it for them.
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14: We with SRN News. I'm Keith Peters in Washington. Chinese President Xi Jinping arrived in Washington on Wednesday, where he was met with a rare plane-side greeting from President Donald Trump, who was there to welcome his counterpart instead of waiting for him to drive up to the White House. A judge has heard arguments but did not rule from the bench in a case on President Donald Trump's ban of three news outlets from White House grounds. Wednesday's hearing marked the latest development in an extraordinary showdown between Trump and media outlets whose coverage he dislikes. On Wall Street, the Dow Jones Industrial Average down by 352 points, the Nasdaq dropping by 308, with the S&P 500 index lower by 58 points. Oil near $93 a barrel. More details at SRNnews.com.
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18: Thank you for joining Alan Jackson Ministries.
19: So David was a warrior poet. And while the book of Psalms carries with it some proverb-like statements, it's much more directed towards lifting your heart towards the Lord. Solomon's a very different character. He's born to the purple, born to the palace, never a warrior, given this remarkable gift of wisdom by God in response to the humility of his early life. And he's collected these amazing statements of wisdom that will enable anybody who will apply themselves to lead a God-smart life. That's almost an irresistible invitation.
18: Thank you for listening to Alan Jackson Ministries. 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That's 855-577-2255. We are so glad you're here to listen. Today's program is part one of Pastor Allen's message called Let's Be God Smart, How to Thrive. Tune in tomorrow to hear part two.
19: We're walking through a series that's really based on the book of Proverbs, but the title is Let's Be God Smart. You know, there's a lot of different kinds of wisdom. You can be street smart. Some of you, my dad was a veterinarian. I grew up around animals, so that's a world. We weren't animal whisperers, but we were pretty comfortable in that world. Some of you have a gift for knowing how to put flavors together to make food exceptional. Some of you see color in a way that some of us don't. And you can put color in fashion or decorate. Some of you can walk out in the backyard and come back in with centerpieces and dinner. I just come back with a trash bag full of weeds and junk. So a lot of different kinds of wisdom, and they're all appropriate. Many of them are gifts from God. I'm not suggesting they're inappropriate. Some of them reflect a great deal of time or training or effort or intuition. But what I do want to submit to you is that my primary goal, and I would invite you towards something similar, is I want to be God smart. I want to be wise in the ways of God. And that's different from just being saved or born again or converted. I'm not opposed to that. We all understand that we believe in the essential nature of that initiation point into the kingdom of God. But beyond that, more than I want any other area of my life to reflect a commitment to understanding, I want to understand God, his nature, his character, and his kingdom. And in this particular session, we're going to talk a bit about how to thrive. My first title was a survival guide. And I thought, I don't want to survive. I want to thrive. You know, my goal isn't just to get by. I want to ring the bell. Now, every day that may not happen, but it's my target. And I'm not going to recalibrate so that I never miss. You know, some people are reluctant to ever draw a target because they might not hit it. And so all they do is take a shot and then draw the target around wherever their arrow landed. That's not the highest expression of yourself. And I think we have to have the courage to say that we have aspirations in the kingdom of God. The Bible doesn't warn us that ambition is wrong. It warns us that selfish ambition is wrong. I think we should have great ambition for the kingdom of God. And the book of Proverbs is designed uniquely to help you have God's wisdom. There's 31 chapters in the book of Proverbs, and this was the invitation I've been sharing, is read the chapter that corresponds with the date. This is September the 2nd. So you'd have chapter 2. I think you can do the math. It's pretty straightforward. And if you miss a day or two, just read the chapter that corresponds with the date. No shame. And when you read that chapter for the day, choose the verse. Let the Spirit of God quicken a verse to you, the verse that makes the most sense to you, resonates to you, leaps off the page at you, seems most applicable, however you want to describe it. Take a verse for the day. And my habit is to put in the margin of my Bible over there, chapter 2, I'll put, you know, September 26. And if you can read it, the book of Proverbs, through in the course of a month, and at the end of a year, you've read it a dozen times, and you become to acclimate yourself to God's wisdom. It's not a heavy lift. You can read a chapter in 2 or 3 minutes if you read it at a casual rate. So the book of Proverbs will bring you the wisdom of God. It's the one book in the Bible that tells you the ending at the beginning. Do you understand what a tremendous advantage that is? It doesn't tell you that about everything. But the big rock ideas of life, the book of Proverbs says, if you choose this, this is what will happen. It says in the plainest of language, if you choose adultery and immorality, this is what will happen to you. Now, you can still choose it, but I promise you, it's describing, I've lived long enough and worked with enough people, it's describing what will happen. On the other hand, it tells you what will happen if you're a diligent person. It tells you what the reward of diligence will be. Or if you cultivate humility and a fear of God, it tells you what that will do in your life. Now, you can decide not to believe it, but then you've got another issue to grapple with, how you deal with the word of God or the place of authority you give it in your life. But if you want to know the ending, the outcome of choices, the book of Proverbs will make you God smart. Went to the gym this morning. I met a guy and he said, you know, my car wouldn't start, but I Googled it. I knew we were on thin ice. And he said, there's just one screw I've got to tighten. I said, well, could I give you a ride somewhere? I haven't gotten an update yet. I had a feeling it was going to take more than one screw. Deuteronomy 29:29. The secret things belong to the Lord our God, but the things revealed belong to us and to our children forever, that we may follow all the words of this law. That's a pretty straightforward statement. In the books of Moses, God's preparing a people, fashioning a group of people, orienting them to be the people of the covenant. They've been slaves in Egypt for hundreds of years, and God's giving them the boundaries to help them flourish. And he makes this remarkable statement, the secret things belong to the Lord, but the things revealed belong to us and to our children, that we can follow all the words of God's instructions. I find it intriguing at this point in the unfolding of the purposes of God that we often minimize the revealed things, the things that God has given us, and we labor extravagantly to know the secret things. I'll tell you how I know that to be a reality. If I post something online, a podcast, a message, a short, if I'll create content and I put some tag on it, some label on it, some title on it that's about end times, who's the Antichrist? Jesus, what day next week is Jesus coming? It will get far more views than if I say, let's be God smart. We are fascinated, those of us that are people of the book, with things that God has said we can't know. And we go, watch. I would encourage you to take God at his word. Let's focus on what he has told us. I would present to you that that is the place of the greatest opportunity. Lean in to what you can clearly know God has said will bring a good outcome to you. Let's go do that with like a determined diligence and enthusiasm and joy, wholeheartedly. God's given us clarity on that. And I believe if we will do that, and there are things that we need to know that are in the shadows, God will illumine them. But if we ignore his plain counsel and we go try to explore the shadows, we will likely miss the blessings of the plain truth he's given us and not find anything in the shadows. So how do we thrive in a life under the sun? Life under the sun is a phrase that is used frequently in the book of Ecclesiastes, which is also credited to Solomon, who collected the Proverbs. The Proverbs are not all written by Solomon. He collected them, he edited them, but he put them together for us. It's God's, you know, the book of Psalms carries with it a number of Proverbs-like statements. But King David, Solomon's father, put together the book of Psalms. And the book of Psalms is a worship manual. David was a man whose life was rooted in worship, which is really bizarre because he was a warrior. God said, there's so much blood on your hands, you can't build my temple. So David was a warrior poet. And while the book of Psalms carries with it some proverb-like statements, it's much more directed towards lifting your heart towards the Lord. Solomon's a very different character. He's born to the purple, born to the palace, never a warrior, given this remarkable gift of wisdom by God in response to the humility of his early life. And he's collected these amazing statements of wisdom that will enable anybody who will apply themselves to lead a God-smart life. That's almost an irresistible invitation. And if we will do it, he's teaching us how to thrive in our life under the sun. It's a phrase for our journey through time. Your spirit, we're created in God's image. And we're complex beings. You are a spirit, you have a soul, and you live in a body. And your earth suit gives you a spiritual authority in time. When your earth suits expire, your spiritual authority in time comes to a close. But you're not finished. So the Bible gives us a great deal of wisdom for what to do with our journey under the sun. And really very limited glimpses into what to do with our life beyond time. There are some. We may do it in a related study. But for instance, Jesus said to lay up for ourselves treasure in heaven. Well, you can't do that with a Venmo account. Not directly. You can do it indirectly, I guess, with your Venmo account. I mean, there are some glimpses in what we will do beyond time, but they're really very limited. It's not a fully formed presentation. But the information we're giving about how to lead our lives under the sun is very robust. We should care about that. You see, if you learn to trust God with your journey in time, you won't have any problem trusting him in eternity. But if you ignore him in time, it's a very shaky foundation for eternity.
18: Before we return to today's message, Pastor Allen wants to share a book to help you be free from worry.
19: In the Sermon on the Mount, Jesus said a half a dozen times, do not worry. Not a suggestion, it's a directive. I have a question. Are you living in obedience to Jesus or are you ignoring him? We got a new book. It'll help you. It's called Freedom from Worry. It's really a how-to guide to live a life in the peace that Jesus promised us. You don't have to have a life choked with fear and anxiety and worry. You can be free. Let's cooperate with Jesus. It's the best way to walk through our days. I promise.
18: Jesus tells us repeatedly in Matthew chapter 6, do not worry. That's not just good advice. It's an invitation to live differently. 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But the same Word of God that tells us not to worry also reminds us of His faithfulness, His power, and His unfailing love. 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That's 855-577-2255. Now, let's get back to Pastor Allen with his message called Let's Be God-Smart, How to Thrive. Tune in tomorrow to hear part two.
19: Proverbs chapter 1, verse 1. This is the message. If it sounds a bit contemporary, it is. These are the wise sayings of Solomon, David's son, Israel's king, written down so we'll know how to live well and right and to understand what life means and where it's going. You know how valuable that is to know the meaning of life and what the purpose is? Some of us don't care. We just won't be happy to do what we want. It's a manual for living, for learning what is right and just and fair, to teach the inexperienced the ropes and give our young people a grasp on reality. Do everything in your power to encourage young people to engage with the Word of God more than social media. There's something here also for seasoned men and women. Still a thing or two for the experienced to learn. Proverbs is a guide for how to thrive in life. Now, there's something missing in the book of Proverbs. If you're a student of Scripture or just a casual reader of Scripture, the book of Proverbs is different. There's really no theological posturing. There's none of the Apostle Paul and his, you know, there are some chapters in the New Testament that are one sentence long. Paul was a scholar, top shelf. And his writings suggest that. You don't find that in the book of Proverbs. But most of those sentences are phrases. There's no miracle stories. There's no prophetic warnings. There's no historical information regarding Israel. There's no listing of kings and capitals and battles. That's not what the book of Proverbs is. The book of Proverbs is designed to help us live a God-smart life. Now, if Solomon's the one that collected that, you should reflect for a moment or at least know his expertise. What qualified him to do that? Was he just somebody with a big mouth and a strong opinion? We know those people. Well, Solomon is giving us experience from his life. In Ecclesiastes, as I said, Ecclesiastes is a book written from Solomon's perspective nearing the end of his life. By the end of his life, the Bible tells us that Solomon used marriage as a political tool. And so he married wives from a number of different countries, and to honor them and maintain the political alliances, he brought their gods to Jerusalem. And by the end of his life, it perverted him. They turned his heart aside. So there's a desperation in the book of Ecclesiastes. But in chapter 2 and verse 10, he's describing his life. He said, I denied myself nothing my eyes desired. That's a strong statement. If I saw it and I wanted it, I took it. I refused my heart no pleasure. If I imagined it would bring pleasure to me, I dove in. I will test you with pleasure to find out what is good. I tried cheering myself with wine and embracing folly. I undertook great projects. I built houses for myself and I planted vineyards. I made gardens and parks. I bought male and female slaves. I amassed silver and gold for myself. He's a one percenter. He's the character. There's a group now cheering, take everything he's got and give it to me. He was bigger than Jeff Bezos. My heart took delight in all of my work, and this was the reward for all my labor. What I had toiled to achieve, everything was meaningless. A chasing after the wind. Nothing was gained under the sun. I mean, that's his summary. He said, I tried pleasure. I tried the pursuit of wealth. I tried things. I built houses and palaces and vineyards and cities. I built armies. I accumulated accolades. The leaders of the world came to see me and sit at my feet and listen to my wisdom and bring me gifts. I denied myself nothing. If I could imagine it, I pursued it and I achieved it. And it left me a bit empty. He said, it seems meaningless to me. But you should at least consider that. I mean, that's a pretty good representation of a hedonistic secular mantra. Achieve, become, experience. If it feels good, go for it. Follow your heart. Live in the moment. A lot of expressions of that. And he said, it didn't satisfy me. It's a remarkably honest statement from a person of overwhelming success by almost every secular standard. He said, in reality, nothing was gained. I can't keep it. Somebody else is going to get it. At the end of Ecclesiastes in chapter 12, he gives a summary. He said, now all has been heard, and here's the conclusion of the matter. Fear God and keep his commandments. This is the whole duty of man. For God will bring every deed into judgment, including every hidden thing, whether it's good or evil. Amen. So the perspective from which we're going to walk through these chapters in Proverbs is from an individual who achieved more, accumulated more, built more, experienced more than is imaginable to us. And his counsel at the end of that is fear God and keep his commands. It's the whole duty, he said. Everything else can come into a compartment beneath that. Doesn't mean they're all wrong. It doesn't mean it's evil to build or achieve or accumulate or to experience. Pleasure is not wicked. God created us with the ability to enjoy. Contentment for your physical person is understood as pleasure. But if your goal is pleasure, you'll lose yourself. And from Solomon's perspective, we get some instructions. And I described it as climbing the stairs because there's a part of the life that is not simple. It just isn't easy. And sometimes I think Christians, in particular Christian leaders or Christian presenters, because we want to win people to the conversation, we try to describe it as if following the Lord will distill out of your life all of the problems. That if you could just be good enough or pure enough or holy enough or righteous enough or godly enough or faith-filled enough, that you just wouldn't have any problems. And I don't believe that's a biblical presentation. Proverbs chapter 9 and verse 1, we're going to get the designer's recommendations. He says, wisdom has built her house. She has hewn out its seven pillars. She has prepared her meat and mixed her wine, and she has set her table. Proverbs encourages us to choose wisdom. And it's not theoretical wisdom. It's not just the right use of knowledge, which is the fundamental definition of wisdom. I believe it's an encouragement to seek the Lord. She has sent out her maids, and she calls from the highest point of the city. Let all who are simple come in here, she says to those who lack judgment. Come and eat my food and drink the wine I've mixed. Leave your simple ways, and you will live. Walk in the way of understanding. It's a pretty straightforward passage. But you need to hear the words. The tone of the language matters. Wisdom has built her house. She has hewn out its seven pillars. She's prepared her meal, mixed her wine, set her table. Leave your simple ways. Walk in the way of understanding. That is language that is all involved with effort. Tremendous amount of effort for stone to be cut out of the bedrock. We've been moving a lot of stone on campus in the last few months, and I've gotten firsthand experience. I've worked through many days with them hammering stone outside the window. We threatened to record it so we could play it 24/7. So the language of this is not casual. It's not passive. It's not, well, just whatever will be. It's not a que sera approach. Making room for God is not easy. It demands discipline, effort, intentionality. It's a great place for an amen. Seeking the Lord requires of us a determination, perseverance, a will to overcome. Because when you raise your hand and say, I will serve the Lord, you inherit an adversary, an enemy, who will oppose the purposes of God in your life. And if he can't keep you from engaging the kingdom of God, he'll do everything in his power to diminish your participation, to minimize it, to delay it, to discourage you, to dissuade you. That's not being negative. It's not a bad confession. It's an acknowledgement of the reality. And the author of Proverbs is explaining something to us that is very important to catalog. If we want God's best, we're going to have to prepare ourselves. There's some things to be built within us and around us. There's some things we'll have to leave to walk the path that God puts before us. I was thinking about, there's a father in the church. And I knew him. It's a family I have known for a long time. It's a blended family. And together they have more children than you can count on one hand. It's the Brady Bunch before it was cool. But I watched this man come into the family. And when you blend the family, there's hurt. There's hurt before you get there. Whatever the reason. And there's brokenness that has to be overcome, and there's trust that has to be established. And I watched all of those things happen, but I watched that man. He became a stepfather over this large brood, and I watched him labor, because it was labor to love that family. And I watched so many different expressions of it. You know, first he would engage in holidays, and he would smoke meats and cook and do everything he could to help lift the load. And the family grew, and now the families get together on holidays, and he fries turkeys for everybody to take home with them. when they were younger, you know, he bought four-wheelers so they could ride together. I watched him lean into that assignment, gather him and bring him to church with him and encourage him in the Lord and to seek the Lord and to serve the Lord. It wasn't passive at all. It was countercultural in most respects. It was not a self-centered journey. I have the highest respect for him. You wouldn't consider him a systematic theologian, but I would consider him a man of faith. I think he has led a God-wise life. I watched him amend and adjust and learn because there were some of the things about our community of faith that were new to him. See, we learn to walk with the Lord. We learn to seek God. You learn to climb stairs. Can you remember?
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14: With SRN News, I'm Keith Peters in Washington. Chinese President Xi Jinping arrived in Washington on Wednesday, where he was met with a rare plane-side greeting from President Donald Trump, who was there to welcome his counterpart instead of waiting for him to drive up to the White House. A judge has heard arguments but did not rule from the bench in a case on President Donald Trump's ban of three news outlets from White House grounds. Wednesday's hearing marked the latest development in an extraordinary showdown between Trump and media outlets whose coverage he dislikes. On Wall Street, the Dow Jones Industrial Average down by 352 points, the NASDAQ dropping by 308, with the S&P 500 index lower by 58 points. Oil near $93 a barrel. More details at srnnews.com.
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1: Today on Focus on the Family with Jim Daly, we'll be hearing more from our panel of guests, Jody Jackson-Tucker, Lisa C. Qualls, and Betsy Kilstra, about God's redemptive hand and how we can bring healing to and through adoptive families. Thanks for joining us. I'm John Fuller.
2: John, our goal at Focus is simple. It's to help families. I think people get that if you've listened regularly on YouTube or podcast or the broadcast. Mm-hmm. And we're here for you. And we started a conversation last time about adoption and foster care work. And we have three special guests with us that really have been impacted in their lives by those contours of the family. Mm-hmm. And it's just part of what God does to pick up the pieces, to mend us back together and move us toward a healthy, whole life in Him. That's the goal. And we are going to pick up that conversation. Adoptive families have some very specific needs, and I would say emotional and spiritual needs. And we're going to continue talking about those today. Yesterday, we talked about healing from the wounds of abandonment and grief and loss. And I would recommend that you go back and go to the website, pick that up. You can get the app for the phone, mm-hmm. and you'll have access to all the broadcasts there. So do listen to our last conversation. I think you'd be blessed by it.
1: Mm-hmm. Yeah, and our guests have together written a really great resource. 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And you can learn more about our panelists and the various works that they're involved in. They do some terrific things. 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
2: Lisa, Jody, Betsy, great to have you back. Thanks for being with us.
3: Sure.
5: Thank you.
2: Jody, let's pick it up from where we left off last time. And again, mm-hmm. people need to go back and listen to that. Mm-hmm. But you left us with both a tough story and then a beautiful little God wink at the end about your necklace.
5: Yes.
2: Your scripture, the scripture that talks about God replacing a stony heart with a heart of flesh.
5: Yes.
2: And that's what that is. But you found that jeweler on the beach after you were swimming, and it sounded like you were there in desperation.
5: I was. You know, as an adoptive parent, it can be easy to fall into the lie that we are responsible for the healing of our children.
2: Sure.
5: There's so many good materials now. We've all learned about trauma-informed care and attachment parenting. And that's also a heavy weight to carry when you're an adoptive parent. When you see the brokenness and the suffering that your children have experienced, and you're carrying the weight of that. And I had to realize that it was Jesus who could heal me and my child and release that entirely to Him. You know, there can be talk in our adoption community about how challenging it is in an adoptive family. And it can be difficult, but as a mother, I've come to realize it's obedience over outcome. I stepped into this life out of obedience to Jesus. He called me to it, and I did it out of obedience to Him. But then I started to forget that He was also the author of the outcome. And so while my child may be struggling, Jesus has a plan. And it's through our suffering, as each of us has shared. It's through our suffering. It's in those moments where He meets us. And so we cannot shield our children from everything that they must go through. But He has a plan. He's in charge of the outcome.
2: Yeah.
5: And that's why I appreciate so much, particularly Betsy's work with these prayers that she has blessed my life with, of how I can pray for myself and pray for my children, whether they're still in the home or not, that redemption is there through prayer.
2: You know, Jody, that applies to bio kids, too.
5: Yes, absolutely.
2: I mean,
5: absolutely.
2: This is any kind of situation where your children, whether bio or adopted,
5: yes.
2: are struggling. And I, if you allow me, I just want to dig in a little more to understand that feeling. I mean, the desperation of a mom whose mm-hmm. child is not behaving, when you mm-hmm. say outcome, they're not moving in the direction that you desperately want them to move in, mm-hmm. whether for them it's self-harm or just that continued affliction of where they're coming from, and they're not getting over it, and you're at your wit's end mm-hmm. to figure out, how do I help? And then, and I'm making those assumptions, and then it turns, you turn it on yourself mm-hmm. that I'm no good, that I'm inadequate, I'm not equipped,
5: yes.
2: I'm not the mother I thought I was, I don't have the capacity. You get the idea.
5: Yes, absolutely.
2: Speak to that desperation, because I think many moms listening and watching are going to say, that's me. I'm right there right now.
5: Yes. Well, first of all, we have to think of it not as how the child is behaving, but that the child is suffering. They're continuing to suffer from the circumstances that created them to need to come into your family.
2: Now, in that context, and I experienced this with Jean and I both with foster care, you're at your wit's end. Mm-hmm. And then you start, you know, doing things that aren't in line with loving that child. I'm not talking about abuse, but it's attitude, little things like, man, could they not get over this? What's happening? You're talking about flipping the script there so that you get away from that kind of if-then outcome, and you just start loving them.
5: I think as adoptive parents, it's easy for us to try to be looking for the next tool, the next resource, the next therapy program. And sometimes that's enough and all those things are good. But really, every single day, I just have to put my child at the feet of Christ.
2: Yeah. Do you have to do that with what they're doing, though. That's what I'm getting at. You have to become comfortable with the mess, if I could say it that way. And that's a hard thing to do, because we want to tidy the mess.
5: Yes.
2: We, as parents.
5: Mm-hmm. Well, Bible stories are quite messy, I've learned. And there's a lot of stories about foster care and adoption in the Bible that I came to see when I was in seminary. And so when I see how God wrote about those stories, they're long stories. We have to take the long view.
2: Yeah.
5: Moses was 40 when he killed the Egyptian. Moses, an adopted child, was 40. I thought he was a rebellious teenager. And when I learned he was 40, I thought, Lord, this is going to go on forever.
2: Yeah, right. I can't get on top of this.
5: Yes. But look at the story that God was writing with Moses' life. And that's one of my favorite Bible stories. Mm-hmm. And it encourages me that in our families, we have to take the long view. And I think it's important also to recognize that I don't just want healing for my family. I want healing for the birth family of my children as well. And that's why it was such a joy and blessing to collaborate with Lisa and her courage in sharing her story. Yeah. Because we are all connected. We're all connected. We have been connected by a sovereign God. I will always be connected to my children's birth family, and I want that healing and that knowing of who they are in Christ as much for them as for our family.
2: Well, even with the Moses story, of course, him being cast down the Nile and in essence being adopted, right?
5: Yes,
2: that
5: exactly.
2: whole component, and then what he was dealing with.
5: Yes.
2: Not really being Egyptian, but being
5: Correct.
2: Exalted
5: the same
2: in that
5: identity
2: culture.
5: Struggles yeah. that we see in our kids.
2: Right.
5: Exactly. So,
2: Lisa, let me ask you, adoption is difficult for the whole family. And I would say foster is as well, as we've experienced. So I put these two kind of together. Adoption is a much longer, obviously, commitment, a lifelong commitment to these children. But you have elements of it with foster care as well. But there can be some damage done to your bio family, and you have to take that into account and manage it, as we were just talking about. Now you're feeling bad that your bio son doesn't feel like he's getting your attention because the adopted child needs so much time and attention. But just speak to all the dynamics of that and how we find healing, whether we're mom, dad, adopted child, bio child who now has a new you know, roommate in his bedroom, and he's trying to figure out what's going on here. But speak to all those realities.
3: Well, speaking as an adoptive mom, I think the experience of the siblings, I call them the unseen siblings, mm-hmm. is really significant. Yeah. And, you know, often these kids, they make a lot of sacrifices. Sometimes some real suffering comes because, mm-hmm. you know, we're bringing children with significant wounds yeah. into our families. And I always tell people that we didn't do it very well. You know, we were so consumed by the needs of our new children because we adopted 4 children from Ethiopia. Mm. We were so consumed by their needs that we sort of lost sight of the needs of our other children. And we had to refocus and really seek our kids' forgiveness, actually, and make a new start with a lot of things to put more support around them. Yeah. When we couldn't give it, we actually changed to a new church that had a really strong youth program where the youth mm-hmm. pastor could support our kids. Mm-hmm. There were so many different things that we did.
5: Jim, you and I both have been involved with a national adoption conference, and that's where I first met you. And one time they asked my biological daughter if she would serve on a panel to talk about what it was like being an adoptive family. At this point, she was in college, and she had 5 younger siblings who had all been adopted. And a lady in the audience raised her hand and asked my daughter, we're thinking of adopting, and we're worried about how it will impact our biological children, just what you're bringing yeah. up and what I've learned a lot through Lisa's work about. And I'll never forget, this is what my daughter said. She said, remember, your job as a parent is not to make your children's life comfortable. Your job as a parent is to make your children more like Christ. And I thought, okay, that's a wrap. I'm done here.
2: Yeah. Well, the fact that she caught that.
5: She got it.
2: Showed a lot of maturity.
5: She got it.
2: For her age.
5: Yes. You know. And even though she had experienced some of the same things that Lisa's kids had experienced and gone through a lot with her parents and with her family, she reminded us, this is why we do this. We're trying to make our families more like Christ. Yeah. Mm-hmm.
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2: Betsy, we talked yesterday about identifying the wounds caused by adoption. How would you define the wound of shame?
6: Well, I think shame is

0: In experiencing that, how did you overcome that? How did you do self-talk to say, okay, Lord, I know this is not who I am? It's hard for many people to simply do that. Mm-hmm. How did you get from that shame, the feeling of shame, being part of your identity, to being able to better understand it was not your fault? Mm-hmm. The fact that you were adopted was not your fault. I mean, you're a little baby.
1: Right.
0: I mean, what yeah. could you have contributed
1: what
0: to that?
1: What could I have contributed, yeah.
0: But how do you get there when that voice of shame has been ringing in your head yeah. for years?
1: It's a great question, and it's a painful journey. A lot of times we, in our society, have labeled it more low self-esteem than we have shame. But there are different feelings, and shame is really the better word. I think for years, it was like just a dark shadow that affected my life. Like, I'm never good enough. I don't belong. All of those messages that the enemy tells you and you agree with because you don't know any better. And little by little, as the word began to get into me, and then I had this encounter when I was about 10 or 11 years old, just walking home, and I just saw Jesus on the cross. And it was like he was just there saying, I did this for you. You're okay. You're mine. And that just changed for me.
0: So that's when it made sense.
1: That's when it made sense. And it changed for me the way I felt about myself. Mm-hmm. All of a sudden, I felt like I am going to be okay.
0: Right.
1: This was a turnaround in my identity. And so that was the beginning. And then the word, of course, fed into my life. And I just began to, there were many times I cried out to him. Yeah. Shame, I didn't quite know how to identify it. I just felt like there's something wrong with me.
0: Right.
1: How can I ever get right? And it was a little by little journey. And I just felt like somehow I'm going to make it.
0: Yeah.
1: It's going to be all right. It was a huge shift for me.
0: A turning of the corner.
1: It was
0: a turning
1: of the corner.
0: That realization that you are loved by God and you're seen by God.
1: Yeah, and I'm seen.
0: Yeah.
1: And I felt like, oh, he's written my whole story.
0: Yeah.
1: And he's right here and he knows me.
0: Yeah.
1: And he knows all of my struggles. He knows yeah. all of my ugliness,
0: it's
1: and
0: so
1: he still
0: good.
1: Loves me.
0: And it's so, boy, that's where everybody needs to get to.
2: I mean, yeah.
0: Because
2: yeah.
0: then you
2: every
0: can relax.
2: One of us.
0: Then when he says, my burden is light.
1: Yeah.
0: Now you're feeling a light
1: now
0: burden of the
1: feel,
0: Lord.
1: Yeah.
0: And that shame and that guilt is gone, and it's not who
1: yeah.
0: you are, and the deceiver has been whispering in your ear.
1: That's so
0: you know, he comes
1: well
0: to steal,
1: said.
0: Kill, and destroy.
1: Yeah.
0: And he'll whisper all of it into your ear.
1: And that, I'm so glad you said that, because that gave me ammo.
0: Yeah.
1: That gave me ammunition when those voices came back, and I said, no.
0: Right.
1: I've seen and heard the Lord.
2: And I think we want to encourage these young pregnant women or birth moms that the Lord is looking upon them with love. They are precious to him. They are loved, and he's going to carry them, whether it was decades ago or whether it's now, you know,
0: yeah.
2: he's going to carry them, and there will be sorrow.
0: Yeah, Jody, Lisa alluded to this idea of isolation, mm-hmm. but what can we practically do? You talk about building
2: so
0: a community.
2: Important.
0: How
2: yes.
0: do you, okay, how do you wake up one day and go, okay, I need to build community around me? What does that look like?
2: It's so important to find other adoptive parents who are going through the same experience, for your children to know other adopted children, for your foster kids to hang out with other foster kids. Both Lisa and I lead communities that are welcoming to these parents, and we would welcome you in. It's incredibly important. And even for biological children in an adoptive family. But at the end of the day, I want to make sure to say that while we've talked about a lot of the challenges, and we do talk about the challenges in those communities, what we share in those communities.

0: is adoption has been the greatest gift to my life. I wouldn't change it for anything. God adopted me, and becoming an adoptive parent, and my children are treasures. They're treasures, and they're treasures to our biological children as well. We wouldn't be who God meant us to be without them. And so coming into those communities, you can find other people who can reframe the hard, help you take the long view, get the support you need from someone who truly understands. And there's retreats available now for foster and adoptive parents. Get that community you need so you can flip the script and start to see the beautiful redemption that's being written through your story. Our families are biblical families.
1: Oh, sure. We're all adopted into the kingdom of God, right?
0: Yes.
1: So we're all in that spot. Lisa, we're nearing the end here, and I just want to make sure people have a good idea of what do I do. Speak to those listening who were never a part of adoption and aren't feeling called to adoption. How can they come alongside adoptive parents to help them be successful in this endeavor? This is the one thing that, man, the early church, this is what they did. They picked up those babies at the Roman dumps. They brought them home. Yeah, guess what? There were unwanted pregnancies 2,000 years ago. Some things are not new under the sun, right? And it was the Christians who went, gathered those children who were just left there to die through exposure, brought them home. I'm quite certain the church came around those families to say, okay, let's take care of these kids. But speak to, what do I do if I'm living in a normal biological family?
2: There are so many things that people can do to support adoptive and foster families, from the small things to the big. You know, I always tell people, think about what is a life-giving way that you like to serve. Maybe you have a child who's playing soccer and you can pick up this other kid and take him to every practice because those parents are too overwhelmed. They cannot sign their kid up for soccer. It can be that easy. It can be doing someone's laundry for them. It can be mentoring one of the biological children in the family, coming alongside them. I mean, the options are endless. And I think it can be super practical. It can also be financial. Foster and adoptive families are tapped out financially.
1: Yeah.
2: We're seeking
1: time
2: so much
1: treasure.
2: Help for our kids. Yeah. And so I think the options are endless. So it's important, though, to serve in a way that actually you can sustain.
1: Yeah.
2: You know, something that you can do for the long haul. And that's what people did for us. We had people who, I had one friend who picked up one of my adopted daughters every Tuesday after school, took her home, fed her dinner, and was like her special person. And everybody at home got a break too.
1: Yeah.
2: So it can be, it doesn't have to be hard, but it can be profoundly important for that family.
1: Let me throw this out to everybody, this concept of forgiveness. I mean, it's running in every direction in this context. So, you know, parents forgiving their daughter, perhaps, Lisa, your position, daughters forgiving parents, adoptive children who are struggling forgiving their adopted parents. I mean, you can run all of the various needs for forgiveness. What do you say about the power of forgiveness in this moment?
3: Okay. Well, Jody and Lisa are looking at me.
1: Here you go.
3: So I'll take off. But first, you know, forgiveness is mentioned from, you know, even in the Lord's Prayer. Forgive us for what we have trespasses, our debts, as we forgive others. So it's non-negotiable. And so we get in there and we realize, okay, I will have to deal with this. It's the hardest thing we have to deal with, I think. And we've written it into every prayer through every chapter of this book to help people realize, okay, what is this really and what do I need to forgive? But I'd like to speak just a minute to what forgiveness is not, because I think sometimes that's a big block for us. Thing. And I just want to say to my brothers and sisters out there, forgiveness is not saying that what happened is all right. It's not saying it's okay. It's saying, I'm taking myself out of the judgment seat of judging what has happened, and I'm letting the Lord, I'm turning that over to the Lord, and I'm withdrawing my judgments. Forgiveness is also not saying you've got to be back in relationship with whoever has wounded you. You know, and it's also not saying that it's a feeling. It starts as a very difficult decision that we choose because we honor God and we know that's His way. And so we choose to do it and we cry out, God, help me to forgive. And so it's a decision that leads into a process that takes some time and takes God's help to do it.
1: Jody, you have mentioned, I believe this comes from your area of the book, and it sounds odd to even say this, but how do you respond to the idea that love is not enough? Because in Christian circles, we think love is enough. Forgiveness is enough. How could that not be enough? Love and forgiveness.
0: God's love is enough. Amen. My love will never be enough. I'm a weak, frail, flawed person. I will never be a perfect mother. And I always have to remember to apologize to my children. I'm not going to get it right.
1: That's good.
0: But that teaches us who is really the source of all love. And that's Jesus Christ, our Savior. And His love is enough. His love is what can heal our families.
1: And that's what you've all found. And that is the love of God. And I so appreciate the way you've expressed it. What a good discussion we've had. And I'm so thankful for each one of you, the lives that God has given you. You're here today because of what has happened to you and what you've done to heal those wounds and to help others. So thank you for the whole kit and caboodle. We so appreciate it. Thank you.
0: Yeah. Thank you. Yes.
4: Thank you for having us.
1: And if you're struggling with pain from the wounds of adoption and you need someone to talk to, we have a team of caring Christian counselors available for that purpose. 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Man, that's awesome. Mm-hmm. Yeah. Thanks, Focus, for all your amazing work. Wow. Well, thank you for your amazing work and your commitment to these children.
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4: Hi there, welcome in. I'm Dave Straubing. Coming up in just half an hour, it's the Barnabas Effect with Pastor Paul Purvis. He's lead pastor at Mission Hill Church, represented in three locations here in Tampa Bay. It's on the way at 8, the Barnabas Effect, right here on Faith Talk Tampa.
5: With SRN News, I'm Keith Peters in Washington. Chinese President Xi Jinping arrived in Washington on Wednesday, where he was met with a rare plane-side greeting from President Donald Trump, who was there to welcome his counterpart instead of waiting for him to drive up to the White House. A judge has heard arguments but did not rule from the bench in a case on President Donald Trump's ban of three news outlets from White House grounds. Wednesday's hearing marked the latest development in an extraordinary showdown between Trump and media outlets whose coverage he dislikes. On Wall Street today, the Dow Jones Industrial Average down by 352 points, the NASDAQ dropping 308, with the S&P 500 index lower by 58 points. Oil was near $93 a barrel. More details at srnnews.com.
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11: Hey. Oh, Jason!
10: Where's Eugene?
11: He ran off to surprise Katrina with a call.
10: She went up to Lakeshore Lodge with Brandon?
9: Katrina said something about an engagement.
10: What am I gonna do? 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
11: Stop, Katrina! 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
10: It'll take more than your dubious message to keep me away from the woman I love.
13: You were the one who had hacked into the hotel's computer system. Please step this way, Mr. Meltzner.
10: Katrina, will you marry me?
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0: And that was how I spent my time and the board's money at the archaeological mission in the Middle East. Look over the papers, and if you have any questions, why just let me know.
1: Thanks, Whit.
0: Oh, and let me say that as a member of the board, I think we should stay committed to supporting missions around the world, even expanding our support. And as one who has served on one of those missions, let me thank you, the board, for your generosity. It's an experience I won't ever forget. Michael?
2: Nice job, Dan.
0: Thanks.
1: I appreciate those words, Whit. I know we've been saying it all morning, but I don't think we can overstate our gratitude to you for giving your time and talents to the Middle East Project. A better man couldn't have been found in our time of need, which is probably the ideal lead-in to our next discussion, the future of our missions. Whit, we agree that it's imperative for Universal to financially support missions, not only out of our sense of Christian commitment, but to fulfill our philanthropic goals as well, goals that you helped to establish when you founded this organization. And that's why we think it's vital for us to explore new missions possibilities, and why the board has voted, and save for one opposer, have something else we need to ask you to do, Whit.
0: Something else? Jason said you had something else up your sleeves. What's on your mind?
1: Well, Whit, what we have to say is very serious. It'll need your deepest and most prayerful consideration.
0: Well, that was quite a shock. In a million years, I would never have expected it.
2: Any idea what you want to do?
0: No. Though Mike said there was one person who voted against the idea, and I've been wondering... Wait a minute. Is that Eugene?
2: Good grief. It is.
0: Eugene! What are you doing here?
3: Mr. Whitaker, Jason. What a relief. I tried to check in, but they said I didn't have a room and couldn't get one without your approval.
2: Oh, I knew this would happen when you didn't check in yesterday. You stay put. I'll take care of it.
0: What happened to you, Eugene? You look awful.
3: Oh, I didn't get any sleep. I was up all night trying to prove that I wasn't the head of a local ring of malicious hackers.
0: What? Prove to who?
3: To whom? The Lakeshore Police. They nearly arrested me, Mr. Whitaker. If I didn't have my passport to prove I've been out of the country for the last couple of weeks, they would have.
0: Well, but why did they think you were a hacker in the first place?
3: Well, because in my panic and delirium, I broke into the hotel's computer system to find out Katrina's room number.
0: Oh, Eugene, you didn't.
3: I'm ashamed to admit that I did. It was only thanks to Mr. Shanks's intercession that I was let off with a $100 fine and not jail.
0: But what happened to Katrina? Did you talk to her?
3: Alas, no. Brandon took her to the university for a Christian fellowship meeting or something like that. It sounds like a contrived excuse to get her away from me.
0: Eugene, one of the side effects of jet lag is a profound sense of paranoia.
3: Are you saying I'm paranoid, Mr. Whitaker? I suppose you've talked to other people about this?
0: Eugene.
3: Oh, no, it's a joke. Poor joke. Yes, Mr. Whitaker, I am jet lagged and tired, and my perspective is less than balanced, but I have to talk to Katrina. Are you still flying to Odyssey this afternoon?
0: Well, actually...
2: Okay, Eugene, you're all taken care of. Here's your room key.
3: Thanks.
2: Oh, and I changed our flights to Odyssey from this afternoon to later tonight.
3: You changed the flights? Why?
2: I'm sorry, I should have asked you first, but I didn't think you'd object to having a few more hours with Katrina. Do you?
3: I'm doubtful she wants a few more hours with me, to be brutally honest, but why are we leaving later?
0: Oh, we have a series of meetings this afternoon with the board, Eugene. They've asked me to do something, and we need to work out a few more details.
3: You've been gone for what seems like years to the Middle East. What more could they ask you to do?
0: Well, they want me to serve as an ambassador to the various missions we support around the world.
3: What precisely does that mean?
0: They want me to go back overseas on a kind of mission tour.
3: But that means you won't be going back to Odyssey. You have to return to Odyssey.
0: I will return to Odyssey, Eugene. We're all going tonight.
3: Then I presume you told the board no?
0: I think your jet lag is causing you to jump to conclusions.
3: What?
0: Slow down and listen. I'm going back to Odyssey to rest and to pray for God's leading about whether I should say yes or no.
3: But you can't leave us again.
0: That's up to God, as all things are. Just like your situation with Katrina. I think you need to stop for a minute and remember that. It's in God's hands.
3: I'll remember. Though I don't dare stop for a minute. I have to find her and resolve this mess.
2: Eugene, I think Dad's right. Why don't you go up to your room and get some sleep?
3: Sleep? Sleep? While Brandon continues to weave his tangled web?
0: Oh, Eugene, calm down. Now think of your Bible.
3: My Bible?
0: In 1 Corinthians 13.
3: The chapter describing love, yes.
0: Now, it doesn't say love is panicked. Mm-hmm. It's patient and kind and wants what's right for others. Your rushing around doesn't exactly reflect those attributes now, does it?
3: No, sir.
0: Now, get some rest and think about those verses. Please?
3: Yes, Mr. Whitaker. After I talk to Katrina.
0: Oh,

0: Yes? Eugene, what a surprise.
1: Mr. Shanks, what are you doing here?
0: Oh, what am I doing at my house? Is that what you're asking?
1: Well, I mean, I thought you and your wife were going to have a second honeymoon at Lake Shore.
0: We were, but somehow the mood got ruined.
1: Oh, yes, I'm sorry. And let me again say how grateful I am for you helping me with the police, you see.
0: It wouldn't look good for one of my daughter's suitors to have a record. You're here for Katrina?
1: Yes, sir.
0: She's at the university.
1: University? Yes, sir. Do you know where she is at the university? I didn't want to cause a commotion by getting lost there.
0: Oh, you seem determined to cause a commotion no matter what you do. Come with me. I'm about to practice my tennis.
1: I'd rather not take up any more of your valuable time, sir.
0: This is my daughter's life you're affecting. We have all the time I want. Come on.
1: Yes, sir. Nice tennis court.
0: Thanks. Eugene, you love my daughter, don't you?
1: Yes, sir, I do.
0: And I've been under the impression that she loves you.
1: I hope so.
0: Yet the two of you seem bound and determined to wreck your relationship. Why is that?
1: Well, I've been pondering that same question, sir.
0: Yeah, so have I. Did you ever stop and ask yourself if maybe you aren't really meant for each other?
1: Meant for each other?
0: You may love each other, but that doesn't mean you're right for each other. Ow.
1: I understand what you mean. Brandon said as much to me yesterday. Is this the proverbial party line?
0: Young man, we're talking about my daughter. I don't need a party line when it comes to her future and well-being.
1: Well, of course not, sir. I didn't mean to be disrespectful.
0: So, what are your intentions?
1: My intentions?
0: Yes. Are you two going to continue this cat and mouse game?
1: Well, I don't think I can accurately...
0: It's time to fish or cut bait, Eugene.
1: Cat, mouse, fish, bait? I'm not certain exactly...
0: Oh, stop it, Eugene. You know what I'm talking about.
1: I hope to ask Katrina to marry me, though her not speaking to me has proven to be a slight obstacle.
0: There's another obstacle.
1: There is?
0: You haven't asked me.
1: Oh. No, sir, I haven't.
0: Why not?
1: Well, frankly, I didn't believe you'd say yes. I was sure you'd give your blessing to Brandon and not to me.
0: Your assumptions are making a fool out of you, Eugene. And whether you thought I'd say yes or no isn't the point. You should have asked me.
1: You're right, Mr. Shanks. Please forgive me. I've made a mess of this entire situation. May I ask Katrina to marry me with your permission, sir?
0: You may ask her.
1: Thank you.
0: But you better hurry up.
1: Why?
0: Brandon has already asked my permission.
1: What?
0: You both have my permission, but I want the right man for my daughter. Do you understand?
1: What, pray tell, is your criterion for the right man?
0: The one she chooses, of course. You'll find Katrina at the Student Union building on the campus.
1: Thank you, Mr. Shanks.
0: Oh, I hate this game.
1: A directory. There must be a directory around here. Oh, the Christian Fellowship meeting is... Ooh, it's right here.
2: Says to bring your clipboard for the survey.
1: Sorry.
2: The rest of us should remember to pray for the team. They're up against a lot of antagonism from some of the other campus groups. And what else? I think that's all. Katrina.
3: Yes, thanks, Brandon. The local Bible study group will meet in Taft Hall instead of the administration building next Monday. And we need to pray for Debbie. She's having her knee operated on.
2: Okay, thanks. Did everybody get that? Okay, any other prayer requests? No? All right, then. Look, let's gather into small prayer groups of three each, remembering all these requests.
1: Katrina!
4: Eugene!
1: I'm here to talk to you.
4: Hi, my name's Rodlin.
1: Greetings, Rodlin. Would it be possible for us to go somewhere else?
4: No, we're supposed to pray here. Do you two want to pray alone?
1: Yes!
4: No! Eugene, this is most inappropriate. I told you I needed time. Maybe I should find another group.
3: No, Rodlin, stay right here. We're going to pray. Eugene can leave if he has other intentions.
1: Well, of course not. I'll be happy to pray with you.
4: Okay, let's pray as the Spirit leads.
5: Dear Father, thank you for this opportunity to come into your presence, to bring our exposed hearts and minds to your merciful light. Thank you for your ready forgiveness, a forgiveness that reaches out to us even when we make petty mistakes. I can only pray that each one of us in this group can also learn to be forgiving. For example, when one person ruins wedding anniversaries, it's a small offense that you are ready to forgive. But there are others who have hardened their hearts. Teach her to forgive our foolish mistakes, as you do every second of every day.
3: Precious Lord, you have given us your Spirit to help us discern your will in our lives. That discernment gives us the wisdom to put ourselves in the place of others, to empathize with their feelings and concerns. You call us to maturity in our thoughts and behavior, and to trust each other in your love. There are those here who don't seem to understand that aspect of your Spirit. Trust is elusive, and maturity is a struggle. Help him to see that he can't simply barge in and expect an easy reconciliation when I asked him to be patient.
4: Dear God, I want to pray for...
1: Dear Majestic Lord, reconciliation is never easy, but it certainly is attainable if certain people are willing to communicate.
3: Dear Lord, you call us to silence, to wait on you and seek your perspective in our lives. Help some of us to be sensitive enough to see that at least one of us wants to do what's right.
4: As I was saying, Lord, I'd like to pray...
1: Lord, give some of us the willingness not to latch onto just one tiny problem and cling to it as an excuse to...
4: That's it. I think I'll move to another group now.
3: Eugene!
1: Please, Katrina, I'm not here to argue. However, I have to say that to run and hide with Brandon has been less than conducive to effective communication.
3: I am not running and hiding with Brandon. Why are you so insecure about him?
2: Excuse me, but... You're bothering the other prayer groups.
1: Ah, you merely whisper his name and he appears.
2: That wasn't a whisper, and I think we should take this outside.
1: Are you challenging me? Where's my glove?
3: Eugene, stop it! You're being positively childish!
1: Me?
3: Yes.
1: Childish?
2: Whoa, listen to me.
3: He starts.
2: Stop it! Now look, there are people who have come here to pray. I suggest the three of us, we take a few minutes and do that very thing silently. And then we can meet in the cafeteria and talk this out.
1: You don't have to posture your spirituality, Brandon. Talking this out is all I wanted from the start.
3: Eugene.
2: Just be quiet and pray.
1: All right.
3: Be quiet and pray. Eugene, I really think you're having a nervous breakdown. When's the last time you slept?
1: Well, I had a nap in the plane approximately 46 hours ago, but I don't think my sleeping habits are relevant here.
2: I think they're very relevant. You know what lack of sleep does to people's perspective?
1: Please, Brandon, I don't wish to be lectured by you about the effects of sleep deprivation. If anything, I've been upset by the course this situation has taken.
3: You've been upset?
2: Hold on, Katrina. Eugene, what course are you talking about?
1: The deceit, for starters.
3: Deceit?
2: Deceit?
1: Yes. You came to my room with a ruse to divert me from talking to Katrina while you sneaked her away from the lodge.
3: Eugene, I wanted to leave. I needed to get away, to think and to pray.
1: So I was told. But it certainly was handy for Brandon, wasn't it? To wield his influence on you whilst you thought and prayed?
2: What are you talking about?
1: Are you going to deny that you intend to ask Katrina to marry you? You see? Your very expressions tell me that my concerns have been justified. While I remain faithful to our relationship in Odyssey, you are here being mentored by St. Brandon.
3: Eugene, Brandon has already asked me to marry him.
1: Well, of course he has. I should have known I'd be a step behind. Don't sugarcoat it, Katrina. How did you respond?
3: I told him that I would like to think and pray about it.
1: I see.
3: Even though you're jealous and you're obviously in denial.
1: I am not in denial.
3: Yes, you are. Brandon happens to be a very kind, mature, and insightful person. And I'm honored that he asked me to marry him.
1: Then why did you say you had to think about it?
3: Because I love you, Eugene.
1: Oh? You do?
3: Yes, I do.
2: Well, I think this is where I make my exit. I'll be in the meeting if you need anything.
3: Thank you, Brandon.
1: Katrina, I'm at a loss. If you love me, then why haven't we been able to talk for the past 22 hours?
3: Like I've been telling you, I need time to think and to pray. Why is that so difficult for you to understand? Why don't you see how your behavior over the past day or so has threatened me and my love? It's as if you've been in this childish panic over losing your favorite toy. But I'm not a toy, Eugene, and we can't be childish or panicked about love.
1: Oh, I agree completely.
3: You know, you may not believe this, but while you've been running around like a madman, Brandon has been your advocate. Do you know why? Because he's committed to my being with the right person. He's not just saying it, Eugene. It's what he really wants. If it's him, he'll be really happy. If it isn't, and the right person is someone else, he'll also be really happy. It's because he wants what's best for me. That means a lot. And on the other hand...
1: On the other hand, I've been behaving as if I want what I think is right for me. I guess I see it now. In my panic, I have indeed been self-serving. Oh, Katrina.
3: Eugene, I want my head and my heart to come together so I can make a mature decision. I won't make it lightly nor on a whim of emotion. I love you, and I believe you love me. That doesn't mean I'm the best person for you or that you're the best person for me.
1: Well, then again, how much longer can we go on wondering or second-guessing ourselves? I understand your feelings, Katrina. I admit that I've been acting foolishly, and I wouldn't blame you if you decided to marry Brandon now. Love and its accompanying emotions are new to me, and I'm rather inexperienced with how to handle them. But I will ask you this question, humbly and with a contrite spirit, because I think it's time to quit torturing ourselves. As your father said, it's time to fish or cut bait.
3: What are you saying, Eugene?
1: Well, I know I'm immature in areas of love and even in Christianity, but I believe that we could have a wonderful, God-filled future together. We can think and pray for days, months, even years, as we have. But there comes a time to make a decision. So I'm asking you, and would like an answer right now, Katrina, will you marry me?
6: Want to contact us about the episodes you're hearing? 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We always love hearing from you.
7: We better get on the plane, Dad.
8: No, I want to wait for Eugene. What if he doesn't make it?
7: He can catch a later flight.
8: Well, I'd rather wait. You go on if you want.
7: No, sir. I won't get on without you. Do you think he worked everything out with Katrina?
8: I couldn't begin to guess. With his frame of mind lately, anything can happen.
9: Wait! Hold that airplane! Wait!
7: Here he comes.
8: Oh, thank God.
7: Look who's with him. We were worrying about you.
1: Sorry I'm late.
8: Hello, Katrina.
3: Oh, hello, Mr. Whitaker. It's a pleasure to see you again after such a long time.
8: Oh, likewise. But we do have to get on that plane.
3: Oh, right. Well, have a nice flight.
8: I will.
7: Hello, Katrina.
3: Hi.
7: Bye, Katrina.
3: Bye.
7: Come on, let's go, guys.
8: Right behind you. Come visit us in Odyssey, Katrina.
3: I'll do my best. Farewell.
1: Goodbye, Katrina. I love you.
3: And I you. Give my love to everyone in Odyssey, will you?
1: I will.
7: Well, that was touching. Can I assume we have a happy ending here?
8: Yes, Eugene. My heart has been in my throat all day. What happened?
1: I asked her to marry me and requested an immediate answer so as not to prolong our agony.
7: Whoa, that's kind of aggressive of you, isn't it? What, did you get tired of pussyfooting around?
1: In a manner of speaking, yes.
8: What did she say?
1: She said, no.
7: No?
8: Eugene.
1: More than that, I believe our relationship is over. If she's as smart as I think she is, she'll marry Brandon and they'll live happily ever after.
7: But she said she loves you.
1: Well, she does. And I love her. But that doesn't mean we're right for one another. You of all people should know about that, Jason.
7: Yeah, sure, I do. I don't know, but it seems kind of crazy with you guys. Are you sure you didn't misunderstand?
1: No, I didn't misunderstand. Things couldn't be more clear. So clear, in fact, that I can admit the truth and still feel a profound peace about it. I have seen myself as the emotionally stunted, spiritually immature person that I am, and I accept it. Now I am truly forced to leave Katrina and my heart in God's hands, where they should have been all along.
7: But what now? What are you going to do?
1: I'm going to try to sleep for several days, if possible.
7: This is amazing. Hey, well, what about you, Dad? Surely you have something to say about it.
8: Well, Eugene's right. Our hearts, our desires, our futures are all in God's hands. It's just a shame that it takes something painful to make us realize it.
7: Well, this will make for a great homecoming to Odyssey. Just when I thought things were going to settle down for a while.
8: Settle down? I have a feeling that things are just getting stirred up.

0: Over the past couple of episodes, we've seen Eugene run himself ragged trying to work things out with Katrina. Often in our lives, we try to rush ahead because of our feelings or plans. But God wants us to slow down and wait for Him to reveal to us what we should do. Like we saw with Eugene, the consequence for not slowing down and seeking God can be heartbreaking. When you feel impatient or want to take situations into your own hands, stop and read Psalm 27. There the psalmist says, "Your face, Lord, do I seek," and later asks God, "Teach me your way, O Lord, and lead me." The Bible shows again and again that being patient and leaving our lives in God's hands is a sign of spiritual maturity. You know, I'd love to hear what you think about this latest turn in Eugene's relationship with Katrina. Why don't you write to me? Our address is Adventures in Odyssey, Colorado Springs, Colorado, 80995. Or in Canada, write to Box 9800, Vancouver, BC, V6B4G3. 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It's called The Right Choice. 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And I'm Chris, hoping you'll join us again next time for more Adventures in Odyssey.
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9: With SRN News, I'm Keith Peters in Washington. Chinese President Xi Jinping arrived in Washington on Wednesday, where he was met with a rare plane-side greeting from President Donald Trump, who was there to welcome his counterpart instead of waiting for him to drive up to the White House. A judge has heard arguments but did not rule from the bench in a case on President Donald Trump's ban of three news outlets from White House grounds. Wednesday's hearing marked the latest development in an extraordinary showdown between Trump and media outlets whose coverage he dislikes. On Wall Street today, the Dow Jones Industrial Average down by 352 points, the NASDAQ dropping 308, with the S&P 500 index lower by 58 points. Oil was near $93 a barrel. More details at srnnews.com.
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4: Bible says if anyone is in Christ, they're a new creation. The old things have passed away. All things have become new. It's just a step of obedience. I found this quote from C.S. Lewis. It says, there would be no sense in saying you trusted Jesus if you would not take his advice. So that's what I'm asking you today.
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4: Are you a person of faith? Are you a religious person? And so that's what he asked him. He runs to him. He says, do you understand what you're reading? So just get the picture. You've got the chariot chaser, Philip, running alongside this chariot where this man is reading a scroll, and it's Isaiah. And he says, how can I understand unless someone guides me? And he invited Philip to come and to sit with him. All along, God is preparing the path. All along, God is giving him an opportunity. That's what Jesus does. When we live the Jesus way, right? He allows us to have everyday conversations that turn into gospel opportunities. Philip was about to have a gospel opportunity with this man from Ethiopia. There are people all around you that need those same kind of conversations that God is putting in your path so that you can talk to them, so that you can present the good news of Jesus Christ to them. He's put them near you so that you can help them have a full understanding of the faith. It says in verse 32, now the passage of the scripture he was reading was this. Like a sheep he was led to the slaughter, like a lamb before its shearer is silent, so he opens not his mouth. In his humiliation, justice was denied him. Who can describe his generation? For his life is taken away from the earth. Now, I want to ask you a question. And usually when I ask questions in which I require a response, I make them pretty easy in church. This is one of those questions. He's reading from the prophet Isaiah. Who is he talking about, church? That's right. He's talking about Jesus. It's like we sing, he was the lamb who was slaughtered in our place. Jesus was sacrificed in our place. I was asked this week, why was there ever a sacrificial system? Why did animals have to die in the Old Testament for people to be right with God? That's a great question. Do you know the answer? The Bible says in Genesis that when Adam and Eve sinned, they broke fellowship with God. But that's not the only consequence of sin. There's also punishment. And from the very beginning, the punishment of sin was death. And by the way, that's why we believe that we physically die, all because our great-grandparents sinned. We have eternal life, either with God in heaven or in a place called hell. So the sacrificial system was instituted because God wanted to restore that fellowship. And so someone still had to die because that's just a rule. That's a law. And so the animals died and their blood was shed, so that right relationship with God could be restored. When Jesus came, he became the sacrifice.